sign a pact that would cap the number of nuclear warheads in their arsenals. China has previously been cool to entering such a pact. Beijing's arsenal, according to Pentagon estimates, exceeds 600 warheads and is far from parity with the U.S. and Russia, which are each estimated to have more than 5,000 warheads. But Trump suggested she was receptive to the idea. "I got a very positive response," Trump said. "This is the beginning." The last nuclear arms pact, known as the New START Treaty, between Russia and the United States, expired in February, removing any caps on the two largest atomic arsenals for the first time in more than a half century. As the treaty was set to expire, Trump rejected a call by Russia to extend the two-country deal for another year and called for a new, improved, and modernized deal that includes China. The Pentagon estimates China will have more than 1,000 nuclear warheads by 2030. Trump was impressed by Chinese presidential residence. Xi welcomed Trump at his official residence, Zhongnanhai, on Friday for their final engagement of the summit before the U.S. leaders returned to Washington. The leaders took a short walk through the grounds that featured ancient trees and Chinese roses, and they strolled through a covered passageway with green columns and archways painted with birds and traditional Chinese mountain scenes. Over tea and lunch, Trump and Xi, with top aides and translators in tow, huddled for nearly 3 hours of talks before the U.S. leader completed his three-day visit to China. Trump appeared impressed by the bucolic grounds, remarking that the roses were the most beautiful he had ever seen. Xi promised to send him some rose seeds. The compound is wrapped around two artificial lakes built for the pleasure of emperors. Zhongnanhai is often compared to the White House, the Kremlin, or South Korea's Blue House. But unlike the other presidential residences, Zhongnanhai does not serve as the main venue for diplomatic visits. The invitation appeared to be an attempt by Xi to extend a personal touch to a U.S. leader who appreciates big gestures. "It's been really a great couple of days," Trump told reporters. Xi, for his part, called it a milestone visit. "We have established a new bilateral relationship, or rather a constructive, strategic, stable relationship," he said. But the optimistic outlook collides with some difficult truths about the thorniest issues between the two superpowers. Beijing has shown little public interest in U.S. entreaties to get more involved in solving the conflict in Iran, even though Trump said in an interview with Fox News' Sean Hannity that Xi had in their conversations offered to help. In recent weeks, the U.S. State Department has accused Chinese firms of providing satellite imagery to the Iranian government, and the Treasury Department has moved to target Chinese oil refineries accused of buying oil from Tehran, as well as shippers of the oil. Xi on Thursday warned Trump during private talks that their differences on Taiwan, if handled poorly, could hurtle the world's dominant powers toward clashes and even conflicts, according to Chinese government officials. But Trump, as he made his way home, said he was not concerned that the U.S.-China relationship was in danger. "I think we will be fine," he said. Taiwan remains the most important issue for China. Xi's sharp language on Taiwan loomed large over the visit, with Chinese government officials amplifying his view that differences on the island pose the biggest risk to the U.S.-Chinese relations. But Secretary of State Marco Rubio told NBC News that U.S. policy toward Taiwan was unchanged and cautioned that it would be a terrible mistake for China to try to take Taiwan by force. He also framed Xi's comments as standard practice.
They always raise it on their side. We always make clear our position, and we move on to the other topics, said Rubio, who was among senior aides to join Trump for the talks. China, in recent weeks, has sought to put more focus on its view that Taiwan sits at the core of its interests and is key to ensuring a stable relationship with the U.S. Trump at moments has shown ambivalence toward Taiwan, raising speculation that he could be open to loosening ties with Taipei. China wants the Strait of Hormuz reopened. Trump said he and Xi also spoke at length about Iran. The leaders agreed that the critical Strait of Hormuz, effectively closed since the start of the Iran conflict, needs to be reopened to support global energy demands. About 20% of the world's oil flowed through the strait before the war started on February 28th. We feel very similar about how we want it to end, the president said with Xi at this side. We don't want them to have a nuclear weapon. White House officials said Xi was also opposed to any implementation of tolls on vessels crossing the strait and expressed interest in China potentially purchasing U.S. oil to reduce Chinese dependence on Gulf oil in the future. Trump earlier this week downplayed the importance of talks with Xi on the 11-week-old Iran war that has led to surging energy prices and threatens to plunge the global economy into recession if the conflict does not conclude soon. Kyiv mourns as death toll from Russian attack in the Ukrainian capital rises to 24. By Samia Kalab, Hanna Arirova, and Barry Hatton. Kyiv, Ukraine. The death toll from a Russian missile attack that flattened a Kyiv apartment building rose Friday to 24, including three teenagers. Ukrainian President Volodymyr Zelensky said as he led the mourning for one of the deadliest attacks on the capital in the four-year-old war. The cruise missile hit the nine-story corner apartment block Thursday during what the Ukrainian Air Force said was Russia's biggest barrage on the country of the full-scale invasion. Emergency workers finished digging through the rubble, searching for victims, after more than a day, Zelensky said on X. Crowds of grieving people, many of them children, streamed toward a makeshift memorial beneath a tree near the destroyed building. Teenagers clutching bouquets arrived in groups and broke into tears as they approached the growing mound of flowers and stuffed toys beside photographs of the dead. A portrait of a girl in a school uniform posed against a bright yellow backdrop was among the photos. Zelensky and other top government officials visited the site to pay tribute to the dead, as did Kyiv-based foreign diplomats. Russia has hammered Ukraine with large-scale aerial attacks in the days since a May 9th through 11th ceasefire that U.S. President Donald Trump said he asked Zelensky and Russian President Vladimir Putin to observe. Fighting continued over those 72 hours, although reportedly on a lesser scale. This week's attacks ran counter to recent suggestions from Trump and Putin that the war is close to ending. The assault mostly targeted the Ukrainian capital, where 48 people were wounded, including two children, Zelensky said. He said Moscow had launched more than 1,560 drones against Ukrainian population centers since Wednesday, adding that about 180 sites across the country were damaged, including more than 50 residential buildings. Previously, the biggest Russian drone attack was on March 23rd through 24th, when Moscow's forces fired nearly 1,000 drones and missiles at Ukraine. Thursday's death toll in Kyiv approached one from July 2024 that killed 32 civilians and injured another 85.
Russia reports a Ukrainian attack on Ryazan. Ukraine has also built up significant long-range capabilities, and Russia's defense ministry said Friday that it is... Russia reports a Ukrainian attack on Ryazan. Ukraine has also built up significant long

southeast of Moscow, killed 4 people, including a child, Regional Governor Pavel Malkov said. Massive plumes of black smoke rose from a fire at an oil refinery. Ukraine has targeted Russian oil facilities to try to deny vital revenue for Moscow and rattle the Kremlin. Ukrainian officials made no immediate comment on the Ryazan strike. The cruise missile that hit the Kyiv apartment building was built in the second quarter of this year, Zelensky said, apparently after Ukrainian experts analyzed the wreckage. This means Russia is still importing the components, resources, and equipment necessary for missile production in circumvention of global sanctions, he said in another post on X late Thursday. Stopping Russia's sanctions evasion schemes must be a genuine priority for all our partners. Also on Friday, Russia and Ukraine swapped 205 prisoners of war, one of an occasional exchange. Zelensky said it was the first phase of a planned swap of 1,000 POWs from each side. Some of the Ukrainians have been held by Russia since 2022 and fought in some of the war's fiercest battles, he added. Russia's defense ministry confirmed the exchange and thanked the United Arab Emirates for helping to broker it. Powell's tenure as Fed chair marked by fight for independence while trying to tame inflation. By Christopher Rugeber. Washington. When Jerome Powell was sworn in as chair of the Federal Reserve 8 years ago, economists worried that inflation and interest rates were too low and that too few Americans had jobs. Now, as Powell steps down from the post after 8 tumultuous years, the U.S. economy is transformed. Inflation soared after the pandemic and has remained above the Fed's 2% target for more than 5 years, angering voters and making rents, cars, and groceries harder to afford. The Fed's key short-term rate rose to a two-decade high in 2023, even as unemployment fell to a half-century low. Along the way, Powell shrugged off relentless personal attacks from President Donald Trump that began just months after his appointment. But in January, he pushed back against an unprecedented legal investigation by the Justice Department, becoming one of the few top officials in Washington to stand up to the Trump White House. Powell said he will continue serving on the governing board until he is confident the Fed's independence is truly restored. His success at protecting the central bank from day-to-day politics will be a key part of his legacy. It is not an unblemished record, but in an extremely challenging context, he's performed exceedingly well, said David Wilcox, a senior fellow at the Peterson Institute for International Economics and director of research at Bloomberg Economics. And my overall assessment is that the country has been lucky indeed to have him as chair. Unlike many of his predecessors, Powell, 73, is not a trained economist, but a lawyer who also worked in finance before joining the Fed's Board of Governors in 2012. Unassuming in public and private, Powell often introduces himself as Jay and would display his guitar-playing skills honed as a student busking through Europe at the Fed's holiday parties. Transitory inflation proved persistent. An inescapable part of Powell's legacy will be the post-pandemic inflation surge, when consumer prices rose by a four-decade high of 9.1% in June 2022. Overall prices are now 27% higher than just before the pandemic 6 years ago, a staggering change for a country that had experienced little inflation for generations. Prices rose just 10% in the 6 years before the pandemic.

0: pandemic. Groceries are 30% more expensive than 6 years ago, after they rose just 3.6% in the 6 years preceding COVID. Powell and other Fed officials, and indeed most economists, initially said the inflationary surge was transitory, a result of supply chain snarls brought about by the pandemic, as COVID shut down factories and slowed ports around the world. Their immediate priority was supporting the economy in a crisis. In two moves in March 2020, they slashed their benchmark interest rate by 1.5 percentage points to near zero. The Fed also bought large amounts of Treasury debt and government-backed mortgage securities to reduce longer-term interest rates, and took other steps to pour money into the financial system to keep credit markets functioning during pandemic chaos. In April 2020, Powell said that the Fed would continue to use these powers forcefully, proactively, and aggressively until we are confident that we are solidly on the road to recovery. Even as inflation zoomed past the Fed's 2% target in 2021, the central bank kept its key interest rate near zero until March 2022, when inflation hit 6.9%, according to the Fed's preferred measure. The Fed's delay in raising rates was largely informed by a traditional economic view that inflation, stemming from a supply shock, would be temporary, and if a central bank cranked up borrowing costs to fight it, the higher rates would just harm the economy and lift unemployment even as the supply crunch faded. Misreading tea leaves. Meanwhile, the Trump and Biden administrations pumped about $5 trillion in government spending into the economy in the form of multiple stimulus checks, support for small businesses, and other aid. The flow of dollars fueled a spending spike just as supply chains were unable to deliver on the demand. By keeping its key rate near zero for so long, Powell's critics charge the Fed contributed to that excess spending and worsened inflation. Even though there was all the evidence there in the data that aggregate demand was going through the roof, they still said it was a transitory supply shock, said Mickey Levy, a former top economist at Bank of America and a visiting fellow at the Hoover Institution. The Fed contributed to that inflation and completely misread the tea leaves. As inflation began to spread into items such as apartment rents, and surveys showed Americans increasingly worried it would last, Powell pivoted and oversaw the sharpest increase in interest rates since the early 1980s to combat the price spike. Still, many leading economists, including former Treasury Secretary Larry Summers, worried that defeating inflation would require a recession and a sharp increase in unemployment. Instead, inflation dropped to 2.3% by September 2024, according to the Fed's preferred measure, nearly reaching its 2% target. By reducing inflation without a sharp economic downturn, Powell largely achieved an elusive soft landing. Inflation then moved higher after Trump imposed sweeping tariffs last April. Focusing on unemployment. Fighting inflation was a sharp shift for a Fed chair that began his term more focused on the Fed's mandate to pursue maximum employment. Before the pandemic, Powell often lauded the benefits of a strong job market for disadvantaged workers, winning plaudits from many progressive economists. Yet some economists argue that Fed's focus on unemployment contributed to its delayed response to post-COVID inflation. In an August 2021 speech, Powell said the then elevated unemployment rate of 5.4% was a reason to avoid hiking rates too early. Still, many analysts defend Powell's support for the maximum employment mandate. Julia Coronado, president of Macro Policy Perspectives and a former Fed economist, said Powell was right to keep rates low before the pandemic, even as unemployment steadily declined, because there were no signs inflation was worsening. If you could actually push a little harder for a little longer with no consequences for inflation, then you should damn well do it, she said. He was absolutely right about that. He's still right about that. For his part, Powell said in late April that overweighting the employment market had nothing to do with the inflation spike. It was a global shock that happened essentially very, very similarly all over the world, he said. Fighting for Fed independence. Last July, in an image that will likely prove the most enduring of his time as Fed chair, Powell and Trump stood before cameras in hard hats at the site of the Fed's extensive $2.5 billion building renovation, which Trump had criticized as excessive. Trump claimed the project would cost even more, $3.1 billion, and showed Powell a paper listing the costs. Powell took out his reading glasses and corrected the president on camera by noting that he had included a third building that had already been renovated. It was emblematic of Powell's willingness to push back against Trump's unprecedented attacks. Economists have long supported an independent Fed because it allows the central bank to take difficult steps, such as sharply raising interest rates to combat inflation, that politicians often oppose because they can be painful. Powell benefited from strong relationship building with Congress. Research by University of Maryland economist Thomas Dreschel has found that Powell met with senators more than twice as often as his two predecessors, with the meetings evenly split between both parties. During one visit, Powell even endeared himself to North Carolina Republican Senator Tom Tillis's dog, a move that paid huge dividends. Tillis essentially blocked Senate approval of Kevin Warsh, Trump's pick to replace Powell, until the investigation of the building project was dropped. The Justice Department eventually gave up on its probe. Even those who fault Powell on some policy decisions credit him for defending the Fed. The big plus is the way he has protected central bank independence, said Don Kahn, a former vice chair of the Fed. That is the most important thing for the future of the Federal Reserve and for protecting the public interest in having an independent central bank. Powell hasn't said when he may leave the Fed, though he could remain on the governing board until January 2028. You want people to set interest rates to benefit the general public, Powell said at his last news conference, and focus only on that and ignore political considerations. This isn't bipartisan. This is nonpartisan. War worsens Lebanon's economic crisis with job losses, price gouging, and slow business. By Malak Harb and Karim Chahayeb. Chaya Lebanon. Ayman Al-Zain watched on a recent afternoon as a bulldozer cleared the rubble of what used to be his sports clothing store, which was one of dozens of buildings destroyed in Israeli strikes against the Hezbollah militant group. With a nominal truce in place that has reduced but not halted the fighting, Al-Zain tried to assess whether to rebuild the shop in Beirut's southern suburbs that he once hoped to pass down to his kids. But it's unlikely he will be able to do so anytime soon, and not only because of the fear of more airstrikes. Everything is expensive, he told the Associated Press. If I want to open a new store and get mannequins, hangers, and some accessories, the prices are very different than before. The U.S.-Israeli war with Iran and the closure of the Strait of Hormuz have sent economic shockwaves across the Mideast. In Lebanon, those woes have been compounded by the country's existing economic problems and by largely unregulated markets that are vulnerable to price gouging. This continues to be a major economic shock, one of honestly an existential nature, said Economy Minister Amer Bassat, who was part of the Lebanese cabinet that came into office over a year ago on a reformist agenda. Problems have piled up for years. Since 2019, the tiny Mediterranean country has been in the throes of an economic crisis that pulverized the value of its local currency and its banking system. That's when Lebanese banks collapsed, which evaporated depositors' savings and plunged about half of the population of 6.5 million into poverty after decades of rampant corruption, waste, and mismanagement. The country suffered some $70 billion in losses in its financial sector, further compounded by about $11 billion in the 2024 war between Israel and Hezbollah, according to the World Bank. The Lebanese pound has since lost over 90% of its value against the U.S. dollar. The cash-strapped state electricity company provides only a few hours of power a day, and most Lebanese rely on diesel generators to make up the difference. That makes the economy particularly vulnerable to fuel price increases. Lebanon was already grappling with multiple rounds of crises, said Mohamed Fouar, professor of finance at the American University of Beirut. So this round of war only made an already fragile situation more fragile. With this new war, 1.2 million Lebanese have been displaced, largely from southern Lebanon and Beirut's southern suburbs. Many are sheltering in schools with no work or draining whatever money they have, renting out apartments or hotel rooms. Economy suffers job losses and crippling inflation. In an interview with the AP from his office, Bassat estimated that the country faces an economic loss of around 7% of its gross domestic product due to the war, because companies are closing, people are losing their jobs, tourists are not showing up. Evidence of inflation abounds. In the usually bustling produce market in Sabra, south of Beirut, vendor Ahmad Al-Farah looked dejected as an elderly woman shopping for watermelon, tomatoes, and potatoes walked away without buying anything after checking the price tags. Prices have spiked since the U.S. and Israel launched a war against Iran on February 28th, followed quickly by a resurgence of war between Israel and Hezbollah. "We're keeping our prices low so we can sell, and even then we're not selling," Al-Farah said as the sound of an Israeli drone whizzed overhead. Even consumers who can afford to spend are anxious and cutting back on non-essential purchases, leaving many businesses empty. Riyad Aboultif, who runs several restaurants and bars in the capital, said his revenue has dropped by some 90% since the war began, as Lebanon's shrinking middle class cuts costs. "People are saving more money for their survival and not making plans to celebrate birthdays or other special occasions," he said at one of his bars in the bustling Hamra district of Beirut, where the loud chatter of customers once overpowered the jazz music coming through the sound system. That night, only a few tables were occupied. He's had to downsize his staff and restructure his menus to offer more affordable items. War fuels price gouging. Meanwhile, the country's bankrupt government has struggled to crack down on unfair and illicit profiteering and the hoarding of fuel and other essential items. Many agricultural areas in southern and eastern Lebanon are no longer accessible because of airstrikes and clashes, But Al-Farah believes suppliers have raised prices beyond what is necessary to cover cost increases. Some of the starkest increases have been in generator bills. Families and businesses for years have paid multiple utility bills to cover privately supplied electricity and water in the absence of government services. Neighborhood generator owners charge a monthly fee, and some landlords have their own generators and charge the cost to tenants. Frustrated business owners have said that generator bills have doubled at times, forcing them to shorten their hours of operation or even close on some days to cut costs. "If we didn't take these measures, we cannot continue," Aboultif said. Bassat said his ministry has conducted over 4,000 inspections of private generators, gas stations, and shops across the country since the start of the war in March, and lodged dozens of complaints to the courts. But the issue will not be quickly resolved. In the meantime, the government has little ability to crack down on the handful of companies that import and distribute fuel and other goods. No sign of relief on the horizon. With no end to the war in sight, the economic situation shows no sign of easing. A tenuous ceasefire is in place between the U.S. and Iran, but talks between Washington and Tehran are gridlocked. A nominal truce between Israel and Hezbollah has reduced but not stopped the fighting in Lebanon. For now, Lebanese families and business owners are confronting the challenges day by day and hoping for the best. "Only God knows how we've been trying to manage ourselves," Al-Farah said. Six passengers from hantavirus-hit ship arrive in Australia for three-week quarantine. By Rod McGurk, Melbourne, Australia. Six passengers from a cruise ship hit by a hantavirus outbreak arrived Friday in Australia for a quarantine expected to last at least 3 weeks. The Gulfstream long-range business jet carrying them from the Netherlands landed at RAAF Base Pierce outside the Western Australia state capital, Perth. The passengers, crew, and a doctor who accompanied them were taken by bus to the nearby Bullsbrook quarantine facility. Australian Health Minister Mark Butler said the government would implement one of the world's strongest quarantine responses to the outbreak. He said passengers of the cruise ship MV Hondius, who returned to the United States and most European countries, would spend a few days in quarantine center before they were sent home. "We have taken the decision to take a stronger approach to quarantine arrangements than that, because we are determined to ensure there is no risk at all of any transmission of this virus into the Australian community," Butler told reporters in his hometown of Adelaide. The five Australians and one New Zealand citizen will spend the three-week quarantine period in the facility that had remained largely unused since it was built in 2022 in response to the COVID-19 pandemic. A decision had yet to be made on what precautions should be taken for the remainder of the 42-day period of potential incubation that the World Health Organization had identified, Butler said. The six passengers all tested negative for the virus before they left the Netherlands, had been assessed by a doctor during the flight, and would undergo more detailed health assessments at Bullsbrook, Butler said. The MV Hondius ship was on a cruise from Argentina to the Antarctic and then to several isolated islands in the South Atlantic Ocean when the hantavirus outbreak was identified. Three people among the 11 cases from the ship have died. With the evacuation of all passengers and many crew members completed, the MV Hondius is now sailing back to the Netherlands, where it will be cleaned and disinfected. emails show FBI Director Kash Patel's Hawaii trip included VIP snorkel at a Pearl Harbor memorial. By Jim Mustian, Eric Tucker, and Michael Biesecker. Washington. When Kash Patel visited Hawaii last summer, the FBI took pains to note the director was not on vacation, highlighting his walking tour of the Bureau's Honolulu field office and meetings with local law enforcement. Left out of the FBI's news releases was an exclusive excursion that Patel took days later when he participated in what government officials described as a VIP snorkel around the USS Arizona in an outing coordinated by the military. The sunken battleship entombs more than 900 sailors and Marines at Pearl Harbor. The swim, revealed in government emails obtained by the Associated Press, comes to light amid criticism of Patel's use of the FBI plane and his global travel, which have blurred professional responsibilities with leisure activities. The FBI did not disclose the snorkeling session or that Patel had returned to Hawaii for 2 days after his initial stopover on the island. It fits a pattern of Director Patel getting tangled up in unseemly distractions, this time at a site commemorating the second deadliest attack in U.S. history, instead of staying laser-focused on keeping Americans safe, said Stacy Young, who founded Justice Connection, a network of former federal prosecutors and agents who advocate for the Department of Justice's independence. With few exceptions, snorkeling and diving are off limits around the USS Arizona. The battleship, now a military cemetery reachable only by boat, has stood as one of the nation's most hallowed sites since Japan bombed and sank it in 1941. Marine archaeologists and crews from the National Park Service make occasional dives at the memorial to survey the condition of the wreck. Other dives have been conducted to inter the remains of Arizona survivors who wanted to rest eternally with their former shipmates. Still, since at least the Obama administration, the Navy and the Park Service have quietly allowed a handful of dignitaries, including military and government officials responsible for management of the memorial, to swim at the site. The Navy and Park Service declined to provide details of those permitted to take such excursions. Former FBI directors have visited Pearl Harbor on official business, but none going back to at least 1993 has gone snorkeling at the memorial, according to those familiar with their activities, and a former government diver who spoke to AP on condition of anonymity for fear of retribution. The diver said it was unusual for a director or anyone not connected to the memorial to be granted such access, because the swims come with physical risks and present security, safety, and logistical challenges. Patel has faced scrutiny over his leadership for the past year, with his use of government resources emerging as a recurring storyline of his tenure. The issue flared in February when video surfaced of Patel partying in the locker room with members of the U.S. men's hockey team after their gold medal win at the Winter Olympics in Milan. Patel defended the trip as recently as this week, as purposely planned in connection with a cybercrime investigation involving the Italian authorities. Unanswered questions about exclusive outing. Patel's excursion was in August as he spent 2 days in Hawaii on his return to the United States from official visits to Australia and New Zealand. On his way to those countries, he stopped in Hawaii to visit the Honolulu field office. An FBI spokesman did not answer questions about the snorkeling session. The FBI said in a statement that top regional commanders hosted Patel at Joint Base Pearl Harbor-Hickam as they commonly do with U.S. government officials on official travel. The Pearl Harbor visit, the spokesman said, was part of the director's public national security engagements last August, with counterparts in New Zealand, Australia, our Honolulu field office, and the Department of War. It was not clear how Patel's snorkeling session was arranged. A Navy spokesperson, Captain Jody Cornell, confirmed the outing, but said the service was not able to track down who initiated it. Participants in Patel's swim were told not to touch / come into contact with the sunken ship in any way, Cornell said. She added that the snorkelers were also briefed about the historic significance of the memorial as the final resting place / tomb for hundreds of service members. A VIP snorkel. Government emails obtained by the AP through a public records request show military officials coordinated logistics and personnel for the VIP snorkel. The National Park Service, which administers the site in coordination with the Navy, told AP it was not involved in Patel's swim and declined to comment on the excursion. It also declined to answer questions about any other such outings. Among those afforded invitations to snorkel have been Navy admirals and secretaries of defense and the interior, according to the former government diver. The diver added that the swims were intended to provide officials with insights into the memorial and its operations. The Navy declined to provide examples or numbers showing how frequently it organizes such excursions. It described Patel's outing as not an anomaly. Hack Albertson, a Marine veteran, is part of a select group from the Paralyzed Veterans of America, trained to dive on the Arizona annually to check on the condition of the wreck. He said it was inappropriate for Patel and other political figures to snorkel or dive at the memorial. "It's like having a bachelor party at a church. It's hallowed ground," he said. "It needs to be treated with the solemnity it deserves." Some family members don't object to snorkeling. Some family members of Pearl Harbor survivors said they were not bothered by such official excursions, though some expressed a desire to also be permitted to snorkel at the site. They said they have not been permitted to do so. "I have not heard of anyone who would object to these visits, as they are very rare, and there aren't any survivors of the Arizona left alive," Deidre Kelly, national president of the Sons and Daughters of Pearl Harbor Survivors, wrote in an email. "Their children might have some objections, but I haven't heard any." Patel visited Pearl Harbor several years ago during a trip he made to Hawaii while serving as chief of staff to Christopher Miller, then the acting Secretary of Defense, according to the former government diver. Miller said he snorkeled over the Arizona during an official visit to the base, but Patel was not present for that excursion. Miller said he was invited to snorkel by regional military officials and was told such a tour was for special occasions and for special visitors, of which you're one. He called it a meaningful experience. "It was a very somber and meaningful event," Miller said in an interview. "It was a historical tour. It wasn't a recreational thing." FBI will not discuss Patel's return to Hawaii. Beyond the snorkeling excursion, it is not clear what else Patel did during his second stop in Hawaii. Flight tracking data for the Gulfstream G550, typically used by the FBI director, show the jet remained on the island two nights during that stay before flying on to Las Vegas, Patel's adopted hometown. The jet has a published range of about 7,700 miles, 12,391 kilometers, meaning the plane would have needed to refuel somewhere between New Zealand and Washington. The snorkeling session happened one day after Patel stopped in Wellington to open the FBI's first standalone office in New Zealand. The visit sparked controversy after the AP revealed that Patel had gifted the country's police and spy bosses inoperable 3D-printed replica pistols that were illegal to possess under local gun laws. What to know about new Ebola outbreak that has killed 65 people in Congo? By Chinedu Asadu. Africa's top public health body has confirmed a new Ebola outbreak in Congo's Ituri province, the 17th since the disease first emerged in the country in 1976. A total of 246 suspected cases and 65 deaths have already been recorded in the new outbreak. The Africa Centers for Disease Control and Prevention said in a statement on Friday. Here's what to know about the health crisis. The outbreak is in a remote part of Congo. The suspected Ebola cases have mainly been recorded in Ituri's Mongwalu and Rampara health zones. Suspected cases have also been reported in Bunia, the capital of Ituri province. So far, only 4 of the deaths reported are laboratory-confirmed cases, but the new outbreak was confirmed after many suspected cases. Ituri is in a remote eastern part of Congo with poor road networks and is more than 1,000 kilometers, 620 miles, from the nation's capital, Kinshasa. One major concern, the Africa CDC said, is the proximity of affected areas to Uganda and South Sudan. Bunia, Ituri's main city, is near the border with Uganda. The agency said there's also risk of further spread due to intense population movement and attacks by armed groups that have killed dozens and displaced thousands in parts of Ituri province in the past year. There are also gaps in contact tracing, the Africa CDC said, as local authorities race to find those who might have been exposed to the virus. An unusual strain. Africa CDC said results so far suggest a non-Zaire Ebola virus. It said sequencing is ongoing to further characterize the strain, with results expected within the next 24 hours. The Ebola Zaire strain was prominent in Congo's past outbreaks, including the 2018 to 2020 outbreak in the eastern region that killed more than 1,000 people. The World Health Organization said during Congo's Ebola outbreak last year that the country has a stockpile of treatments and some 2,000 doses of vaccine. However, the vaccine is directed at Ebola Zaire, it said. Dr. Gabrielle Sakala, a professor of public health who has been involved in past Ebola outbreak responses in Congo, said treatments for viral infections like Ebola are often directed at symptoms and that efforts regarding vaccines would become clearer when the strain in the new outbreak is confirmed. Urgent efforts are being made to contain the outbreak. The Africa CDC has convened an urgent high-level coordination meeting Friday with health authorities from Congo, Uganda, and South Sudan, together with key partners including UN agencies and other countries. The meeting, the agency said, will focus on immediate response priorities, cross-border coordination, surveillance, safe and dignified burials, and resource mobilization, among other areas. Congo and health workers on the ground have a high level of experience from past outbreaks, in addition to existing infrastructure such as laboratories, said Sakala. Now the expertise and equipment need to be delivered quickly, he added. there might be logistical challenges. Congo is Africa's second largest country by land area and often faces logistical challenges in responding to disease outbreaks due to bad roads and long distances. During last year's outbreak, which lasted 3 months, the WHO initially faced significant challenges in delivering vaccines, which took a week after the outbreak was confirmed. Funding has also been problematic. During last year's outbreak, health officials were concerned about the impact of recent U.S. funding cuts. The U.S. had supported the response to Congo's past Ebola outbreaks, including in 2021, when the U.S. Agency for International Development provided up to $11.5 million to support efforts across Africa. How Ebola is transmitted. The Ebola virus is highly contagious and can be transmitted to people from wild animals. It then spreads in the human population through contact with bodily fluids, such as vomit, blood, or semen, and with surfaces and materials, such as bedding and clothing, contaminated with these fluids. The disease it causes is a rare but severe and often fatal illness in people. Symptoms include fever, vomiting, diarrhea, muscle pain, and at times internal and external bleeding. The virus was first discovered in 1976 near the Ebola River in what is now Congo. The first outbreaks occurred in remote villages in Central Africa near tropical rainforests. Okay, that's all the time that we have for today. Thank you.
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2: Here's the forecast for the Boston and South Shore area on the Talking Information Center from the National Weather Service. For today, cloudy, some rain possible, temperatures in the mid-50s. Cloudy overnight, clearing by morning, temperatures in the mid-40s. Sunny on Saturday, temperatures into the mid-70s. The sun rose this morning at 5:22, setting at 7:59 this evening. 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
20: Hi, this is Lee from the Talking Information Center reading the 8th episode of Nate Bargatze, Big Dumb Eyes, Stories from a Simpler Mind. We left off with Nate sharing about random food thing number 5. I better talk this over with my wife. Nate is trying to decide what to order for lunch at a restaurant. And now we continue. Ring, ring, ring, ring. Laura says, yes. Nate says, we're having pizza for dinner tonight, right? That's what we decided yesterday. Laura says, well, I decided today to do grilled chicken salad for dinner. No bread, white, or wheat. Nate says, today? You can't re-decide today something we already decided yesterday. Pizza's fun. I was ready to have something fun tonight. Grilled chicken salads aren't fun. And how am I supposed to have chicken twice in one day? It's a dry, unfun meat. That seems like very relevant information you should have shared with me before I ordered my lunch. Laura says, have you ordered yet? Nate says, no, but that's not the point. The point is, I'm back at square one. Laura says, have ham. Have beef. Nate, I'm getting in the checkout line. Nate says, well, what about after dinner? Laura says, what do you mean after dinner? Nate says, well, I want to know what your plans are, because I was very set on watching a Jason Statham movie by myself on the family room sofa. Laura says, by yourself? Again? Nate, it's the family room. It's meant for the whole family. Besides, you watch Jason Statham movies every night for the last week. Nate says, I love his movies. They're just fun. He's got a wide variety of not variety. What did you want to watch? Laura says, one of my housewife shows. I don't know. Nate says, no, I'm sorry. I have to put my foot down. Laura says, oh, so you're putting your foot down on my housewives? Nate says, yes. I need at least a day's advance notice about a change in my schedule that big. It's like talking to a kid about when you're going to leave the house. You got to ease them into things. You can't go, we're heading out the door right now, just out of the blue, and expect things to go smooth. You got to build up to it. Laura says, even a kid doesn't need a whole day. You give a kid like 10 minutes. Nate says, I am a very sensitive kid. Laura says, you won't let this go, will you? Nate says, do I ever? Laura says, you get Jason Statham alone tonight, but I get grilled chicken salads for dinner, and tomorrow night we're watching Housewives in the family room. Nate says, how come you get two things and I only get one? Laura says, sorry, I'm at the register. Don't want to be rude to the cashier. Bye. Nate says, bye. Click. And is a day's notice so wrong? I've been planning on watching Jason Statham for at least 2 days now. Maybe more. Frankly, it doesn't matter how many times I've already watched it. The only thing that matters is that I had my whole night laid out. I was going to finish working later on something. Then we were going to eat pizza, which we decided on yesterday, and which is fun. And then I was going to watch Jason Statham by myself on the sofa. This is what I had planned for, and this is what I have been mentally preparing for since at least last night, when I basically did the same thing. If Laura wants to lay out on the couch too, well, that just throws everything off. And Housewives, why does she even want to be around me for that show? That's a chick show. I know I have a chick brain, but that is definitely a way I do not have a chick brain. Laura's dude brain should love watching Jason Statham over and over. It's the nature of dude. All right, I guess I should order lunch now. What was I going to get again? Golly. Ring, ring, ring. Laura says, hello. Nate says, hey. Yes, says Laura. Is everything okay? Nate says, yeah. Laura says, okay, then see you at home. Nate says, yes. Click. Whatever, I'll just order a burger and fries. Take that grilled chicken salad tonight. Next chapter. The Bargatze Way. My parents just decided to move into a little condo. Because when you're old, I guess it seems like a good idea to cram the million things you own into an even tinier space. If you have ever moved, you know that movers are not something you should skimp on when it comes to money. These are basically random strangers you are hiring to put their random stranger hands all over your stuff. Stuff that can break. Stuff that you eat. Stuff that you wear. It's actually kind of gross when you think about it, so I try not to think about too much. But my mom and dad do not like to spend money, especially on things that make sense. So I told them I would pay for the movers. I didn't just offer, I begged them. I pleaded with them. I said, please let me hire someone good for you. I swear you will regret it if you do not. My mom just said, Nathan, we can't. It's the Bargatze Way. Oh, all right then, if you put it like that. So my parents went out, and they found themselves a couple dudes to handle the entire move. To this day, it is unclear where they found these men. My parents have no memory of the event. They may have been guys from church, maybe from an ad in the paper. Maybe they just showed up at the house one day for something completely different, like to fix the water heater. And my folks said, hey, want to give us a hand? No one knows. But whoever they were, moving was definitely not their full-time job. I mean, these guys didn't even own their own truck. They rented one for the day. So when 5 p.m. rolled around and they weren't even close to finishing the job, they said, sorry, but getting to U-Haul is our number one priority. If you want, we can come back tomorrow with a hatchback and a ball of twine. The very last thing they moved was my parents' fridge. The dudes hauled it out of the house and immediately started dragging it across the front yard, flat on its back, which is literally the one thing you cannot do when you're moving a fridge. My dad was like, hey, fellas, I think you're not supposed to do that. They said, what do you know? My dad goes, well, it says so in the fridge manual and on Google and on the back of the fridge. Something about the fluids moving around. They go, who's the moving professional here? When my parents got to their new, much smaller home, they plugged in the refrigerator and it wouldn't get cold. The repairman came out the next day, took one look at the banged up back of the refrigerator and said, what kind of idiot puts a fridge flat on its back? My dad said, a professional one. It was a brand new fridge, brand new. And my folks had to buy another brand new fridge to replace it, all because they tried to save a few bucks on the movers. Later on, me and my wife Laura came by to see their new place and to bring some of the stuff the professionals didn't have time to move. That fridge must have cost 10 times more than decent movers, I said. So you're cheap, you ended up spending more money. It makes no sense. My mom sighed and said, it's the Bargatze way. I mean, I get where it comes from. We were so poor when I was growing up. So poor. Our house was so little that my parents used the den as their bedroom. Then, when they got tired of sleeping there, they switched to the dining room. Then, they'd switch back to the den. It was the closest thing we had to moving to a new house. When my parents bought the place, the realtor was like, it has a view of Old Hickory Lake and everything. And yeah, if you got into our roof, stood on your tiptoes, and then went to a better roof, you could see this sliver of blue from the lake about a mile away, right by where the big rich people houses were, which were definitely not our house. But even the way we lived poor didn't make much sense. Here my parents were, saving every penny they could by sleeping on the kitchen table, which actually counted as a third move after the den and the dining room. For us, going out somewhere special to eat meant McDonald's, and even then there was a water-only rule for our drinks. This is why I now have a Diet Coke-only rule for every meal of the day. So what did my mom and dad do? They went out and bought themselves a big, fancy car. It was a Chevrolet, and they knew it was fancy because it had cup holders. To my parents, cup holders were something only rich people cars had. For years, they'd driven tiny Fords or cheap little Toyotas, shoddy automobiles without a single proper place to put your drink. And what happened? They'd spilled their beverages everywhere. That's what happened. They'd burn their hands on their mugs of coffee. They'd stain their cheap plastic upholstery every time they'd splurged on Big Red, my dad's favorite soda, which was big and red, and its stains did not come out of anything. Why should the poor suffer like this, they thought. Don't our cups also deserve to be cradled by their very own holders, inexpensive though our drinks may be? We refuse to live like this. Even now, if me or my brother or sister buys a car, the first thing my parents ask is, does it have cup holders? As long as we say yes, they say, we did right by you kids. And if they're retractable, my dad will be like, you overpaid. So my parents went crazy and bought the big Chevy with the cup holders. And it was a bad idea. They were constantly behind on their payments, which were a whopping $100 a month. My mom even had to call her poor sister, literally, she was also poor, for help. My Aunt Judy was my godmother, and I imagine my mom saying something like, don't you want your godson to have a decent place to put his sippy cup on the way to daycare? Don't you? It helped that Aunt Judy was Catholic, so guilt worked on her really good. Now, I ask you, wouldn't it have been more logical for my parents to get rid of the car so they could afford, I don't know, a bedroom? Why didn't we all just take the bus? I wish I could give you an answer. I do, but I don't got one. If you ask my mom and dad, they just say that when we were poor, they did dumb stuff. But to this day, they still do dumb stuff. If I'm being honest, being logical with money was never the Bargatze way. When I got to being an adult, or at least something that kind of resembled an adult, I thought, finally, I get to make my own rules. I'm going to spend as much money as I want. It's about to get crazy around here. Except I was a comedian, so I didn't have money. At best, I got paid free drinks at the bar, as long as those drinks were water only. And then I started going out with Laura, and she turned out to be even weirder about money than my family. If I'm being honest, I think half the reasons my folks liked her was because they couldn't believe how gosh darn cheap she was. Laura's kind of cheap in a whole different wrinkle to the Bargatze way. Like the lawn chairs that are currently behind our house, for a long time, they did not exist. Our lawn was chairless. It was sad. Laura's kind of cheap in a whole different wrinkle to the Bargatze way. Like the lawn chairs that are currently behind our house, for a long time,

everything. Then there was planning around the sales. Maybe she should wait for President's Day or the 4th of July. When could she get the best possible deal on these chairs? To Laura, she was making the most intelligent purchase on a long-term investment in lawn furniture. To me, she was basically insane. At the end of the entire process, she calculated, she, not me, that she saved a grand total of $80. $80. Well, that's neat. But what about the cost of all those empty, chairless days? What about the price of all those hours we spent not being able to sit in our own backyard? A yard that went completely unsat in. Can those non-chair minutes ever be bought back? Nope, I don't think so. I've said it before that Laura's so responsible that being with her is like being with my dad, but actually it's more like having a boss. Back when we lived in New York and I was just getting started, she was the only one who was making any real money. At one point, she'd thought about getting into the music business, but by now, she was nothing but practical. She interviewed at some big business place, and she told the interviewer, "My husband has a dream. I don't have a dream, so we're going to do his." And her future boss went, "You're hired." So Laura controlled all our finances, our credit cards, our checking account, everything. Every month, she would look at our shared credit card bill, and she'd say, "What is this charge at Macy's? Why did you spend all this money at Lids? How many hats does one man need? We're living on a budget here, you know?" It was like a company card if you worked for the least fun company in the universe. It got so bad that I actually had to ask my parents, who obviously hated spending money, to start secretly putting money in an old account I had. This was a joint account my mom had set up for me at the bank where she worked. They'd deposit a little money for me every now and then, just $50 here and there. It was our secret, my own little slush fund. Thank God Laura never found out. But even that situation wasn't great. My dad had two or three magician friends in New York, and he'd have these guys ride by our place and check on me. Make sure I really was working at the comedy clubs every single night and not just spending that $50 on, I don't know, life. I'd be going inside the Boston Comedy Club on 3rd Street and I'd see some weird dude in a black cape and a top hat with a red carnation lurking by the corner, and he'd say in this mysterious voice, "Manage your savings wisely," and he'd just vanish. Then I'd go to a bodega and buy some donuts. So it felt like I was basically working three full-time jobs at once. I had one gig writing up detailed spending reports for my wife about how many hats I decided to buy at the mall this weekend, or why I chose to pay for a cab instead of just taking the subway last Tuesday. I had another gig meeting with various magician accountants to prove I was working very hard for the $50 a month my parents gave me. And on the side, sometimes I did comedy. One time I wanted to go on vacation with Laura. No big deal, just take a quick break from my three demanding careers like I was a normal person. Just a normal human being who went on a vacation. So I thought it might be nice to go to San Francisco. Maybe we could see Alcatraz or something. But still, I needed money. So I called my parents and said, "This isn't just a vacation. I'm doing research for work." They were like, "Research? Yeah, I'm going to write jokes about Alcatraz. You know, funny prison stuff." There was a pause. "All right, we'll put $100 in your account." I didn't see any magicians following us on the Golden Gate Bridge, but I'm still trying to figure out how to work my bit about sharpened toothbrush shivs into my act. When me and Laura got married, it wasn't only love and romance. It was like a business merger between my parents and my wife. The weirdest people in the universe when it came to money. It was like we created a monster of bargain basement prices.
Our engagement was

actually pretty cool, but that's because I was in charge of it. We were in New York for that, and I surprised Laura with this handsome cab I rented, like with the horses. It took us around for the afternoon and dropped us off at this nice restaurant at Central Park Boathouse. And I had the ring, and I got champagne, and I got down on one knee to propose and everything. Of course, my parents paid for lunch, and the ring, I sent them the bill and said, "This ain't for work, hope it's okay," but I picked out the ring myself and everything, and Laura still doesn't know. But the wedding? That was planned by my mom and Laura, and it was a whole other story. We had it at a country club in Old Hickory, which I guess sounds pretty nice, until you realize we held it on Friday the 13th, the unluckiest day of the year. And also, as you may recall, the day before a big Vandy football game. So the club basically said, "We will pay you money to get married on this date because everyone else will be home hoping they don't get murdered by a dude in a hockey mask." And even then, my dad was like, "Hey, I'll do a few free magic shows for all y'all for a discount if we survive the axe murderer." The photographer was a buddy of ours who happened to own a camera, or maybe it was disposable, I can't remember. For all the group shots, he'd go, "How about you all stand here in the dead sun? Yeah, with the light right in your eyes. That looks real pretty." So in all our pictures, we've got these big squints on our faces, almost like we're confused, as in, why did we hire this man again? We saved a few bucks, but the damage to our retinas was priceless. Most famous, though, was the one-legged DJ. I did mention him in one of my specials, but it bears repeating. We had a one-legged DJ. His lack of both a leg and any understanding of music makes sense when you understand that he was not an actual DJ, but an old customer at the bank where my mom worked. She basically said, "This man has bounced a check twice over the last year, and his credit is in the toilet. But how hard can it be to play a record?" He showed up wearing a t-shirt, put that record down, that one record, told us it was Billy Joel's White Wedding, and then he played it for the rest of the night. Over and over and over. Later, me and my buddy PP went into the bathroom to do his namesake, and we found the DJ sitting there on the countertop with his leg propped up on the urinal. I can't remember if it was the fake leg or not, pulling a packet of cigarettes out of his sock and lighting up for a smoke. We go, "What is this, Vietnam?" He coughed and spat and growled, "But I could tell you some stories." Then he put on a hockey mask and we ran for our lives. Anyway, lovely ceremony. Only spent $3,000 on the whole thing. And if you can't remember how PP got his name at this point, I mean, even I'm not that bad at reading. After we got married, I still had the slush fund account through my parents. I mean, of course I did. I was still making barely any money. Then one weekend, me and my comic buddy Dustin went to Vegas. And yes, I know how bad that sounds. If anything, I wish it was as bad as it sounds, because it was actually pretty dull. Unlike Alcatraz, I really was there for work. So there weren't any slot machines. There wasn't any booze. I didn't even eat at any buffets, which is too bad because to me, that's what Vegas is all about. Everyone else is like, "Party! Whatever happens in Vegas stays in Vegas. Woo!" And I'm like, "Lukewarm food under heat lamps, all you can eat. I'll take a doggy bag. Wee!" But no, I didn't even do that. We just hung out in our room, but this was back when you needed a phone line to connect to the internet. And we were online all the time, so when we checked out, it looked like we'd used our hotel phone all day, every day. The bill was $500, which for us might as well be $1 million. My friend also didn't have any money, and I was the only one who had a bank, so I wrote a check on my old account. It got overdrafted, so I had to call my parents to help me out, and it became a whole thing. My dad says, "Vegas? You used our money to gamble?"
I go, no, this time really was for work, I swear. He's like, oh, yeah, I'm still waiting on those Alcatraz jokes. I'm like, and you will be waiting a very long time. Anyway, that was the end of the slush fund. Funny thing is, we were in Vegas, so the place was swarming with magicians. There were 20 of them hanging out at our hotel alone. Would it have been that hard for my dad to have 5 or 6 of them check up on us? Maybe give us a little advice on not using your hotel phone for internet? Honestly, he only had himself to blame. Years later, I was finally doing good enough to get a house of our own back in Tennessee. Nothing crazy, just a house. And I made a decision. I had enough of the Bargatze way. If we needed to get our porch fixed, I didn't want to get 20 estimates for a porch. I didn't want to spend 5 years researching the best kind of porch while we sat there with a broken porch. I didn't want to go to church and ask around to see if someone's cousin's best friend's neighbor, who was actually a plumber, also happened to know something about fixing porches. Bonus points if he knew that Billy Idol and not Billy Joel sang White Wedding. If we needed our porch fixed, I just wanted to call up 1-800-PORCH and get it done. I wanted to hire Mr. Porch to come out to my house to build me the best porch anyone had ever seen. I didn't need to be rich. I just wanted to be not insane. This is a lot to ask of my family. One of the first things I promised to do was never mow the lawn ever again. I spent basically every day of my childhood mowing our lawn. I don't know if the grass in Old Hickory grows faster than grass of other towns, but I do know that my parents only gave birth to me so they'd never have to pay anyone to mow it for them. They had my brother and sister to help perform other manual labor, washing windows, vacuuming the rug, selling matchbooks to help pay off all those fancy cup holders, that kind of thing. So when we moved into the house, the first thing I did was tell Laura that we were never going to mow the lawn ever again. I was going to pay someone to do it for us. Why? She said, the grass gets long so you mow it. How hard is that? But I had to mow the grass all the time as a little kid. Yeah, she said, my guess is grass got long back then too. But I finally got her to agree to let me hire a service. And I didn't ask anyone from church. I didn't walk down the street hitting up random strangers with slightly green thumbs. I didn't even open up the phone book. I just picked up my phone, dialed 1-800-MR-LAWN, and whoever it was who answered, that's who I hired. Didn't even ask the price. All good by me. I got very excited as the day for our first visit from the lawn service got closer. Looking back, though, I should have figured out something was off. One afternoon, Laura pressure washed and sealed our entire driveway. To this day, I don't even know what that means. Sealed it from what? It's concrete. You put concrete on top of stuff to seal that other stuff? It makes no sense. Laura had also been talking about getting a security system, and one day I came home and found my sister Abigail dangling out of a second-story window, drilling a hole through our brick wall. That's right, drilling a hole through our brick wall to wire a little camera outside. I know even less about brick than I do about concrete, but I do know my sister shouldn't be drilling holes literally through our house. At least Laura would know how to seal it, I guess. For all that, though, I still had my lawn service coming at the end of the week. I knew I could count on Mr. Grass, or whatever. He was a true professional, and nothing would take that away. I drove up that afternoon, and there was the dude I was paying a reasonable, totally sane amount of money to, wearing a hat and some earmuffs, and riding the mower across our lawn. He turned around, and obviously it was my wife. The service had been canceled. This ain't so bad, she shouted. Maybe I'll do it as a side hustle. So yeah, next time you need your lawn mowed, your driveway sealed, your brick drilled, or a refrigerator dragged flat on its back across your front yard, just call 1-800-BARGATZE. We work real cheap. Next chapter.
Conclusion. Congrats.

mud. In this story, the girl is called Azucena, and that means lily. And her rescuer is named Rolf Carley. Here's the story. And of clay are we created. They discovered the girl's head protruding from the mud pit, eyes wide open, calling soundlessly. She had a first communion name, Azucena, lily. In that vast cemetery where the odor of death was already attracting vultures from far away and where the weeping of orphans and wails of the injured filled the air, the little girl, obstinately clinging to life, became the symbol of the tragedy. The television cameras transmitted so often the unbearable image of the head budding like a black squash from the clay that there was no one who did not recognize her and know her name. And every time we saw her on the screen, right behind her was Rolf Carley, who had gone there on assignment, never suspecting he would find a fragment of his past lost 30 years before. First a subterranean sob rocked the cotton fields, curling them like waves of foam. Geologists had set up their seismographs weeks before and knew that the mountain had awakened again. For some time, they had predicted that the heat of the eruption could detach the eternal ice from the slopes of the volcano. But no one heeded their warnings. They sounded like the tales of frightened old women. The towns in the valley went about their daily life, deaf to the moaning of the earth, until that fateful Wednesday night in November, when a prolonged roar announced the end of the world and walls of snow broke loose, rolling in an avalanche of clay, stones, and water that descended on the villages and buried them beneath unfathomable meters of telluric vomit. As soon as the survivors emerged from the paralysis of that first awful terror, they could see that houses, plazas, churches, white cotton plantations, dark coffee forests, cattle pastures, all had disappeared. Much later, after soldiers and volunteers had arrived to rescue the living and try to assess the magnitude of the cataclysm, it was calculated that beneath the mud lay more than 20,000 human beings and an indefinite number of animals putrefying in a viscous soup. Forests and rivers had also been swept away, and there was nothing to be seen but an immense desert of mire. When the station called before dawn, Rolf Carley and I were together. I crawled out of bed, dazed with sleep, and went to prepare coffee while he hurriedly dressed. He stuffed his gear in the green canvas backpack he always carried, and we said goodbye, as we had so many times before. I had no presentiments. I sat in the kitchen, sipping my coffee and planning the long hours without him, sure that he would be back the next day. He was one of the first to reach the scene because while other reporters were fighting their way to the edges of that morass in jeeps, bicycles, or on foot, each getting there however he could, Rolf Carley had the advantage of the television helicopter, which flew him over the avalanche. We watched on our screens the footage captured by his assistant's camera, in which he was up to his knees in muck, a microphone in his hand, in the midst of a bedlam of lost children, wounded survivors, corpses, and devastation. The story came to us in his calm voice. For years he had been a familiar figure in newscasts, reporting live at the scene of battles and catastrophes with awesome

0: tenacity. Nothing could stop him, and I was always amazed at his equanimity in the face of danger and suffering. It seemed as if nothing could shake his fortitude or deter his curiosity. Fear seemed never to touch him, although he had confessed to me that he was not a courageous man, far from it. I believe that the lens of the camera had a strange effect on him. It was as if it transported him to a different time from which he could watch events without actually participating in them. When I knew him better, I came to realize that this fictive distance seemed to protect him from his own emotions. Rolf Kahle was in on the story of Azucena from the beginning. He filmed the volunteers who discovered her and the first persons who tried to reach her. His camera zoomed in on the girl, her dark face, her large, desolate eyes, the plastered down tangle of her hair. The mud was like quicksand around her, and anyone attempting to reach her was in danger of sinking. They threw a rope to her that she made no effort to grasp until they shouted to her to catch it. Then she pulled a hand from the mire and tried to move, but immediately sank a little deeper. Rolf threw down his knapsack and the rest of his equipment and waded into the quagmire, commenting for his assistant's microphone that it was cold and that one could begin to smell the stench of corpses. "What's your name?" he asked the girl, and she told him her flower name. "Don't move, Azucena," Rolf Kahle directed, and kept talking to her without a thought for what he was saying, just to distract her, while slowly he worked his way forward in mud up to his waist. The air around him seemed as murky as the mud. It was impossible to reach her from the approach he was attempting, so he retreated and circled around where there seemed to be firmer footing. When finally he was close enough, he took the rope and tied it beneath her arms so they could pull her out. He smiled at her with that smile that crinkles his eyes and makes him look like a little boy. He told her that everything was fine, that he was here with her now, that soon they would have her out. He signaled the others to pull, but as soon as the cord tensed, the girl screamed. They tried again, and her shoulders and arms appeared, but they could move her no further. She was trapped. Someone suggested that her legs might be caught in the collapsed walls of her house, but she said it was not just rubble, that she was also held by the bodies of her brothers and sisters clinging to her legs. "Don't worry, we'll get you out of here," Rolf promised. Despite the quality of the transmission, I could hear his voice break, and I loved him more than ever. Azucena looked at him, but said nothing. During those first hours, Rolf Kahle exhausted all the resources of his ingenuity to rescue her. He struggled with poles and ropes, but every tug was an intolerable torture for the imprisoned girl. It occurred to him to use one of the poles as a lever, but got no result and had to abandon the idea. He talked a couple of soldiers into working with him for a while, but they had to leave because so many other victims were calling for help. The girl could not move. She barely could breathe, but she did not seem desperate, as if an ancestral resignation allowed her to accept her fate. The reporter, on the other hand, was determined to snatch her from death. Someone brought him a tire, which he placed beneath her arms like a life buoy, and then laid a plank near the hole to hold his weight and allow him to stay closer to her. As it was impossible to remove the rubble blindly, he tried once or twice to dive toward her feet, but emerged frustrated, covered with mud and spitting gravel. He concluded that he would have to have a pump to drain the water and radioed a request for one, but received in return a message that there was no available transport and it could not be sent until the next morning. "We can't wait that long," Rolf Kahle shouted. A military doctor came to examine the girl and observed that her heart was functioning well and that if she did not get too cold, she could survive the night. "Hang on, Azucena. We'll have the pump tomorrow," Rolf Kahle tried to console her. "Don't leave me alone," she begged. "No, of course I won't leave you." Someone brought him coffee, and he helped the girl drink it sip by sip. The warm liquid revived her, and she began telling him about her small life, about her family and her school, about how things were in that little bit of world before the volcano had erupted. She was 13, and she'd never been outside her village. Rolf Kahle, buoyed by a premature optimism, was convinced that everything would end well. The pump would arrive, they would drain the water, move the rubble, and Azucena would be transported by helicopter to a hospital where she would recover rapidly and where he could visit her and bring her gifts. He thought, "She's already too old for dolls, and I don't know what would please her. Maybe a dress. I don't know much about women," he concluded, amused, reflecting that although he had known many women in his lifetime, none had taught him these details. To pass the hours, he began to tell Azucena about his travels and adventures as a news hound, and when he exhausted his memory, he called upon imagination, inventing things he thought might entertain her. From time to time she dozed, but he kept talking in the darkness to assure her that he was still there and to overcome the menace of uncertainty. That was a long night. Many miles away, I watched Rolf Kahle and the girl on a television screen. I could not bear the wait at home, so I went to national television, where I often spent entire nights with Rolf editing programs. There, I was near his world, and I could at least get a feeling for what he lived through during those three decisive days. I called all the important people in the city, senators, commanders of the armed forces, the North American ambassador, and the president of National Petroleum, begging them for a pump to remove the silt, but obtained only vague promises. I began to ask for urgent help on radio and television to see if there wasn't someone who could help us. Between calls, I would run to the newsroom to monitor the satellite transmissions that periodically brought new details of the catastrophe. While reporters selected scenes with most impact for the news report, I searched for footage that featured Azucena's mud pit. The screen reduced the disaster to a single plane and accentuated the tremendous distance that separated me from Rolf Kahle. Nonetheless, I was there with him. The child's every suffering hurt me as it did him. I felt his frustration, his weakness. Faced with the impossibility of communicating with him, the fantastic idea came to me that if I tried, I could reach him by force of mind and in that way give him encouragement. I concentrated until I was dizzy, a frenzied and futile activity. At times I would be overcome with compassion and burst out crying at other times. I was so drained I felt as if I were staring through a telescope at the light of a star dead for a million years. I watched that hell on the first morning broadcast, cadavers of people and animals awash in the current of new rivers formed overnight from the melted snow. Above the mud rose the tops of trees and the bell towers of a church where several people had taken refuge and were patiently awaiting rescue teams. Hundreds of soldiers and volunteers from the civil defense were clawing through rubble searching for survivors, while long rows of ragged specters awaited their turn for a cup of hot broth. Radio networks announced that their phones were jammed with calls from families offering shelter to orphaned children. Drinking water was in scarce supply, along with gasoline and food. Doctors resigned to amputating arms and legs without anesthesia, pled that at least they be sent serum and painkillers and antibiotics. Most of the roads, however, were impassable, and worse were the bureaucratic obstacles that stood in the way. To top it all, the clay contaminated by decomposing bodies threatened the living with an outbreak of epidemics. Azucena was shivering inside the tire that held her above the surface. Immobility and tension had greatly weakened her, but she was conscious and could still be heard when a microphone was held out to her. Her tone was humble, as if apologizing for all the fuss. Rolf Carley had a growth of beard and dark circles beneath his eyes. He looked near exhaustion. Even from that enormous distance, I could sense the quality of his weariness, so different from the fatigue of other adventures. He had completely forgotten the camera. He could not look at the girl through a lens any longer. The pictures we were receiving were not his assistants, but those of others, other reporters who had appropriated Azucena, bestowing on her the pathetic responsibility of embodying the horror of what had happened in that place. With the first light, Rolf tried again to dislodge the obstacles that held the girl in her tomb, but he had only his hands to work with. He did not dare use a tool for fear of injuring her. He fed Azucena a cup of the cornmeal mush and bananas the army was distributing, but she immediately vomited it up. A doctor stated that she had a fever, but added that there was little he could do. Antibiotics were being reserved for cases of gangrene. A priest also passed by and blessed her, hanging a medal of the Virgin around her neck. By evening, a gentle, persistent drizzle began to fall. "The sky is weeping," Azucena murmured, and she too began to cry. "Don't be afraid," Rolf begged. "You have to keep your strength up and be calm. Everything will be fine. I'm with you, and I'll get you out somehow." Reporters returned to photograph Azucena and ask her the same questions, which she no longer tried to answer. In the meanwhile, more television and movie teams arrived with spools of cable, tapes, film, videos, precision lenses, recorders, sound consoles, lights, reflecting screens, auxiliary motors, cartons of supplies, electricians, sound technicians, and cameramen. Azucena's face was beamed to millions of screens around the world, and all the while, Rolf Carley kept pleading for a pump. The improved technical facilities bore results, and national television began receiving sharper pictures and clearer sound. The distance seemed suddenly compressed, and I had the horrible sensation that Azucena and Rolf were by my side, separated from me by impenetrable glass. I was able to follow events hour by hour. I knew everything my love did to wrest the girl from her prison and help her endure her suffering. I overheard fragments of what they said to one another and could guess the rest. I was present when she taught Rolf to pray, and when he distracted her with the stories I had told him in 1001 nights beneath the white mosquito netting of our bed. When darkness came on the second day, Rolf tried to sing Azucena to sleep with old Austrian folk songs he had learned from his mother, but she was far beyond sleep. They spent most of the night talking, each in a stupor of exhaustion and hunger and shaking with cold. That night, imperceptibly, the unyielding floodgates that had contained Rolf Carle's past for so many years began to open, and the torrent of all that had lain hidden in the deepest and most secret layers of memory poured out, leveling before it the obstacles that had blocked his consciousness for so long. This is the end of part one, and of Clay We Are Created, a short story by Isabel Allende. This has been Sue reading a short story. Thanks for listening.
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2: Here's the forecast for the Boston and South Shore area on the Talking Information Center from the National Weather Service. For today, cloudy, some rain possible, temperatures in the mid-50s. Cloudy overnight, clearing by morning, temperatures in the mid-40s. Sunny on Saturday, temperatures into the mid-70s. The sun rose this morning at 5:22, setting at 7:59 this evening. 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
13: My name is Eileen, and I'll be reading from USA Today, May 15th through May 17th, 2026. U.S. negotiations. Cuba gave prisoners ultimatum after talks. Dissidents given option of exile or stay in prison. Rick Jervis, Kim Helmgard, Francesca Chambers, and Ramon Padilla, USA Today. The voice in the recording is tense, fuzzy, and hard to make out amid a riot of background chatter. Inmates yell to one another in Spanish. Someone slams a door. Michael Osorbo Casilla Perez, 42, hunched over the phone in a hallway inside Kilo 8, a maximum security prison in Pinar del Rio, Cuba, recounting the past few weeks. On April 15th, 5 days after U.S. and Cuban officials held secret talks and delivered an ultimatum in Havana, two Cuban state security agents visited Castillo in his jail cell, according to audio recordings of phone calls with inmates obtained by USA Today. The agents made him an offer: leave Cuba or stay in prison. The next day, they made the same offer to Luis Manuel Otero Alcantara at his maximum security prison in Guanache, southwest of Havana. The Cubans were on notice. U.S. officials told them on April 10th they had 2 weeks to free political prisoners as a measure of goodwill, USA Today previously reported. Both agreed to be exiled. The deadline came and went. Both remain behind bars. Now Castillo and Otero and at least a dozen other political prisoners languishing in Cuban prisons are at the center of high-stakes negotiations between U.S. and Cuban officials that could reshape future relations between the Cold War foes. If talks end in a deal, both nations could dramatically expand trade and business ties and ease long-standing travel restrictions, sparking a change on the island unseen since Fidel Castro took power in 1959. If they fail, Cuba could become President Donald Trump's next target following significant operations in Venezuela and Iran. Back in Guanaje prison, Otero counts the days. This news that Donald Trump, Marco Rubio, have the intention of intervening in Cuba militarily, he said, of Trump's threats. It's unknown why Cuban officials didn't immediately release Castillo and Otero after they agreed to leave the island. Cuban officials did not return USA Today interview requests for comment. Responding to a request for comment from USA Today, a State Department official said the Cuban regime continues to show indifference to the suffering of the Cuban people and is still holding hundreds of political prisoners. The official reiterated that President Trump favors a diplomatic solution but will not allow Cuba to deteriorate into a greater national security threat. In San Isidro, a movement was born. Castillo and Otero grew up in San Isidro, a working-class, hard-scrabble neighborhood abutting the wharfs near the port of Havana, and became friends, one a rapper, the other a visual artist. The two friends and other artists, musicians, and writers would gather in Otero's San Isidro home to devise ways of protesting lack of freedoms on the islands, said Anomaly Ramos, a close friend of the pair. The collective named itself the San Isidro Movement after their neighborhood. In 2021, as frustration mounted in the wake of the coronavirus pandemic and the country's economic demise, Castillo and other musicians, both on and outside the island, created Patria y Vida, a song that denounced Cuba's lack of freedoms. Its video gained more than 1 million views on YouTube and became the anthem of widespread street protests. As the song circulated, state police put Castillo on house arrest, Ramos said. He was arrested on May 18, 2021, charged with contempt of authority and defamation of state institutions, and sentenced to 9 years in prison. With his friend in prison, Otero continued teaming up with activists in rallies. In July 2021, he was picked up on his way to street protests and would later be sentenced to 5 years in prison. As the pair awaited sentencing, Patria Yevita won 2 Latin Grammys, Song of the Year and Best Urban Song, in November 2021. Human rights groups said at least 1,000 people were picked up, like Otero and Castillo, during the demonstrations. There are currently more than 1,250 political prisoners in Cuban jails and prisons, according to the Madrid-based advocacy group, Prisoners Defenders. We've reached a point where change is absolutely essential, said Alexia El Funky Duani, a Cuban rapper who penned Patria Yevita along with Castillo and now lives in Miami after Cuban officials didn't allow him back in the country. Outside of Cuba, Castillo's global recognition grew. President Joe Biden's administration began working to find ways to free Castillo, Otero, and hundreds of young political prisoners spread across the island nation. In 2021, Biden emissaries turned to the Roman Catholic Church for help, former Biden-era officials told USA Today.

at some point in the negotiations, the U.S. told Cuba they would extend Castillo's and Otero humanitarian parole and grant them asylum. With Pope Francis's assistance, Biden officials turned their efforts to the 553 prisoners the regime would give up. You give a long list of political prisoners. They let some out, said Erica Jacobstein, who was the Deputy Assistant Secretary for Western Hemisphere Affairs at the State Department at the time of the negotiations. They let out some of the high profiles and not others, he said. Right before leaving office, the Biden White House announced on January 14, 2025, that the president would remove Cuba from the state sponsor of terror list. Later that day, Cuban President Miguel Diaz-Canel said they would begin releasing prisoners gradually. Trump later slapped the state sponsor of terror designation back on at the start of his second term. Cuba kept its promise to the Vatican to deliver the remaining prisoners on the agreed-upon list. Castillo's Patria Vida continued to be celebrated internationally as a symbol of artistic courage, but life on the island inside was rough on him. His weight fluctuated, and boils broke out under his arms and along his neck, said Ramos, who frequently speaks with Castillo and Otero via phone. He misses his 10-year-old daughter, Jade. Ramos said she would like to see Castillo and Otero freed, but realizes it will take more to bring lasting change to Cuba. The underlying problem remains unresolved, she said. The criminalization of people continues. Two artists at center of negotiations. Cuba has been in the White House's crosshairs ever since the administration toppled longtime Cuba ally, Venezuela leader Nicolas Maduro, in a nighttime special ops raid on January 3rd. Trump hinted Cuba would be next. The administration declared the Caribbean island a national security threat, expanding sanctions and tightening financial channels and imposing a fuel blockade. Havana has been forced to ration key services, causing rolling blackouts, putting intense strain on hospitals and leading to widespread food insecurities. Cuba has teetered on the verge of humanitarian collapse, but came close to reaching a deal with the United States in March, as first reported by USA Today. While the details of that potential agreement remain undisclosed, some information has surfaced. In late February, U.S. Secretary of State Marco Rubio secretly engaged Raul Relicho Rodriguez Castro, the former president's grandson, directly and through messages delivered through intermediaries. The deal offered an off-ramp for Diaz-Canel, the Castro family remaining on the island, and contracts on ports, energy, and tourism. The U.S. government floated dropping some sanctions, USA Today reported on March 31st, till, for reasons not fully understood, the talks soured. Both sides appear to be deeply skeptical of each other's intentions and demands. Meanwhile, Trump's rhetoric intensified, saying he could do whatever I want with Cuba. Like Cuba itself, the diplomatic push was on the brink of collapse. Diplomats from both sides nevertheless pressed behind closed doors. At the April 10th meeting, U.S. officials proposed bringing Starlink's high-speed internet to Cuba. They told them the communist government needed to enact reforms that would make the economy more competitive, perhaps even see Havana pay billions of dollars in compensation to Americans and U.S. firms whose properties were seized after 1959. And in April, the first U.S. government plane landed on the island since 2016, when President Barack Obama became the first sitting American leader to visit Cuba in nearly a century. A State Department official confirmed the meeting at the time to USA Today. First, however, they wanted political prisoners set free. In a statement to USA Today in April, a State Department spokesman said the Trump administration remained committed to the release of all
political prisoners, including Castillo and Otero. In fact, the release of political prisoners is central to the negotiations aimed at achieving a wider historic detente, people with understanding of the talks have told USA Today. That's when the prison visits by security officials began. The security agents came here and asked me, using these exact words, either you want to emigrate, tell me if you want to emigrate, or you want to remain in this exact situation you're in right now, held prisoner until 2030, Castillo said via an audio recording. He told them he would be receptive to immigrating in exchange for his freedom, but said he realizes the Cuban government could change its mind any second. If the president of Cuba says, I am an enemy of the revolution, then what am I supposed to expect? Castillo said, I have nothing left to hope for. As security officials made their rounds in Cuban prisons, USA Today reported on April 15th that military planning for a possible Pentagon-led operation in Cuba was quietly ramping up. Trump and Rubio have grown frustrated with Cuba's leadership. Miguel Osorio Castillo Perez. On May 1st, Trump expanded sanctions on Cuba, authorizing secondary sanctions on farm firms and effectively extending U.S. enforcement to foreign companies. 6 days later, Rubio met with Pope Leo at the Vatican, where the topic of Cuba was raised. The Holy See has historically played a distinctive back-channel role in easing tensions between the two adversaries. Recently, it has quietly intensified its efforts, according to multiple people familiar with the matter. All spoke on the condition of anonymity. From Rome, Rubio announced the administration was slapping additional sanctions on Cuba. This time, the U.S. government was taking aim at the Cuban army's purse strings by penalizing Grupo D Administración Empresarial, or GAESA, a business conglomerate run by top military and security officials. After the meeting at the Vatican, Rubio, a practicing Catholic and son of Cuban exiles, said the United States had offered Cuba an additional $100 million in humanitarian aid to help the people of Cuba. We hope we can do it because we do want to help the people of Cuba, he told reporters, who are being hurt by this incompetent regime that destroyed the country and the economy. Cuba's foreign minister, Bruno Rodriguez Perilla, openly denied Rubio's claim on X on May 12th, stating, they are lying. $100 million lie. It would also be important to clarify how this aid would be distributed in Cuba, Rodriguez said. Is this a donation, a deception, or a dirty business deal meant to undermine our independence? Wouldn't it be easier to lift the fuel blockade? Not all political prisoners approached after the meeting agreed to leave the island. Eloy Ricardo Dominguez, the auxiliary bishop of Havana and president of the National Prison Ministry, visited Felix Navarro, 72, and his daughter, Celie Navarro, 39, who were imprisoned in 2021. He carried the same message, an offer for freedom at the price of exile. Both declined, according to Marty Noticias, a Miami-based U.S. government-backed news portal. I would rather die inside. Castillo said he hopes the United States and Cuba could reach an agreement that puts Cuba on a path to prosperity and more freedom, but he questioned whether it will ever happen with the current Cuban government. We need a person able to take the country forward, he said. We need a person with that capability, with the ability to get things moving. And I don't believe that person exists in Cuba. Otero, from his prison 30 miles southwest of Havana, said he's been denied basic rights awarded to other inmates, such as sentence reductions and home visits. When a prison employee recently threatened to kill him, he went on an 8-day hunger strike, nearly whispering into a phone to avoid the attention of prison guards. Otero told USA Today he and others welcome the prospect of U.S. intervention.
He said he was disappointed when the United States allowed a Russian oil tanker to reach Cuba and deliver fuel in March because it gave the regime a lifeline, a reason to delay cooperating with the United States. People got extremely sad because they want the system to finally break so there's no change, Otero said. They know that if this system gets a little oxygen, the repression continues, hunger continues, misery continues, injustice continues. Otero said one saving grace is that prison officials have allowed him to continue to paint, and he amassed thousands of paintings in his 5 years in prison. He's set to be released in July, or perhaps earlier, if the United States and Cuba reach an agreement. But he said he won't leave without his paintings. He would rather die inside. Rick Jarvis is a national correspondent for USA Today's investigations team and reporter from Miami. Follow Jarvis on X at Mr. R. Jarvis. Kim Jelmgard is an investigative journalist covering global stories for USA Today, from living rooms to conflict zones. He reported from the Vatican. Follow him on X at KHJELMGAARD. Francesca Chambers is a White House correspondent for USA Today, covering foreign policy and presidential elections in Washington. Follow her on X at Fran_Chambers. Ramon Padilla is a deputy graphics editor at USA Today. His work blends data visualization with exemplary graphics and motion graphics, covering everything from breaking news to politics to sports. Bird watchers hooked on Jackie in shadow. Eagles on YouTube. Just family, love, survival. Amanda Lee Myers, USA Today. Jackie and Shadow become live streaming stars in their nest in Big Bear Lake, California, provided by Friends of Big Bear Valley. Big Bear Lake, California. Every morning with her first cup of coffee and every night before she goes to bed, Rosalind Ward of Australia checks on a family of bald eagles more than 7,500 miles away in California. Like millions of other people across the United States and the world, Ward is glued to the YouTube channel that streams the bald eagles live 24/7 from their nest in Big Bear Lake, a small mountain community 100 miles east of Los Angeles. I'm basically on the other side of the world, but I tell everybody about them, said Ward, 75, who lives in a suburb of Sydney. I show them clips and I'll say, have a look at this. See how much the chicks have grown. People think I'm nuts. From Kissimmee, Florida to Wellington, New Zealand, fans are riveted by Jackie and Shadow, the bald eagle couple of Big Bear Lake. People don't just simply enjoy watching Jackie and Shadow as they reinforce their nests, sit on their eggs, soar. It feels a bit surreal to be able to be this close. It's exhilarating to see them, said Karen Sukali, Diamond Bar, California. They soar home with a fresh catch of fish and feed their eaglets. For many, it's far deeper. Joy Woods in New Zealand, Michigan, found Jackie and Shadow after the death of her husband and says they've been a wonderful bright spot during an otherwise difficult time. Betty Joy in Puyallup, Washington, says that watching Jackie and Shadow's trials and tribulations makes her think of her late eagle-loving dad. And Yvonne Gorgine in Zurich feels such a connection with the eagles that she thinks of them as her own pets. My emotions are totally invested in that nest, said Ward, who started crying as she remembered how Jackie and Shadow lost one of their three eaglets last year during a winter storm. Jackie and Shadow's latest brood is Sandy and Luna, which hatched about a month ago. The babies are growing and thriving, but fans of the eagles know that anything can happen between now and when they can fly out of the nest, known as fledgling. For the first time in late June or early July, threats include winter storms and predators such as hawks, or they could simply fall out of their nest. Each day when I log in, Ward said,
I go, thank God, when I see they're okay. Richard and Karen Sukali of Diamondback, California, celebrated Karen's 61st birthday by viewing Jackie and Shadow's Nest on April 30th. Also concerning fans of the Eagles these days is a specter of a multi-million dollar development less than 2 miles from Jackie and Shadow's longtime nests. Conservationists say the new shoreline homes could drive Jackie and Shadow out of town and out of the lives of the millions of people who love them. As fans of the Eagles fret about their future and raise money to stop the development, USA Today went to Big Bear Lake to find out how the community feels about all the attention and the Eagles that have changed their lives. Jackie and Shadow have been longtime local favorites. Long before the world met Jackie and Shadow on the webcam in 2015, the locals of Big Bear Lake fell in love with the Eagles. With a population of only about 5,000 people, both working class and millionaires alike, the Eagles are a frequent local topic, but both because of the international attention, but also because so many locals are genuine fans. In cafes, shops, and even the town's hospital, Jackie and Shadow's live stream is playing on televisions. Many businesses sell Jackie and Shadow merchandise, including Eagle t-shirts, stuffed Eagles, and even nail files with Eagle pictures on them. Everyone in town seems to have a breathless story about their own eagle encounters. I saw a huge bird sitting on top of one of the houses next to the lake, and I was like, oh my gosh, what is that? Said 24-year-old Laurel Todd, who moved to the Big Bear from Portland 2 years ago. I looked closer and realized it was one of the young eagles that had recently fledged a few months beforehand. I was like, oh my gosh, it's either Sunny or Gizmo. It was really exciting. Chelsea Robinson, who works with a nonprofit that runs the live stream camera, had two encounters. Big Bear Mayor Randall Putz was pictured April 30th in his birding shop, the Chirrup Nature Center in Big Bear, California. Says Jackie and Shadow have become so famous that many refer to him as the Eagle Mayor. Said Amanda Lee Myers. Last year, we were out on the lake fishing, and one of them dove down and caught a fish right by our boat. It was like a dream, she gasped. And one time, I think it was Shadow, flew right over my head in my backyard and landed on a tree by me. I died a little bit inside because it was so cool. Big Bear Lake has become so synonymous with the Eagles that Mayor Randall Putz said he's asked about them when ever he's out of town. Everywhere I go, when I mention that I'm from Big Bear Lake, people go, oh, you're the Eagle Mayor. Putz recently told USA Today, everybody knows about Big Bear and knows about our Eagles, so it has certainly elevated our worldwide profile. It all started in 2012 when Jackie hatched in Big Bear Valley to her parents, Ricky and Lucy, according to Friends of Big Bear, a preservation group that operates a webcam. Big Bear resident Sandy Steers lived half a mile from where Jackie hatched and watched her grow up from a distance. You could see her practicing flying. You could see them, Lucy and Ricky, bringing her food, Steers told USA Today in 2023. I stood there for hours every day just watching because I was fascinated. That got me hooked, and then I just wanted to see more. That's when Steers and a U.S. Forest Service employee got the idea to put up a webcam. It took 2 years to raise the $10,000 needed to buy and install the solar power camera, which sits about 150 feet off the forest floor. Ever since, fans eagerly wait every year to see if Jackie will lay eggs, and then they wait to see whether the eggs will hatch and whether the resulting eaglets will survive. In more than 10 years in Big Bear, Jackie and Shadow have lost over a dozen eggs and eaglets. They've raised roughly half dozen hatchlings. Last year, they had 3 eggs, but only 2 of their eaglets survived after a late winter storm hit the area. Growing fan base turns into tourism. Every year since the camera was installed in the nest, Jackie and Shadow have grown more famous. They attract visitors who travel from out of state or country who hope to catch a glimpse. On a recent Thursday, Karen and Richard Soikale of Diamond Bar, California, sat side by side in camp chairs with binoculars trained on Jackie and Shadow's nest from about a mile away.
The couple of 39 years had driven 2 hours from their home to Big Bear Lake as part of a birthday trip to see the Eagles for Karen's 61st birthday. It feels a little bit surreal to be able to be this close, she said. It's exhilarating to see them fly and soar. About 100 yards away in his office at Captain John's Vaughn Harbor and Marina, John Saunders bent down to adjust one of his two telescopes he has set up for visitors to see the Eagles. He helps point out which tree is Jackie in shadows and how people can tell when they're seeing one of the Eagles flying or if it's just another large local bird, like a raven or a turkey vulture. The more people learn about it, the more people want to come see it. From Ohio, from Germany, from France, he said. They're thrilled because they can come look in here and see them in person, not on a 5-second delay or whatever on a camera. They can look out of a scope and see them directly and go, oh my God, I can't believe what I just saw. But visitors can pose problems. The U.S. Forest Service closes off trails in the area during nesting season and posts signs making it clear that the area is off limits for all foot traffic for the protection of the eagles and that violators may face punishment. Still, some people walk past the barriers and the do not enter signs to try to get closer to the nest. Sometimes voices can be heard on the live stream cameras, upsetting the eagle lovers watching online. The exact location is intentionally not promoted in detail. Too much foot traffic or attention can stress the birds, especially during nesting season, according to the visitor site Discover Big Bear Lake. Locally, there is a strong understanding that protecting the nest matters more than getting closer to it. As passion for eagles grow, so do controversies. As passion for the eagles has grown, so has controversy around anything that conservationists say might disturb the habitat. That includes development, 4th of July fireworks, and forest thinning operations aimed at preventing wildfires. Most recently, the nonprofit that maintains the Eagle Camera has been working to raise money to buy out developers who want to put shoreline homes in Jackie and Shadows territory. The Friends of Big Bear Valley have raised about $2.5 million in just 3 months and are trying to raise $10 million by the end of July. The donations are rolling in from locals and fans from across the world. Liz Colley in Liverpool, England, said she's glued morning, noon, and night to the Eagles and is so concerned about the development that she has reached out to actor and environmentalist Leonardo DiCaprio to help the cause. Christine Kirby on Hindmarsh Island in Australia says she donated to the fund to stop the development because she's invested in saving their environment. More should be done to protect the country's national symbol, Colley says. Saunders, who runs a telescope where visitors can view the eagles, said he's been watching the eagles since Jackie was a chick way back in 2012. He loves them as much as anybody, but he supports the development because he said it's good for the region. He isn't worried about fireworks or forest thinning disturbing the eagles. Cars go by there all day long, motorcycle clubs with 50 guys going vroom, vroom. It doesn't have any effect on them, he said. It's the 250th anniversary of America. We should be able to have a fireworks show over Big Bear. Jackie and Shadow are about family, love, survival. As the humans on the ground have their debates, Jackie and Shadow live on, raising their eaglets, fending off predators, and soaring through the sky. The simplicity of their existence is part of the draw. I have loved watching Jackie and Shadow meticulously prepare their nest and look after their babies so well, and it makes me so in awe of nature and how incredible it is, said Nicole Godfrey of South Australia. Denise Marie DiPaola of Chicago said it's so calming to watch the eagles. With all the hate that is being spread through our country and the division we are experiencing, there's no politics, there's no drama, she said. There's just family, love, survival. Over in Australia, Ward said she'll watch Jackie and Shadow as long as they're living in their nest at Big Bear Lake. It makes my heart feel good. I feel like I'm part of something, like I'm part
of the Big Bear community. Even though I live in Sydney, she said, I look at that nest and I look at that view, and I've actually scouted out the town and thought, oh my God, I would love to be in that place. Murder, verdict overturned. What's next? Retrial possible. 40-year fraud sentence stands by Janine Santucci, USA Today. Alex Murda, the former attorney who was sentenced to life in prison for the double murder of his wife and son, had those convictions overturned on May 13th when the South Carolina Supreme Court said a clerk improperly influenced the trial jury. The news is the latest twist in a sprawling legal saga. In a separate case, Murda confessed to and was sentenced to 40 years in federal prison in for a multi-million dollar financial fraud crime spree. That conviction was not affected by the new decision. The court found evidence of shocking jury interference was grounds for throwing up Murdoch's initial murder trial. Here's what to know. What conviction was overturned? The court's decision focuses on a double murder conviction. Murdoch's wife, Maggie, and son, Paul, 22, were shot to death on the family's South Carolina property in June 2021, sparking an investigation that drew national attention and media coverage. The investigation into their deaths also led police to reopen cases of other deaths and accusations of further crimes and went back years. Murdoch, whose full name is Richard Alex Murdoch, was found guilty in 2023 of the two murders of his wife and son and charges for possession of a weapon. Murdoch took the stand during his trial and denied being behind the killings of his family, which he first reported to police after he said he found them dead, but he admitted to lying about his whereabouts that day. He was sentenced to two consecutive life prison terms. The case, which became the subject of multiple documentaries, including a popular Netflix offering in 2023, appears once again up in the air as Murdoch's conviction was overturned, and he may face a murder trial all over again. Why was Murdoch's conviction overturned 3 years later? After Murdoch was handed his murder sentence, he appealed on grounds of alleged jury tampering, among the other accusations. The appeal made it up to the state Supreme Court during a February 11th session, during which his attorneys argued he didn't get a fair trial, the Greenville News reported. The court reported on May 13th that Murdoch be granted a new murder trial. At the center of the ruling were the actions of a clerk who later co-authored a tell-all book, Behind the Doors of Justice, the Murdoch Murders, former Colton County Clerk of Court. Rebecca Hill's comments to jurors and other actions tainted the trial, his defense said. What was the improper influence in the Murdoch case? Hill, the county clerk, was accused of judge tampering. During the February 11th court appearance, Murdoch's attorney, Richard Harpootlian, told the judges that Hill made statements to discredit Murdoch's trial testimony to jurors, including, don't be fooled by the defendant's arguments, don't let them confuse you, and watch his actions. Prosecutors, meanwhile, disputed some of the statements, and Lian told the judges that Hill made statements to discredit Murdoch's trial testimony to jurors, including, don't be fooled by the defendant's arguments, don't let them confuse you,

in a 5-0 vote. What happens next? Can he be retried? The court's ruling on May 13th means that Murdoch is entitled to a new murder trial, but it will be up to the state prosecutors to decide if they will retry the case or dismiss it, reported the Greenville News. South Carolina Attorney General Alan Wilson said in a statement that his office would seek to retry Murdoch as soon as possible. If the South Carolina Attorney General's office does prosecute again after the Supreme Court noted significant effort and resources went into the first trial, then the state circuit court system will schedule a new trial and its venue. Will Murdoch be released from prison? Murdoch is also serving a concurrent 40-year sentence for his federal conviction on 22 charges that include bank fraud, wire fraud, and money laundering. During his federal trial, prosecutors said he stole from his legal clients and from his firm. He admitted to financial crimes but appeared to blame them on an opiate addiction. Even if a new trial finds Murdoch not guilty, his federal sentence remains unchanged. He is also serving a 27-year state sentence for financial and drug crimes that are unaffected by the decision. What happened in the Alex Murdoch case? The Murdochs were among the most prominent families in South Carolina, with multiple generations that ran a prosecutor's office in Hampton County for decades. Murdoch was disbarred in 2022 after the case unraveled criminal allegations in a fall from grace. Maggie and Paul were shot and killed at the family estate on June 7, 2021. Investigators put the killings between 9 and 9:30 p.m. that day. Murdoch called authorities to report that he found them dead at about 10:07 p.m., telling 911 investigators he wasn't home when they were shot. Prosecutors said after Murdoch was charged that he shot his family members to gain sympathy while he tried to cover up financial crimes. While he ultimately admitted to the financial charges, he always denied killing his wife and son. Instead, he has suggested he believes the members of his family were killed because of a 2019 boat crash Paul was involved in that caused the death of a teen girl, 19-year-old Mallory Beach. Court filings from a survivor of that crash alleged a possible conspiracy between the Murdoch family and law enforcement. The Greenville News, part of the USA Today Network, reported Paul was indicted on felony counts, including boating under the influence, and pleaded not guilty, but was shot to death before he was tried. Police also reopened the case of 19-year-old Stephen Smith's death in 2015 in what was first deemed a hit-and-run, citing the evidence uncovered while investigating the Murdoch murders. In another twist, Murdoch was shot in the head but survived in September 2021 in what police described as an attempted life insurance scheme so a surviving son Buster would get his $10 million life insurance policy. He was also caught misappropriating insurance proceeds after the 2018 death of his housekeeper, Gloria Satterfield. He eventually pleaded guilty to 22 state financial and drug-related charges, contributing Nadia Yancey Bragg and Natalie Nisa Allen, USA Today, Michael M. DeWitt Jr., The Greenville News. Senate votes 54-45 to confirm Fed Chair. Warsh will be scrutinized for board's independence. Rachel Barber, USA Today. The Senate confirmed former finance executive and former Federal Reserve Governor Kevin Warsh as the U.S. Central Bank's new chair on May 13th, elevating him to a role that will make him one of the most influential economic policymakers in the world. The Senate voted 54-45 to confirm President Donald Trump's nominee. Senator John Fetterman, Democrat, Pennsylvania, was the only Democrat to join Republicans voting for Warsh's nomination. In a similar vote, the Senate confirmed Warsh to a new 14-year term on the Fed's Board of Governors the day before. Warsh's confirmation comes amid concerns about the central bank's independence, given Trump's consistent browbeating of his former nominee and soon-to-be former Fed Chair Jerome Powell, as well as legal cases that have raised further questions about the institution's autonomy from politics.

0: Warsh, 56, previously served on the Fed's Board of Governors from 2006 to 2011 and will rejoin the central bank at a time when Federal Open Market Committee members are somewhat divided on the best path forward for rates. Rising inflation stemming from the Iran war and a low higher environment in the job market outside certain sectors such as healthcare poses risk to both sides of the Fed's mission, keeping prices stable and employment high. Driving consensus on the rate setting committee will be one of Warsh's goals as chair, though he seems less concerned about inflation persistence than many current federal officials, according to Christian Floro, a market strategist at Principal Asset Management. He said Warsh appears more supportive of lower rates today than markets may remember him being in the years following the 2008 financial crisis, adding his focus on AI-driven productivity gains and calls for a new inflation framework suggests he may be more open to looking through temporary price shocks. The perception challenge for Warsh may prove just as important as the policy challenge, Floro said in a note to USA Today, because the administration has been vocal about wanting lower rates. Any dovish pivot risks intensifying scrutiny around Fed independence. Throughout his confirmation hearing, April 21st, Warsh said he believes central bank independence is important, but added it has to be earned, suggesting that it has fallen short in doing so in recent years. He said the Fed missed its mark in ensuring private stability for everyday Americans during the following the COVID-19 pandemic, when inflation hit a 40-year high. Despite Trump's persistent calls for lowering borrowing costs, Warsh said the president never asked him to pre-commit to rate cuts and that he would never agree to do so. Rates are set by 12 voting members of FOMC, and although Warsh will serve as its chair, he will have just one vote. If he believes cuts are warranted, he'll need to convince a majority of his colleagues on the committee, including Powell, who said he plans to stay on as a Fed governor for a period of time to be determined. Powell's term on the board does not end until January 2028. As his final news conference following the committee's April 29th decision to leave the federal funds rate unchanged at a rate 3.5% to 3.7%, Powell congratulated Warsh and said he plans to keep a low profile as governor. There is only ever one chair of the Federal Reserve Board, Powell said. When Kevin Warsh is confirmed and sworn in, he will be that chair. Once sworn in as board chair, his new colleagues will elect him to the chair, the FOMC, as well. During his four-year term as chair, Warsh is expected to push for reforms at the Fed. In his Senate confirmation hearing, April 21st, he said the Fed needs new tools and a new communication style that is less focused on forward guidance. Floro said given Warsh's calls for a smaller Fed balance sheet, reducing it may be one area where investors could see a meaningful philosophical break from the Powell era. USDA brings whole 2% milk back to school cafeterias. Officials' reversal of limit expands options. Anthony Thompson, USA Today. School cafeterias will again be able to serve whole milk and 2% milk after the U.S. Department of Agriculture finalized a rule on May 8th implementing the Whole Milk for Healthy Kids Act, expanding dairy options in school nutrition programs for the first time in more than a decade. The rule formally restores high-fat milk choices in federal child nutrition programs, allowing schools to offer whole milk, reduced-fat 2%, low-fat and fat-free varieties to children and adults ages 2 and older. The change marks a reversal of restrictions that had limited school milk offerings to lower-fat options under long-standing federal nutrition standards aimed at reducing childhood obesity. Agriculture officials said the updated policy reflects newer nutrition research and increased demand for broader dairy choices in schools. Some health experts, however, continue to caution that diets high in saturated fat should still be consumed in moderation. USDA officials also said the rule is intended to better align school meal standards with current dietary guidelines for Americans while giving local school districts more flexibility in menu planning and procurement. Here's what else to know about the rule affecting schools. USDA cites nutrition and flexibility. The agency said dairy remains a key source of essential nutrients, including protein, calcium, potassium, phosphorus, and vitamins A, D, and B12. Officials added that whole milk in particular plays a role in supporting energy needs and development in young children. USDA is proud to implement the Whole Milk for Healthy Kids Act and give schools the flexibility to serve real wholesome milk options, said U.S. Secretary of Agriculture Brooke L. Rollins, noting the administration's focus on expanding access to nutrient-dense foods in school meals. The USDA said it also is continuing a broader review of school nutrition standards as it may further update meal requirements based on evolving federal dietary guidance. Policy reversal builds on 2026 law. The final rule implements the Whole Milk for Healthy Kids Act signed into law on January 14th by President Donald Trump after bipartisan passage in Congress. The law reverses provisions tied to the Healthy, Hunger-Free Kids Act of 2010, signed by former President Barack Obama, which required schools to serve only low-fat or fat-free milk to address childhood obesity concerns. Under the new framework, schools participating in the National School Lunch Program, which serves nearly 30 million students, can offer whole 2% in flavored or unflavored milk, along with non-dairy beverages that meet nutritional equivalency standards. Nutrition debate continues. The policy shifts follows updated federal dietary guidance issued earlier this year under Health and Human Services Secretary Robert F. Kennedy Jr., which placed greater emphasis on full-fat dairy and dietary fats. Those changes have drawn support from dairy industry advocates and some lawmakers who argue that full-fat dairy provides important nutrients. Other health experts continue to caution that saturated fat intake should remain limited as part of overall dietary balance. Whole milk contains more saturated fat and calories than low-fat or skim milk, and excess saturated fat intake has long been associated with higher levels of LDL or bad cholesterol and increased risk of heart disease, though some newer studies have questioned how strongly this is linked to certain foods, including dairy products. Federal officials say the updated standards are designed to expand choice in school meals while still allowing schools flexibility to meet broader nutrition goals. The USDA said schools will be able to incorporate the expanded milk options as procurement contracts and menus are updated in the coming months. The agency said the rule is part of a wider effort to modernize child nutrition programs and increase access to minimally processed nutrient-rich foods across school meals. Joey Garrison and Mary Walrath-Holdridge contributed to this report. Reporter Anthony Thompson can be reached at ajthompson@usatoday.com or on Twitter X at athompsonu/sat. Fees forcing travelers to abandon luggage. Airlines have turned baggage into profit center on travel. Christopher Elliott, USA Today. If you want to understand why luggage is being abandoned at the airport, then join me on a recent flight from Kuala Lumpur to Johor Bahru. Just before I boarded the short domestic flight in Malaysia, a gate agent with a broad smile pulled me aside. My carry-on bag was too big, he cheerfully announced. The penalty, a $35 extra baggage fee. As I reluctantly forked over my credit card, I glanced at my 24-year-old son who was traveling with me. He had already unzipped his slightly overpacked carry-on and was dumping items into a nearby garbage can to reduce the weight and size. Granola bars, apples, a half-eaten bag of cereal, gone before the agent could say a word. The math was easy. Pay $35 or trash $10 worth of food. He chose the trash can. How many other travelers make the same calculation every day? In the United States, where the cost of checking a bag now can exceed the price of a ticket, it becomes less of an option. In Japan, they're not simply lightening their load, they're leaving the entire bag. Why are people abandoning luggage in Japan? Walk into a hotel in Osaka or Tokyo, and you'll see warning signs that would have seemed absurd 5 years ago. Abandon your luggage, and you will be charged. Luggage dumping has become so routine that hotels post warnings like no smoking signs. Travelers are treating luggage as disposable, said Georgia Fox, a travel advisor for Alteza Travel, who saw the problem firsthand on a recent visit to Japan, and hotels are inheriting the mess. Narita Airport in Tokyo reportedly stores dozens of unclaimed bags daily. Kansai Airport in Osaka and Chuba Airport in Nagoya report similar pileups. Some hotels have started giving bags away or repurposing them as planters just to cope with a deluge of luggage. The situation in Japan may be unique. Many people visit Japan to go shopping. They buy cheap rolling luggage to roll around the mall and then leave it at the hotel or train stations before they fly home. But that's not the only reason luggage is being left behind. Asian carriers are notorious for charging extra luggage fees, so part of the reason may also be that passengers are trying to avoid them. There are fears that this luggage abandonment could spread. The math behind luggage abandonment. Airlines have turned baggage into a profit center. Checked bag fees, carry-on charges, and overweight penalties all add up. When your beaten-up roller bag costs more to check than it's worth, walking away becomes logical. The abandoned luggage issue isn't just about saving a few bucks on a checked bag, said Zakaria Zagiao, founder of Preaked a Pair to Pair Airport Parking Marketplace. It's a sign of fee fatigue. Travelers are being nickeled and dimed at every turn. Ernie Garcia, a frequent traveler who works for a marketing agency in New York, routinely abandons his belongings at the airport. Sometimes I've abandoned so many clothes that I no longer need a checked bag, he said. If a bag starts to get worn out, it also gets left behind. The last roller suitcase I abandoned had a wonky handle that was difficult to extend and retract, he recalled. I left it in the hotel in Croatia. Abandoned luggage is spreading. So far, the evidence of the abandoned luggage trend is mostly anecdotal. It's an airport here, a hotel there, and plenty of travelers like Garcia or my son who are filling the garbage cans at the airport. There are no comprehensive surveys that show travelers are dropping their luggage en masse before departure. But experts say it could happen soon. Increasingly, strict airline policies are pressuring passengers to make a difficult decision. Airlines have steadily pushed up checked and even carry-on fees, said Lucinda Fichal, co-founder of Travel Support Circle, a travel agency. So you can imagine a traveler weighing up the cost of paying another fee versus just walking away from an old case. Some airports now warn travelers about disposal timelines for unclaimed items. They typically hold bags for 30 to 90 days before auctioning, donating, or destroying them. Hotel store items for a few weeks, but dispose of them promptly if they can't find the owner. All of this because the airlines want to make more money. Hotels and airports are inheriting someone else's profit-maximizing strategy, said Jacob Alban, a marketing specialist who has watched this problem spiral. It's physical evidence of a broken pricing model. Should you abandon your bag? Seasoned travelers have developed strategies to avoid fees and sometimes abandonment. One, think about your luggage before you leave. Pack only what's necessary. so that you don't have to think about leaving something behind. Choose your items wisely and select meaningful possessions. And remember, less is more. Keep them separated. Know what's valuable and what's disposable. That's Marsha Sherrill's advice. She's abandoned her bags twice. Sometimes it simply isn't worth paying hundreds of dollars to send a no-name bag back to the U.S. Have a contingency plan. Avoid a situation where you're the last person to board and have to walk away from your bag. Give yourself time to check in. If necessary, ask an employee where you can quickly drop off a bag. Airlines are doing everything they can to put you on the spot at the gate. Airlines created this problem by recklessly monetizing every inch of baggage space. Hotels and airports now have to manage the fallout, and so do you. I'm Eileen, and you've been listening to USA Today, May 15th through 17th, 2026. Thank you for listening to the Talking Information Center.
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2: Here's the forecast for the Boston and South Shore area on the Talking Information Center from the National Weather Service. For today, cloudy, some rain possible, temperatures in the mid-50s. Cloudy overnight, clearing by morning, temperatures in the mid-40s. Sunny on Saturday, temperatures into the mid-70s. The sun rose this morning at 5:22, setting at 7:59 this evening. 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
7: Good morning and welcome to Talking Information Center News. Today is Friday, May 15th, 2026. I'm Michelle Balcony, and we'll read the latest headlines from Newsmax and other Newswire services. President Trump wraps up China visit and holds private meeting with Chinese leader Xi Jinping. U.S. President Donald Trump wraps up his visit to Beijing Friday today with a private meeting at Chinese leader Xi Jinping's official residence before he departs for Washington. During a series of meetings and events on Thursday, the two discussed divisive issues such as the Iran war, trade, technology, and Taiwan. During those meetings, President Trump said Xi told him China wants to help negotiate an end to the war and a reopening of the Strait of Hormuz. China is the largest buyer of Iranian oil, and President Trump hopes that Xi will use that leverage to prod Iran into a deal on U.S. terms. President Trump also said Xi assured him that China would not provide Iran with military equipment. Trump has taken a decidedly rosy outlook on the U.S.-China relationship during this trip. But that has collided with some difficult truths about the thorniest issues between the two superpowers, including Taiwan, the Iran war, and trade. In a summit marked by fanfare and flattery, Xi warned Trump that differences over Taiwan, a self-governed island claimed by Beijing as its own territory, could bring the United States and China into clashes or conflict. President Trump authorized an $11 billion arms package for Taiwan in December of 2025, but has not moved forward with that delivery. Secretary of State Marco Rubio warned later Thursday it would be a terrible mistake for China to take Taiwan by force. President Trump also focused on trade and deals for China to buy more agricultural products and passenger planes, setting up a board to address their differences and avoid a repeat of the trade war ignited last year after Trump's tariff hikes. Here is the latest. Next to Beijing's Forbidden City lies a secretive compound wrapped around two man-made lakes built for the pleasure of emperors. Today, Zhongnanhai, or Middle and Southern Seas, is synonymous with China's seat of power as the primary residence of Chinese President Xi Jinping and the headquarters of the central government. Zhongnanhai is often compared to the White House, the Kremlin, or South Korea's Blue House. But unlike the other presidential residences, this one does not serve as the main venue for diplomatic visits. China's top leaders reserve the highly secure grounds for only their closest allies and carefully selected dignitaries. Russian President Vladimir Putin, whom Xi has called his closest friend, was received at the residence at least twice in 2024 and 2025. Xi also welcomed former U.S. President Barack Obama to Zhongnanhai in 2014, where the two leaders took an evening stroll and had dinner. Elon Musk's six-year-old son showed up Thursday of this week at the Great Hall of the People, decked in Chinese-style clothing and wearing a tiger bag that has since gone viral in China. The tiny tiger head crossbody bag is produced by artisanal brand Yosti, which works with embroiderers in South China to make handcrafted goods. A bag like the one worn by Musk's son takes several days to make and decorate by hand, according to local media. The bag went viral on Chinese social media and sold out in hours on the company's online stores. The president said in the interview with Sean Hannity of Fox News that he asked them to join his meeting with Xi at the Great Hall of the People, even though their participation was not scheduled. Trump said the American business executives were nearby in the building, and I said, I think I can get them in 5 minutes. President Trump would not identify which executives participated, but said they introduced themselves and said a few words and seemed to impress Xi. He said most of them had never met the president of China. He actually said that was very good. That was a great idea, Trump said of Xi. President Trump, whose delegation for the trip included the CEOs of MasterCard and Visa, said he also raised with Xi expanding access to the China market for U.S.-based credit card companies. I said, what about using Visa in China? Trump said in his Fox News interview. For some reason, they were blackballed, and maybe that will come off now. China allows foreign cards to be linked to instant pay apps such as Alipay and WeChat Pay. But physical card usage is limited mainly to international hotels, high-end shopping malls, and some upscale restaurants. Visa and MasterCard have been long pushing for inroads to Chinese consumers and businesses in the world's second largest economy. Trump asked about the release of Jimmy Lai, the 78-year-old former newspaper publisher and pro-democracy activist who is serving a 20-year sentence in Hong Kong. In his meeting with Xi, Secretary of State Marco Rubio said in an interview with NBC News Thursday, "We would like to see him released. We would be open to any arrangement that would work for them as long as he's given his freedom," said Rubio. Lai was the publisher of Apple Daily, a tabloid that was critical of Chinese and Hong Kong government authorities. "He's all business," Trump told Sean Hannity of Fox News in a taped interview that followed Thursday's meeting with a Chinese leader. There are no games. There's no talking about how nice the weather is. Trump said Xi is a very smart person and that they have a good relationship. He's all about China, Trump said. The president suggested during the Fox News interview that Iranian officials at first said very strongly that the U.S. could send it teams to collect hundreds of pounds of enriched uranium believed to be buried under nuclear sites badly damaged by U.S. military strikes last year. But then he said Iran reneged on that. They agreed to it. They take it back. They agree. You know, it's back and forth, the president said. Whether Iran would be willing to relinquish enriched uranium is a key point in negotiations to end the war. President Trump has long insisted that Tehran is willing to do so, but Iran has largely rejected such assertions. President Trump added during the interview that Iran says only the United States and China had sufficient technology to remove the enriched uranium, given that it is buried deep underground. He's all business, Trump told Sean Hannity of Fox News in that taped interview. There's no games. There's no talking about how nice the weather is. Trump said Xi is a very smart person and that they have a good relationship. Trump and Xi are scheduled to hold more talks today, Friday. They are set to spend time together at Xi's official residence in Beijing before President Trump flies back to Washington later today. U.S. soybean farmers were hit especially hard by Trump's trade war with China and have urged the president to persuade Beijing to buy more of their crops. China is on track to fulfill its commitment to buy 12 million metric tons of U.S. soybeans this year, although that is well below the 25 million to 30 million metric tons purchased in previous years. China, the biggest foreign buyer of U.S. soybeans, stopped buying them altogether last year after President Trump hiked tariffs on all Chinese goods. After President Trump met with Xi in October of last year, the White House said China agreed to purchase 12 million metric tons. The American Soybean Association hopes President Trump can secure a deal for an additional 8 million metric tons by August 31st of this year, as reported by the Associated Press. Chang says, bar the Chinese investment in the U.S. Gordon Chang said Thursday of this week that we should not allow the Chinese investment in the United States after President Donald Trump's meeting with Chinese leader Xi Jinping. Chang, a critic of the Chinese Communist Party, CCP, said he was concerned about the language Xi used at the meeting. When Xi Jinping talks of a new era, he's talking about the era where China is dominant and the United States is a declining power and on the way out, Chang, an author and China expert, said this week. He's also made that very explicit in comments over the past few years, he said. Today, he made a reference to ancient Greece, and that reference was that China was the rising power and that the United States, the ruling hegemon, was declining. That was a direct slap at President Trump and the United States. I am sure he is going to get back at Xi Jinping for making that comment because that is incredibly disrespectful, especially in this type of event. President Trump, later in the day on Truth Social, posted and passed off Xi's remarks as a reference to the U.S. under former President Joe Biden. Chang said he would implore Trump not to allow the Chinese investment in the United States. These are additional bases of subversion. Trust but verify, Chang said. The Chinese do not adhere to their promises. Chang cast doubt on Xi's continued threats about invading Taiwan. It is hard to imagine that he's in a position to make such a threat, Chang said. China, for various reasons, is in no position to invade the main island of Taiwan. Part of Xi's plan would be to decimate his military with these intensifying purchases. You do not have senior officers at the top of the People's Liberation Army right now, Chang said, adding that Xi is incredibly arrogant. And although a lot of these things are obvious to everyone else, I am not sure that Xi Jinping sees this because he is in the mold of Mao Zedong, he said. Incredibly ideological, was blinded by so much that was going on around him, Chang continued. And we got to worry about his state of mind. When you hear a threat like that from Xi Jinping, we have to take it extremely seriously. Chang continued and praised Secretary of State Marco Rubio for noting American policy on Taiwan has remained unchanged. President Trump says that Xi Jinping told him China will not supply Iran with military equipment. President Donald Trump said Chinese President Xi Jinping told him that Beijing would not provide military equipment to Iran, according to excerpts of a Fox News interview reported by Reuters and other outlets, in which President Trump said, quote, he said he's not going to give military equipment, end quote. President Trump made the comments during a taped interview with Fox News host Sean Hannity, according to Reuters, reporting on the broadcast excerpts, describing the exchange as a direct assurance from Xi amid heightened U.S. concerns over Iran's military capabilities and regional activity. The remarks come as the Trump administration seeks broader international support for efforts to contain Iran, including attempts to limit weapon flows and reduce escalation risks tied to ongoing conflict in the Middle East. President Trump has also pressed NATO allies to play a more active role in supporting U.S.-led pressure on Iran, but has expressed frustration that European partners have largely avoided direct military involvement, according to reporting from Reuters and also Time. In earlier remarks cited by Reuters and Time, Trump described alleged allied reluctance as a very foolish mistake, arguing that U.S. partners were benefiting from American security efforts without contributing meaningfully to operations related to Iran. The Washington Post has reported that European governments have been cautious about deeper involvement in Iran-related military pressure campaigns, reflecting concerns over escalation risks, energy market stability, and domestic political constraints. That broader strain with traditional allies has underscored Washington's parallel push to enlist China in constraining Tehran, even as Beijing remains Iran's largest oil customer and a central economic lifeline. China currently buys a large share of Iran's exported crude oil, much of it routed through sanction evasion networks, accounting for a major portion of Tehran's revenue, according to U.S. government-linked energy assessments and reporting cited by Reuters and the Wall Street Journal. Beyond energy ties, multiple Western security analyses indicate that Chinese firms have supplied Iran with dual-use military components, including materials used in ballistic missile and drone production, even as Beijing officially denies transferring weapons to countries engaged in active conflict. The Atlantic Council and other defense analysts have reported that Chinese origin components have been found in Iranian drones and missile supply chains used in regional attacks, underscoring indirect but persistent technological links between the two countries' defense ecosystems. Separately, Reuters has reported that Iran has explored or pursued purchases of Chinese-made systems, including anti-ship missiles and air defense-related equipment, although these reports described negotiations and proposals rather than confirmed large-scale deliveries. Analysts cited by outlets including Chatham House say China's cooperation with Iran is likely to remain calibrated and indirect, focused more on economic leverage and dual-use technology than overt arms transfers. Some foreign policy experts have warned that experts and efforts to secure Chinese assistance on Iran could complicate U.S. positions in other theaters, particularly the Indo-Pacific, where Beijing strongly opposes expanded U.S. arms sales and political support for Taiwan. Those concerns reflect a broader strategic balancing problem in the U.S.-China relations, where cooperation on Iran intersects with deep disputes over Taiwan, military competition, and trade pressure points. China has not publicly confirmed Trump's account of Xi's comments, and official Chinese readouts of recent discussions have not included any specific commitment on military exports to Iran. The U.S. Navy warns of budget strain from the Iran war. The Chief of Naval Operations told the House Armed Services Committee Thursday of this week that without supplemental funding from Congress for Operation Epic Fury against Iran, the military will have to cut back training and other priorities. The Department of War sent the White House a $200 billion supplemental spending request for the conflict in March, but it remains unclear why the White House has not forwarded it to Congress. Acting Pentagon Comptroller Jules Hearst III told lawmakers Tuesday of this week that the conflict has cost $29 billion, most of it tied to replacing munitions, repairing equipment, and covering operational costs for deployed forces. Sir, as you know, the fiscal 2026 budget didn't bake in Epic Fury and the Navy. If you see any news channel and you look at the graphic there, you see a large Navy force in the Middle East, Admiral Daryl Cottle said in response to a question from House Armed Services Committee Chair Mike Rogers, a Republican from Alabama. So we are burning bright, and that's what navies do, and we are built that way. But it does come at a cost, and it comes at an operational cost. Things like fuel cost, operating hours, air, you know, training airframes, Cottle said. And all the sorts of incremental things, munitions, that you actually expend during wartime. And so without supplemental funding, I do fear that I'll have to start making decisions in the July timeframe on how I do force generation. That could make differences between how I do exercises, how I do routine operations in order to make sure that I do not have and I will have the funds necessary to continue the war effort for Operation Epic Fury. Cottle also said that without more funding, the Navy will have to delay permanent change of station orders for between 12,000 and 15,000 new sailors. A bigger piece, too, that I would tell you is in people, he said. I'm incurring additional cost in the manpower accounts as well. And so with additional funding, I'm going to end up having to hold on, station a number of between 12 and 15,000 new accessions that I'm trying to push through. Accessions is the military term for recruits entering the service. So my record recruiting is going to be thwarted without additional funding. And a transition to those individuals from boot camp and to pay enlistment and reenlistment bonuses, Cottle said. So those efforts could be challenged if I do not get additional supplemental funding, sir. Lawmakers from both parties have repeatedly said they cannot act unless the money is requested by the Department of War. We have to start with getting the number from the Pentagon, and it needs to be here now. Representative Rob Whitman, a Republican from Virginia, vice chair of the House Armed Services Committee, said Thursday at an industry conference in Washington, according to the Wall Street Journal. Representative Betty McCollum, a Democrat from Minnesota, ranking member of the House Appropriations Defense Subcommittee, said the panel needs the request by June 11th when it reviews the Pentagon's $1.5 trillion fiscal 2027 budget request, the journal has also reported. The FBI is offering a $200,000 reward for former U.S. intelligence officer in the Iran spy case. The FBI is offering a $200,000 reward for information leading to the arrest of former U.S. counterintelligence agent Monica Witt, who is accused of spying for Iran in a case that U.S. officials have described as one of the most serious defections involving an American intelligence specialist in recent years. The Bureau announced the reward as part of renewed efforts to locate Witt, a former Air Force counterintelligence specialist who federal prosecutors say defected to Iran more than a decade ago and helped Iranian intelligence officials target former U.S. colleagues and operations. According to the FBI and a 2019 indictment unsealed by the Justice Department, Witt left the United States in 2013 after attending an anti-American conference in Iran and later began working with the Iranian government. Federal prosecutors alleged Witt provided Iranian intelligence services with classified national defense information and the identities of U.S. intelligence personnel, actions prosecutors say endangered American operatives and intelligence missions. The Justice Department said at the time that Iranian hackers working on behalf of Tehran later used that information allegedly supplied by Witt to conduct cyber attacks against members of the U.S. intelligence community. Former Assistant Attorney General John Demers said when the charges were announced in 2019 that Witt had exposed legitimate intelligence sources and methods after turning against the United States. The FBI and Witt remains wanted on charges, including conspiracy to deliver national defense information to a foreign government and conspiracy to access a protected computer without authorization. Newsweek and other outlets have reported this week that the FBI increased public attention on the case by highlighting the reward offer and urging anyone with information on Witt's whereabouts to contact federal authorities. The FBI's wanted poster describes Witt as a former special agent with the Air Force Office of Special Investigations who held a top secret security clearance during her U.S. government service. Iran has never publicly acknowledged that Witt worked for its intelligence services, and there has been no indication Iranian authorities intend to return her to the United States. The case has frequently been cited by U.S. counterintelligence officials as an example of the insider threats facing American intelligence agencies amid ongoing tensions between Washington and Tehran. Tensions flare after one ship has sunk and one is seized near the Strait of Hormuz. A ship anchored off the United Arab Emirates was seized and taken toward Iran, and another, a cargo ship near Oman, sank after being attacked. Authorities have said Thursday of this week as tensions escalated near the Strait of Hormuz. It was not immediately clear who was behind these incidents, but they happened as a senior Iranian official reiterated his country's claim of control over the waterway, and another said it had a right to seize oil tankers connected to the United States. The turmoil in the strait, which a fifth of the world's oil passed through before the war, has been a sticking point for weeks in talks between U.S. and Iran to end the conflict. Iran's grip on the vital waterway has jolted the world economy and spiked fuel prices far beyond the Middle East. The ongoing instability in the region comes as President Donald Trump met with Chinese leader Xi Jinping in Beijing. The White House said both sides had agreed that the Strait of Hormuz must remain open. Just last week, tensions flared in the strait when U.S. forces fired on and disabled Iranian oil tankers that it said were trying to breach its blockade of Iran's ports. The United Kingdom Maritime Trade Operations Center said it received reports that the ship seized Thursday was taken by unauthorized personnel while anchored 38 nautical miles northeast of the UAE port of Fujairah, an important oil export terminal that has been repeatedly attacked during the war with Iran. The UK Maritime Center did not name the ship seized Thursday and said it is investigating. The British military said the vessel is heading toward Iranian waters. Indian authorities said Thursday that an Indian-flagged cargo ship sank off the coast of Oman after an attack sparked a fire aboard the vessel while it was en route from Somalia to Sharjah, another UAE port. They did not say who attacked the ship. The attack on the Indian-flagged cargo ship Haji Ali occurred Wednesday, according to Mukesh Mangal, a senior official in India's shipping ministry. He said all 14 Indian crew members were rescued by Oman's Coast Guard and were safe. India's foreign ministry called the incident unacceptable and condemned continued attacks on commercial shipping and civilian mariners. The ministry did not identify who carried out the attack. Iranian semi-official news agencies reported that Chinese ships began passing through the strait Wednesday of this week under new Iranian protocols. According to the reports, Tehran agreed to facilitate the passage of several Chinese vessels after requests from China's foreign minister and Beijing's ambassador to Iran. The ships began their passage as Trump arrived in China. The seizure of a ship off the coast of the UAE happened hours after Prime Minister Benjamin Netanyahu announced he had quietly visited the country during the Israeli-U.S. war with Iran, though the UAE swiftly denied it. The Gulf nation normalized relations with Israel in 2020. Iran has criticized that agreement and has repeatedly suggested over the years that Israel maintained a military and intelligence presence in the UAE. Netanyahu's decision to go public with the sensitive meeting was likely an effort to drum up support for his fledgling party ahead of the Israeli elections, said Yoel Guzansky, a senior researcher at the Institute of National Security Studies in Tel Aviv. It is amazing. It is the deepest cooperation we've ever had that during a war, Israel is defending an Arab state against Iran. It shows how complicated the Middle East is, he said. The UAE is trying to highlight its cooperation with Israel, but not with Netanyahu and his government, Guzansky said, because many in the UAE are against Israel's policies in Gaza. They are trying to differentiate between security cooperation and cooperating with this government, said Guzansky, who previously worked for the National Security Council within the Israeli Prime Minister's office. Iran said it will not enter more talks with the United States unless five conditions are met, including paying reparations for the war and accepting Iran's sovereignty over the Strait of Hormuz, Iran's semi-official Fars News agency reported, citing an informed source. The White House is, again, unlikely to accept those demands, which would essentially formalize Iran's control over a waterway that was open to international traffic before the war. Iran's senior vice president, Mohammad Reza Aref, said Thursday that the strait belongs to Iran and that Tehran would not give it up at any price, state TV reported. It has always been our property, Aref said. Iran's judiciary spokesperson told the state-owned Iran Daily newspaper Thursday that Iran has the legal and judicial right to seize oil tankers in the strait that are connected to the United States because the U.S. has violated international maritime laws and committed piracy. The spokesperson Asghar Jahangir did not explicitly refer to the tanker seized Thursday. Iran seized a number of ships, including a tanker identified as the Ocean Koi, last week, saying it was attempting to disrupt oil exports and Iranian interest, according to the official IRNA news agency. It said the tanker was seized in the Gulf of Oman and carrying Iranian oil when it was taken to Iran's southern coast. The U.S. sanctioned the Ocean Koi in February as part of a shadow fleet transporting Iranian oil. The top U.S. commander in the Middle East said Thursday he believes Iran's military capabilities have been dramatically degraded, but its leaders are impacting shipping in the strait with rhetoric alone. Their voice is very loud, and the threats are clearly heard by the merchant industry and the insurance industry, Admiral Brad Cooper told lawmakers in Congress. He said the U.S. has the military power to permanently reopen the strait and escort ships, but he deferred to policymakers about the best path forward amid a time of sensitive negotiations. As reported by the Associated Press, the CIA director visits Cuba as the island runs out of oil. CIA Director John Ratcliffe met with Cuban officials in Havana this week, Thursday, the communist government said, as the island endures record energy shortages. The visit comes at a low moment in U.S.-Cuba relations after Washington imposed a fuel blockade on its neighbor in January of this year, and President Donald Trump slapped sanctions on the island and mused about taking it over. The meeting with Ratcliffe took place in a context marked by the complexity of bilateral relations, with the aim of contributing to the political dialogue between both nations, a government statement read. The CIA did not immediately respond to a request for comment Thursday. The exchanges made it possible to demonstrate categorically that Cuba does not constitute a threat to U.S. national security, nor are there any legitimate reasons to include it on the list of countries that allegedly sponsor terrorism, the Cuban statement added. Cuba has never supported any hostile activity against the United States, nor will it permit actions against any other nation to be carried out from Cuba, it emphasized, referring to allegations of a Chinese presence. No more oil. The island's energy crisis has deepened since the U.S. fuel blockade began, with only one Russian oil tanker making it through since then. But these oil reserves have now run out, Energy Minister Vicente de la Olivi told state television, describing the situation as very tense. Secretary of State Marco Rubio has renewed an offer of $100 million in aid on the condition that the assistance be distributed by the Catholic Church, bypassing the government. In a post on X, Cuban President Miguel Díaz-Canel urged the United States to instead lift its blockade. The damage could be eased in a much simpler and faster way by lifting or relaxing the blockade, since it is known that the humanitarian situation is coldly calculated and induced, he said. But if Washington showed its true willingness to provide aid, he added, it will encounter no obstacles or ingratitude from Cuba. But if Washington showed true willingness to provide aid, he added, it will encounter no obstacles or ingratitude from Cuba. Despite tensions, intergovernmental talks are ongoing, with a high level of diplomatic meetings taking place in Havana on April 10th, the first time a U.S. government plane has landed in the Cuban capital since 2016. Eastern Cuba was Thursday plunged into the latest outage affecting the whole country, with power returning to some areas later in the day. The crisis prompted protest on the island. A resident of San Miguel de Pedron, a neighborhood on the outskirts of Havana, told the Associated Foreign Press that people had protested by banging pots and pans Wednesday evening. Several other similar small demonstrations were held in neighborhoods across the capital, according to accounts gathered by the AFP. "Turn on the lights," shouted residents in Playa in the western part of the city. Several other similar small demonstrations were held in neighborhoods across the capital, according to accounts gathered by the AFP. Turn on.

Rubio said on Fox News. I do not think we're going to be able to change the trajectory of Cuba as long as these people are in charge, as reported by the Associated Foreign Press. President Trump says the White House ballroom will open in 2028. Trump picks D.C. site for National Heroes Garden. President Donald Trump Friday today announced that the National Garden of Heroes would be located in West Potomac Park in Washington, D.C., which he said will be transformed into a world-class masterpiece with elegant landscaping and adorned with beautiful statues. In an early morning Truth Social post, while returning from China, President Trump said the project would convert what he described as a totally barren field of prime waterfront real estate along the Potomac River into a patriotic tribute to America's most prominent figures. The National Garden of American Heroes will feature the most beautiful collection of statues of American heroes, Trump wrote, adding the site will honor illustrious founding fathers, military warriors, religious leaders, civil rights champions, world-class athletes, artists, entertainers, and more. The long-discussed project was first introduced during Trump's first term amid widespread protest and the toppling of historic statues across the country. President Trump framed the garden as a response to what he described as efforts to erase American history and national pride. A 2021 executive order expanded the proposal and cleared that the garden would stand as America's answer to the reckless attempt to erase our heroes' values and our entire way of life. The executive order described the Monument Park as a celebration of America's timeless exceptionalism and said it would inspire future generations to believe once more in America. Congress has set aside roughly $40 million for the project through the One Big Beautiful Bill Act as preparations ramp up for America's 250th birthday celebration in July of this year. The proposed garden is expected to feature as many as 250 life-size statues representing a broad cross-section of American achievement. Names included in Trump's executive order range from George Washington, Thomas Jefferson, Abraham Lincoln, and Martin Luther King Jr. to Harriet Tubman, Jackie Robinson, Kobe Bryant, Elvis Presley, Walt Disney, Whitney Houston, Babe Ruth, and Alex Trebek. President Trump said the attraction would become a destination for Americans and visitors from around the world. The people of America and the world will come here to learn and be inspired by the greats, Trump wrote on Truth Social. The National Garden of American Heroes is one more project we are undertaking to honor the 250th birthday of the greatest nation on earth, the United States of America. Democrats call on Commerce Secretary Lutnick to resign over Epstein. Every Democrat on the House Committee on Oversight and Government Reform called on Commerce Secretary Howard Lutnick to resign, accusing him of lying during a transcribed interview about his ties to the late Jeffrey Epstein. Lutnick testified behind closed doors May 6th as lawmakers sought answers to his alleged contact with Epstein after the disgraced financier's 2008 conviction for soliciting prostitution from an underage girl. Epstein died by suicide in August of 2019 in federal custody while awaiting trial on sex trafficking charges.
Lutnick had downplayed his ties to Epstein, who was once his neighbor in New York City, describing their contact as a handful of emails and a pair of meetings in 2011.

0: 2011 and 2012. But the federal release of case files on Epstein showed Lutnick in 2018 emailed Epstein about a proposed expansion of a museum in their neighborhood that would have blocked the view from their homes. Epstein also gave $50,000 to a 2017 dinner honoring Lutnick, while Lutnick invited Epstein to a 2015 fundraiser for Hillary Clinton. In 2013, they both invested in the same business venture. A letter to Lutnick dated Thursday and signed by the committee's 21 Democrats accused Lutnick of lying to the American people and attempting to conceal his relationship with Epstein in public statements. Your lack of candor demonstrates that you are unfit to perform the duties required of you as Secretary of Commerce, and you must step down immediately, the lawmakers wrote. The letter stated that Lutnick publicly maintained that he was one and done with Epstein after a visit to his home, explaining on a 2025 podcast that, quote, I was never in the room with him socially for business or even philanthropy. During your transcribed interview, you were presented with clear evidence that you corresponded and physically met with Epstein on multiple occasions prior to his arrest in 2019, including traveling to his private island where you attended what you described as a social lunch with him and your family, the letter stated. Your statement to the press was demonstrably false, and even Chairman James Comer admitted that you were not 100% truthful in your prior statements. Comer, a Republican from Kentucky, did say that Lutnick was not 100% truthful with whether or not he had been on the island, adding he had not yet seen evidence of criminal wrongdoing in the email correspondence. Comer stressed that Lutnick agreed to appear voluntarily and described the investigation as bipartisan, noting that oversight Republicans are also preparing to interview former Attorney General Pam Bondi. Comer also criticized Democrats who said, he said, defended Representative Stacey Plaskett, the congressional delegate for the U.S. Virgin Islands, who reportedly exchanged text messages with Epstein during an oversight committee hearing in February of 2019. The White House referred to Newsmax to the Commerce Department, which did not immediately respond to a request for comment. McMahon defends dismantling the Education Department. Education Secretary Linda McMahon defended the Trump administration's effort to dismantle the U.S. Department of Education during a House Committee on Education and Workforce hearing Thursday, telling lawmakers that voters gave President Donald Trump a mandate to wind down the agency and return authority to the states. The department has roughly 2,300 employees, down from about 4,200 in 2024, and has shifted more than 100 programs to other federal agencies. The hearing, titled Examining the Policies and Priorities of the Department of Education, opened as a fight over the agency's existence rather than its budget. McMahon told the panel that Americans elected Trump with a mandate to sunset a 46-year-old, $3 trillion failed federal education bureaucracy. Representative Bobby Scott, a Democrat from Virginia, ranking member of the panel, countered that the administration had moved to dismantle a major civil rights institution, Fox News reported. The staffing reductions, based on Office of Personnel Management data, amount to about a 45% cut. Elementary and secondary education programs have moved to the Labor Department, family engagement work has moved to the Department of Health and Human Services, and the federal student loan portfolio is transferring to the Treasury Department. While Republicans on the panel praise the changes, Democrats condemn them. Representative Suzanne Bonamici, a Democrat from Oregon, asked McMahon where oversight of special education programs, including the Individuals with Disabilities Education Act, would go. McMahon said no decision had been made and the department would first consider co-administering the programs with other agencies. Oversight of special ed services has not been transferred, and opposition from disability rights advocates. Representative Mark Takano, a Democrat from California, questioned cuts to the Office for Civil Rights, which lost about half its staff in last year's layoffs. After courts intervened, the department kept 247 OCR employees on paid administrative leave, a step a government watchdog estimated cost taxpayers between $28.5 million and $38 million. McMahon said she is rehiring attorneys and described the budget's proposed 35% funding cut to the office as a floor for hiring. Lawmakers from both parties mentioned new federal student loan caps enacted under the One Big Beautiful Bill Act. The law leaves undergraduate limits unchanged but caps most graduate borrowing at $20,500 a year and $100,000 total, with higher limits for medicine, law, and dentistry. McMahon argued the caps would pressure colleges to lower prices. Democrats warned they could worsen shortages in teaching, social work, and nursing. Several economists who spoke with NPR said the caps are unlikely to produce broad price cuts. On student achievement, McMahon credited state-level adoption of the science of reading in Mississippi, Louisiana, and Florida. An education scorecard report released Wednesday found Louisiana is the only state to return to 2019 reading and math levels, while Florida ranked last among 35 states in reading growth from 22 to 2025. McMahon and committee Republicans promoted proposed Make Education Great Again grants for literacy. The plan would consolidate 174 programs funded at about $6.5 billion into a $2 billion block grant. Secretary Rubio says U.S. policy on Taiwan is unchanged after the Xi Trump talks. Secretary of State Marco Rubio said the United States remains committed to its longstanding Taiwan policy as Washington works to preserve strategic stability with China following talks between President Donald Trump and Chinese President Xi Jinping. In an interview with NBC News Wednesday of this week, Secretary Rubio said Xi again emphasized that Taiwan remains the most important issue in U.S.-China relations, a stance Beijing has consistently maintained. Rubio responded that the United States opposes any forced change in the status quo, warning such a move would be destabilizing for both nations and the broader global economy. Rubio stressed that U.S. policy toward Taiwan has not changed, noting it has remained largely consistent across several administrations. He also confirmed Taiwan has discussed during the leaders' meeting, though he said Chinese objections to U.S. arms sales to Taipei did not feature prominently during the talks. The issue of Taiwan is unchanged as of today and as of the meeting that were held today, Rubio said, adding that Washington continues to support strategic stability and open communication with Beijing to avoid miscalculation and broader conflict. The secretary described China's preferred outcome as a peaceful political reunification with Taiwan, but warned that any military attempt to force reunification would be a terrible mistake with global repercussions. Rubio also pointed to the rapid modernization of China's military, calling the pace of Beijing's military buildup without precedent over the last decade. He said China's ambitions extend beyond Taiwan and increasingly reflect a desire to project power globally in competition with the United States. The comments underscore the diplomatic tightrope Washington continues to walk with Beijing. The U.S. officially adheres to the One China policy, recognizing Beijing as China's government, while maintaining unofficial ties with Taiwan. At the same time, under the Taiwan Relations Act, the U.S. remains committed to helping Taiwan maintain its self-defense capabilities. That balancing act, often referred to as strategic ambiguity, is designed to deter both a Chinese invasion and a formal Taiwanese declaration of independence, while avoiding a direct military confrontation between the world's two largest powers. As China expands its military presence in the Indo-Pacific and increases pressure on Taiwan through military exercises and naval deployments, U.S. officials are attempting to reassure allies, support Taiwan's defenses, and preserve economic ties with Beijing without triggering escalation. That's all the time we have today. Thank you for listening to Talking Information Center News. 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
2: Here's the forecast for the Boston and South Shore area on the Talking Information Center from the National Weather Service. For today, cloudy, some rain possible, temperatures in the mid-50s. Cloudy overnight, clearing by morning, temperatures in the mid-40s. Sunny on Saturday, temperatures into the mid-70s. The sun rose this morning at 5:22, setting at 7:59 this evening. 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
3: Hi, this is Lee from the Talking Information Center reading the 8th episode of Nate Bargatze, Big Dumb Eyes, Stories from a Simpler Mind. We left off with Nate sharing about random food thing number 5. I better talk this over with my wife. Nate is trying to decide what to order for lunch at a restaurant. And now we continue. Ring, ring, ring, ring. Laura says, yes. Nate says, we're having pizza for dinner tonight, right? That's what we decided yesterday. Laura says, well, I decided today to do grilled chicken salad for dinner. No bread, white, or wheat. Nate says, today? You can't re-decide today something we already decided yesterday. Pizza is fun. I was ready to have something fun tonight. Grilled chicken salads aren't fun. And how am I supposed to have chicken twice in one day? It's a dry, unfun meat. That seems like very relevant information you should have shared with me before I ordered my lunch. Laura says, have you ordered yet? Nate says, no, but that's not the point. The point is, I'm back at square one. Laura says, have ham. Have beef. Nate, I'm getting in the checkout line. Nate says, well, what about after dinner? Laura says, what do you mean after dinner? Nate says, well, I want to know what your plans are, because I was very set on watching a Jason Statham movie by myself on the family room sofa. Laura says, by yourself? Again? Nate, it's the family room. It's meant for the whole family. Besides, you watch Jason Statham movies every night for the last week. Nate says, I love his movies. They're just fun. He's got a wide variety of not variety. What did you want to watch? Laura says, one of my housewife shows. I don't know. Nate says, no, I'm sorry. I have to put my foot down. Laura says, oh, so you're putting your foot down on my housewives? Nate says, yes. I need at least a day's advance notice about a change in my schedule that big. It's like talking to a kid about when you're going to leave the house. You got to ease them into things. You can't go, we're heading out the door right now, just out of the blue, and expect things to go smooth. You gotta build up to it. Laura says, even a kid doesn't need a whole day. You give a kid like 10 minutes. Nate says, I am a very sensitive kid. Laura says, you won't let this go, will you? Nate says, do I ever? Laura says, you get Jason Statham alone tonight, but I get grilled chicken salads for dinner, and tomorrow night we're watching Housewives in the family room. Nate says, how can you get two things and I only get one? Laura says, sorry, I'm at the register. Don't want to be rude to the cashier. Bye. Nate says, bye. Click. And is a day's notice so wrong? I've been planning on watching Jason Statham for at least 2 days now. Maybe more. Frankly, it doesn't matter how many times I've already watched it. The only thing that matters is that I had my whole night laid out. I was going to finish working later on something. Then we were going to eat pizza, which we decided on yesterday and which is fun. And then I was going to watch Jason Statham by myself on the sofa. This is what I had planned for. And this is what I have been mentally preparing for since at least last night, when I basically did the same thing. If Laura wants to lay out on the couch too, well, that just throws everything off. And Housewives? Why does she even want to be around me for that show? That's a chick show. I know I have a chick brain, but that is definitely a way I do not have a chick brain. Laura's dude brain should love watching Jason Statham over and over. It's the nature of dude. All right, I guess I should order lunch now. What was I going to get again? Golly. Ring, ring, ring. Laura says, hello. Nate says, hey. Yes, says Laura. Is everything okay? Nate says, yeah. Laura says, okay, then see you at home? Nate says, yes. Click. Whatever, I'll just order a burger and fries. Take that grilled chicken salad tonight. Next chapter. The Bargatze Way. My parents just decided to move into a little condo. Because when you're old, I guess it seems like a good idea to cram the million things you own into an even tinier space. If you have ever moved, you know that movers are not something you should skimp on when it comes to money. These are basically random strangers you are hiring to put their random stranger hands all over your stuff. Stuff that can break. Stuff that you eat. Stuff that you wear. It's actually kind of gross when you think about it, so I try not to think about too much. But my mom and dad do not like to spend money, especially on things that make sense. So I told them I would pay for the movers. I didn't just offer. I begged them. I pleaded with them. I said, please let me hire someone good for you. I swear you will regret it if you do not. My mom just said, Nathan, we can't. It's the Bargatze Way. Oh, all right then, if you put it like that. So my parents went out and they found themselves a couple dudes to handle the entire move. To this day, it is unclear where they found these men. My parents have no memory of the event. They may have been guys from church, maybe from an ad in the paper. Maybe they just showed up at the house one day for something completely different, like to fix the water heater. And my folks said, hey, want to give us a hand? No one knows. But whoever they were, moving was definitely not their full-time job. I mean, these guys didn't even own their own truck. They rented one for the day. So when 5 p.m. rolled around and they weren't even close to finishing the job, they said, sorry, but getting to U-Haul is our number one priority. If you want, we can come back tomorrow with a hatchback and a ball of twine. The very last thing they moved was my parents' fridge. The dudes hauled it out of the house and immediately started dragging it across the front yard flat on its back, which is literally the one thing you cannot do when you're moving a fridge. My dad was like, hey, fellas, I think you're not supposed to do that. They said, what do you know? My dad goes, well, it says so in the fridge manual and on Google and on the back of the fridge. Something about the fluids moving around. They go, who's the moving professional here? When my parents got to their new, much smaller home, they plugged in the refrigerator and it wouldn't get cold. The repairman came out the next day, took one look at the banged up back of the refrigerator and said, what kind of idiot puts a fridge flat on its back? My dad said, a professional one. It was a brand new fridge, brand new. And my folks had to buy another brand new fridge to replace it, all because they tried to save a few bucks on the movers. Later on, me and my wife, Laura, came by to see their new place and to bring some of the stuff the professionals didn't have time to move. That fridge must have cost 10 times more than decent movers, I said. So you're cheap. You ended up spending more money. It makes no sense. My mom sighed and said, oh, it's the Bargatze Way. I mean, I get where it comes from. We were so poor when I was growing up. So poor. Our house was so little that my parents used the den as their bedroom. Then, when they got tired of sleeping there, they switched to the dining room. Then, they'd switch back to the den. It was the closest thing we had to moving to a new house. When my parents bought the place, the realtor was like, "It has a view of Old Hickory Lake and everything. And yeah, if you got into our roof, stood on your tiptoes, and then went to a better roof, you could see this sliver of blue from the lake about a mile away, right by where the big rich people houses were, which were definitely not our house." But even the way we lived poor didn't make much sense. Here my parents were, saving every penny they could by sleeping on the kitchen table, which actually counted as a third move after the den and the dining room. For us, going out somewhere special to eat meant McDonald's, and even then there was a water-only rule for our drinks. This is why I now have a Diet Coke-only rule for every meal of the day. So what did my mom and dad do? They went out and bought themselves a big, fancy car. It was a Chevrolet, and they knew it was fancy because it had cup holders. To my parents, cup holders were something only rich people cars had. For years, they'd driven tiny Fords or cheap little Toyotas, shoddy automobiles without a single proper place to put your drink. And what happened? They'd spilled their beverages everywhere. That's what happened. They'd burn their hands on their mugs of coffee. They'd stain their cheap plastic upholstery every time they'd splurged on Big Red, my dad's favorite soda, which was big and red, and its stains did not come out of anything. Why should the poor suffer like this, they thought. Don't our cups also deserve to be cradled by their very own holders, inexpensive though our drinks may be? We refuse to live like this. Even now, if me or my brother or sister buys a car, the first thing my parents ask is, "Does it have cup holders?" As long as we say yes, they say, "We did right by you kids." And if they're retractable, my dad will be like, "You overpaid." So my parents went crazy and bought the big Chevy with the cup holders. And it was a bad idea. They were constantly behind on their payments, which were a whopping $100 a month. My mom even had to call her poor sister, literally, she was also poor, for help. My Aunt Judy was my godmother, and I imagine my mom saying something like, "Don't you want your godson to have a decent place to put his sippy cup on the way to daycare? Don't you?" It helped that Aunt Judy was Catholic, so guilt worked on her really good. Now, I ask you, wouldn't it have been more logical for my parents to get rid of the car so they could afford, I don't know, a bedroom? Why didn't we all just take the bus? I wish I could give you an answer. I do, but I don't got one. If you ask my mom and dad, they just say that when we were poor, they did dumb stuff. But to this day, they still do dumb stuff. If I'm being honest, being logical with money was never the Bargatze way. When I got to being an adult, or at least something that kind of resembled an adult, I thought, finally, I get to make my own rules. I'm going to spend as much money as I want. It's about to get crazy around here. Except I was a comedian, so I didn't have money. At best, I got paid free drinks at the bar, as long as those drinks were water only. And then I started going out with Laura, and she turned out to be even weirder about money than my family. If I'm being honest, I think half the reasons my folks liked her was because they couldn't believe how gosh darn cheap she was. Laura's kind of cheap in a whole different wrinkle to the Bargatze way. Like the lawn chairs that are currently behind our house, for a long time, they did not exist. Our lawn was chairless. It was sad. Why? Because for over a year, my wife could not decide which ones to buy. She got 7 estimates on 7 kinds of chairs. She did a bunch of research on everything you can think of, on materials, on manufacturing, reading customer reviews, everything. Then there was planning around the sales. Maybe she should wait for President's Day or the 4th of July. When could she get the best possible deal on these chairs? To Laura, she was making the most intelligent purchase on a long-term investment in lawn furniture. To me, she was basically insane. At the end of the entire process, she calculated, she, not me, that she saved a grand total of $80. $80. Well, that's neat. But what about the cost of all those empty, chairless days? What about the price of all those hours we spent not being able to sit in our own backyard? A yard that went completely unsat in. Can those non-chair minutes ever be bought back? Nope, I don't think so. I've said it before that Laura's so responsible that being with her is like being with my dad, but actually it's more like having a boss. Back when we lived in New York and I was just getting started, she was the only one who was making any real money. At one point, she'd thought about getting into the music business, but by now, she was nothing but practical. She interviewed at some big business place, and she told the interviewer, "My husband has a dream. I don't have a dream, so we're going to do his." And her future boss went, "You're hired." So Laura controlled all our finances, our credit cards, our checking account, everything. Every month, she would look at our shared credit card bill and she'd say, "What is this charge at Macy's? Why did you spend all this money at Lids? How many hats does one man need? We're living on a budget here, you know?" It was like a company card if you worked for the least fun company in the universe. It got so bad that I actually had to ask my parents, who obviously hated spending money, to start secretly putting money in an old account I had. This was a joint account my mom had set up for me at the bank where she worked. They'd deposit a little money for me every now and then, just $50 here and there. It was our secret, my own little slush fund. Thank God Laura never found out. But even that situation wasn't great. My dad had two or three magician friends in New York, and he'd have these guys ride by our place and check on me. Make sure I really was working at the comedy clubs every single night and not just spending that $50 on, I don't know, life. I'd be going inside the Boston Comedy Club on 3rd Street, and I'd see some weird dude in a black cape and a top hat with a red carnation lurking by the corner, and he'd say in this mysterious voice, "Manage your savings wisely," and he'd just vanish. Then I'd go to a bodega and buy some donuts. So it felt like I was basically working 3 full-time jobs at once. I had one gig writing up detailed spending reports for my wife about how many hats I decided to buy at the mall this weekend, or why I chose to pay for a cab instead of just taking the subway last Tuesday. I had another gig meeting with various magician accountants to prove I was working very hard for the $50 a month my parents gave me. And on the side, sometimes I did comedy. One time I wanted to go on vacation with Laura. No big deal, just take a quick break from my 3 demanding careers like I was a normal person. Just a normal human being who went on a vacation. So I thought it might be nice to go to San Francisco. Maybe we could see Alcatraz or something. But still, I needed money. So I called my parents and said, "This isn't just a vacation. I'm doing research for work." They were like, "Research? Yeah, I'm going to write jokes about Alcatraz. You know, funny prison stuff." There was a pause. "All right, we'll put $100 in your account." I didn't see any magicians following us on the Golden Gate Bridge, but I'm still trying to figure out how to work my bit about sharpened toothbrush shivs into my act. When me and Laura got married, it wasn't only love and romance. It was like a business merger between my parents and my wife. The weirdest people in the universe when it came to money. It was like we created a monster of bargain basement prices. Our engagement was actually pretty cool, but that's because I was in charge of it. We were in New York for that, and I surprised Laura with this handsome cab I rented, like with the horses. It took us around for the afternoon and dropped us off at this nice restaurant at Central Park Boathouse. And I had the ring, and I got champagne, and I got down on one knee to propose and everything. Of course, my parents paid for lunch, and the ring, I sent them the bill and said, "This ain't for work, hope it's okay," but I picked out the ring myself and everything, and Laura still doesn't know. But the wedding? That was planned by my mom and Laura, and it was a whole other story. We had it at a country club in Old Hickory, which I guess sounds pretty nice, until you realize we held it on Friday the 13th, the unluckiest day of the year. And also, as you may recall, the day before a big Vandy football game. So the club basically said, "We will pay you money to get married on this date because everyone else will be home hoping they don't get murdered by a dude in a hockey mask." And even then, my dad was like, "Hey, I'll do a few free magic shows for all y'all for a discount if we survive the axe murderer." The photographer was a buddy of ours who happened to own a camera, or maybe it was disposable, I can't remember. For all the group shots, he'd go, "How about you all stand here in the dead sun? Yeah, with the light right in your eyes. That looks real pretty." So in all our pictures, we've got these big squints on our faces, almost like we're confused, as in, why did we hire this man again? We saved a few bucks, but the damage to our retinas was priceless. Most famous, though, was the one-legged DJ. I did mention him in one of my specials, but it bears repeating. We had a one-legged DJ. His lack of both a leg and any understanding of music makes sense when you understand that he was not an actual DJ, but an old customer at the bank where my mom worked. She basically said, "This man has bounced a check twice over the last year, and his credit is in the toilet. But how hard can it be to play a record?" He showed up wearing a t-shirt, put that record down, that one record, told us it was Billy Joel's White Wedding, and then he played it for the rest of the night. Over and over and over. Later, me and my buddy PP went into the bathroom to do his namesake, and we found the DJ sitting there on the countertop with his leg propped up on the urinal. I can't remember if it was the fake leg or not, pulling a packet of cigarettes out of his sock and lighting up for a smoke. We go, "What is this, Vietnam?" He coughed and spat and growled, "But I could tell you some stories." Then he put on a hockey mask and we ran for our lives. Anyway, lovely ceremony. Only spent $3,000 on the whole thing. And if you can't remember how PP got his name at this point, I mean, even I'm not that bad at reading. After we got married, I still had the slush fund account through my parents. I mean, of course I did. I was still making barely any money. Then one weekend, me and my comic buddy Dustin went to Vegas. And yes, I know how bad that sounds. If anything, I wish it was as bad as it sounds, because it was actually pretty dull. Unlike Alcatraz, I really was there for work. So there weren't any slot machines, there wasn't any booze, I didn't even eat at any buffets, which is too bad because to me, that's what Vegas is all about. Everyone else is like, "Party, whatever happens in Vegas stays in Vegas, woo!" And I'm like, "Lukewarm food under heat lamps, all you can eat, I'll take a doggy bag, wee!" But no, I didn't even do that. We just hung out in our room. But this was back when you needed a phone line to connect to the internet, and we were online all the time, so when we checked out, it looked like we'd used our hotel phone all day, every day. The bill was $500, which for us might as well be $1 million. My friend also didn't have any money, and I was the only one who had a bank, so I wrote a check on my old account. It got overdrafted, so I had to call my parents to help me out, and it became a whole thing. My dad says, "Vegas? You used our money to gamble? I go, no, this time really was for work, I swear. He's like, oh, yeah, I'm still waiting on those Alcatraz jokes. I'm like, and you will be waiting a very long time. Anyway, that was the end of the slush fund. Funny thing is, we were in Vegas, so the place was swarming with magicians. There were 20 of them hanging out at our hotel alone. Would it have been that hard for my dad to have 5 or 6 of them check up on us? Maybe give us a little advice on not using your hotel phone for internet? Honestly, he only had himself to blame. Years later, I was finally doing good enough to get a house of our own back in Tennessee. Nothing crazy, just a house. And I made a decision. I had enough of the Bargatze way. If we needed to get our porch fixed, I didn't want to get 20 estimates for a porch. I didn't want to spend 5 years researching the best kind of porch while we sat there with a broken porch. I didn't want to go to church and ask around to see if someone's cousin's best friend's neighbor, who was actually a plumber, also happened to know something about fixing porches. Bonus points if he knew that Billy Idol and not Billy Joel sang White Wedding. If we needed our porch fixed, I just wanted to call up 1-800-PORCH and get it done. I wanted to hire Mr. Porch to come out to my house to build me the best porch anyone had ever seen. I didn't need to be rich. I just wanted to be not insane. This is a lot to ask of my family. One of the first things I promised to do was never mow the lawn ever again. I spent basically every day of my childhood mowing our lawn. I don't know if the grass in Old Hickory grows faster than grass of other towns, but I do know that my parents only gave birth to me so they'd never have to pay anyone to mow it for them. They had my brother and sister to help perform other manual labor, washing windows, vacuuming the rug, selling matchbooks to help pay off all those fancy cup holders, that kind of thing. So when we moved into the house, the first thing I did was tell Laura that we were never going to mow the lawn ever again. I was going to pay someone to do it for us. Why? She said, the grass gets long so you mow it. How hard is that? But I had to mow the grass all the time as a little kid. Yeah, she said, my guess is grass got long back then too. But I finally got her to agree to let me hire a service. And I didn't ask anyone from church. I didn't walk down the street hitting up random strangers with slightly green thumbs. I didn't even open up the phone book. I just picked up my phone, dialed 1-800-MR-LAWN, and whoever it was who answered, that's who I hired. Didn't even ask the price. All good by me. I got very excited as the day for our first visit from the lawn service got closer. Looking back, though, I should have figured out something was off. One afternoon, Laura pressure washed and sealed our entire driveway. To this day, I don't even know what that means. Sealed it from what? It's concrete. You put concrete on top of stuff to seal that other stuff? It makes no sense. Laura had also been talking about getting a security system, and one day I came home and found my sister Abigail dangling out of a second-story window, drilling a hole through our brick wall. That's right, drilling a hole through our brick wall to wire a little camera outside. I know even less about brick than I do about concrete, but I do know my sister shouldn't be drilling holes literally through our house. At least Laura would know how to seal it, I guess. For all that, though, I still had my lawn service coming at the end of the week. I knew I could count on Mr. Grass, or whatever. He was a true professional, and nothing would take that away. I drove up that afternoon, and there was the dude I was paying a reasonable, totally sane amount of money to, wearing a hat and some earmuffs, and riding the mower across our lawn. He turned around, and obviously it was my wife. The service had been canceled. This ain't so bad, she shouted. Maybe I'll do it as a side hustle. So yeah, next time you need your lawn mowed, your driveway sealed, your brick drilled, or a refrigerator dragged flat on its back across your front yard, just call 1-800-BARGATZE. We work real cheap. Next chapter. Conclusion. Congrats. Hey guys, if you've made it all the way through my book, congratulations. You have officially read more books than I have. If you read it all in one sitting, that actually does not sound all that healthy, if I'm being honest. You should probably move around some more or sprinkle in some other healthier activities like watching TV or eating gummy bears while watching TV. And if you did not make it all the way through my book, why am I even talking to you? You're not even here right now. This book actually took me 2 years to write. I know, a little longer than I planned, by maybe 2 years, give or take. Turns out, it's not easy to create something so incredibly simple. It took me 1 year just to finish the chapters with all the blank pages. The copy editing on those was brutal. But now that I'm done, I feel pretty good about this whole process. The world of books is in the same place as it was before I entered it, which was basically my goal. Who knows, for my next project, I might even be more ambitious. Maybe try Russian historical fiction or dystopian sci-fi. I'm just kidding. I don't even know what any of that means. It's really up to my daughter Harper anyway, because she's the one who does the real work. Thanks. We'll keep you posted. Acknowledgements. It's been an amazing couple years, guys. I mean, I've been working as a comic for over 20 years now, and I've enjoyed every minute of my journey, even the early days when I was just getting started. Maybe especially those. Then suddenly, for reasons I still can't exactly figure out, everything went crazy, but in a really, really good way. I'm talking specials. I'm talking SNL. I'm talking TV shows and movies in development, the podcast, the touring, this book. It's all gone nuts. And I just want to say I'm so incredibly grateful to everyone out there for everything. I'm grateful to my family, to my friends, and to all the entertainment types who've been willing to take a chance on me. I'm grateful to the people of Nashville and to everyone out there who stood by me and had my back. And most of all, I'm grateful to God. I truly believe this life can't be about me. It is about Him. So if your name isn't listed below, just know that I love and thank every single one of you, and please blame the copy editor, not me. But I would like to shout out a few people who especially helped with the making of this book. First off, a big shout out to Old Hickory, my hometown. Next, thank you to Laura and Harper. You're the reason I do everything I do, at least all the good stuff. To my family, especially my mom, my dad, my brother, and my sister, thank you not only for being with me and supporting me in this whole incredible journey, but thank you specifically for all your help on this book. You guys remembered a ton of great stuff and so many details that really helped bring all these stories to life. To all my friends, especially P and Michael Clay, I feel so blessed to still be close to people I've known since forever. You guys helped make this a better book, and I'm grateful for it. Thanks for all the convos, and a special thanks to Trey Pearson for helping put me and Michael Clay together in the first place. Shout out to my barber trainer, Eric Miller. I promise we'll work out tomorrow. To Jerry Seinfeld, there's nothing more mind-blowing than the chance to work with my hero. Thank you. To my managers, Alex Murray and Tim Sarkis, thank you for helping me navigate all this amazing craziness. To Suzanne O'Neill, Morgan Spehar, and the entire team at Grand Central Publishing, thank you for believing in this book, for guiding it, and for helping it make at least a little sense. To Albert Lee, Christy Fletcher, and the entire UTA team, thank you for your faith and for keeping this project on track. To Chris Farah, I guess we finally figured it out. Would not have or could not have done this without you. To the community at Village, well, thank you for all the support and encouragement. To Cindy, Travis, Abigail, and the entire Nate Lynn team, thank you for making all of this possible with all your hard work. To every single one of my fans, I literally wouldn't be able to do this without you. Thank you so much for believing in me. It might not always seem like it, but I do have a plan, and I hope you keep rolling with me. About the author. Nate Bargatze is a Grammy-nominated comedian, podcaster, actor, director, and producer from Old Hickory, Tennessee. Hailed as the nicest man in stand-up by The Atlantic, Nate is well known for his specials, including The Tennessee Kid, The Greatest Average American, Hello World, and Your Friend, Nate Bargatze. Nate is one of the top-selling touring acts, breaking venue attendance records with more than 1.2 million tickets sold on his Be Funny tour. Nate also runs Nateland Entertainment, a family-friendly content company where he produces stand-up comedy specials, showcases, sketches, and scripted episodic content for film, television, podcasts, music, and more. He lives in Nashville with his wife and daughter. And that concludes Nate Bargatze, Big Dumb Eyes, Stories from a Simpler Mind. Thank you for listening.
4: Hi, this is Sue with a short story. This is a more contemporary short story. Its name is And of Clay, Are We Created? It's by Isabel Allende, but translated by Margaret Sayers Peden. A little background about the story. This selection by is fictional, but it is based on a real event. In 1985, a volcano erupted in Colombia. The heat of the volcano melted sheets of ice, resulting in mudslides. More than 23,000 people were killed. The media focused much attention on a 13-year-old girl trapped in the mud. In this story, the girl is called Azucena, and that means lily, and her rescuer is named Rolf Carley. Here's the story. End of Clay, Are We Created? They discovered the girl's head protruding from the mud pit, eyes wide open, calling soundlessly. She had a first communion name, Azucena, Lily. In that vast cemetery where the odor of death was already attracting vultures from far away and where the weeping of orphans and wails of the injured filled the air, the little girl, obstinately clinging to life, became the symbol of the tragedy. The television cameras transmitted so often the unbearable image of the head budding like a black squash from the clay that there was no one who did not recognize her and know her name. And every time we saw her on the screen, right behind her was Rolf Carley, who had gone there on assignment, never suspecting he would find a fragment of his past lost 30 years before. First a subterranean sob rocked the cotton fields, curling them like waves of foam. Geologists had set up their seismographs weeks before and knew that the mountain had rocked the cotton fields, curling them like waves of foam. Geologists had set up their seismographs weeks before and knew that

The towns in the valley went about their daily life, deaf to the moaning of the earth, until that fateful Wednesday night in November, when a prolonged roar announced the end of the world and walls of snow broke loose, rolling in an avalanche of clay, stones, and water that descended on the villages and buried them beneath unfathomable meters of telluric vomit. As soon as the survivors emerged from the paralysis of that first awful terror, they could see that houses, plazas, churches, white cotton plantations, dark coffee forests, cattle pastures, all had disappeared. Much later, after soldiers and volunteers had arrived to rescue the living and try to assess the magnitude of the cataclysm, It was calculated that beneath the mud lay more than 20,000 human beings and an indefinite number of animals putrefying in a viscous soup. Forests and rivers had also been swept away, and there was nothing to be seen but an immense desert of mire. When the station called before dawn, Rolf Carley and I were together. I crawled out of bed, dazed with sleep, and went to prepare coffee while he hurriedly dressed. He stuffed his gear in the green canvas backpack he always carried, and we said goodbye, as we had so many times before. I had no presentiments. I sat in the kitchen, sipping my coffee and planning the long hours without him, sure that he would be back the next day. He was one of the first to reach the scene because while other reporters were fighting their way to the edges of that morass in jeeps, bicycles, or on foot, each getting there however he could, Rolf Carley had the advantage of the television helicopter which flew him over the avalanche. We watched on our screens the footage captured by his assistant's camera, in which he was up to his knees in muck, a microphone in his hand, in the midst of a bedlam of lost children, wounded survivors, corpses, and devastation. The story came to us in his calm voice. For years he had been a familiar figure in newscasts, reporting live at the scene of battles and catastrophes with awesome tenacity. Nothing could stop him, and I was always amazed at his equanimity in the face of danger and suffering. It seemed as if nothing could shake his fortitude, distance seemed to protect him from his own emotions. Rolf Carley was in on the story of Azucena from the beginning. He filmed the volunteers who discovered her and the first persons who tried to reach her. His camera zoomed in on the girl, her dark face, her large, desolate eyes, the plastered down tangle of her hair. The mud was like quicksand around her, and anyone attempting to reach her was in danger of sinking. They threw a rope to her that she made no effort to grasp until they shouted to her to catch it. Then she pulled a hand from the mire and tried to move, but immediately sank a little deeper. Rolf threw down his knapsack and the rest of his equipment and waded into the quagmire, commenting for his assistant's microphone that it was cold and that one could begin to smell the stench of corpses. "What's your name?" he asked the girl, and she told him her flower name. "Don't move, Azucena," Rolf Carley directed, and kept talking to her without a thought for what he was saying, just to distract her, while slowly he worked his way forward in mud up to his waist. The air around him seemed as murky as the mud. It was impossible to reach her from the approach he was attempting, so he retreated and circled around where there seemed to be firmer footing. When finally he was close enough, he took the rope and tied it beneath her arms so they could pull her out. He smiled at her with that smile that crinkles his eyes and makes him look like a little

0: boy. He told her that everything was fine, that he was here with her now, that soon they would have her out. He signaled the others to pull, but as soon as the cord tensed, the girl screamed. They tried again, and her shoulders and arms appeared, but they could move her no further. She was trapped. Someone suggested that her legs might be caught in the collapsed walls of her house, but she said it was not just rubble, that she was also held by the bodies of her brothers and sisters clinging to her legs. "Don't worry, we'll get you out of here," Rolf promised. Despite the quality of the transmission, I could hear his voice break, and I loved him more than ever. Azucena looked at him, but said nothing. During those first hours, Rolf Carle exhausted all the resources of his ingenuity to rescue her. He struggled with poles and ropes, but every tug was an intolerable torture for the imprisoned girl. It occurred to him to use one of the poles as a lever, but got no result and had to abandon the idea. He talked a couple of soldiers into working with him for a while, but they had to leave because so many other victims were calling for help. The girl could not move. She barely could breathe, but she did not seem desperate, as if an ancestral resignation allowed her to accept her fate. The reporter, on the other hand, was determined to snatch her from death. Someone brought him a tire, which he placed beneath her arms like a life buoy, and then laid a plank near the hole to hold his weight and allow him to stay closer to her. As it was impossible to remove the rubble blindly, he tried once or twice to dive toward her feet, but emerged frustrated, covered with mud and spitting gravel. He concluded that he would have to have a pump to drain the water and radioed a request for one, but received in return a message that there was no available transport and it could not be sent until the next morning. "We can't wait that long," Rolf Carle shouted. A military doctor came to examine the girl and observed that her heart was functioning well and that if she did not get too cold, she could survive the night. "Hang on, Azucena. We'll have the pump tomorrow," Rolf Carle tried to console her. "Don't leave me alone," she begged. "No, of course I won't leave you." Someone brought him coffee, and he helped the girl drink it sip by sip. The warm liquid revived her, and she began telling him about her small life, about her family and her school, about how things were in that little bit of world before the volcano had erupted. She was 13, and she had never been outside her village. Rolf Carle, buoyed by a premature optimism, was convinced that everything would end well. The pump would arrive, they would drain the water, move the rubble, and Azucena would be transported by helicopter to a hospital where she would recover rapidly and where he could visit her and bring her gifts. He thought, "She's already too old for dolls, and I don't know what would please her, maybe a dress. I don't know much about women," he concluded, amused, reflecting that although he had known many women in his lifetime, none had taught him these details. To pass the hours, he began to tell Azucena about his travels and adventures as a newshound, and when he exhausted his memory, he called upon imagination, inventing things he thought might entertain her. From time to time she dozed, but he kept talking in the darkness to assure her that he was still there and to overcome the menace of uncertainty. That was a long night. Many miles away, I watched Rolf Carle and the girl on a television screen. I could not bear the wait at home, so I went to national television, where I often spent entire nights with Rolf editing programs. There, I was near his world, and I could at least get a feeling for what he lived through during those three decisive days. I called all the important people in the city, senators, commanders of the armed forces, the North American ambassador, and the president of National Petroleum, begging them for a pump to remove the silt, but obtained only vague promises. I began to ask for urgent help on radio and television to see if there wasn't someone who could help us. Between calls, I would run to the newsroom to monitor the satellite transmissions that periodically brought new details of the catastrophe. While reporters selected scenes with most impact for the news report, I searched for footage that featured Azucena's mud pit. The screen reduced the disaster to a single plane and accentuated the tremendous distance that separated me from Rolf Carley. Nonetheless, I was there with him. The child's every suffering hurt me as it did him. I felt his frustration, his weakness. Faced with the impossibility of communicating with him, the fantastic idea came to me that if I tried, I could reach him by force of mind and in that way give him encouragement. I concentrated until I was dizzy, a frenzied and futile activity. At times I would be overcome with compassion and burst out crying at other times. I was so drained I felt as if I were staring through a telescope at the light of a star dead for a million years. I watched that hell on the first morning broadcast, cadavers of people and animals awash in the current of new rivers formed overnight from the melted snow. Above the mud rose the tops of trees and the bell towers of a church where several people had taken refuge and were patiently awaiting rescue teams. Hundreds of soldiers and volunteers from the civil defense were clawing through rubble searching for survivors, while long rows of ragged specters awaited their turn for a cup of hot broth. Radio networks announced that their phones were jammed with calls from families offering shelter to orphaned children. Drinking water was in scarce supply, along with gasoline and food. Doctors resigned to amputating arms and legs without anesthesia, pled that at least they be sent serum and painkillers and antibiotics. Most of the roads, however, were impassable, and worse were the bureaucratic obstacles that stood in the way. To top it all, the clay contaminated by decomposing bodies threatened the living with an outbreak of epidemics. Azucena was shivering inside the tire that held her above the surface. Immobility and tension had greatly weakened her. But she was conscious and could still be heard when a microphone was held out to her. Her tone was humble, as if apologizing for all the fuss. Rolf Carley had a growth of beard and dark circles beneath his eyes. He looked near exhaustion. Even from that enormous distance, I could sense the quality of his weariness, so different from the fatigue of other adventures. He had completely forgotten the camera. He could not look at the girl through a lens any longer. The pictures we were receiving were not his assistants, but those of other reporters who had appropriated Azucena, bestowing on her the pathetic responsibility of embodying the horror of what had happened in that place. With the first light, Rolf tried again to dislodge the obstacles that held the girl in her tomb, but he had only his hands to work with. He did not dare use a tool for fear of injuring her. He fed Azucena a cup of the cornmeal mush and bananas the army was distributing, but she immediately vomited it up. A doctor stated that she had a fever, but added that there was little he could do. Antibiotics were being reserved for cases of gangrene. A priest also passed by and blessed her, hanging a medal of the Virgin around her neck. By evening, a gentle, persistent drizzle began to fall. "The sky is weeping," Azucena murmured, and she too began to cry. "Don't be afraid," Rolf begged. "You have to keep your strength up and be calm. Everything will be fine. I'm with you, and I'll get you out somehow." Reporters returned to photograph Azucena and ask her the same questions, which she no longer tried to answer. In the meanwhile, more television and movie teams arrived with spools of cable, tapes, film, videos, precision lenses, recorders, sound consoles, lights, reflecting screens, auxiliary motors, cartons of supplies, electricians, sound technicians, and cameramen. Azucena's face was beamed to millions of screens around the world, and all the while, Rolf Carle kept pleading for a pump. The improved technical facilities bore results, and national television began receiving sharper pictures and clearer sound. The distance seemed suddenly compressed, and I had the horrible sensation that Azucena and Rolf were by my side, separated from me by impenetrable glass. I was able to follow events hour by hour. I knew everything my love did to wrest the girl from her prison and help her endure her suffering. I overheard fragments of what they said to one another and could guess the rest. I was present when she taught Rolf to pray, and when he distracted her with the stories I had told him, in 1001 nights beneath the white mosquito netting of our bed. When darkness came on the second day, Rolf tried to sing Azucena to sleep with old Austrian folk songs he had learned from his mother, but she was far beyond sleep. They spent most of the night talking, each in a stupor of exhaustion and hunger and shaking with cold. That night, imperceptibly, the unyielding floodgates that had contained Rolf Carle's past for so many years began to open, and the torrent of all that had lain hidden in the deepest and most secret layers of memory poured out, leveling before it the obstacles that had blocked his consciousness for so long. This is the end of part one and of Clay We Are Created, a short story by Isabel Allende. This has been Sue reading a short story. Thanks for listening.
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2: Here's the forecast for the Boston and South Shore area on the Talking Information Center from the National Weather Service. For today, cloudy, some rain possible, temperatures in the mid-50s. Cloudy overnight, clearing by morning, temperatures in the mid-40s. Sunny on Saturday, temperatures into the mid-70s. The sun rose this morning at 5:22, setting at 7:59 this evening. 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
14: Hi, this is Jane on Friday, May 1st, with the Charlestown Patriot Bridge, April 30th edition. City sets final public meeting for Rutherford Avenue redesign. The City of Boston is entering the final stages of the initial design phase for the Rutherford Avenue and Sullivan Square redesign, a transformative project aimed at turning the busy corridor into a safe, multimodal thoroughfare. Officials are preparing to submit a 25% design plan to the Massachusetts Department of Transportation, or MassDOT, by the end of May, a critical milestone that will trigger a formal state review and public hearing. The redesign is intended to better align the corridor with local community needs while ensuring the infrastructure can handle future regional growth. To gather final input before the state submission, the city has scheduled several engagement opportunities for residents to voice concerns and participate in design exercises. The neighbors have two upcoming opportunities to meet with the project team and share feedback. The first is at Charlestown Library Workshop on Saturday, May 2nd at the Boston Public Library in Charlestown from 10:30 a.m. to 12:30 p.m. The final community meeting is Wednesday, May 6th at the Warren Prescott School at 50 West School Street from 6 p.m. to 8 p.m. The May 6th gathering will serve as the third and final formal community meeting before the plans are sent to MassDOT. The project team is expected to share the proposed design alternatives, the updated project timeline, and the next steps for moving toward a 75% design phase. The city has held a series of workshops and meetings since early February to refine the plans. Previous sessions included an update to the Charlestown Neighborhood Council and a workshop in March specifically focused on the design of a proposed linear park. Residents who were unable to attend prior sessions can find meeting material and sign up for the project newsletter at boston.gov/Rutherford. Questions and ideas can also be sent directly to the project team at rutherford.av@boston.gov. WHO releases 2030 Climate Action Plan to strengthen Boston's climate resilience. Mayor Michelle WHO announced this week the release of Boston's landmark 2030 Climate Action Plan alongside dozens of community and institutional partners at Lopresti Park in East Boston. This implementation plan provides a roadmap for how the city will achieve its carbon emissions reduction and climate resilience goals, including reducing community-wide greenhouse gas emissions by 50% by 2030 and reaching carbon neutrality by 2050. Fighting climate change provides a generational opportunity to create good-paying jobs, more affordable energy, cleaner air, and safer streets, said Mayor Michelle WHO. The 2030 Climate Action Plan outlines Boston's determination to deliver on our brightest future through citywide action. This year's update represents a clear transition from vision to implementation and from a focus on city government goals to citywide coordinated action. I am grateful for all the dedicated community partners whose years of collaboration set the foundation to make this plan possible. Boston's 2030 Climate Action Plan marks a shift in focus from planning into the implementation phase of the city's climate action strategy, bringing city departments, local institutions, and community partners together to ensure that Boston can thrive for generations to come. The plan provides concrete metrics and goals across key areas of climate action, including buildings, transportation, energy, workforce development, coastal resilience, and protection from extreme weather. Climate justice is a key component of this initiative, as underserved communities will disproportionately experience the greater impacts of climate change. The City of Boston prioritized community engagement in its environmental justice communities, designed the plan incorporating their current and future needs, and will implement strategies to ensure that every neighborhood receives the public health, economic, and resilience benefits of climate action. Highlights of the plan include reducing greenhouse gas emissions. Boston is on track to reduce emissions by 48% by 2030 through full implementation of its existing programs and policies. The plan builds on this trajectory, outlining additional actions needed to reach the city's 50% by 2030 reduction target, while simultaneously reducing energy costs for Boston residents and businesses. Protecting Boston from sea level rise and extreme weather. New England's regional prosperity depends on Boston's critical infrastructure, including world-class hospitals and universities, its highway and rail network, and local food systems. The plan includes strategies to protect these regional assets and vulnerable neighborhoods alike, outlining steps to screen city capital projects for future climate risk, protect residents from flood pathways, reduce heat-related injuries, and ensure that every Boston neighborhood has certified community emergency response teams. Building a green workforce. Strategies outlined in this plan are expected to support approximately 67,000 full-time jobs annually. The city will work to strengthen training pipelines and expand access to high-quality green jobs through leveraging city procurement policies, project labor agreements, and programs like PowerCore Boston. Tracking Boston's progress. The plan includes 22 metrics that the city will track over the next 5 years through the Climate Action Plan Implementation Dashboard. These metrics measure progress towards the city's goals and how residents and businesses benefit from climate action. As implementation progresses and more data becomes available, additional metrics will be incorporated over time. These metrics include monitoring buildings that meet net zero carbon zoning, coastal flood resilience overlay district, and Building Emissions Reduction and Disclosure Ordinance standards. Heat pumps installed and weatherization projects completed. Energy cost savings from residents and businesses enrolled in Boston Community Choice Electricity. Street and park tree plantings to provide cooling benefits. Public transit and Blue Bikes ridership. Number of residents graduated from the city's climate job training programs and more. The Community Climate Action Plan launch event included remarks from Mayor Wu, leadership from the city's Environment, Energy, and Open Space Cabinet, and community and institutional partners. Hosted in partnership with Tree Eastie, a Climate Action Plan community partner, the gathering included a ceremonial planting of 10 trees in East Boston to improve the neighborhood's tree canopy and local resilience to extreme heat. With this plan, Boston continues its critical national and global leadership on climate change with direct benefits for all Bostonians and as a model for the rest of the country, said Chief Climate Officer Brian Sweat. Our communities and our future generations depend on the actions we take today. That's why we are working with our community partners to collaboratively deliver on concrete strategies, measurable targets, and actionable timelines to reduce emissions and strengthen our neighborhood's resilience. The 2030 Climate Action Plan distills our community's top priorities for climate, quality of life, and justice, said Oliver Sellers Garcia, Environment Commissioner and Green New Deal Director. We know that the effects of climate change are going to hit our most vulnerable communities hardest, so we are ensuring that every neighborhood of Boston can access the benefits of green jobs, energy bill savings, and cleaner air through this strategic path forward. In partnership with the community, the city developed thorough and thoughtful plans to lower the risks posed by extreme heat, coastal flooding, and stormwater flooding, said Chris Osgood, Senior Advisor to the Mayor for Infrastructure and Director of the Office of Climate Resilience. With this plan, we shift from a focus on developing the strategy to delivering on many of the projects and policies that will best protect and enhance our neighborhoods for generations to come. This plan is the most ambitious climate action agenda in our city's history, said Hassan Faruqi, Executive Director of the Boston Climate Action Network. I am proud Mayor Wu is doubling down on climate action that not only reduces greenhouse gas emissions, but also lowers energy bills, creates jobs and business opportunities, and improves health. I am also grateful to the many organizations and residents who informed this plan, including the members of BCAN. Advancing affordable, climate-resilient housing and expanding access to quality jobs are central to our work, said Gustavo Quiroga, Executive Director of LISC Massachusetts. The city's climate action plan focuses on scaling critical decarbonization upgrades and will help lower energy costs for residents while protecting vulnerable communities from extreme heat and flooding. The city's commitment to growing Boston's green workforce is equally important and will ensure more residents can access and advance in these emerging careers. We look forward to continuing our partnership with the city, working together to align the resources needed to bring these priorities to life. Boston is faced with the invisible threat of severe heat and the peril of rising tides, said Bill Masterson, Executive Director of Tree Eastie. While there is no single solution, Boston's Climate Action Plan converts these challenges into actionable, measurable solutions. Read the full Climate Action Plan online at www.boston.gov/departments/environment/boston-climate-action. News briefs. Summer fitness series returns to the training field. The Boston Parks and Recreation Department is bringing its free summer fitness series back to Winthrop Square, the training field, starting the first week of May. Residents of all fitness levels can join All Ages Yoga every Tuesday at 5:30 p.m. starting May 5th, and BCBS Line Dancing every Wednesday at 6:30 p.m. starting May 6th. While classes are free, participants are encouraged to register online in advance. The USS Constitution Museum unveils new exhibits and sensory programming. The USS Constitution Museum will hold a collection open house on Thursday, May 7th from 6 p.m. to 8 p.m. to preview its newest acquisition, 34 historic sketches by Lieutenant John Blake Dale documenting the ship's 1844 to 1846 world tour. Later in the month, on Sunday, May 17th, the museum will host a sensory-friendly Sunday from 9 a.m. to 10 a.m., providing a quieter, adjusted environment for visitors with sensory sensitivities. Library Talk features courtroom drawings of Joe Conley. On Thursday, May 14th, the Charlestown Branch Library will host The Art of Crime, a visual presentation by Eve Griffin, the BPL's curator of painting and sculpture. The talk focuses on the courtroom drawings of the late Charlestown-based artist Joe Conley, who documented many of Boston's most famous organized crime trials from the 1970s to the 1990s. The event begins at 6 o'clock p.m. and is sponsored by the Friends of the Charlestown Branch Library. Warren Prescott Spring Fling Fundraiser at the Tall Ship. The Warren Prescott Foundation will host its annual Spring Fling Fundraiser on Friday, May 15th at a new waterfront venue, the Tall Ship Boston. This flagship event raises critical funds for school initiatives, including science supplies and the Spanish language program. The evening will feature food, signature cocktails, and live and silent auctions. Tickets are available for purchase online through the school's website. Community gardening workshops and story times. Gardens for Charlestown has a busy May schedule at both the library and their main garden site. On Saturday, May 9th, expert gardeners will lead a Plant a Seed and Grow Something workshop at the Charlestown Branch Library from 11 a.m. to 1 p.m. The following week, on Saturday, May 16th, families are invited to the gardens at 499 Main Street for a community story time at 9:30 a.m. Harvest on Vine food distribution set for May 9th. The Harvest on Vine food pantry will conduct its next grocery distribution on Saturday, May 9th. Residents of Charlestown in need of assistance are invited to attend the distribution, which runs from 7 a.m. to 8:30 a.m. at 49 Vine Street. Participants are asked to bring proof of Charlestown residency. Donations of canned goods and cereal are always welcome and can be dropped off at the pantry or the local library. Boys and Girls Club to host house party for Memorial Golf Tournament. The Boys and Girls Clubs of Boston will celebrate its 20th annual house party on Friday, May 15th at 6 o'clock p.m., bringing together civic leaders and supporters to invest in local youth development. Additionally, the Charlestown Club will host the annual Dennis Borden Memorial Golf Tournament on Friday, May 22nd at the Wyndham Country Club. Proceeds from the tournament directly support the Grossback Club of Charlestown and its neighborhood programming. Registration opens for Battle of Bunker Hill 5K Road Race. Registration for one of the neighborhood's oldest traditions, the Battle of Bunker Hill 5K Road Race, officially opens on May 1. The race itself is scheduled for Sunday, June 14th at 10:30 a.m., taking participants past historic landmarks like the Freedom Trail. Proceeds from the race support the Charlestown Boys and Girls Club. Runners are encouraged to sign up early as the event is limited to 1,000 participants. Rodney Marshall, appointed as 45th Commissioner of Fire Department. Mayor Michelle Wu announced the appointment of Rodney Marshall as the 45th Commissioner and Chief of Department of the Boston Fire Department, or BFD. Marshall, who joined the BFD in 1991 and currently serves as Chief of Operations Support Services, brings more than three decades of experience in the department to the position. He will begin serving in his new role when he is sworn in later this month. As a distinguished and deeply respected 35-year veteran of the Boston Fire Department, Deputy Chief Rodney Marshall is exceptionally qualified to lead the brave men and women of Boston Fire who put their lives on the line to keep our communities safe, said Mayor Michelle Wu. As a lifelong Bostonian, he knows our communities, has demonstrated his leadership on the job, and has devoted his career to serving and protecting our residents. It's my honor to appoint him as our next fire commissioner. I am deeply grateful for Commissioner Paul Burke's strong and steady leadership over the past nearly 4 years, and know that his legacy in the department and the city will continue to have an impact on our neighborhoods. I want to thank Mayor Wu for the privilege of leading the department that has shaped my life and career, said Rodney Marshall, incoming Boston Fire Department Commissioner. As a proud son of Dorchester, I joined the Boston Fire Department because I wanted to give back to the communities where I grew up, and I'm committed to supporting the firefighters and staff who work every day to keep Boston's neighborhoods safe. Deputy Chief Rodney Marshall and I have worked together side by side in the commissioner's office for 4 years, said Paul Burke, current Boston Fire Department commissioner. He is a good choice by the mayor, and he will be a great commissioner. Marshall was first appointed to the Boston Fire Department in 1991, initially serving at Engine 56. He rose through the ranks to become a fire lieutenant in 1998, and that same year was awarded the Commissioner's Unit Citation for saving the lives of multiple residents during a six-alarm fire. He was promoted to fire captain in 2005, and in 2013, he received a second Commissioner's Unit Citation for his role in rescuing several individuals trapped in a bus with severe roof damage. His promotion to District Fire Chief came in 2014. Since his promotion to Deputy Fire Chief in 2022, he has served as Chief of Operations Support Services. One of Marshall's proudest accomplishments was designing and overseeing the launch of the department's cadet program, helping to create new pathways for young inner-city residents to pursue a career as a firefighter. Marshall was born and raised in Grove Hall in Dorchester, where his parents were well-respected entrepreneurs within the community. He is a graduate of Boston College, where he earned a bachelor's degree. MBTA and MassDOT celebrate Earth Day with station cleanup. In honor of Earth Day 2026, dozens of employees from the Massachusetts Bay Transportation Authority, or MBTA, and the Massachusetts Department of Transportation, MassDOT, volunteered to clean up 8 stations along the MBTA Blue Line: Maverick, Airport, Wood Island, Orient Heights, Suffolk Downs, Beachmont, Revere Beach, and Wonderland stations. This year's focus on the Blue Line reflects the MBTA's rotating, system-wide approach to Earth Day service efforts. Now in its fourth year, the employee-led cleanup initiative has previously focused on stations and corridors along the Orange Line, Red Line, and Fairmount Line, ensuring that communities across the network benefit each year. MBTA and MassDOT employees take pride in the communities we serve, and these cleanup efforts along the Blue Line reflect our shared responsibility and desire to keep the environment clean and our system welcoming for all, said Interim Secretary General Manager Philip Eng. Sustainability if a core priority for the MBTA. Initiatives like the annual Earth Day cleanup support broader efforts to reduce environmental impact and build a more resilient transit network. Through its strategic planning and climate work, the MBTA is focused on modernizing infrastructure, improving sustainability, and supporting mode shift to public transportation. In September 2024, the MBTA released its climate assessment, which outlines progress to date and identifies next steps to advance sustainability and resilience across the system. In addition to its climate planning work, the MBTA is advancing sustainability through major fleet modernization and mode shift investments across bus and commuter rail. The agency continues to deploy hybrid and battery electric buses and invested in supporting infrastructure like the fully funded Arborway battery electric bus facility. The MBTA is in the midst of the Better Bus Project, which will help to make riding the bus a first choice for more riders by improving accessibility, reliability, safety, and the overall experience. The MBTA is also moving forward with regional rail modernization, including a new joint procurement for battery electric and Tier 4 low emissions locomotives that will support quieter, cleaner, and more reliable service, building on investments already underway, such as battery electric service on the Fairmount Line. The MBTA also thanks its riders for doing their part. Whether choosing the bus, subway, commuter rail, ferry, or paratransit, public transportation helps to reduce traffic congestion and lowers greenhouse gas emissions. Public transportation in the region produces significantly fewer emissions per passenger mile than single occupancy vehicles, and as ridership increases, the environmental and sustainability benefits are anticipated to grow. The Massachusetts Bay Transportation Authority opened America's first subway tunnel in 1897, pioneering public transportation in the United States. Today, the MBTA is one of the largest public transit systems in the country, operating an extensive network of subway, bus, commuter rail, ferry, and paratransit services across 176 cities and towns. The MBTA is undergoing a transformative period, focusing on cultivating a culture of safety and excellence, modernizing infrastructure, and improving reliability and accessibility. Current priorities include accelerating critical infrastructure repairs, expanding accessibility, and reducing emissions. The MBTA is committed to providing dependable, frequent, and accessible service that riders can rely on while supporting the region's economic vitality. Through initiatives like the unprecedented Track Improvement Program, the Better Bus Program, and the Rail Modernization Plan, the MBTA aims to connect communities and improve riders' daily experiences and trips. For questions or assistance, riders are encouraged to contact the MBTA customer service at 617-222-3200. Members of the press are encouraged to contact media relations at mbta.com.
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17: The Alzheimer's Association and the Ad Council present the story of Cynthia and Ed.

for Congresswoman Presley's leadership in securing this funding. This allowed us to impact more young people through our reentry work and expand our Rewire for Training, which helps correction staff better understand and support the individuals in their custody. The Managing Trauma in Corrections, or MTC, program modified ROCA's existing Rewire for Training materials being used by the Baltimore Police Department as training materials to support their offices addressing vicarious trauma for use by correctional facilities across Massachusetts. The project would also serve all emerging adults with customized services designed to give young people the tools and skills critical to behavior change, regardless of the length of time they are detained or incarcerated. Since its launch, ROCA's MTC program has achieved strong outcomes, significantly advancing its goal of reducing recidivism and improving behavioral health for high-risk, justice-involved emerging adults across Massachusetts. Grounded in ROCA's intervention model, combining relentless outreach, Rewire CBT, life skills development, and community partnerships, the initiative substantially exceeded its original service targets, engaging over 1,051 young people statewide, compared to a goal of 400 to 500 between July 1, 2024 and June 30, 2025. Representative Presley has secured approximately $43 million in federal community project funding for the Massachusetts 7th since fiscal year 2022. Chelsea Police participates in regional waterway spill response training. On Thursday, May 7th, members of the Chelsea Police Department participated in a multi-agency hazardous materials response exercise alongside Chelsea Firefighters Local 937, the United States Coast Guard Sector Boston, Massachusetts Department of Environmental Protection, Everett Fire Department, Chelsea Emergency Management, and several regional partners during the 2026 Chelsea Everett Geographic Response Strategy, or GRS, exercise. The exercise simulated an oil spill threatening the Island End River and surrounding shoreline areas, with participating agencies working together to implement coordinated response tactics designed to protect environmentally sensitive waterways. The day began with classroom instruction and hands-on equipment familiarization focused on spill mitigation strategies, interagency coordination, marine safety, and rapid deployment operations. Personnel later transitioned to Mary O'Malley State Park, where Chelsea Police Harbor Master personnel and marine assets joined fire department, marine crews, and partner agencies in deploying hundreds of feet of containment boom into the water to simulate securing and containing a hazardous material spill. The exercise also included vessel coordination, shoreline operations, drone support, communications planning, equipment recovery, and trailer repacking operations designed to strengthen regional preparedness and response capabilities. While incidents of this nature are uncommon, training alongside the department's public safety and environmental partners ensures that the department remains prepared to respond quickly, safely, and effectively should a real-world emergency impact our waterways or community. The Chelsea Police Department thanked MassDEP and all participating agencies for their partnership, professionalism, and continued commitment to regional collaboration and public safety. Barrett Planning Group partners with Chelsea on Community Preservation Plan Update. Barrett Planning Group, a planning and community development firm providing strategic, community-focused solutions across New England, is working with the City of Chelsea's Housing and Community Development Department to update to the City's Community Preservation Committee, or CPC, 5-year action plan.

0: The effort will now guide how Chelsea invests Community Preservation Act, or CPA, funding among the program's three categories: affordable housing, open space and recreation, and historic preservation. The updated plan will reflect current community needs and help prioritize spending recommendations to the City Council over the next 5 years. Chelsea adopted the Community Preservation Act in 2016, establishing a dedicated funding source through a local property surcharge, which is matched annually by the state. The funds support projects that create and preserve affordable housing, expand recreational opportunities, and protect historic resources across the city. Barrett Planning Group is helping the city design and implement a public engagement strategy as part of the early stages of the planning process. A community survey offered in both English and Spanish is available, providing residents an opportunity to share input on funding priorities and community needs. In English, you can find it at https://www.surveymonkey.com/r/ChelseaCPC Action Plan Survey. In Spanish, you can find it at https://www.surveymonkey.com/r/DQLD5JG. In addition to the survey, the project team will conduct outreach at local events over the next 2 months, creating additional opportunities for residents, community organizations, and stakeholders to participate in the planning process. Public input is essential to ensuring Community Preservation Act funding reflects the priorities and needs of Chelsea residents, said Jennifer Daugherty, preservation planner at Barrett Planning Group. The process is designed to make participation accessible and inclusive, and to give the community a meaningful voice in shaping how these resources are used. Chelsea is proud of our ability to meaningfully invest Community Preservation Act funds in affordable housing, parks, and historic preservation projects throughout our city, said Lydia Malchemis, Housing and Community Preservation Manager for the City of Chelsea. This survey gives our residents an opportunity to guide future investment decisions, and we encourage all community members to participate. Barrett's planning group's work on the CPC plan builds on its broader partnership with the City of Chelsea across several recent projects. The firm has supported the city in advancing housing and planning efforts, including zoning updates to comply with the state's MBTA Communities Act, amendments to the West Chelsea Urban Renewal Plan, and updates to the city's strategic housing plan. To learn more about Barrett Planning Group, visit www.barrettplanningllc.com. Barrett Planning Group, LLC is a planning and community development firm based in Hingham, Massachusetts, with over 36 years of experience serving municipalities, nonprofits, and institutions across New England. The firm offers a full spectrum of services, including community planning, housing and economic development, zoning and regulatory strategy, historic preservation, open space and conservation planning, and strategic consulting. Known for its collaborative, community-focused approach, Barrett Planning Group has worked with notable clients such as the City of Gloucester, the City of Quincy, and the Central Massachusetts Regional Planning Commission. The firm is recognized for its ability to address complex planning challenges and support sustainable, resilient development initiatives. Comprehensive Immigration Bill, PROTECT Act, passes the Senate, with equal protection and due process initiatives filed by Edwards. Senator Lydia Edwards joined her colleagues in the Massachusetts Senate to pass an act promoting rule of law, oversight, trust, and equal constitutional treatment, the PROTECT Act, S.3072, landmark legislation designed to safeguard and support immigrant communities across the Commonwealth. The PROTECT Act reaffirms Massachusetts' commitment to being a safer, more just, and welcoming place for all. At a time when heightened federal immigration enforcement has fueled fear and division, this legislation ensures that residents can access courthouses without intimidation, so they may participate in legal proceedings, assert their rights, and seek justice. The act would enact several protective measures, from enhancing privacy legislation to strengthening law enforcement protections, including guarding residents from civil rights violations, enhancing protections at sensitive locations, such as schools, hospitals, houses of worship, child care centers, and state courthouses, prohibiting new 287G agreements, permitting pre-arrangement of guardianship, prohibiting state and municipal participation in immigration enforcement, preserving authority to investigate and prosecute crime, supporting victims of crime, protecting public employees from baseless federal probes, blocking unauthorized deployment of other states' National Guards in Massachusetts. Also embedded in the PROTECT Act are several initiatives filed by Senator Edwards centering due process and ensuring efforts to support immigrants and immigrant communities continue, including protecting courthouses by expanding the definition of a courthouse to include not just the building itself, but also the surrounding area, which may cover nearby walkways, driveways, alleys, sidewalks, parking areas, and any connected paths, establishing a statewide immigration commission to study and address immigration issues in Massachusetts. The commission would include members appointed by state officials, legal organizations, and advocacy groups, and would be co-chaired by appointees from legislative leadership. I'm proud to advance stronger protections for immigrants in Massachusetts, neighbors who are too often underrepresented, yet essential to the strength and vitality of our Commonwealth, said Senator Edwards. Immigrants are foundational to our economy, powering industries across the state and sustaining the businesses and services that benefit all of us. I want to thank Senate President Spilka, Chairman Rodriguez, and my fellow Black and Latino caucus members for moving this forward with urgency and purpose. This work has been years in the making, and it will not stop here. To read the PROTECT Act, visit https://malegislature.gov/bills/194/S3072. BU Professor presenting at Beat the Heat Workshop. The City of Chelsea recently announced Boston University Professor and Doctor of Science Madeline Scammell will join the lineup of presented at its Beat the Heat Workshop, happening on May 19th from 5 to 7 p.m. in the cafeteria of the Williams School Building. Dr. Scammell is a professor of environmental health at Boston University School of Public Health and a resident of Chelsea. She co-leads the Chelsea and East Boston Heat Study, or CHEAT, a partnership between Green Roots and Boston University focused on heat exposure, public health, and community resilience. She also studies heat among workers in Central America. Also joining the lineup of groups tabling the event is Green Roots, a resident-led organization dedicated to improving and enhancing the urban environment and public health in Chelsea, East Boston, and surrounding communities. Green Roots will join MassSave, the Red Cross, and the Medical Reserve Corps in providing attendees free resources and information during the event. Community members interested in attending can RSVP. This is a free community workshop, which will take place on May 19th from 5 to 7 p.m. in the cafeteria of the Williams School Building, located at 180 Walnut Street. Attendees should enter via the school's Arlington Street location. Dr. Scammell is a professor of environmental health at Boston University School of Public Health and a JPB Environmental Health Fellow at Harvard School of Public Health. Her expertise in the area of community-driven and community-based participatory research and includes the use of qualitative methods in the area of environmental health and epidemiologic studies. Community members are encouraged to reserve a spot, though walk-ins are welcome, and can RSVP by emailing jsandoval@chelseama.gov or calling 617-466-4209. Refreshments, training materials, and translation devices will be provided. This workshop is made possible by the collaborative relationships of the Chelsea's public safety and health officials and the organizations attending the event.
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2: Here's the forecast for the Boston and South Shore area on the Talking Information Center from the National Weather Service. For today, cloudy, some rain possible, temperatures in the mid-50s. Cloudy overnight, clearing by morning, temperatures in the mid-40s. Sunny on Saturday, temperatures into the mid-70s. The sun rose this morning at 5:22, setting at 7:59 this evening. 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
13: Hello, this is Jennifer with Talking Information Center reading some articles from the Dorchester Reporter. The first is Side Out Time at the Sarah Greenwood, Cozy Gym, a citywide magnet for volleyball. Dorchester's Sarah Greenwood School, a dual language K through 8 schoolhouse on Glenway Street, has become a city volleyball powerhouse with two straight middle school championships and consecutive undefeated seasons. The Greenwood's tiny gym offers a scene from a long gone era. Its walls likely have more paint chipping off than staying on, with the ceiling decidedly too low for volleyball play. But fourth year head coach Tucker Welch has made it work, shepherding players from beginners to citywide standouts, with many now going on to lead high school teams like Madison Park. Welch insists that he's no brilliant volleyball mind with years of experience. In fact, he says he learned the sport by watching how-to videos on YouTube. I was actually trying to get a basketball team going, but they wanted me to do volleyball instead, he said, noting that he was told that Greenwood sports teams in the past were a joke. I started learning everything I could online about volleyball, and we worked hard. In the first year, we went 10-1, only losing in the championship game after our best player left with an injury. Volleyball has seen a resurgence nationwide, but especially in Boston, where some, put off by soccer, were looking for another activity, while others were attracted by the high-profile social media footprint the sport commands. As a result, Boston Public Schools teams are seeing growth in numbers and competitiveness, and increasingly, girls are playing for club teams outside of school to sharpen their skills. I think the real question about volleyball is what took us so long to get into it, myself included, Welch said. It's a great vibe, and the atmosphere volleyball creates for the girls is super positive. It's a great game requiring commitment, teamwork, and the necessity for athletes to have a short-term memory and move on from mistakes. Last week, a dozen players practiced in the cozy Greenwood gym with a former player, Camila Martinez, a 10th grader who played at Madison last year and will play for New Mission next year, acting as assistant coach. The middle school volleyball season is short, fast, and furious, and runs in the spring as opposed to the fall season for high school. The sounds of volleyballs bouncing and serves smashing echoed through the gym, with Welch and his players readying for their season. Josie Diaz, an eighth grader from Fields Corner, is one of the team's leading players, but she hadn't heard of volleyball until she got to the Greenwood. A longtime tennis player at Sportsman's, she felt she needed a change. I wasn't that good at tennis after playing from kindergarten to seventh grade, and then once I found volleyball, I wasn't that good at first, she said. I started playing for a club team as well as the Greenwood and improved a lot. I feel like we really have to give a lot of credit to Coach Tucker. He showed us if you put your mind to it, you can do anything. Volleyball has changed my life a lot, she added. I dedicate a lot of my time and effort to it, and I'm so happy Coach introduced me to volleyball. Greenwood principal Antonelli Mejia, who has ushered in a great deal of changes besides volleyball at the Spanish English dual language school, said volleyball has become their thing, with lower grades often practicing at recess in preparation for the day they can join the middle school team. Coach Tucker has done an outstanding job building not only a successful volleyball program, but also a culture of commitment, accountability, and pride among our students, he said. Our girls have shown what is possible through hard work, discipline, and believing in one another. They are working so hard, and their success brings tremendous pride to our school. Off the court, the family atmosphere has become a distinct part of the program. Former students and players routinely come back to mentor and coach. Last year's city championship MVP, Noelia Guerrero, had previously served as assistant coach in her offseason, and this year Martinez is filling the role. Martinez said volleyball was a mystery until one day at recess she saw eighth graders in a circle hitting the ball around. She asked if she could join, and that soon turned into a request for an official volleyball team. A member of the initial city championship team at the Greenwood, Martinez's name adorns the title banners in the gym. It feels good, and it's great to see that even though we leave the Greenwood, they carry on our legacy, and I'm proud of that and of Coach Tucker, she said. I love the sport so much, and I'm passionate about it. I love that volleyball doesn't work without teamwork. She also said the team changed her life even after she left for high school. Before, I had very little to look forward to after school and didn't have any plans. Volleyball gave me something to look forward to and see my friends. No matter what kind of day you've had, you know you'll get to play volleyball afterwards, she added, and that makes it better. It has changed my life for sure. Welch, a full-time social worker at the school, said he and other coaches in the BPS system now focus on getting out-of-season opportunities for their players at affordable prices. Most off-season club teams are out of reach financially for city kids, but a partnership with the Boston Alliance has allowed any player to participate for around $60. It's so important to build skills in the off-season, and the girls want to play, he said. We had 193 girls come to tryouts in the late fall without having much clarity on the gym time we would get. This year, he said, they are moving to partner with Boston Athletic Academy, the youth sports program run by Jose Diaz and former Red Sox pitcher Manny Del Carmen, a Boston Public Schools graduate, to start a club team moving forward to offer dependable access to facilities. But for now, the Greenwood players plug along in their unspacious gym on the corner of Glenway and Harvard Streets, perfecting their serves, practicing their sets, laying down some serious spikes, and dreaming of another undefeated season and successful high school and college careers. But most apparent to everyone is the fun and friendships that have formed. There's a family kind of environment here, said Welch. A lot of the kids have been around each other for years and have had a lot of practice together. Twelve homes pitched for former church site on Norfolk Street. A development team has floated a plan to build 12 single-family homes at the former Full Life Gospel Center property at 183-185 Norfolk Street in Dorchester. The once thriving church has been vacant since it went into foreclosure in August 2024, according to county property records. Since that time, development plans have been in the works, with the first public proposal aired at an online abutters meeting on April 28th, even though no official plan has been filed with the city's planning department. This is workforce housing, and these are meant to be starter homes, and we are working with the Mayor's Office of Housing on this project, said Derek Small, an attorney who represents an LLC controlled by Stephen Gard of Hanover. They are 100% affordable and at 100% AMI, area median income. We estimate the cost will be about $400,000 to $425,000 per unit. The owner and developer were not disclosed at the meeting, but Small said the developer is Origin Norfolk LLC, a former lender of the property that filed a foreclosure action in August 2024, according to records at the Suffolk County Registry of Deeds. The 12 homes would be situated on a 19,300 square foot lot on Norfolk Street and two dead-end streets, Bellina Place and Charles Street. The church building, which would be demolished, faces Norfolk Street, but has a large parking lot in the rear that would be fully occupied by housing in the plan. There would be 5 parking spots for the 12 homes provided, though 8 are required by zoning code. Pathways would lead to homes, and a small amount of green space would be provided. Each 2-story home would have 3 bedrooms and 2 baths with kitchen and laundry. The total space with a basement and an attic would comprise about 1,100 square feet. Of the 6 neighbors on the meeting, 2 objected to the parking situation and the layout of the properties, but not the concept of starter homes. I think the space could be better utilized, said Ben Cressy, an abutter. I really think you could get more affordable units on the site and tap into the reality of off-street parking, which is a reality whether people want to acknowledge it or not. Cressy said he liked the idea of homeownership and larger units for starter families. Abutter Marcel Farah said, "My biggest concern is the parking, especially in wintertime. I don't think 5 spaces is enough. Improve in that area. That's my feedback." Architect Brianne Day of BF Architects said the developer is constrained with the parking and layout due to the use of modular home construction, not the ground-up variety. "We have to kind of follow strict regulations because we're using a modular company to build these, so they have pretty specific needs with dimensions and how we design things," she said. "I know we don't want these to be apartments. They'll be sold as starter homes." Project consultant Mitch Fishman said the starter home concept was the second effort on the site, with a much bigger development on the drawing board internally before. "We had earlier thoughts of a larger building with 5 stories and more than 40 units with some additional parking," he said. "I think it was felt this was a more viable option for the neighborhood and more considerate with the design. That's how we got here." The development team will need to secure variances from the city zoning board for the project, specifically for not having enough parking spaces. The Talbot Norfolk Triangle Civic Group had a first meeting on April 28th regarding the proposal and said they are in the beginning stages of speaking with the abutters, expecting it to come up again. State Senate passes its take on Immigration Protection Act. The State Senate last Thursday voted 37-3 to pass its version of the PROTECT Act, a bill aimed at limiting federal immigration agents' deportation activities in Massachusetts communities, titled An Act Promoting Rule of Law, Oversight, Trust, and Equal Constitutional Treatment. The legislation was authored by members of the Massachusetts Black and Latino Legislative Caucus. It comes in response to what many see as a pattern of civil rights violations by the federal Department of Immigration and Customs Enforcement as the administration of President Donald Trump pursues its goal of deporting as many as 1 million immigrants a year. The Senate version of the bill will need to be reconciled with an earlier one passed by the House of Representatives through a committee review process that could take months. Under new rules adopted this year, the House and Senate have until the first week of January to pass a compromise bill. Massachusetts is stronger because of the immigrants who call our great state home, people who work hard, raise families, and contribute to our communities every single day, Senate President Karen Spilka told reporters in the Senate reading room after the vote. People deserve to live with dignity, safety, and peace of mind to do their everyday life, and the Senate will not stand by while attempts are being made to take that away. While in past years, federal immigration enforcement has focused on immigrants convicted of crimes, under the Trump administration, green card holders, refugees awaiting the resolution of their cases, and immigrants with student visas have been swept up as ICE agents work to meet deportation quotas. In Massachusetts, 75% of those detained in Massachusetts have had no criminal convictions. The Senate version would bar state and local law enforcement from enforcing civil immigration laws or asking people about their immigration status, block federal immigration officials from detaining immigrants in court without a judicial warrant, and prevent state agencies from entering into new 287 agreements that formalize cooperation with ICE. It would not end an existing 287 agreement the State Department of Corrections has to house ICE detainees in Massachusetts. Middlesex County District Attorney Marion Ryan told the reporter that maintaining the DOC agreement helps local attorneys and families maintain contact with people who were detained by ICE in Massachusetts. It's very difficult to get someone released once they go out of state, she said. A recent report from the Group of Citizens for Juvenile Justice found that multiple police departments in Massachusetts cities and towns currently allow officers to detain people before they've been arrested and contact ICE if the officer suspects there's been an immigration violation. The PROTECT Act would make it illegal for officers to engage in such conduct and bar the use of state or local resources for federal civil immigration enforcement. But it would not end the information sharing between police officers and federal officials that occurs in fusion centers such as the Boston Regional Intelligence Center. Through the BRIC, information on local demonstrations and people added to Boston's gang database are available to federal law enforcement, including immigration officials. The PROTECT Act would also prevent jails and prisons from holding immigrants past the time of their scheduled release solely based on a federal immigration detainer. The legislation is in many ways the culmination of years of advocacy from immigrant rights groups and progressive lawmakers. A prior version of the PROTECT Act, the Safe Communities Act, was filed in 2017 and backed through repeated legislative cycles by members of the Massachusetts Black and Latino Caucus. Today's vote sends a powerful message that the state of Massachusetts will not stand by while immigrant communities are targeted and terrorized, said Maroney Minter, political director of the Massachusetts Immigrant and Refugee Advocacy Coalition. This bill says that unlawful, abusive collaboration with ICE will not be tolerated in our state. Senator Liz Miranda, vice chair of the MBLC, began advocating for the Safe Communities Act 7 years ago. My goal has been to ensure that families aren't torn apart and that if the federal government says they're going to arrest violent criminals, that they stick to that instead of arresting the 75% of people with no criminal convictions they have arrested in Massachusetts, Miranda told the reporter. In addition to restrictions on police cooperation with ICE, the PROTECT Act would allow people in Massachusetts to pursue legal claims against federal officers for violations of their constitutional rights, restrict federal officers from making arrests for civil immigration violations without a judicial warrant in child care facilities, in public schools, and in state courts, and prohibit National Guard troops from other states from deploying in Massachusetts without the permission of the governor. This bill is Massachusetts saying enough is enough, said State Senator Pavel Payano of Lawrence. The PROTECT Act draws a clear line. If a federal law enforcement officer violates your constitutional rights, they will be held accountable. Man sues state for 34 years in prison for murder he didn't commit. Thomas Rosa of Chelsea, who was only officially absolved in March of the 1985 murder of Gwendolyn Taylor on Monday, sued the state for the 34 years he spent in prison for her murder. In his suit, filed in Suffolk Superior Court, Rosa is seeking the maximum $1 million fee state law allows for wrongful imprisonment, along with expungement of his conviction from state records, state-funded medical and mental health care, at least 50% off any classes at state colleges, housing assistance, and attorney's fees. Rosa was charged with the murder, rape, and kidnapping of Taylor, an 18-year-old Talbot Avenue resident and nurse's aide, whose body was found in a car parked at a repair garage on Norfolk Street in December 1985. His first trial in 1986 ended in a mistrial. The next month, a Suffolk Superior Court jury convicted him, but the Supreme Judicial Court overturned the verdict and ordered a new trial, which resulted in a guilty verdict in 1993 for first-degree murder and kidnapping, with an acquittal on the rape charge. In 2020, a single justice of the Supreme Judicial Court ordered him freed as he pursued a new trial based on new evidence, such as the fact that the man's DNA found on the victim's body was not his, and that DNA found on a coat at his home was not the victim's. In 2023, a Suffolk Superior Court judge vacated his conviction and ordered a new trial. At the time, the Suffolk County District Attorney's Office said it planned to retry him, but this past March filed a nolle prosequi form, formally and finally dropping his case. In his complaint, Rosa's attorneys say that in addition to physical evidence, eyewitness accounts were faulty. They said the man last seen with Taylor had fine, straight hair and a missing or gap tooth, while Rosa had thick, curly hair and no gap between his front teeth. But the complaint also blasts Boston police detectives for allegedly getting witnesses to change their stories when their accounts did not match Rosa's description. When police focused on Mr. Rosa as the suspect, they convinced the roommate to alter her physical description of the man she saw to avoid the obvious mismatch with Mr. Rosa. Police also convinced the roommate and the roommate's sister, who was in the apartment that night of Taylor's killing, to change their description of the coat they saw on the unfamiliar man after learning that Mr. Rosa had a different coat. The Commonwealth argued to the jury that biologic evidence on Mr. Rosa's coat connected the victim to the coat, but DNA evidence refutes that claim. In contrast, the complaint continues, Rosa immediately cooperated with detectives once they began to go after him as the suspect. He willingly gave police hair, blood, and saliva samples. And the complaint alleges the detectives made up statements by Rosa's wife, who did not speak English, but who was not provided a translate to rebut his alibi. Buses to replace trains on Red Line's Ashmont branch Thursday through Monday. A shutdown on the Red Line this week will involve shuttle buses replacing train service between Broadway and Ashmont starting at 6 p.m. on Thursday and continuing through Monday, May 18th, as crews complete final tests on a new digital signal system. Mattapan trolley service will also be suspended and replaced by free shuttle buses on Thursday at 6 p.m. through Friday to allow for upgrades to the Codman Yard facility power substation. According to the MBTA, the new digital signal system is expected to improve Red Line reliability. Crews will also perform track and tamping work between Savin Hill and Fields Corner during the shutdown. Riders traveling on the Braintree branch will need to use shuttle buses between Broadway and JFK UMass. Fare gates will be open at Broadway and JFK UMass during the service disruption, officials said. The MBTA is encouraging riders to use free commuter rail service between South Station and Braintree via JFK, UMass, and Quincy Center during the shutdown. Riders traveling beyond Braintree will need to pay regular fares. More information and service alerts are available at mbta.com/redline. Feds charge eight in DOT-based gun and drug trafficking ring. Federal prosecutors unsealed gun and drug trafficking charges last week against individuals they said are members and associates of a Dorchester-based gang that was the target of an undercover operation that resulted in a May 7th raid at a Columbia Point apartment. The overall investigation resulted in the seizure of 18 firearms, more than 20 machine gun conversion devices, fentanyl, crack cocaine, and several additional weapons recovered during raids tied to the case, according to the U.S. Attorney's Office. The seven-month federal probe centered heavily on Dorchester, where, authorities say, the defendants illegally sold firearms and narcotics while operating in Columbia Point and on Johnston Road off Blue Hill Avenue. Among the eight people charged are Dorchester residents Champion Brown, 22, also known as Champ, and William Brown, 27, known as EBK. Prosecutors allege that both men participated in a conspiracy to traffic firearms without a federal license. Brown is additionally charged with unlawful possession of a machine gun. The charges allege that four defendants sold 18 firearms to an undercover agent and a cooperating witness during the course of the investigation, including rifles outfitted with extended magazines, a Glock pistol with an obliterated serial number, and multiple switches, devices capable of converting semi-automatic pistols into fully automatic weapons. Federal agents executed a search warrant at Champion Brown's apartment and recovered approximately 21 machine gun conversion devices and five firearms, including AR-style pistols and guns with obliterated serial numbers, according to prosecutors. Authorities also charged several defendants with fentanyl and crack cocaine trafficking. Prosecutors say members and associates of the two gangs worked together to distribute drugs and weapons throughout Boston neighborhoods and surrounding communities. U.S. Attorney Leah Foley called the allegations frightening, noting the danger posed by conversion devices that can fire hundreds of rounds within seconds. Federal officials said the investigation involved the ATF, Boston Police, Massachusetts State Police, the Boston Housing Authority, and other local and federal agencies. BC High to add sixth grade to a Rupee division. Boston College High School will expand its middle school to include sixth grade beginning in fall 2027, extending the Jesuit school's programs to grades 6 through 12. The Dorchester School announced the move on Wednesday, May 5th, in a press release. School leaders said the change is intended to strengthen student formation by reaching boys earlier in their development while aligning with the way most Greater Boston districts structure middle school. The expansion builds on the Arupi division, BC High's middle school program established 20 years ago. The current two-year model, first grades 7 and 8, will become a three-year experience on the Morrissey Boulevard campus. At BC High, our commitment to cura personalis, the care for the whole person, calls us to meet students earlier in their development, President Grace Cotter Regan said. Administrators said starting in sixth grade will give students more time to build academic foundations, friendships, and confidence before entering high school. The school's Board of Trustees approved the move in January after more than 18 months of planning and research. An assistant head of the division will be hired to help develop the new sixth grade curriculum and oversee implementation. The decision reflects thoughtful planning and a clear understanding of where education is headed, Board Chair Paul Donato said. Haitian parade set for Sunday along Blue Hill Avenue. The 24th annual Haitian American United Unity Parade kicks off this Sunday, May 17th at 1 p.m. from Mattapan Square with a march up the inbound side of Blue Hill Avenue to Harambee Park in Franklin Field. The march is the highlight of Haitian American Heritage Month and is preceded by a ceremonial flag raising at City Hall Plaza on Friday, May 15th. Presiding over the festivities this year will be Chief Marshal Dr. Eve Solomon Fernandez, a Dorchester resident and president of Urban College of Boston. She started there in 2023 and previously was the Senior Vice President for Operations Planning at Southern New Hampshire University. Solomon Fernandez emigrated to Boston from Haiti with her parents and is a graduate of Boston Latin School. She received her undergraduate degree from the UMass Boston and holds a certificate from the University of Oxford. She earned her master's degree at the London School of Economics and her PhD at Boston College. Other events for Haitian American Heritage Month include Thursday, May 14th, Makeup and Medicine, a short film at Sorrel and Lime, 986 Blue Hill Avenue at 7 p.m. On May 16th, the 7th Annual Haitian American Business Expo and Job Fair at Boston Prep Charter School from noon to 4 p.m. On May 22nd, the Red Sox Haitian Cultural Night at Fenway Park at 5:30 p.m. On May 29th, Haitian Heritage Month celebration at Matahunt Elementary School at 8:15 a.m. May 30th, TLCC one-year anniversary at 131A Beverly Street in Boston from 4 to 7 p.m. And on May 30th, the Caribbean World Cup kickoff at George's Island, Boston Harbor from 5 to 8:30 p.m.
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17: Hi, this is Bridget with the East Boston Times. Thursday, May 14th. Tree Eastie Updates Provided at HVNA Meeting by Michael Coughlin, Jr. Bill Masterson, founder of Tree Eastie, a local nonprofit that works to plant, maintain, and educate residents about the benefits of trees, joined last week's Harborview Neighborhood Association, HVNA, meeting to share updates on the organization's work. Notably, the all-volunteer organization has been making greater progress toward its mission of increasing East Boston's tree canopy, having recently planted its 800th tree in the neighborhood. "It's pretty cool. It has not even been 5 years," Masterson said. "Trees just have so many benefits. They provide shade. They provide wildlife habitat. They reduce stress. They improve property value. They filter air and noise pollution." As his presentation continued, Masterson indicated that the organization is in the midst of its busy period and has recently reached an agreement with Massport, allowing Tree Eastie to plant trees on Massport property. "They're the largest landowner in the city of Boston, so this is going to be a game changer for us, to be able to really add trees where they're needed, along the Greenway, Pierce Park, Pierce Park 2, he said. "This spring, there have been plantings at places such as Mario Umana Academy and Constitution Beach, among others. Regarding plantings at Constitution Beach, Tree Eastie, in conjunction with the Department of Conservation and Recreation, is creating a maritime forest. A maritime forest is basically going between the parking lot and the blue line fence, and it's going to pretty much run the entire length of that," Masterson said. "It's going to block out the blue line, create a nice green screen, and it's just going to help calm people." In addition to the updates, Masterson shared information about some of Tree Eastie's existing programming, including the fruit tree program that launched last year. As part of the program, residents can request trees from the organization for their yards. "Our volunteers will show up, will get the tree in the ground, give you a water bag, stage the tree, mulch it for you. It's up to you to water it, but you can get a free fruit tree, a free yard tree as well," Masterson said. The organization also has a similar program with the city for street trees. "If we contact the resident and they're not opposed to having a tree planted in front of their house, then the city will plant one there," Masterson said. For those interested in getting a tree planted, volunteering, or learning more about Tree Eastie, visit its website at https://www.treeeastie.org. Edwards promoted to captain in Massachusetts National Guard by Carrie Schumann. Lydia Edwards, state senator for the 3rd Suffolk District that includes East Boston, was promoted to the rank of captain as a JAG officer in the Massachusetts National Guard during an impressive ceremony May 8th at the State House in Boston. With her proud mother, retired U.S. Air Force Master Sergeant Bridget Edwards, sitting in the front row, Ms. Edwards took her oath for the esteemed position of leadership in the Massachusetts National Guard. Retired Sergeant Edwards joined U.S. Army World War II veteran Marvin E. Gilmore Jr. and LTC Lou Scapicchio in the official pinning ceremony for Captain Edwards. In humble remarks that were also highlighted in the stately commemorative booklet for the dignified event, Edwards said, "I am deeply honored to be promoted to the rank of captain and to serve as a JAG officer in the Massachusetts National Guard. Thank you to all who attended today's ceremony and to everyone who has offered support, encouragement, guidance, and friendship along the way. Your presence makes this day even more meaningful." Rabbi Benjamin Flax, chaplain in the Massachusetts National Guard, delivered the invocation and benediction during the program. Staff Judge Advocate Colonel James Downey presented the welcoming remarks, offering his personal congratulations to his colleague in service to the country, Captain Lydia Edwards. Lieutenant Governor Kim Driscoll led a large delegation of state senators, state representatives, and other dignitaries in attendance, including Representative Adrian Madaro of East Boston, Representative Jessica Giannino of Revere, and Representative Jeff Turco of Winthrop. East Boston residents Ed Coletta and Nina Gaeta Coletta represented their daughter, City Council Vice President Gabriella Coletta Zapata, at the ceremony. Save the Harbor / Save the Bay commemorates 40 years of making impact on Boston Harbor. On April 30th, Save the Harbor / Save the Bay celebrated its 40th anniversary by welcoming 400 community and civic leaders at the Grand Boston at its annual fundraiser gala, Destination Boston Harbor. To mark this milestone, the organization honored its founders and former leaders for sparking the Boston Harbor cleanup movement. Co-founders William Golden Esquire and Beth Nicholson accepted their Historic Hero Awards, along with the family of co-founders Ian Menzies and Judge Paul Garrity. Massachusetts Lieutenant Governor Kim Driscoll welcomed the crowd and kicked off the reception. "This amazing work by Save the Harbor, Save the Bay only happens when we have committed people to this idea that none of us are as smart as all of us," Driscoll said. "Through connectivity and togetherness, we can ensure that this amazing waterfront is going to be available for the next generation, the same way it was for us now." The Boston Harbor cleanup was a dream achieved by the collective efforts of driven individuals who wanted to see clean beaches and water for all to enjoy, said co-founder Golden, who is currently the senior managing consultant in the Resilient Risk Solutions Division of the Civil Structural Group at ESI. "I am encouraged by the energy of those who came tonight to support this dream 40 years later." Along with the dedicated Save the Harbor, Save the Bay staff, they are stewards of the harbor that every day maintain this precious legacy for generations to come. As Quincy City Solicitor, Golden initiated the Boston Harbor cleanup through his landmark lawsuit that demanded action on the sewage pollution in the harbor. The case was heard by Garrity, and together they compelled the state to create the Massachusetts Water Resources Authority. Leaders were held accountable to confront the harbor's pollution by managing editor at the Boston Globe, Menzies, who kept the public informed and encouraged public dialogue. Meanwhile, Nicholson represented community voice and brought her belief as a mother that her children and all children deserved clean water, safe beaches, and a harbor the region could be proud of. Former leaders Patricia Foley and Bruce Berman were also recognized as historic heroes for their efforts in continuing this foundational work for 30 years. Together, they led the organization to become the trusted regional voice for clean water, public beaches, and equitable access to Boston Harbor. Save the Harbor also celebrated certain individuals and/or organizations who have made a significant impact on the harbor. This year's Harbor Heroes are the Metropolitan Beaches Commission, MBC, the Honorable Michael J. Rodriguez, Chair, Senate Committee on Ways and Means, Kristen McLaughlin, Director of Asset Management, Pembroke Real Estate, Raquel Halsey and Janelle Pokowachit, Executive Director and Arts and Wellness Coordinator, the North American Indian Center of Boston, Ari Alarcon Flynn, Senior Harbor Educator, Save the Harbor, Save the Bay. 20 years ago, I started as a staffer for the commission, and I fell in love with the work that they do here, not only for each individual district, but for the entire Commonwealth, said MBC co-chair Senator Brendan Crichton. The investments are made in maintenance and safety, and access

Representative Joan Moschino. That is because of each person who has either served on our commission or testified at one of our hearings to share why they love their beaches and why they are worthy of their support. This is representative government. It is this collective action that has uplifted our beaches' amazing regional assets, worthy of investment. I live on Buzzards Bay, and we are facing some of the same challenges that Boston Harbor has faced over the last 40 years, Senator Rodriguez shared. Rest assured that we're going to continue at the state level to get the help and resources that you all need to keep up your great work. Tonight is a celebration of the people in this room who have made and continue to make this work possible. All our partners, sponsors, founders, leaders, staff, and volunteers, past and present, said Chris Mancini, Executive Director of Save the Harbor. It's also a chance to reflect on how far you can go with an ambitious vision, collaboration, and the will to take big swing after big swing to try and do something that many will say cannot be done. 400 attendees from Save the Harbor, Save the Bays community raised their glasses to toast to the awardees and to 40 years of a clean, safe, and accessible Boston Harbor. A confetti blast and dancing concluded the memorable night. The gala raised funds through generous donations from its sponsors and individual donors, and an exciting silent auction. The money raised will go to Save the Harbor's summer programming that brings thousands of community members to the harbor through free cruises, fishing trips, educational programming, or beach events. To learn more about Save the Harbor's free programming, go to savetheharbor.org. The event was made possible through the generous support of Champion Sponsors Bar Foundation, Bay State Cruise Company, Blue Cross Blue Shield of Massachusetts, BXP Boston Properties, the Coca-Cola 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Mayor's Cup Flag Football Tournament to take place June 6th. Mayor Michelle Wu and the Boston Parks and Recreation Department today announced that registration is open for the second annual Mayor's Cup Flag Football Tournament, offering young athletes across the city a new way to compete, build skills, and have fun this summer. The tournament will take place Saturday, June 6th at West Roxbury High School Athletic Fields, 1205 VFW Parkway, West Roxbury. Flag football is a fast-growing, non-contact version of traditional football that is an accessible and inclusive option for youth of all skill levels. With rising popularity across the country, the Mayor's Cup Flag Football Tournament offers Boston youth a chance to get in the game and experience the excitement firsthand.

0: 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Council City Services Committee focuses on potholes by Adam Swift. The statistics show it has been a bad year for potholes in Boston so far, thanks to heavier-than-average snow and freeze-and-thaw cycles this winter. But the city's Public Works Department is addressing the potholes at as high a rate as it has in past springs, according to Nick Gove, Boston's chief of streets. Gove appeared before the City Council's City Services Committee, chaired by Councilor Ed Flynn, on Friday, May 8th. Gove, along with Superintendent of Street Operations Danny Nee and Public Works Chief Engineer Norman Park, provided an overview of the city's pothole repair operation and the conditions that have led to more pothole calls than usual this spring. In addition to the nuts and bolts of pothole repair, Gove also had some good news on the financial side of the issue. During this budget process, are you confident that you have enough funding in the fiscal year 27 budget for pothole repairs? Asked Flynn. Gove said he believed there is. I would say not just pothole repairs, but I think we have sufficient funding to support a really strong pavement program next year, said Gove. The chief of streets said that pothole repair is a critical city service and something his department spends a lot of time on. We understand that potholes are a very frustrating perennial issue in Boston and other cold climate cities, said Gove. Public Works has adopted and implemented standard operating procedures to address this roadway defect. The primary cause of potholes is water infiltration, with rain or snow melt seeping through cracks in the asphalt, saturating the soil, and softening the aggregate base beneath the roadway. During freeze-slash-thaw cycles, this water under the road freezes and expands, creates a gap under the immediate roadway surface, and when that ice melts, the void that is left beneath collapses under traffic flow, said Gove. Proper drainage and stormwater infrastructure is a key factor in helping manage potholes. If water can't drain away from the roadway, it can pool at low spots, around manhole castings and curb cuts, and that contributes to that freeze-slash-thaw cycle problem. Aging infrastructure such as old pavement, roads that have been compromised by utility repairs, and roads that have been compromised by poor base compaction are more susceptible to potholes than roads that are in good condition, Gove added. The past winter saw significant snowfall as well as a long duration of sub-freezing temperatures that led to more freeze-thaw cycles than in the past 5 years. These factors all contributed to a particularly challenging pothole season this spring, said Gove. But while this spring's 311 pothole requests did increase sharply in March, like every spring, our concentrated effort and response helped to reduce the volume of incoming requests. This eventually results in lower and more stable service requests outside of the spring pothole season. Statistics showed that over the past 5 years, the most requests for pothole repairs came in from East Boston, with over 4,000. During the same period in Charlestown, there were just under 1,000 requests for pothole repairs. While repairing potholes is a critical basic city service, it is only one component of our larger roadway maintenance program, said Gove. It is why we have invested heavily in roadway maintenance over the last several years. We resurfaced over 50 miles of roadway surface last year, and we're planning on doing another 45 this year. The public works engineers continually assess and grade the condition of pavement on every street citywide, and work with the utility companies to make sure they have done any necessary repairs and upgrades before the city goes in to resurface a road, according to Gove. Every morning, Gove said public works crews pick up asphalt bituminous concrete as the department organizes 311 requests that come in by neighborhood. We assign them to the respective public works district yards, said Gove. Crews prioritize the most efficient ways to complete the work. But also, they are not just doing the reported cases. If they get a case on the street and they show up and there are a half dozen other potholes around, they are addressing those potholes as well. Since 2021, pothole repair closures have matched the demand coming in across all districts, he added. Our average resolution time is 18 hours, which we think is pretty impressive, said Gove. Over two-thirds of all cases are completed within a 24-hour period. I think this demonstrates that we have put a lot of resources into addressing this issue. Councilor John Fitzgerald asked if there were any new technologies or innovations coming down the road that could help lower the number of potholes in the city and make road repaving easier. I think first and foremost, because of the age of the city, we have utilities that are almost a century old, and in some cases even older, said Gove. The utilities are putting a big investment in upgrading that infrastructure, so over time, getting that infrastructure where it needs to be. So in a perfect world, we would construct a road in concrete with perfect drainage, but that unfortunately isn't realistic here. Every time, and particularly now because we are investing heavily in ramps, we are, as we are doing even roadway resurfacing, not even full reconstruction. These opportunities when we are doing ramps gives us extra ability to address defects and puddling. We are able to address some of that. Comprehensive Immigration Bill, Protect Act, passes in the Senate, with equal protection and due process initiatives filed by Senator Edwards. Senator Lydia Edwards joined her colleagues in the Massachusetts Senate to pass an act promoting rule of law, oversight, trust, and equal constitutional treatment, the PROTECT Act, S-3072. Landmark legislation designed to safeguard and support immigrant communities across the Commonwealth. The PROTECT Act reaffirms Massachusetts' commitment to being a safer, more just, and welcoming place for all, at a time when heightened federal immigration enforcement has fueled fear and division. This legislation ensures that residents can access courthouses without intimidation, so they may participate in legal proceedings, assert their rights, and seek justice. The Act would enact several protective measures, from enhancing privacy legislation to strengthening law enforcement protections, including guarding residents from civil rights violations, enhancing protections at sensitive locations, such as schools, hospitals, houses of worship, childcare centers, and state courthouses. Prohibiting new 287G agreements. Permitting prearrangement of guardianship. Prohibiting state and municipal participation in immigration enforcement. Preserving authority to investigate and prosecute crime. Supporting victims of crimes. Protecting public employees from baseless federal probes. Blocking unauthorized deployment of other states' National Guards in Massachusetts. Also embedded in the PROTECT Act are several initiatives filed by Senator Edwards centering due process and ensuring efforts to support immigrants and immigrant communities. Okay, that's all the time that we have for today. Thank you.
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2: Here's the forecast for the Boston and South Shore area on the Talking Information Center from the National Weather Service. For today, cloudy, some rain possible, temperatures in the mid-50s. Cloudy overnight, clearing by morning, temperatures in the mid-40s. Sunny on Saturday, temperatures into the mid-70s. The sun rose this morning at 5:22, setting at 7:59 this evening. 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
11: 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And Framingham.
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13: I'm Eileen, and I'll be reading from the Everett Independent, May 12th, 2026. News. Everett Bank volunteers at a Bed for Every Child event by independent staff. Continuing its outstanding commitment to community service projects, Everett Bank had a contingent of volunteers at the Linfield Rotary Club, A Bed for Every Child effort on Saturday, May 2nd. The Everett Bank Group helped build new beds for children in need across the state. The event was part of an initiative by the Lynn-based Massachusetts Coalition for Homeless. Shown at the event were Federico Urbia, Jim Jordan, Laura DeFava, Patty Frati, Mike Catalano, Tina Baptista, and Carly Regan. Council requests meeting with Encore Boston Harbor officials by Carrie Schumann. The City Council will invite representatives from Encore Boston Harbor to its next meeting to discuss some questions relating to the world-class resort casino and Encore's lack of communications with the 11-member board. The council's request for an in-person meeting with Encore officials came as councilors were reviewing a petition requesting the renewal of an in-holder's license for Encore Boston Harbor, located at 1 Broadway, and introducing a suggestion to refer the matter to government operations or community development subcommittees. Ward 2 Councilor Stephanie Martin said, "We just haven't had updates from them for a while. And it used to be that anytime we asked a question, the administration would just make it disappear." Councilor at large Katie Rogers said, "I also have questions. So would it be feasible to put an item on the agenda to invite them, Encore, for clarification questions and a general status update?" Ward 6 Councilor Peter Pietrantonio took the discussion to a whole new level when he asked rhetorically, "This is a license renewal and they're doing something that we don't like. We can shut them down. We've got questions. My colleagues have got questions. They, Encore, should come up here and answer the questions. If not, I'm saying let's not renew it." Councilor at large Wayne Matuski, who at a recent meeting asked for the Las Vegas style show at Encore, complained that there's no communications with the casino, and there never has been. "This is a multi-billion dollar place, and there's no savoir faire here," continue Matuski. "I've never seen a company like this. When I was state representative, I went to every hearing. There must have been 10 of them. There's no communication. Maybe I'm missing something. I just want to be proud of this casino." Matuski did praise the resort casino itself, calling Encore a beautiful structure with some great restaurants. Encore Boston Harbor, which opened in June of 2019 on the old Monsanto site, gives visitors a true Las Vegas experience. The hotel rooms are five-star magnificent. Wow, the gaming table, sportsbook, and poker room make you feel as if you are in the entertainment capital of the world. The dealers are genial and professional, and there are plenty of extra betting options at the tables, including one where you can win hundreds of thousands on a single lucky hand in blackjack. Encore also generates more than $30 million annually for the city, but Matuski and his colleagues want an open line of communication with Encore officials. Ward 4 Councilor Holly Garcia made a motion to invite representatives from Encore to come up and answer questions. Martin seconded the motion, stating, "I think this is a great time where we actually have leverage to really give them an opportunity for some accountability, partnership, and better communication." Council President Stephanie Smith conducted a voice vote, and the result was unanimous in favor of scheduling a meeting with Encore officials. Garcia secures major investments for Everett in FY27 House budget by independent staff, special to the independent. The Massachusetts House of Representatives has passed its fiscal year 2027 FY27 state budget. a $63.4 billion spending plan that delivers major investments in education, transportation, healthcare, housing, and local communities across the Commonwealth. As part of the House budget process, State Representative Judith Garcia secured targeted investments for Chelsea and Everett, focused on public safety, educational opportunity, economic support, and critical community services. Representative Garcia secured funding for the Chelsea Senior Center to expand food delivery services for older adults, the Chelsea Resiliency Fund to continue supporting families facing financial hardship, the development of a new fire station in Chelsea, the Chelsea Chamber of Commerce to support local small businesses, multiple community-based organizations serving Chelsea and Everett residents. The budget delivers meaningful investments for Chelsea and Everett and strengthens the organizations and services our residents rely on every day, said Representative Judith Garcia, from supporting seniors and working families to investing in public safety and small businesses. These funds will make a direct impact in our communities. I'm grateful to Speaker Mariano and Chair Michalowicz for their leadership and partnership throughout the budget process. Representative Garcia also secured the restoration of funding for advanced placement AP programs at 2,250,320,000 after raising concerns about the impact cuts would have on students pursuing rigorous academic work. 2,250,320. Students enrolling in AP courses are demonstrating serious academic commitment, Garcia said. We should be supporting students who are motivated to challenge themselves academically and preparing for success beyond high school. Advanced placement programs create real opportunities for students, and maintaining this funding is an important investment in their future. In another major budget achievement, Representative Garcia worked in collaboration with House Chair Dan Cahill to establish a new $10 million reserve to support school districts experiencing unexpected declines in English learner enrollment. The reserve was created to help municipalities and school districts manage financial challenges caused by shifting enrollment patterns that are largely outside of local control, including gateway cities such as Chelsea and Everett. Our school district superintendents, municipal leaders, and local officials are working hard every day to manage a difficult fiscal landscape, Garcia said. This reserve provides communities with important short-term stability while they adapt to enrollment changes and continue delivering for students. The FY 27 House budget also includes nearly $10 billion in local aid for cities and towns, including $7.65 billion in Chapter 70 education funding, $1.33 billion in unrestricted general government aid, full funding for the final year of Student Opportunity Act, an increase in minimum per pupil school aid to 160. The budget also invests $1.7 billion in education initiatives, including free school meals and childcare programs, $975 million in transportation investments, including $470 million for the MBTA, $1.86 billion for early education and care, more than $22 billion for mass health and health and human services programs. The budget passed the House of Representatives 149-9 and now moves to the Senate for consideration. Two Everett High School students earn John H. Poteet scholarships from the NTHS by independent staff, special to the Independent. Everett High seniors Danica Baum and Jonathan Vasquez Trochas have been awarded John H. Poteet scholarships from the National Technical Honor Society, NTHS, a testament to their meaningful contributions to Everett High School's class of 2026. Danica and Jonathan consistently exemplify the seven attributes of the NTHS: skill, honesty, service, responsibility, scholarship, citizenship, and leadership, said Superintendent of Schools William D. Hart. We congratulate these excellent students and their families and thank the NTSH for helping them in the next step of their academic journeys. Danica is a marketing CTE student with a 4.4 grade point average GPA. She consistently demonstrates leadership, professionalism, and a strong commitment to academics and the EHS community, as evidenced by her participation in several teams, clubs, and organizations. Danica will attend Babson College to study business law and sports management. Jonathan is a hospitality management student with a 4.2 GPA. He is a dedicated and hardworking leader with his program, consistently serving as a positive role model for his peers. Jonathan is headed to the University of Massachusetts Lowell, where he plans to study mechanical engineering. John H. Poteet scholarships, $1,000 each, honor the achievements of top career in technical education. CTE students who are NTHS members and plan to pursue professional certification and or advanced degrees. Danica and Jonathan have made an incredible impact on their respective CTE programs through their leadership, work ethic, and commitment to excellence, said EHS Director of Career and Technical Education, Siobhan Araya. I'm so proud of the contributions they have made, both inside and outside of the classroom. Their dedication to their academics, their peers, and their future goals truly embodies what career and technical education is about. Since 1984, NTHS has been the Honor Society for Career and Technical Education, CTE, serving high schools, career centers, community and technical colleges, and universities, recognizing over 68,000 new members annually. NTHS exists to advocate for and empower all students to pursue the technical and academic skills needed to build their careers and a skilled global workforce. In partnership with student leadership organizations and industry partners, NTHS has awarded over $4 million in scholarships. News in Brief by Independent Staff. Everett Public Library hosts A Journey Through Music June 24th. On Wednesday, June 24th, John and Lee Waterman will perform A Journey Through the Roots of American Popular Music at Everett Public Library at 410 Broadway in Everett at 7 p.m. The program consists of original songs and history and explores some of the fascinating characters and events at the roots of blues, country, rock, and other genres of American popular music. The program is supported in part by a grant from the Everett Cultural Council, a local agency which is supported by the Mass Cultural Council, a state agency. 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Parlin Adult and Teens. 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Discuss Stephen Polio's The Great Abolitionist. 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Young Club Parlin Fresco Room, Tuesdays at 7 p.m. Come chit chat and stitch. Bring your crocheting, knitting, or any other yarn craft and sit and socialize with other members of the crafting community. Recommended for ages 14 to 109. Parlin Children's Lego Club, Parlin Children's Room, Monday from 3 to 5 p.m. Come to the Children's Room after school on Mondays for some free building Lego fun. Open to all ages. Children under 6 years old must be accompanied by an adult. No registration necessary. Story time and sing along with Karen, Parlin Children's Rooms, Wednesday at 11 a.m. Join us for a fun-filled morning of singing and storytelling with Karen. Suggested ages 0 through 6. Creative drama class, Parlin's Children's Room, Wednesdays at 3 p.m. Do you have a drama queen or king at home? 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Suggested ages 6 and 14. Story time adventures with Mrs. McAuliffe, Parlin Craft Room, Fridays at 11 a.m. Join Mrs. McAuliffe for our enchanting story time. 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Shoot's Children. 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Master Builders Lego Free Play Shoot Children's Room, Thursday from 3 to 5 p.m. Free play sessions with Legos and other building blocks. Bring a buddy or make new ones as you explore your imagination brick by brick. We provide the space and the materials to be let your vision take place. What will you create? Sherlock Holmes Day, Scavenger Hunt Friday, May 22nd, Shoot Children's Room. It is Sir Arthur Conan Doyle's birthday. To celebrate, we'll use all the skills of his most famous character, Sherlock Holmes, to solve mystery by tracking down clues in the library. Stop by the Shoot Children's Desk for your first clue. Disguises are welcome. Children under six must be accompanied by an adult. McGonagall honors Webster School with House Resolution. By independent staff, special to the independent. Representative Joe McGonagall joined Mayor Van Campen, Superintendent William Hart, Interim Assistant Superintendent of Finance, former Webster School Principal Chris Barrett, to present Webster School Principal Devin Abruzzi and her team a House resolution in honor of their being named a 2020-25 ESEA Distinguished School. The resolution adopted by the House of Representatives in session recognizes the honor received by the school for their achievements in education, including their successes with English language learners. I am beyond proud of all our schools in effort, but particularly the Webster School for their awesome achievement, said McGonagall. Principal Abruzzi's and her team do a fantastic job educating all our students, but especially those who may require more time and attention. It was an honor to join them in celebrating this incredible feat. The Webster School received this national recognition in the category of shows excellence in serving special populations of students. The Webster School has approximately 351 students, of which 72% speak a language other than English at home, and 40% are English language learners. Their curriculum and model support English language learners through integrated skills across the content areas in different spaces of the classroom and school environment. The city of Everett is incredibly proud of the Webster School for earning national recognition as 2025 ESEA Distinguished School, said Mayor Van Kampen. In a community where nearly half our students are English language learners, this award highlights the excellence and dedication of our staff, families, and the Everett School Committee. We congratulate Principal Bruce East and Superintendent Hart and the entire Webster community for ensuring that every student in Everett, regardless of the language they speak at home, has the opportunity to achieve greatness. My thanks to Representative McGonigal for formally recognizing this prestigious honor with a State House citation and making it official part of the Commonwealth's history, said Superintendent William D. Hart. Thanks as well to the Department of Elementary and Secondary Education for nominating the Webster School for a Distinguished School Honor in recognition of the tremendous work they are doing to boost student achievement. Announcing the winners of the 2026 Everett Public Library's Poetry Contest by independent staff. On May 7th, the Parlin Memorial Library hosted the awards ceremony for this year's contest, in which three finalists from each of these three categories, youth, teen, and adult, were invited to recite their poems for the judges. The judging panel was composed of library staff, including the Parlin and Shute Children's Librarians, Kristen McAuliffe and Valerie Terenzi, respectively. Head of Circulation, Victoria Iannuzzi, and Library Director, Kevin Sheehan. We are so pleased with the turnout for the contest, this being only the second year of resurrecting this annual tradition, states Iannuzzi. The poetry contest has been a long-standing yearly competition hosted by the Everett Public Libraries, but was on hiatus for a few years as a result of the COVID-19 pandemic. This year, we decided to inspire our poets with a theme, added Sheehan. He elaborated that we wanted the community to ruminate on the 250th anniversary of our nation. So we provided the theme, 250 years of independence, as a suggestion to our local poets. The evening was filled with thoughtful expression, which the crowd of onlooking parents, friends, and fellow poets took in with heartfelt tears of joy. With compelling messages and vivid lyricism, the finalists offered unique perspectives on the last 250 years of American history. After much deliberation, the judges concluded that the winners of the contest were Ariel Lewis, youth category, Lee Walsh, teen category, and Paige Anderson, adult category. This year's contest was generously sponsored by the Kiwanis Club of Everett, who provided cash prizes for the winners at the conclusion of the ceremony. The Everett Public Library would like to offer a special thanks to the Kiwanis Club for their support of this contest and for providing the refreshments for the evening. It is a community advocates like the Kiwanis Club of Everett that allow for wonderful celebrations of artistic merit as the poetry contest to continue to be a yearly tradition. The winners: Dawn of Independence by Ariel Lewis, youth category. Lord, Let America Be America Once Again by Lee Walsh, teen category winner. Association by Paige Anderson, adult category winner. Coach Billy Ryan comes to MC to lead boys varsity's soccer by independent staff, special to the independent. Malden Catholic today announced the hiring of legendary Catholic Conference coach Billy Ryan as the new head coach of the varsity boys soccer program. Ryan succeeds Scott Elias, 96, who led the program for the past decade with integrity and dedication to developing the excellent student athletes for which Malden Catholic is known. This is a transformational moment for our soccer program, and we are honored to welcome Coach Ryan to Malden Catholic, said Bill Raycraft, athletic director. His legacy of athletic excellence, his deep roots in the Catholic Conference, and his commitment to building team-oriented young men through sport align perfectly with our mission. A revered figure in Massachusetts high school soccer, Ryan brings more than three decades of elite coaching experience, most notably as a longtime head coach at Boston College High School from 1993 to 2024. His career is defined by sustained competitive excellence, a commitment to serving as a positive role model in building leadership qualities in young men through athletics. I am honored to join the Malden Catholic community and contribute to its tradition of developing distinct student athletes who pursue excellence on the field, in the classroom, and in their communities, said Coach Billy Ryan. I look forward to building on the strong foundation that Coach Elias established and leading the program into a bright and successful future. Ryan has one of the most accomplished coaching careers in the region with more than 300 career victories. 11 Catholic Conference championships, 5 South Sectional final appearances, an Eastern Massachusetts championship, and an MIAA state title. I'm Eileen, and you've been listening to the Everett Independent, Everett, Massachusetts, May 12th edition, 2026. Thank you for listening to the Talking Information Center.
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16: Hello, listeners. My name is Nora from the Talking Information Center. Today is Friday, the 1st of May, and I will be reading from the Lynn Journal. The first article today is entitled James LaManna, Honored at Party at Italian American Club, and was written by Carrie Schumann. A tremendous turnout of family and friends honored the Lynn City Clerk, James LaManna, at a celebration at the Italian-American Citizens Club in Lynn. Reflecting on the club being filled to capacity in tribute to him, LaManna said, "I'm a lucky man to have that many friends, co-workers and family come on that day. I didn't expect that large of a turnout, but it was a day I'll certainly never forget." The former assistant city solicitor and attorney in the law department, LaManna took office as city clerk on March 2nd. He succeeded Janet Rowe in the vital position in city government. LaManna brings 30 years of valuable experience in city government, impressive academic credentials, and a passion for public service to his new role. Born and raised in Lynn, LaManna is a graduate of St. John's Prep, Boston College, and Boston University Law School. His father, the late Paul LaManna, was a vice principal at Lynn English High School. His mother, Joanne LaManna, is a retired Lynn school teacher. Mrs. LaManna beamed proudly at the celebration, moving from table to table, greeting family and friends, and soaking in the warm reception that was accorded to her son. "I think my mother was very proud of the turnout and the show of support and affection that was on display that day," LaManna offered humbly. LaManna has begun to put his professional and personal stamp on the city clerk's office. "The job is a good fit for my skill set," LaManna told the Lynn Journal. "I've worked closely with city clerks for the last 20 plus years. I've worked very closely with the Lynn City Council during the same period.

I'm hoping to modernize the office, get ordinances up on the website, and set up a process that would allow residents to order vital records like birth certificates and death certificates online, and put their credit card information in rather than having to come to City Hall and wait in line sometimes. So I'm looking forward to making some tweaks to the office that I hope the residents of Lynn will find more convenient. Judging by the immense turnout at the celebration and the number of well wishes he has received since being appointed, James Lamanna has the support, admiration and appreciation of the Lynn community for his outstanding career in public service and his new role. Aganis Foundation celebrates 70 years. In the months following the death of legendary Lynn athlete Harry Aganis from a pulmonary embolism at the age of 26, the idea of a foundation in his name, championed by attorney Charles DeMacis, was born. Joining forces to bring the concept to fruition were the Daily Item newspaper and owner Peter Gammage, owner Thomas A. Yawkey, and the Boston Red Sox, for whom Aganis was playing at the time of his death, and Harold O. Zimmern, a confidant and mentor of Aganis. The purpose of the foundation was to raise money for college scholarships to be presented in the name of Aganis, an All-American football player at Lynn Classical and record-breaking quarterback at Boston University, who opted for professional baseball so he could play for the Red Sox and be near his widowed mother. 70 years later, that mission remains unchanged, with the Aganis Foundation having awarded $2,588,000 in scholarships to 1,074 student athletes. The foundation will mark seven decades of preserving the legacy of Harry Aganis with an event at the Lynn Museum and Arts Centre on May 20th from 6 to 8 p.m. At the celebration, the DeMacis family and DeMacis Enterprises will be honoured for their longtime generous support of the foundation and the Aganis All-Star Games. Also recognised will be the past Aganis All-Star and scholarship recipient Mike Girardi, a teacher and three-sport coach at Marblehead High School, and current scholarship recipient Brad Warren, a junior at St. Aelum College, and Victoria Quagrello, a sophomore at Middleborough College. Aganis scholarship recipients receive $2,000 per year for the 4 years they are in college. We are proud of the role the foundation has played and continues to play in providing meaningful scholarships in the name of Harry Aganis, said John Maclis, foundation president and a 1990 Aganis scholarship recipient. This event gives us an opportunity to celebrate 70 years of success while reaffirming our commitment to continue the legacy. The Aganis All-Star Games serve as a fundraiser for the foundation. What started as a football game in 1956 has expanded to 9 All-Star Games: softball, baseball, girls and boys basketball, girls and boys lacrosse, girls and boys soccer and football. This year's games will be played in Lynn, June 27th to 28th. For information on tickets and sponsorship for the May 20th event, visit aganisfoundation.com. Local leaders visit centre to learn about severe flooding threats. State legislators visited the New England Produce Centre in Chelsea last Friday to learn more about increasingly severe flooding that threatens the food supply for more than 9 million people in New England and beyond. The New England Produce Centre is the largest wholesale produce market in the region and a cornerstone of the food supply chain, distributing fresh food to grocery stores, restaurants, schools, hospitals, and institutions across Greater Boston and throughout New England and the Canadian Maritime Provinces. The Produce Center sits in the floodplain of Island End River,
a tidal tributary of the Mystic River, and frequently overtops its banks. Flooding is growing more severe each year and will become catastrophic as sea levels rise. Disruption to the produce centre due to flooding would have consequences far beyond Chelsea and Everett, threatening regional food access, economic activity, and supply chain stability. Officials used the visit to Highland to highlight the importance of the Island End River Flood Resilience Project, which has been under development by the cities of Chelsea and Everett for more than a decade to address this critical vulnerability. Developed in response to growing risks from storm surge and sea level rise, the project is designed to protect the produce centre, thousands of residents in surrounding neighbourhoods, and interconnected transport and utility infrastructure. The project includes a linear flood barrier, underground tidal gates to prevent and manage storm surge, and new public access improvements, including an elevated river walk, a new island end park, and restored wetland habitat. The tour gave legislators an opportunity to hear directly from Chelsea City Manager Fidel Maltez, Everett Mayor Robert J. Van Kampen, and other local leaders about the urgency of advancing the project and the importance of sustained state and federal support to protect this critical regional asset. This visit made clear that protecting the New England Produce Centre is not just a local priority, but a regional imperative, said Chelsea City Manager Fidel Maltez. For more than a decade, Chelsea and Everett have been advancing the Island End River Flood Resilience Project because we supply what is at stake, because we understand what is at stake. This project protects critical food infrastructure, threatens supply chain resilience, safeguards surrounding communities, and represents the kind of forward-looking investment we need to meet the challenges of climate change. Everett Mayor Robert Van Kampen said the flooding we see along the Island End River is not just a future threat. It is happening now, and it is getting worse, Van Kampen said. Everett Mayor Robert Van Kampen said the flooding we see along the Island End River is not just a future threat. It is happening now, and it is getting worse.

state partners firsthand why this investment matters so much to our community. Participants in the tour included Senator Sal DiMonaco and members of the Massachusetts Joint Committee on Emergency Preparedness and Management and the Joint Committee on Federal Funding and Accountability Committee members. Committee members in attendance included Representative Kathy Lanatra, Kate Donahue, Steve Altrino, Estella Reyes, and Jeffrey Turco.

Red Sox Foundation goes to bat for Project Bread's 58th Walk for Hunger. For the first time, the Red Sox Foundation, the official nonprofit of the Boston Red Sox, will serve as a sponsor of Project Bread's annual Walk for Hunger. The foundation's generous support has backed Project Bread's healthcare partnership program and the Walk for Hunger itself, reinforcing a shared commitment to ensuring every Massachusetts family has reliable access to nutritious food. This year's walk, set for Sunday, May 3rd, is expected to raise over $1 million to fund Project Bread's proven statewide programs. Participants can join the 3-mile loop on the Boston Common or walk virtually in their own neighborhoods. The event begins at 9 a.m. with food, entertainment, and family-friendly activities. The fully accessible route accommodates walkers with mobility devices, young children, and those with special needs. ASL interpreters and multilingual staff will be on hand to ensure everyone can participate. Now in its 58th year, the Walk for Hunger remains Project Bread's flagship community event, bringing together families, friends, and neighbors in a celebration of compassion and action. Launched in 1969 as the first pledge walk in the nation, the event has grown into one of New England's most beloved traditions for combating food insecurity. Every step we take at the Walk for Hunger is a step toward a future where no family has to worry about their next meal, says Aaron McAleer, president and CEO of Project Bread. Our walkers and supporters are turning their compassion into action. Together, we're not just walking. We're building a stronger, more food-secure Massachusetts. The Red Sox Foundation is dedicated to improving the lives of youth, families, veterans, and communities across New England by expanding access to health, education, and recreational opportunities. Since 2002, the foundation has leveraged the team's iconic brand and fan base to deliver year-round direct service programs such as Red Sox Scholars, the Fenway Park Learning Lab, and Nike RBI Leagues, while also supporting mission-aligned nonprofit organizations through grant-making and strategic partnerships. Since 2025, the foundation has deepened its commitment and partnership with Project Bread, supporting both as healthcare partnerships programs and the Walk for Hunger. Through this thoughtful celebration, Project Bread and its Food Source Hotline program have also provided compassionate support and counsel to communities served by the Red Sox Foundation who have experienced food insecurity. Consistent access to nutritious food is fundamental to the health

0: health and well-being communities we serve, says Becca Salzwasser, Red Sox Foundation Executive Director and EVP Social Impact Boston Red Sox. Our mission is rooted in expanding opportunity, whether through education, recreation, or health, and food security is critically important. We are proud to support Project Bread in addressing both immediate hunger needs and long-term systemic change. Project Bread launched the fundraising Commonwealth program in 2019. Participating organizations receive 60% of the funds they raise to support their own hunger relief programs, with the remaining 40% contributing to Project Bread's broader statewide efforts. In 2025, 51 nonprofits raised more than $200,000 through the Commonwealth program. These four Boston-based nonprofits are just some of the organizations participating in the Commonwealth program. The American Red Cross, Boston Food Pantry, ARC BFP, operates a high-volume barrier-free food access system centered on its online on-site pantry at 1033 Massachusetts Avenue in Boston. Programs include on-site and mobile food distributions, school-based pantry partnerships with Boston Public Schools, a satellite pantry partnership with Neighborhood Health in East Boston, Food is 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Transitional Assistance benefits kiosk supporting SNAP enrollments. The organization utilizes research data and statewide insights from Project Bread to inform its programming and regularly connects clients to the nonprofit's food source hotline for food assistance navigation. The American Red Cross Boston Food Pantry is a member of the Make Hunger History Coalition, led by Project Bread, helping to advance solutions to end hunger permanently in Massachusetts. A foundation participant of the Commonwealth Program with more than 30 years of continuous involvement in the annual community fundraiser, the organization will use funds raised to support ongoing pantry operations, emergency food distribution, and high-volume service delivery. This year, a team of 10 to 20 walkers will lace up for the Walk for Hunger on the Boston Common with a goal of raising $1,000 to support hunger relief efforts. Food insecurity remains a persistent and growing challenge across the communities we serve, particularly among seniors and working families. Facing rising housing and healthcare costs, said David Andre, director of the American Red Cross Boston Food Pantry. Participating in the Walk for Hunger reflects our commitment to collective action, shared learning, and strengthening statewide efforts to enable equitable food access for all Massachusetts residents. At Boston Latin Academy, addressing food insecurity is a critical part of supporting students' ability to learn, grow, and succeed, both inside and outside the classroom. For the past 4 years, the schools A fresh food pickup initiative has provided consistent access to fresh, healthy food for students and families, helping to remove barriers faced by many of their diverse and underserved community. Through their continued partnership with Project Bread, Boston Latin Academy has expanded their work while engaging students, staff, and families in meaningful service. This year, led by family liaison Miss Medina, a team of 25 to 40 participants will walk in person on Boston Common. proudly representing their school in coordinated black and gold, with a goal of raising $5,000 to further expand food access programs, emergency grocery support, and essential resources for their community. Participating in the Walk for Hunger allows us to bring our entire school community together around a shared purpose, says Ms. Medina. It's about raising awareness, taking action, and ensuring our students and families have the resources they need to thrive. For more than 50 years, the Paulus Center's Wednesday Night Supper Club has provided a welcoming space in Boston where neighbors experiencing homelessness and food insecurity can gather for a nutritious meal, companionship, and dignity. As the founding team of Project Bread's Walk for Hunger in 1969, the Paulus Center has remained deeply rooted in the event's mission, raising thousands of dollars annually to sustain its weekly meal program and related services, including distribution of hygiene items and seasonal clothing. This year, led by Sarah Brancifiorti, a team of 50 to 75 walkers will once again take the Boston Common in person, aiming to raise $60,000 to support food purchases and essential supplies that keep their operations running, while continuing to foster a strong sense of community among volunteers and guests alike. The Walk for Hungry is not only essential to sustaining our program, it's a meaningful way for our entire community to come together, says Bran Siforti. It reflects our commitment to ensuring that everyone who walks through our doors is met with nourishment, dignity, and connection. Friday Night Supper Program Incorporated is a nonprofit organization dedicated to serving a hot, nutritious meal in a safe and dignified environment every Friday to anyone who wants one. Based in Boston, the organization provides a restaurant-style dinner alongside access to a clothing and toiletry closet and pantry table, supporting individuals experiencing low income, homelessness, and food insecurity. Through its weekly meal service, Friday Night Supper Program not only addresses immediate hunger, but also fosters a community connection and dignity for all who attend, aligning with broader efforts to combat food insecurity across Massachusetts. This year, more than 20 walkers will participate in the Walk for Hunger at Boston Common. The team's goal is to raise $8,333 to support weekly meal service, including the cost of food, kitchen supplies, and essential equipment needed to serve guests consistently and with care. Our partnership with Project Bread has been both meaningful and impactful, says Adalise Perez, Executive Director of Friday Night Supper Program. Through the Walk for Hunger and the Commonwealth Program, we are able to raise critical funds while staying connected to a broader network committed to ending hunger. One of our most memorable experiences was walking alongside members of our community and even inviting guests to join us and cross the finish line together. It was a powerful reminder that this work is about more than meals. It's about community, dignity, and shared purpose. This year, we look forward to building on that spirit and continuing to walk together in support of our mission. To register as a participant for Project Bread's Walk for Hunger, or to support a walker or team with a donation, visit give.projectbread.org/walk. All individual walkers are encouraged to fundraise a minimum of $25 and teams $250. Participants who raise $500 or more are recognized as heart and soul walkers and receive access to personalized fundraising support, exclusive event gear, free breakfast on walk day, and invitations to exclusive events. North Shore commuters to see significant savings under new summer rail plan. Governor Maura Healey, alongside Lieutenant Governor Kim Driscoll and MBTA General Manager Phil Eng, announced a major summer fare promotion at North Station this morning, designed to ease the financial burden on commuters and encourage public transit use during a season of heavy tourism and major events. The plan offers significant discounts throughout June, July and August. The administration's Summer Savings Initiative arrives as the state prepares for high traffic events, including the FIFA World Cup and the Tall Ships Festival. Monthly pass holders are expected. Are expected to save between $321 and $639 over the next 3 month period. Governor Healey noted that the goal is to make public transportation a more convenient and affordable choice for residents. That's all the time available today. I hope you enjoyed listening to the Lynn Journal. This is Nora signing off from the Talking Information Centre. Thank you for listening.
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2: Here's the forecast for the Boston and South Shore area on the Talking Information Center from the National Weather Service. For today, cloudy, some rain possible, temperatures in the mid-50s. Cloudy overnight, clearing by morning, temperatures in the mid-40s. Sunny on Saturday, temperatures into the mid-70s. The sun rose this morning at 5:22, setting at 7:59 this evening. Stay tuned for more heading your way next on the Talking Information Center.
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9: Good morning. It's Friday, the 15th of May, 2026, and this is the BBC World News, read by Steve Hoff. Start today with the U.S. and Canada. The first headline, Trump and Xi conclude, quote, very successful talks, but no deals confirmed. U.S. President Donald Trump left Beijing after a two-day summit, saying that he had struck, quote, fantastic trade deals, great for both countries. But few details have emerged on what the two superpowers agreed. Trump arrived for a high-stakes summit with Chinese leader Xi Jinping on Wednesday, accompanied by several CEOs, a high-profile business delegation spanning agriculture, aviation, electric vehicles, and artificial intelligence chips, AI chips. Trade was near the top of the agenda despite recent tensions over the Iran war, and businesses hoped for key deals as well as an extension of the tariff truce that is due to expire in November. The visit was defined by warm rhetoric and symbolism. Trump was wooed with a packed itinerary that included an honor guard, a state banquet, and an invitation to the exclusive compound where China's Communist Party leaders live and work. The U.S. president seemed impressed and invited Xi to the White House in September. He said the talks had been very successful, while Xi called it a historic and landmark visit. But neither side has announced trade breakthroughs or significant business deals. President Trump, however, spoke to reporters aboard Air Force One and said China had agreed to buy 200 Boeing jets with a potential commitment to buy an additional 750 planes. Trump also said American farmers will be happy with his trade deals because China would be buying, quote, billions of dollars of soybeans. If the Boeing orders are finalized, this would be the plane maker's first major Chinese deal in nearly a decade. It was largely shut out of the world's second largest aviation market because of trade tensions between Beijing and Washington. Asked about Trump's earlier comments, in which he said deals had been made, Chinese Foreign Ministry spokesperson Gao Jiakun only said that the, quote, essence of China-U.S. economic and trade relationships is mutual benefit and win-win cooperation. He added that both sides should work to implement the, quote, important consensus reached by the two leaders and bring greater stability to bilateral trade ties and the global economy. One of the most closely watched moments came as Air Force One touched down in Beijing on Wednesday night. Tesla CEO Elon Musk stepped off the plane ahead of senior officials, including Pete Hegseth, Marco Rubio, and Greer, a sign of a crucial economic agenda that lay ahead. And Musk and U.S. chipmaker NVIDIA's boss Jensen Huang stayed close to Trump during the welcome ceremony and were prominent during the banquet. Huang's appearance was notable because he was not meant to be part of the delegation originally, but when he joined the trip, it fueled speculation that AI and access to chips was a bigger part of the talks than previously thought. With electric vehicles, AI, and semiconductors becoming key battlegrounds in the U.S.-China rivalry, both Tesla and NVIDIA are very exposed to China. According to U.S. Trade Representative Jameson Greer, that's who the Greer is, deals on Chinese purchases of U.S. agricultural products have been firmed up, but China's foreign ministry did not confirm any such new deals, saying only that both sides had agreed to maintain stable trade ties and expand cooperation based on equality, mutual respect, and mutual benefit. The White House said the talks also touched on expanding Chinese market access for U.S. companies and increasing Chinese investment in U.S. industry. While China is a major market for U.S. companies, it is also a difficult operating environment because of regulation, red tape, and geopolitical uncertainty. But Beijing seems to strike a positive note on this issue. Xi said U.S. business leaders that China's, quote, doors will open wider and that American firms would have, quote, broader prospects in the Chinese market, according to news site Xinhua. Taiwan, the U.S. ally and self-governed island that Beijing claims, has largely been treated as one of several friction points between the U.S. and China during trade talks over the past year. But this time, Beijing linked Taiwan to the broader economic relationship with the United States. According to Beijing's readout, Xi said the two sides had agreed to a, quote, new positioning for relations based on constructive strategic stability, but issued the now familiar warning that Taiwan remained the most sensitive issue. The war against Iran and the resulting blockage of the Hormuz Strait was a key part of the agenda, and Trump entered the talks hoping for Chinese cooperation on the Iran conflict and the oil market. Trump has said that China could use its influence to encourage Iran to stabilize flows through the Strait of Hormuz, a key global energy artery. Xi would like to see the Hormuz Strait open and said, if I can be of any help whatsoever, I would like to help, Trump told Fox News. The Chinese foreign ministry was more vague and released a statement on Friday calling for a comprehensive and lasting ceasefire. Shipping lanes should be reopened as soon as possible in response to the calls of the international community, it added. Chinese readouts indicated that while the Middle East was discussed, details were limited. The conflict is a challenge for the Chinese economy, too. Oil price volatility and repeated disruptions to supply routes have increased China's import costs and pushed up prices across the world. Trump has already invited Xi to the White House in September for a second summit. Discussions between the two sides are expected to continue ahead of that summit, with the hope that the world's two biggest economies can deliver a major breakthrough on trade that proved elusive this time around. Next headline, pretty miraculous. 11 rescued after pilot ditches plane in the Atlantic. In 25 years of flying, pilot Ian Nixon had never faced anything like the crash that left him and 11 passengers stranded for hours in the Atlantic Ocean, waiting to be rescued off Florida's East Coast. On Tuesday, during what should have been a routine 20-minute flight between two islands in the Bahamas, Nixon watched one disaster unfold after another. First, the navigation system, then the radio, then one engine, and finally, the other engine. Quote, I wasn't able to reach anybody on the radio for a while. I tried to call Freeport in the Bahamas. I tried to call Miami radio. I don't know if they were hearing me, but I didn't get a response, Nixon told CBS News. The plane was headed from Marsh Harbor in the Bahamas' Abaco Islands to Freeport, Grand Bahama. With nowhere to land, the Bahamian pilot, quote, ditched the aircraft in waters roughly 175 miles north of Miami, a last resort intentionally executed maneuver when no other possible options existed. Once I hit the water, my first thought was, we didn't die. What followed was an hours-long ordeal in a life raft as the pilot and the passengers waited for rescuers to find them. Nixon tried to keep spirits up. Quote, I told them, in the next 10 minutes, a plane is going to come, he said. Then one of the passengers said, hold on, did I hear something? It was the distant sound of a helicopter from the U.S. Air Force 920th Rescue Wing. The unit was on a training flight when it was redirected to assist in the search and rescue efforts after an emergency locator transmitter signal alerted the U.S. Coast Guard of a potential distress situation. Quote, we had already been in the raft for about 5 hours, Captain Rory Whipple. They had already been in the raft for about 5 hours, Captain Rory Whipple said. You could tell just by looking at them that they were in distress, physically, mentally, and emotionally. The rescuers worked against the clock to bring all the passengers to safety before the helicopters needed to refuel. I have not known anyone to survive a ditching in the ocean, Major Elizabeth Piawati, an aircraft commander who assisted with the rescue, said. And from what I've seen, I mean, for all the people to survive is pretty miraculous. All 11 people on board were taken to a Florida hospital. Three suffered minor injuries. Everyone was rejoicing to know that we get saved because we thought we were all going to die, Olympia Outen, one of the passengers on the plane, said afterwards. That was a scene that was just like it was in a movie. The Bahamian authorities are investigating the cause of the crash. Next, what happens next in the Alex Murdaugh case? Alex Murdaugh, the once powerful attorney found guilty of killing his wife and son, will face a new trial after his murder convictions were thrown out by the South Carolina Supreme Court. The court decided unanimously that Murdaugh did not receive a fair trial for the 2021 deaths because of interference by a court clerk who told the jury to, quote, watch him closely and not trust his testimony. The case became the object of national fascination, spawning a podcast, a documentary, miniseries, and more than one book. Murdaugh's defense team, buoyed by their success in having the convictions eliminated, are confident he will be found not guilty in a new trial. They said that Murdaugh is relieved to no longer be a convicted murderer. So what happens next? Prosecutors pledge to retry him as soon as possible. Murdaugh, 56, has been serving two life sentences for the murder of his wife, 52, and his youngest son, 22, Paul. He is also serving a 27 and a 40-year sentence for state and federal convictions of financial crimes, which includes stealing millions from client settlements in order to fund his drug habit. Those convictions have not been overturned. A new trial for the murders has been ordered, and prosecutors say they are ready for another round. South Carolina Attorney General Alan Wilson, in a statement, vowed to, quote, aggressively seek to retrial Alex Murdaugh for the murders of Maggie and Paul as soon as possible, end quote. The state Supreme Court found that the clerk, Rebecca Hill, had, quote, placed her fingers on the scales of justice with her interactions with the jury. A few months after Murdaugh's trial, Hill published a tell-all book about the court proceedings. Both of Murdaugh's lawyers said Murdaugh would not consider a plea deal to avoid another trial because he would never plead guilty to killing his wife and son. I can tell you he is very relieved that he has gotten the label of convicted murderer of his wife and son off of him, and we plan to keep it off of him. The state Supreme Court ruling made clear that the retrial must look very different from the first, the two attorneys said in a joint statement. We will hear less about Murdaugh's financial crimes in the new trial after the South Carolina Supreme Court ruled prosecutors had gone too far in discussing them as a possible motive for the alleged murders. The next trial court must, quote, carefully and thoughtfully apply the law in bringing in his financial crimes and must avoid inflammatory details that do not bolster prosecutors' arguments, according to the ruling. A new trial will require a new jury, and it will be hard to find an impartial individuals in the relatively small community to consider the famous case. Culloden County residents, who would be in the jury pool, followed the trial especially closely. Ultimately, the retrial could happen in another part of the state. Murdaugh remains behind bars for his financial crimes. He could appeal those convictions. If they are thrown out and he prevails in the murder trial, then Murdaugh could go free. Prosecutor Waters did not provide a timeline for the new trial, but said the legal system moves more like a marathon than a sprint. Maggie and Paul Murdaugh were found dead in June of 2021, but Alex Murdaugh was not arrested until July of 2022. His trial began roughly half a year after that. A headline from north of the border. The door is open for Canada to join Eurovision. Canada could join the Eurovision Song Contest if it wishes, director Martin Green told the BBC. But the country has not yet made a formal request. Prime Minister Mark Carney, who has been forging closer political and economic ties with Europe since taking office last year, raised the idea of Canada joining the song contest in his 2025 budget. In its fiscal plan released in November, the Carney government wrote that it is working with the CBC, Canada's public broadcaster, to explore participation in Eurovision. Green acknowledges that he was aware that Canada was eyeing a spot in the popular contest. The song contest, as the name suggests, mostly showcases European talent and is put on by the European Broadcasting Union, the EBU, but countries outside of Europe have participated in the past, including Australia, which formally joined the contest in 2015. Participation is open to countries with broadcasting organizations that are members of the EBU, according to Eurovision's rules. The CBC is not a full member, but is considered an associate member. Associate members could be eligible to enter, but that is decided by the governing body of the contest on a, quote, a case-by-case basis. Despite Canada not being a formal participant, Canadians have competed in the Eurovision Song Contest in the past and won. Celine Dion, a Canadian from Quebec, and perhaps one of the most notable winners in history of the contest, competed for Switzerland in 1988 and won with a song titled Ni Paris, Pas Sans Moi. I'm not sure. I'm sure I butchered that in French. Her win is credited with propelling her to a decades-long career. It also marked the last time that a French language song won the contest. Other Canadians have since competed, including Natasha St-Pierre, a Arcadian New Brunswicker who represented France in 2001, and La Zara, a singer from Montreal who represented France in 2023. Under Eurovision rules, contestants do not have to be citizens of the country they are representing, although some participating countries can mandate it under their own rules. Moving on to the UK. Streeting would stand in any leadership contest, Ally tells the BBC, as Deputy Labour Leader backs Burnham. Wes, here's the summary. Wes Streeting intends to stand for any future Labour leadership race, one of his allies tells the BBC. The former health secretary resigned on Thursday, saying he had lost confidence in Keir Starmer's leadership. Meanwhile, Deputy Labour Leader Lucy Powell publicly supports Andy Burnham's bid to return to Westminster, saying she's sure he'll be Labour's candidate in a maker field by election. Josh Simmons, who currently represents the constituency, has said he'll stand down to make way for Burnham. Streeting and Burnham are both seen as potential leadership challengers to Prime Minister Keir Starmer. But Burnham, the mayor of Greater Manchester, can only challenge Starmer if he is an MP. Earlier, Housing Secretary Steve Reid, a Starmer ally, urged his colleagues to, quote, take a breath after a dreadful week and said he doesn't expect a leadership challenge. Next, 11, quote, far-right agitators banned from the UK ahead of rally, government says. 11 foreign, quote, far-right agitators have been blocked from entering the country to attend a rally organized by anti-Islam activist Tommy Robinson, the government has said. Thousands are expected to join the Unite the Kingdom event on Saturday, while the annual pro-Palestinian demonstration takes place in another part of London. Sir Keir Starmer said, quote, "We're in a fight for the soul of this country ahead of the protest. The Metropolitan Police is anticipating one of its busiest days in recent years and has drafted more than 4,000 officers over fears of clashes if the rival protests coincide." In a statement on Friday, Sir Keir said, "We are fighting for the soul of this country, and the Unite the Kingdom march this weekend is a stark reminder of exactly what we're up against. Its organizers are peddling hatred and division, plain and simple. We will block those coming into the UK who seek to incite hatred and violence. For anyone who sets out to wreak havoc on our streets, to intimidate or threaten anyone, you can expect to face the full force of the law." The BBC has also approached the Unite the Kingdom for comment. In a post on X on Friday, Robertson, whose real name is Stephen Yaxley Lemon, wrote, "Keir Starmer's regime is the enemy of the British people. Descend on London," end quote. Among the 11 blocked from entering the UK is the U.S. based anti-Islam influencer Fatima Gomez, who attended the first Unite the Kingdom march last September. While that rally began largely peaceful, there were a series of violent confrontations with police and anti-Muslim hate speech incidents. Protesters are due to gather at Parliament Square on Saturday, while the separate pro-Palestine Nakba Day march begins at Waterloo Place. In addition, tens of thousands of football fans are expected at Wembley Stadium for the FA Cup final. The Met said the risk meant it had to impose the highest degree of control, including the first authorization of live facial recognition cameras at the demonstration. Other measures include deploying drones to identify suspects, put armored vehicles on standby, and equipping all officers with riot gear. Specialist officers are also primed to take swift decisions to arrest and charge hate speech crimes, which may include arrests for chants referring to infatada at the pro-Palestinian march. New guidance issued by the Crown Prosecution Service, the CPS, also pushes prosecutors to consider whether protest placards, banners, and chants viewed on social media may amount to offenses of stirring up hatred. Director of Public Prosecutions, the DPP, Stephen Parkinson, said, "This is not about restricting free speech. It is about preventing hate crime and protecting the public, particularly at a time of heightened tensions. Where the line into criminality is crossed, we will not hesitate to prosecute." The next headline: don't swim at 12 of 14 river bathing sites as more locations are announced. Signs warning people not to swim in a place at almost all of England's official inland river bathing sites due to concerns the water could be unsafe. It comes as the government announces six new river bathing sites will be monitored for the first time this summer, including a first location on the River Thames in London. In the last week, the BBC has visited all the 14 existing inland river locations, which were tested by the Environmental Agency last year for contamination from bacteria linked to human and animal feces. Only the River Stour in Suffolk and the River Thames in Oxfordshire had acceptable levels, while water quality at the 12 others was rated, quote, poor, and people advised not to swim. In order to be designated a bathing site, the location must meet specific criteria, including the number of bathers who use the site and whether there are nearby toilet facilities. Water quality at coastal locations is generally much better than inland, with rivers frequently polluted by sewage discharge and agricultural runoffs. Campaigners say that getting a river designated and the water testing regime it brings has become one of the most effective ways to force water companies to take action to reduce sewage spills. One campaigner called it bonkers that the best way to get a polluted river cleaned up was to turn it into a popular site for swimming. Announcing the new sites, Water Minister Emma Hardy said the introduction of these new bathing sites means better monitoring of our waterways, a boost for local tourism, and greater confidence for local swimmers. But water companies are less impressed at the growing number of monitored bathing sites. The River Wharfe in Yorkshire was the first river to be designated as a swimming site in 2020, and as such is an important test case. When it rains, there can be tens of thousands of E. coli units per 100 milliliters. Karen Shackleton from the Eichlee Clean River Group tells me, E. coli is one of the bacteria linked to feces, which the Environmental Agency tests for. Anything over 900 units per 100 milliliters triggers advice to stay out of the water. Fellow campaigner D. Leary points to the sewage overflow pipe on the other side of the river. We're basically swimming in other people's poo, she says, before taking a quick dip. The River Wharfe in Yorkshire has stubbornly rated poor every year since its first designation, but the campaigners are hopeful that's about to change. Yorkshire Water is in the midst of a 60 million English pound investment program that says it will reduce the amount of sewage that flows into the river. It wasn't about wild swimming, Karen Shackleton says. It was actually about putting something in place so that the Environmental Agency had to come and test the river, because they don't test rivers as standard. Then, when they find the results that are poor, that drives the investment by the water company. Both agreed that it's a certain madness in a system that appears to encourage people to swim in polluted rivers in the hope it will create the pressure to clean it up. It's very much a catch-22 situation. Next, UK backs human rights plan to accelerate illegal migration removals. The UK and other European countries have signed a landmark declaration pushing courts to rethink how they decide on migration cases in a bid to make it easier to deport illegal migrants. The agreement, unveiled at a summit in Moldova on Friday, warns that European democracy itself could be undermined unless states are able to respond more effectively to people smuggling and modern migration pressures. It urges the European Court of Human Rights in Strasbourg to leave most migration cases to member states. The European Convention on Human Rights was drafted after the Second World War to set out basic rights and freedoms across Europe and is enforced by the Strasbourg Court. The new declaration is not a rewriting of the human rights law, which would take years, but it is a political signal from all the member states to human rights judges that there needs to be a greater consideration for public interest and democracy when deciding migration cases. It was signed by the 46 members of the Council of Europe, the political body which oversees the Human Rights Court and is entirely separate from the European Union. The new document underlines the long-established principle that the right of family life does not bar deportation, and that national courts, rather than Strasbourg, are best placed to work out that balance. Quote, "The right balance must be struck between individual rights and interests and the weighty public interests of defending freedom and security," end quote. It is primarily for the national authorities to carry out the balancing exercise, end quote. Let's move on to Africa. First headline, and the most important one, new outbreak of Ebola kills 65 in eastern DR Congo. Africa's top health agency has declared an Ebola outbreak in the Democratic Republic of Congo's eastern province. Around 246 cases and 65 deaths have been reported, mainly in the gold mining towns of Mungwalu and Rampara, said the African Centers of Disease Control and Prevention, the African CDC. Its statement on Friday added that it was convening a meeting with DR Congo, neighboring Uganda, and South Sudan, and other international partners to discuss priorities, including response efforts and cross-border surveillance. Ebola was first discovered in 1976 in what is now DR Congo, and is thought to have spread from bats. This is the 17th outbreak of the deadly viral disease in the country. It is spread through direct contact with bodily fluids and through broken skin, causing severe bleeding and organ failure. Early symptoms include fever, muscle pain, fatigue, headache, and a sore throat, and are followed by vomiting, diarrhea, a rash, and bleeding. There is no proven cure for Ebola, according to the World Health Organization. The average fatality rate is around 50%. Of the 65 deaths, 4 were reported among lab-confirmed cases, the Africa CDC said. Additional suspected cases have also been reported in the provincial capital, Bunia, with lab confirmation pending. Africa CDC said it was concerned by the high risk of further spread due to the urban setting of the town and the mining activities going on in that region. The health agency's executive director added that significant population movement between the affected areas and the neighboring countries also meant regional coordination was essential. All affected communities and at-risk areas have been advised to follow guidelines. Population movement between the affected areas and the neighboring countries also meant regional coordination was essential.

2021, with the civilian authority replaced by a military general in the attempt to neutralize dozens of armed groups which have operated in the area for many years. These include the Allied Democratic Forces, the ADF, affiliated with the Islamic State group. Around 15,000 people have died from the virus in different African countries over the past 50 years. DR Congo's deadliest outbreak between 2018 and 2020, during which nearly 2,300 people died. Last year, 45 people died after an outbreak in a remote region of the country. And from Asia, we have this headline. New Zealand's Maori Queen meets King Charles at Buckingham Palace. New Zealand's Maori's Queen Te Arikinui. She's got a long, I've got several here, but met with King Charles III at Buckingham Palace. The meeting with the British monarch was Te Arikinui's first since she became queen in 2024, following the death of her father. The visit marks a near 200-year relationship between the indigenous people of New Zealand and the Crown, formalized by the Treaty of Waitangi, one of New Zealand's founding documents. The spokesperson for the Queen says the two discussed the former king's death in what was a heartfelt discussion, as well as strengthening their relationship. Earlier this week, the Maori Queen was also welcomed by Prince William to Windsor Castle. In a post on Instagram, Prince William acknowledged the visit by saying, quote, "It was a pleasure to meet with the Queen." A statement released after the meeting from the Kingatanga said the Maori Queen discussed a range of global topics with Prince William. The Maori monarchy dates back to the 19th century, when a different Maori tribe decided to create a unifying figure similar to that of a European monarch in order to try to prevent the widespread loss of land to New Zealand's British colonizers and to preserve Maori culture. It is a largely ceremonial and symbolic role. Moving on to Latin America. CIA chief visits Cuba as energy crisis worsens. CIA Director John Ratcliffe has met his Cuban counterpart at the Interior Ministry in Havana after the U.S. renewed an offer of $100 million of aid to ease the effects of its oil blockade. The Cuban statement said the meeting was an attempt to improve dialogue, and American officials were told Havana was not a threat to national security. A CIA official told the BBC's U.S. partner CBS News that the U.S. is, quote, prepared to seriously engage on economic and security issues, but only if Cuba makes fundamental changes, end quote. Fuel shortages exacerbated by the U.S. oil blockade on the country have left hospitals unable to function normally and forced schools and government offices to close. Separately, Cuban President Miguel Díaz-Canel said that instead of offering aid, conditions could be eased faster if the U.S. lifted its blockade. Attending the meeting was Raúl.

0: Rodriguez Castro, the grandson of former President Raul Castro, Interior Ministry Lazaro Alvarez Casas, and the head of Cuba's intelligence services, the CIA, official told CBS News. The delegation met, quote, to personally deliver President Trump's message, the CIA official said. During the meeting, Director Radcliffe and Cuban officials discussed intelligence cooperation, economic stability, and security issues, all against the backdrop that Cuba can no longer be a safe haven for adversaries in the Western Hemisphere. The Cuban statement said both sides also understood that their interest in developing bilateral cooperation between the law enforcement agencies in the interest of the security of both countries, as well as regional and international security. Cuba has in the past relied on Venezuela and Mexico to supply oil to its refinery system. However, the two countries have largely cut off supplies since U.S. President Donald Trump threatened tariffs on the countries that send fuel to Cuba. Earlier on Thursday, Foreign Minister Bruno Rodriguez said Cuba was, quote, ready to hear the details of the U.S. aid proposal and how it would be implemented. On Wednesday, the U.S. State Department said it was renewing an offer to provide generous assistance to the Cuban people. Last week, U.S. Secretary of State Marco Rubio said that Havana had rejected a previous U.S. offer of humanitarian aid worth about $100 million, a claim Cuba denies. In its statement, the U.S. State Department repeated its offer, but made it clear that the aid would have to be distributed in coordination with the Catholic Church and other reliable, independent humanitarian organizations, bypassing the Cuban government. It added that the offer now rested with the Cuban regime to accept our offer of assistance or deny critical life-saving aid and ultimately be accountable to the Cuban people for standing in the way of critical assistance. And finally, from the health front, the surprising power of breathing through your nose. It felt like every part of my life improved after a recent nasal surgery, from my allergies to my mental health. That may not be a total coincidence. Nose breathing is a superpower hidden in the front of our face. For as long as I can remember, each breath felt like preparing for an underwater swim, a hard suck of air that never quite filled my lungs. Often I'd walk around with a faint whistle in my nose, praying that no one could hear it. The worst problem was a minor disability that most people refused to believe was real. Something about the cruel architecture of my face made it physically impossible to blow my nose. The world was a constant sniffle. Life cursed me with a deviated septum. My right nostril was blocked on the best of days, and I'd wind up breathing through my mouth at the slightest hint of allergies. The nasal troubles even contributed to my sleep apnea, a breathing condition that makes you wake up multiple times at night, which apparently leaves you more likely to die of any cause. But after decades of unpleasantness, my doctor suggested surgery. The plan was to straighten my septum and reduce my turbinates, bony structures covered with a mucous membrane that conditions the air as you breathe. nasal tissues that I didn't even know I had. I was all ready to try anything. So on the 3rd of January, 2025, I went under the knife. 1 month of healing later, I was the proud owner of a newly functional nose. I was able to breathe clear and deep out of both nostrils for the first time. I learned that blowing your nose is an ecstatic pleasure, one I now enjoy as often as possible. And though my sleep apnea wasn't cured, it did improve. The procedure probably led to a variety of other blessings, too. It turned out that there are surprising benefits of breathing out of your nose. And you don't necessarily need surgery to enjoy them. In fact, nose breathing might even improve your mental health. The most obvious benefit of nasal breathing comes from those turbinates. According to Jacqueline Callender, the ear, nose, and throat doctor from the University of California at San Francisco, they're kind of your primary mediator for warming and humidifying air and is incredibly important. They also act as a filtration system. Together with your nose hairs, your hard-working turbinates sift through dust, bacteria, viruses, and more, an advantage you won't get breathing through your mouth. They can be the first line of defense for your immune system. It's not just the merits of nose breathing to consider, however. Breathing through your mouth has consequences. There is a lot of research that associates mouth breathing with oral health problems. Mouth breathing has been seen to increase acidity and the dryness in your mouth, linking to cavities, demineralization of the teeth, and gum disease. A growing body of research also suggests mouth breathing as a child can affect the development of your teeth and jaw, leading to crooked teeth and even changing the shape of your face. Most healthy people breathe through their noses when they sleep, but when open their mouths in nocturnal quest of air, that's bad news. Kearney says you can get the feel for yourself. When your mouth is closed, you're more likely to keep your tongue in pressed to the roof of your mouth and the back of your tongue relaxed, opening up your airway, but stop reading for a second. Let your mouth hang open and slacken the muscles of your face. You'll probably notice that the tongue rolls towards your throat, especially if you lean your head back. That can restrict the airflow and cause some obstruction. You might even hear something that sounds like snoring if you breathe as you try this. People with obstructed noses tend to breathe through their mouths when they sleep. An estimated 1 billion people, as much as 50% of the population in some countries, at best, sleep apnea worsens your quality of life. At worst, it affects, may even lead to a dramatic early death. Nasal breathing has a positive effect on the limbic system, the parts of the brain that regulate emotion and behavior, in ways that mouth breathing doesn't. Experts don't know exactly why that is. What we do know is that breathing through your nose triggers the olfactory nerve, the nerve responsible for detecting odors, apparently even when there is no smell. Whatever the cause, nose breathing appears to activate the parasympathetic nervous system, which helps the body to conserve energy and slows down bodily functions when you are relaxed. Science is telling us what mediators and yoga practitioners have said for thousands of years. Nose breathing can help with mental well-being. Some research indicates that rhythmic, drawn-out nasal breathing slows down the brain waves across your entire cerebral cortex, indicating a calmer state of mind. Almost every part of my life has improved in the months since I got my nose fixed. That includes my mental health. My anxiety has lessened. I'm more able to focus, and my mood is better overall. It may be no coincidence. Calendar says nose breathing could actually make me a calmer guy. Well, on that note, have a great weekend. That's all we have time for today. See you next week.
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2: Here's the forecast for the Boston and South Shore area on the Talking Information Center from the National Weather Service. For today, cloudy, some rain possible, temperatures in the mid-50s. Cloudy overnight, clearing by morning, temperatures in the mid-40s. Sunny on Saturday, temperatures into the mid-70s. The sun rose this morning at 5:22, setting at 7:59 this evening. 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
6: Good morning. Today is Friday, May 15, 2026. This is Rose, and I'll be reading the latest news from Reuters. First in world news, Trump leaves Beijing with few wins, but warm words for Xi. By Trevor Honeycutt, Antoni Sladkowski, and Mei-Mei Chu. Beijing. U.S. President Donald Trump left China on Friday with no major breakthroughs on trade or tangible help from Beijing to end the Iran war, despite 2 days spent heaping praise on his host, Xi Jinping. Trump's visit to America's main strategic and economic rival, the first by a U.S. president since his last trip in 2017, had aimed for tangible results to lift his sagging approval ratings before midterm elections in November. Xi will visit the U.S. in the fall at Trump's invitation, China's foreign minister Wang Yi said. The summit was filled with pageantry, from goose-stepping soldiers to tours of a secret garden. But behind closed doors, Xi issued a stark warning to Trump that any mishandling of China's top concern, Taiwan, could spiral into conflict. During a huddle with reporters on the way back to the U.S., Trump said Xi told him he opposed Taiwan's independence. "I heard him out. I didn't make a comment. I made no commitment either way," said Trump. He added that he will decide on a pending arms sale to Taiwan shortly, after speaking to the person that right now is running Taiwan. It was unclear if Trump was referring to Taiwan's president, Lei Ching-te. A direct conversation between a sitting U.S. president and Taiwan's leader would be unprecedented in the period since Washington shifted diplomatic recognition to Beijing from Taipei in 1979, and would likely anger China, which sees the democratically governed island as its own territory. These were the first freewheeling remarks after 2 days in Beijing, during which Trump stayed unusually restrained, with his off-the-cuff comments mainly focused on betting Xi's warmth and stature. "It's been an incredible visit. I think a lot of good has come of it," Trump told Xi at their final meeting at the Zhong Nanhai complex, a former imperial garden. While Trump searched for immediate business wins, such as a deal to sell Boeing jets that did not impress investors, Xi talked up a long-term reset and a pact to maintain stable trade ties with Washington, underscoring their differing priorities. Xi pushed a new term by describing the relationship as constructive strategic stability, a sharp departure from the framing of strategic competition used by former President Joe Biden, which Beijing disliked. Until now, China hasn't proposed an alternative. Now they have. "If the U.S. side agrees, that is progress," said Da Wei, director of the Center for International Security and Strategy at Tsinghua University in Beijing. A brief U.S. summary of Thursday's talks highlighted that the White House called the leaders' shared desire to reopen the Strait of Hormuz off Iran, and Xi's interest in American oil purchases to pair its dependence on the Middle East. But just before the leaders met for tea on Friday, China's foreign ministry issued a blunt statement outlining its frustration with the war. "This conflict, which should never have happened, has no reason to continue," the ministry said, adding that China supported efforts to reach a peace deal in a war that had disrupted energy supplies and the global economy. At Zhong Nanhai, Trump said the leaders had discussed Iran and felt very similar, though Xi did not comment. On the flight back home, Trump added that he wasn't asking for any favors on Iran. Still, U.S. Treasury Secretary Scott Bessent had urged Beijing to use its leverage with Tehran to make a deal. But analysts doubt Xi will be willing to push Tehran hard or end support for its military, given Iran's value to Beijing as a strategic counterweight to the U.S. What's notable is that there's no Chinese commitment to do anything specific with regards to Iran, said Patricia Kim, a foreign policy fellow at the Brookings Institution. In another sign of a diminished scale of the summit, Trump's readout did not mention the broad structural reforms on which previous presidents pressed Xi. Unlike his previous trip in 2017, Trump did not discuss structural reforms, global economic governance, or the international trading system with Xi, according to the readout. Even the touted deal as the biggest single deliverable from the meetings underwhelmed. Boeing's stock fell 4% when Trump said on Thursday that China would buy 200 Boeing jets, significantly fewer than the roughly 500 that sources told Reuters had been under discussion. He later added that the order could go up to 750 planes if they do a good job with the 200. U.S. officials said they had agreed to deals to sell farm goods and made progress on mechanisms to manage future trade, with both sides expected to identify $30 billion of non-sensitive goods. There were scant details of the deals, however, and no signs of a breakthrough on selling NVIDIA's advanced H200 AI chips to China, despite CEO Jensen Huang's dramatic last-minute addition to the trip. Trump also left without official resolution to the rare earth supply problem that has dogged ties since China imposed export controls on the vital minerals in response to Trump's tariff barrage in April 2025. While the leaders struck a truce last October for Washington to lower tariffs in exchange for China keeping rare earths flowing, Beijing's controls have caused shortages for U.S. chipmakers and aerospace companies. When asked if the two sides extended the truce beyond later this year, Trump said he and Xi did not discuss tariffs. "Such an extension would be the most basic benchmark for the success of the summit," said Brookings Kim. Xi's remarks to Trump that mishandling Taiwan, the democratically governed island Beijing claims, could lead to conflict. delivered a sharp warning during a summit that otherwise appeared friendly and relaxed. Taiwan, 50 miles off China's coast, has long been a flashpoint in ties, with Beijing refusing to rule out use of military force to gain control of the island, and the U.S. bound by law to provide it the means of self-defense. U.S. policy on the issue of Taiwan is unchanged as of today, Secretary of State Marco Rubio told NBC News. Taiwan Foreign Minister Lin Chia-Lung said Taiwan would continue to deepen ties with the U.S. and like-minded countries in the Indo-Pacific, adding that China was increasing regional risks. Reporting by Trevor Hunnicutt, Liz Lee, Antoni Sladkowski, and Mei-Mei Chu in Beijing. Ben Blanchard in Taipei. And next in news from the United States, prediction markets see surge in suspicious trades as popularity explodes. By An Urban Sen. New York. Top prediction market platforms, Kalshi and Polymarket, have witnessed a surge in suspicious trades this year, highlighting the popularity of the models with investors, but causing a challenge to the platforms as they face increased scrutiny. The surge in suspicious bets comes as trading volumes on prediction markets have jumped, at a time when the platforms are taking more measures to crack down on insider trading after facing heat from lawmakers. Since the start of this year, Kalshi has probed and flagged more than 400 suspicious trades, more than twice the number of trades that the platform investigated all of last year, two sources familiar with the matter said. One of those sources added that some had been flagged to the derivatives regulator, the Commodity Futures Trading Commission, without giving specifics. The CFTC did not immediately respond to a request for comment. Similarly, Polymarket has also witnessed a significant uptick in the volume of trades that have been flagged as suspicious since the start of this year, a third source said without giving specifics. But it can be tricky to identify bad actors on such platforms. In the world of corporate insider trading, it is often relatively easy to identify the parties with access to material, non-public information who might trade in violation of the law, said Stanford Law School professor Joseph Grundfest, who is a former commissioner of the Securities and Exchange Commission. But equivalent data is often very difficult or impossible to collect in connection with some prediction markets. The rise in suspicious trades comes as trading on the platforms, which were both founded less than a decade ago, has surged. On Kalshi, annualized trading volumes have more than tripled over the past 6 months to $178 billion, the company said earlier in May. Polymarket's monthly notional trading volumes across its offshore exchange and U.S. platform touched roughly $10.3 billion in April, compared to $3.8 billion during the same period last year, according to Dune Analytics data. At the same time, trading platforms themselves are adding guardrails and safeguards to prevent illegal activity, including a recent move to prevent federal employees from trading on political campaigns that they work for. Regulation of the prediction markets is currently the focus of a jurisdictional battle between the CFTC, which argues it should regulate them as derivatives markets, and individual states. Still, the increase in suspicious trading also shows that investors are willing to take risks to score wins, experts said. Given the lucrative payday riding on successful bets on the outcomes of certain events. The increased interest in the platforms has helped drive up their valuations. Kalshi recently closed a $1 billion fundraise that valued the startup at $22 billion, representing a more than tenfold surge in its valuation in less than a year. Polymarket, which is scrambling to roll out its U.S. exchange after delays with the launch earlier this year, has been in talks to raise fresh funding at a valuation of $15 billion, according to a separate source familiar with the matter. The rising scrutiny on prediction markets also comes on the heels of other recent well-timed market bets on falling oil prices before a major Iran policy announcement from the Trump administration. Investors have increasingly turned to prediction market trading venues before crucial buy and sell decisions, as they have sometimes emerged as an accurate indicator of outcomes tied to events like economic policy announcements or elections, often edging out traditional public opinion polls. The markets are platforms where users buy and sell binary yes or no contracts tied to the outcome of a wide array of events, ranging from economic policies to elections to sports. Economically, the nature of these markets is such that they let you trade not on the market reaction to news, but on the actual news. So there's less risk, said Vincent Gregoire, a professor at Business School HEC Montreal. Kalshi was founded in 2018 by Massachusetts Institute of Technology classmates Tarek Mansour and Luana Lopes-Lara. Polymarket, launched in 2020 by Shane Copland during the height of the pandemic, started as a crowdsourced forecasting experiment that has grown into a full-fledged event contracts exchange over the past few months, generating several $1 billion worth of trades every month. However, some recent high-profile insider trading cases have put the platforms under increased scrutiny. A U.S. Army soldier was recently charged with winning $400,000 by using confidential information to place a bet on Polymarket on the removal of ousted Venezuelan President Nicolas Maduro. In April, Kalshi banned three U.S. congressional candidates for political insider trading. CFTC Chair Michael Selig recently said that his agency would aggressively prosecute insider trading. The CFTC in March began the process of crafting prediction market regulations. In response to the scrutiny from lawmakers, both Kalshi and Polymarket recently updated their rules to highlight that certain types of bets, which included wagers made using confidential information and illegal tips, would not be allowed on their respective platforms. Polymarket recently removed some war-related bets and contracts following public scrutiny. If someone has insider information, they might be way more inclined to act on it on prediction markets than on equity markets, said Charles Martineau, a professor at the University of Toronto's Business School. Reporting by Anirban Sen in New York. And next in world news, how a Philippine war crime suspect thwarted arrest, for now. By Nestor Corrales, Eloisa Lopez, Karen Lima, and Poppy McPherson. Manila. It unfolded like a crime thriller. A fugitive making his escape under cover of darkness in the confused aftermath of a hail of gunfire. Philippine Senator Ronald Bato de la Rosa, wanted by the International Criminal Court for his alleged role in the country's deadly drug war, fled into the Manila night hours after an unprecedented shootout on Wednesday in the Senate, where he had spent days holed up evading arrest. The chaos involved different government forces. Senate security led by an official with ties to former President Rodrigo Duterte's camp, and the National Bureau of Investigation, overseen by an appointee of President Ferdinand Marcos Jr. It was the second run-in involving De La Rosa in a week, after the senator escaped NBI agents in a cat-and-mouse chase. The political drama has engulfed the archipelago for months, pitting the ruling Marcos against the camp of Duterte's daughter and current Vice President Sara Duterte, as the ICC pursues accountability for a drug crackdown that killed thousands. De La Rosa, a 64-year-old former police chief, is unrepentant about his role in the drug war and previously said he would happily accompany Duterte to The Hague, where the former leader faces a trial for crimes against humanity. On Monday, De La Rosa emerged from months of hiding to cast a crucial vote in a Senate leadership election, expected to help shield the vice president from a pending impeachment trial. The government, which denies sending forces to arrest De La Rosa during Wednesday's chaos, says it is investigating whether the shooting was staged to allow his escape. Nobody was harmed. Duterte told me they would find it very hard to take Bato, Duterte's former lawyer Nicholas Kaufman told Reuters, referring to the senator by his Filipino nickname, meaning rock, and saying he enjoyed support among security forces. Gunshots in a National Assembly are unheard of. It points to a deep crisis in the Philippines linked to the ICC issue. The drama began in the late afternoon on Wednesday as rumors began to swirl that the NBI were on their way. The chamber was under new leadership. De La Rosa's surprise arrival on Monday had allowed a pro-Duterte bloc of senators to seize a majority and install a new president, Alan Peter Cayetano. Cayetano said he had driven his fugitive colleague into the building by car. CCTV footage shows the senator stumbling up a staircase, pursued by NBI agents. He pushed a female agent, said former Senator Antonio Trillanes, who was present and accompanied the NBI to serve the warrant. The NBI was tasked with arresting De La Rosa because of his residual influence over the police, Trillanes said. An anxious De La Rosa broadcast on Facebook, appealing for supporters, including fellow men in uniform, to mobilize, saying government agents were about to arrest him. "Let us not allow another Filipino to be taken to The Hague," he said. At around 7 p.m., the head of Senate Security, Mau Aplasca, a retired police general and an old friend of De La Rosa, announced to reporters his security team was going to arrest someone and the building would go into total lockdown. Aplasca, who attended the military academy along De La Rosa and served under him during the drug war, said he was later referring to arresting NBI agents. Aplasca was appointed by the changed Senate leadership as one of its first acts and blocked NBI agents from entering the Senate during the first arrest attempt, according to Trillanes. As the building went into lockdown on Wednesday, Aplasca and the Senate security began putting on ballistic vests. They were not alone. Reuters reporters saw police and Philippine Marines with rifles and Kevlar helmets summoned by Aplasca, the military said later. Aplasca led the armed men to an entrance to a neighboring building, the headquarters of the Government Service Insurance System. 10 minutes later, a volley of gunfire erupted, dozens of shots triggered, Aplasca said later, by NBI agents who raised their rifles. His team responded with 27 warning shots, he said. Reporters and Senate staff ran for cover, Reuters journalists among them, as Senate security flicked the lights in the corridor off, some continuing to broadcast live. "The Senate is under attack. Please help us," De La Rosa posted on Facebook. Several floors above, despite the turmoil, House Secretary General Chiloy Garofiel managed to file the impeachment papers, paving the way for the vice president's trial. She denies accusations of misusing public funds, accumulating unexplained wealth, and threatening the lives of Marcos, the First Lady, and a former House Speaker. By 8:30 p.m. on Wednesday, the drama was all over. The Chief of Police and Interior Secretary, Jean-Vic Ramouya, arrived, and reporters were asked to leave. Ramouya said De La Rosa was resting in his office. Senate security records produced by Cayetano showed he left the building at around 2:30 a.m., unchallenged by guards. The NBI has given a different version of events, saying it sent agents to the adjoining GSIS insurance building on the request that the institution... but did not attempt to enter the Senate. The GSIS has not commented. Aplaska has been suspended for 6 months while authorities probed the incident. He did not answer phone calls seeking comment. Former Senator Triánez said the incident showed how Duterte's allies could control or abuse the powers of the Senate to provide a sanctuary to one international fugitive, and bolsters the argument for having drug war cases tried outside of the country. The situation is very hard to explain and quite embarrassing for the institutions of governance in a country, said Dindo Manjeet, founder of the local think tank, the Strat-Base Institute for Strategic and International Studies. The drama over De La Rosa is unfinished. Justice Secretary Frederick Vida said on Friday, the Philippines would definitely comply with the ICC's arrest request and stop him from fleeing abroad. De La Rosa has filed an emergency appeal at the Supreme Court, arguing the ICC lacks jurisdiction. Reporting by Nestor Corrales, Eloisa Lopez, Karen Lima, and Mikhail Flores in Manila. Poppy McPherson in Bangkok, and Anthony Deutsch in The Hague. Writing by Poppy McPherson. And next in news from the Americas. U.S. plans to indict Cuba's Raul Castro, U.S. DOJ official says, by Yana Winter. United States plans to indict Cuba's Raul Castro, a U.S. Department of Justice official said late on Thursday. The timing of the potential indictment, which would need to be approved by a grand jury, was not immediately clear, but the official said it sounds imminent. The potential indictment of the 94-year-old former president of Cuba and brother Fidel is expected to focus on the downing of aircraft, the official said, on condition of anonymity. CBS previously reported that the case relates to Cuba's deadly 1996 shoot-down of planes operated by the humanitarian group Brothers to the Rescue. Representatives for Cuba's foreign ministry did not immediately respond to a request for comment outside of normal business hours. The U.S. Justice Department spokesman did not immediately respond to a request for comment. Trump's administration has called Cuba's current communist-run government corrupt and incompetent and is seeking to replace it. The latest move comes as President Donald Trump has heaped pressure on Cuba, effectively imposing a blockade on the island by threatening sanctions on countries supplying it with fuel, igniting power outages and delivering blows to its economy. The U.S. Attorney's Office for the Southern District of Florida has been overseeing an effort to examine potential criminal charges against senior Cuban government officials. Officials from both countries acknowledged earlier this year that they were in talks, but the negotiations appeared to founder amid the ongoing U.S. fuel blockade. However, on Thursday, the Cuban government confirmed it had met with CIA Chief John Ratcliffe. Ratcliffe told intelligence officials in Cuba that the U.S. was prepared to engage on economic security issues if Cuba makes fundamental changes, a CIA official said. Reporting by Yana Winter and Kanishka Singh in Washington. Writing by Jan Wolf. And next in news from the Americas, Cuba's electrical grid suffers partial collapse as protests flare. By Dave Sherwood. Havana. Cuba's electrical grid suffered a partial collapse early on Thursday morning, the country's grid operator, UNE, said, snuffing out power across eastern Cuba and testing the patience of Cubans already exhausted from seemingly interminable blackouts amid a U.S. fuel blockade. By mid-morning, officials had restored power to some essential services in the region, the grid operator said. Though much of Cuba east of Camagüey, including the island's second largest city, Santiago de Cuba, remained largely without electricity. The Caribbean island of nearly 10 million people has reached a tipping point this month as summer heat sets in and the vast majority, including in the capital, Havana, now suffer without electricity for 20 hours or more each day. The blackouts dramatically worsened in January after U.S. President Donald Trump threatened tariffs on any nation supplying the island with fuel. Venezuela and Mexico, once the country's top suppliers of crude oil, have since cut off shipments. Trump has predicted Cuba would collapse and said he wants to oust the current communist-run government. Cuba's energy and mines minister said on Wednesday that the island had completely run out of fuel oil and diesel, both critical to powering the island's electrical grid, and blamed blackouts on the U.S. blockade. Widespread protests broke out across Havana on Wednesday evening as the power cuts in some parts of the city spanned 24 hours or more, threatening to spoil frozen food reserves and making sleep all but impossible for many residents. The country has no fuel, and that's no lie, said Rodolfo Aragon, a 55-year-old small business owner who said he saw little hope for the future amid Cuba's conflict with the United States. Our economy has hit rock bottom. The United Nations last week called Trump's fuel blockade unlawful, saying it had obstructed the Cuban people's right to development while undermining their rights to food, education, health, and water and sanitation. Reporting by Dave Sherwood. Additional reporting by Mario Fuentes. And next in news from the United States, as Powell's term ends, his legacy may be as much about courting Congress as monetary policy. By Howard Schneider. Washington. Federal Reserve Chair Jerome Powell's immediate predecessors knew how to go big in a crisis, steer a committee towards an interest rate decision, and oversee changes in central bank strategy, all parts of the job that the lawyer and former private equity investor also had to learn. Over a tumultuous 8-year term as leader, he slashed rates to effectively zero and bought bonds at a never-before-seen clip to combat the COVID-19 pandemic's strain on the economy and markets, and then jacked up rates at the fastest pace in 4 decades to fight off the inflation that came on the heels of the health crisis. He changed the Fed's policy playbook twice significantly and communicated to the public about Fed actions and intentions more often than any previous U.S. central bank chief. But as his leadership run draws to a close on Friday, what may have set Powell apart and indeed proved perhaps his most important skill as a central banker was his behind-the-scenes effort to rebuild the Fed's relationships with elected officials on Capitol Hill. As a Washington area native, dealmaker, Treasury Department official, and think tank analyst before joining the Fed, relationship building may have been a more natural inclination for Powell than his predecessors, even as former chairs like Janet Yellen and Ben Bernanke brought PhD and even Nobel Prize level economic research and insights to the process. But it wasn't just about glad-handing. Powell viewed Congress as the central bank's chief source of oversight and accountability, And after falling afoul of President Donald Trump early in his tenure as chair, also saw it as the chief bulwark against efforts to undermine the Fed's authority to call the shots on the economy and interest rates, regardless of outside pressure, from the Oval Office or otherwise. Recent research by University of Maryland Assistant Economics Professor Thomas Dreischel, categorizing meetings held by Fed chairs using publicly available calendars, showed that compared to Yellen and Bernanke, Powell worked the Hill in relentless fashion, and that the pace of the meetings with members of the House and Senate from both major political parties was most intense when Trump was in office. Incoming Fed Chair Kevin Warsh, also a lawyer by training, is well regarded also for his diplomatic skills and may follow a similar playbook, particularly as a hedge in the event Democrats win control of Congress and shift leadership of the Fed's main oversight committees. Ohio Republican Bernie Moreno had been sharply critical of the Fed chair in appearances before the Senate Banking Committee in 2025, and said his two meetings with Powell last year did nothing to temper his view that he is hyper-political, and it hurt the Fed in a gigantic way, a common opinion among Trump supporters. But Dreischel said the numbers speak for themselves and may have proved of particular importance in recent weeks when key members of the Senate backed Powell in a dispute with the Trump administration over a now-dropped criminal investigation. In particular, Powell, over his years as chair, met 11 times with North Carolina Republican Senator Tom Tillis, Dreischel's numbers show. And it was Tillis who, as the pressure mounted on Powell, put a hold on the nomination of Warsh until the administration backed down on the probe. It was systematic, Dreischel said, of Powell's engagement with lawmakers. Maybe it was just natural, given Powell's background. Bernanke and Yellen were academics. But given the political environment, it was noteworthy that he interacted so much. One interpretation is that Powell actively worked with Congress, perhaps to protect the Fed. Reporting by Howard Schneider. Additional reporting by Anne Safir. And next in news from the Middle East. Iran has no trust in U.S. We'll negotiate only if it is serious, Araghchi says. By Sarbah Sharma and Aftab Ahmed. New Delhi. Tehran has no trust in the U.S. and is interested in negotiating with Washington only if it is serious, Iranian Foreign Minister Abbas Araghchi said on Friday, as talks on ending the war remained on hold. Araghchi told reporters in New Delhi that all vessels can pass through the Strait of Hormuz, except those at war with Tehran, if they coordinate with Iran's navy. But the situation around the waterway, vital to global energy and commodities markets, was very complicated, he added, during a visit to attend a BRICS foreign ministers meeting in India. In a post on X, Araghchi said he told India's foreign minister, Subramanyam Jaishankar, that Iran will always carry out historical duty as protector of security in Hormuz, according to his post on X. Iran effectively shut the strait, which normally handles about one-fifth of the world's seaborne oil and gas supply, to most shipping after the U.S. and Israel began their war on Iran in February. Washington and Tehran announced a ceasefire last month, but have been struggling to thrash out a lasting peace pact. Talks mediated by Pakistan have been suspended since Iran and the U.S. each rejected the other's latest proposals last week. Araghchi said contradictory messages had raised Iranian doubts about the Americans' real intentions, adding that the Pakistani mediation process had not failed, but was in difficulty. The United States and Israel have cut short two previous rounds of talks with Tehran, in the past 13 months by launching campaigns of airstrikes on Iran. Iran is trying to keep the latest ceasefire to give diplomacy a chance, but is also prepared to go back to fighting, Araghchi said. The issues holding up negotiations between the two sides include Iran's nuclear ambitions and its control of the Strait of Hormuz. Hours before he spoke, U.S. President Donald Trump said his patience with Iran was running out and said he had agreed in talks with Chinese President Xi Jinping that Tehran must reopen the strait. Asked if Tehran was open to mediation by Beijing, Araghchi said Iran appreciated the efforts of any country that had the ability to help. We have very good relations with China, he said. We are strategic partners, and we know that the Chinese have good intentions. So anything they can do to help diplomacy would be welcomed. Araghchi added, we hope that with the advancement of negotiations, we will reach a good conclusion so that the Strait of Hormuz can be completely secured and we can expedite the normalization of traffic through the strait. Reporting by Aftab Ahmed and Sarab Sharma. Writing by Shakshi Dayal. And next in business news, Musk accused of selective amnesia, Altman of lying, as OpenAI trial nears end. By Deepa Sitharaman, Jonathan Stemple, and Judy Babu. Oakland. A lawyer for Elon Musk hammered at the credibility of OpenAI CEO Sam Altman on Thursday, near the end of a trial over whether to hold the ChatGPT maker and its leaders responsible for allegedly transforming the nonprofit into a vehicle to enrich themselves. OpenAI's lawyers fought back, claiming the world's richest person waited too long to claim OpenAI breached its founding agreement to build safe artificial intelligence to benefit humanity, and couldn't claim he was essential to its success. Mr. Musk may have the Midas touch in some areas, but not in AI, said William Savitt, a lawyer for OpenAI. To succeed in AI, as it turns out, all Mr. Musk can do is come to court. The claims were made during closing arguments of a trial in the Oakland, California federal court. Musk is suing OpenAI and Altman for breach of charitable trust and unjust enrichment. He accused them of manipulating him into giving $38 million as well as going behind his back by attaching a for-profit business to its original nonprofit and accepting tens of billions of dollars from Microsoft and other investors to grow. Musk is seeking about $150 billion in damages from OpenAI and Microsoft, which would be paid to OpenAI's nonprofit. He also wants Altman and OpenAI president Greg Brockman removed from their roles. In his closing argument, Musk's lawyer, Stephen Molo, told lawyers that five witnesses, including Musk, former OpenAI board members, and former OpenAI science chief, Ilya Sutskever, testified that Altman was a liar. Molo also noted that during cross-examinations on Tuesday, Altman did not say yes unequivocally when asked if he was completely trustworthy and did not mislead people in business. Sam Altman's credibility is directly at issue in this case, Molo said. If you don't believe him, they cannot win. Molo accused OpenAI of wrongfully trying to enrich investors and insiders at the nonprofit's expense and failing to prioritize AI's safety. He also challenged Brockman's goals for the business, citing Brockman's statement that his own OpenAI stake was worth nearly $30 billion. The arrogance, the lack of sensitivity, the failure, to account for just common decency is really, really abhorrent. Musk also accused Microsoft, which invested $1 billion in OpenAI in 2019 and $10 billion in 2023, of aiding and abetting OpenAI. Musk also accused Microsoft, which invested $1 billion in OpenAI in 2019 and $10 billion in 2023,

resorting to sound bites and irrelevant false accusations. Eddie said by 2017, everyone associated with OpenAI, including Musk, then still on its board, knew it needed more money to fulfill its mission than it could raise as a nonprofit. Mr. Musk wanted to turn OpenAI into a for-profit company that he could control, she said. But the other founders refused to turn the keys of AGI, artificial general intelligence, over to one person, let alone Elon Musk. She also said if Musk truly believed AI should serve humanity, he would not have pushed to fold OpenAI into his electric car company, Tesla, or made his rival, xAI, a for-profit company. Musk had a 3-year statute of limitations to sue, and OpenAI's lawyers said his August 2024 lawsuit came too late because he knew several years earlier about OpenAI's growth plans. Eddie expressed disbelief that Musk claimed he did not read a 4-page term sheet in 2018 discussing OpenAI's plan to seek outside investments. One of the most sophisticated businessmen in the history of the world wouldn't have stuck his head in the sand, Eddie said. Savitt accused Musk of having selective amnesia. Microsoft's lawyer, Russell Cohen, said in his closing statement that Microsoft wasn't involved in the key events of the case and was a responsible partner at every step. Altman and Brockman were in court for closing arguments. Musk is accompanying the U.S. President Donald Trump in China. The trial comes amid public concerns over AI as it penetrates society. People use AI for myriad purposes, such as facial recognition, financial advice, journalism, medical diagnoses, and harmful deepfakes. Many people express distrust of the technology and worry it could displace people from their jobs. A 9-person jury is expected to deliberate on Monday. U.S. District Judge Yvonne Gonzalez-Rogers and lawyers in the case will return to court that day to discuss how OpenAI should be restructured and what damages should be paid if Musk wins. There will be no remedies if Musk loses. OpenAI competes with AI companies such as Anthropic and xAI, and is preparing for a possible initial public offering that could value the businesses at $1 trillion. Microsoft has spent more than $1 billion on its partnership with OpenAI, a Microsoft executive testified. Musk's xAI is now part of his space and rocket company, SpaceX, which is also preparing a potential blockbuster IPO. Reporting by Kenrick Kai and Deepa Seeth Araman in Oakland, California, Jonathan Stempel in New York, and Judy Babu in Mexico City. And next, a Reuters commentary. When a man sues a woman, legal questions swirl in salacious J.P. Morgan sex harassment case by Jenna Green. A lawsuit by a former J.P. Morgan Chase banker accusing a colleague of sexual abuse is putting a long-standing legal principle to the test. Does it really matter whether the person complaining of harassment is a man or a woman? Laden with salacious allegations, the suit by the unnamed male banker against his former female co-worker has fixated Wall Street and spawned a wave of viral memes at a time when high-profile sexual harassment cases against women remain rare. A source familiar with the case confirmed media reports identifying the John Doe plaintiff as 35-year-old Chirayu Rana. The lawsuit was refiled last week in New York State Court

0: after being temporarily withdrawn. Rana's lawyer, Daniel Kaiser, did not respond to requests for comment. Lawyers for defendant Lorna Hajdini, who remains employed at the bank as a leveraged finance executive, said she categorically denies the allegations, calling them entirely fabricated. Hajdini never had a sexual or romantic encounter of any kind with the plaintiff and never gave him any drugs, they said. In an emailed statement, J.P. Morgan Chase said it does not believe that Rana's claims, which also include race-based discrimination, have merit. According to the U.S. Equal Employment Opportunity Commission, about 17% of sexual harassment claims are brought by men. The agency does not track the gender of the people accused of harassment. Other studies have found that most men who report sexual harassment identify male perpetrators, not women. Mock jury studies, including a 2025 systematic review, find that jurors are less likely to credit men's harassment claims or award significant damages, a pattern often linked to persistent stereotypes such as women are less sexually aggressive or men should be able to handle it. As workplace demographics have evolved to include more women in leadership roles, employment lawyers say sexual harassment cases by men are slowly becoming more common. Legally speaking, it's significant if the alleged harasser is the boss. Conduct that might otherwise be viewed as consensual can be characterized as coercive because of the inherent imbalance of power. Employment lawyer Sarah Sawyer, a partner at Offit Kerman, who represents corporate defendants, told me. By contrast, complaints involving co-workers often hinge on factual questions about context, consent, and workplace norms. In the J.P. Morgan case, Rana refers to Hajdini as his supervisor. According to the complaint, Rana was a senior VP director and Hajdini is an executive director, one rung higher. He alleges that she drugged him and forced him to engage in sexual activity, threatening to ruin his career if he did not submit. But according to the source familiar with the case, Rana did not report to Hajdini, and she had no power to fire him or set his compensation, teeing up a fact-based battle over their respective roles. As the case unfolds, the pivotal legal questions for both sides will turn on witness credibility, corroborating evidence, and the bank's response to the allegations. Employment lawyer Roxanne Davis told me via email. Davis, who was not involved in the J.P. Morgan case, in 2006 won one of the largest ever jury verdicts on behalf of a man who claimed he was sexually harassed by a female supervisor. $18 million for a Vons supermarket clerk in California. The award, which included $16.7 million in punitive damages, was later reduced to $2.4 million by the court in post-trial litigation. The J.P. Morgan complaint offers little in the way of emails or other documentary evidence to back Rana's allegations, many of them jaw-dropping in their coarseness. However, the suit does include sworn declarations from two anonymous witnesses that support his account portraying Hajdini as a sexual predator. One witness reported overhearing Rana and Hajdini late at night in an apartment bedroom as Rana allegedly begged her to stop and leave. It's unclear how the witness is connected to Rana. J.P. Morgan said in its statement that it conducted an internal investigation into Rana's allegations with cooperation from numerous employees, but that he refused to participate and has declined to provide facts that would be central to support his allegations. And lastly, in lifestyle news, at Cannes, filmmakers shift towards cautious acceptance of AI's inevitability. If Javier Jens had waited until now to make his 2024 Netflix hit Under Paris about a giant shark in the Seine, he could have cut the visual effects budget by half and finished up to 8 months earlier, the French director told Reuters. I would do it in 3 months rather than a year, Jens said on the sidelines of the Cannes Film Festival, adding that he would have spent only 2 million euro on visual effects instead of 4 million euro. The difference? Artificial intelligence. At Cannes, first held in the aftermath of World War II and for decades a showcase of traditional filmmaking, the emphasis this year has shifted from whether AI will be used to how, attendees say. Many have raised concerns about the risk to artistic values, but the appeal of saving time and money is powerful, especially as the industry seeks to rebuild audiences that have yet to equal those before the COVID pandemic. Jen said he began exploring how to use the technology for a sequel, Under Paris 2, after post-production editing of the first film, which ranks among the most watched films on Netflix, took nearly a year. He hopes Under Paris 2 will be released next year. AI tools can automate many of the most time-consuming post-production tasks, which is especially valuable in films such as Under Paris, that rely heavily on visual effects. In this case, superimposing images of a shark on real shots. Morgan Stanley analysts, in a report last year, said generative AI could cut film and TV production costs by as much as 30%. In a sign of digital times, Meta became an official festival partner this year in a multi-year deal. Its AI software was used in Steven Soderbergh's new documentary about John Lennon and Yoko Ono that was included in the festival's official selection, though not in competition. Many films do not compete for the festival's top prize, the Palme d'Or, for numerous reasons, one of which is now how they use AI. Organizers at Cannes have not banned AI outright, but they say they exclude films primarily driven by generative AI from competing for the Palme d'Or. That is broadly in line with rules issued by the Academy Awards this month, according to which acting and writing must be done by humans. Festival director Terry Frémaux told journalists AI could not be a substitute for ability. To ride an electric bike, you have to know how to ride a normal bike, he said. Beyond the main festival, at the Cannes Film Market, a hub for global film deals and industry networking, startups have set up an innovation village overlooking the yacht-filled harbor. In addition, the market is hosting 2 days of invite-only conference panels dedicated to AI for a second year in a row. Representatives from Alphabet, Disney Accelerator, NVIDIA, and OpenAI delivered presentations. While directors agree the use of generative AI to create a script or film from a prompt should not be allowed, its use in production and post-production is increasingly accepted. In a very dishonest way, AI is all under the same name, Mexican director Guillermo del Toro told Reuters. To have a proper discussion, you have to distinguish generative AI and any other function of AI. And that's all for today's reading of the latest news from Reuters, from Rose. Thanks for listening and have a great weekend.
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2: Here's the forecast for the Boston and South Shore area on the Talking Information Center from the National Weather Service. For today, cloudy, some rain possible, temperatures in the mid-50s. Cloudy overnight, clearing by morning, temperatures in the mid-40s. Sunny on Saturday, temperatures into the mid-70s. The sun rose this morning at 5:22, setting at 7:59 this evening. 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
8: Hi, this is Brian, and we are reading The Hill for Friday, May 15. The story, scrutiny ramps up over mystery of missing lawmakers. Scrutiny of lawmakers absent from Washington due to mysterious health issues is ramping up as two House members, Representatives Tom Keene Jr., Republican of New Jersey, and Frederica Wilson, Democrat of Florida, have missed weeks of votes. The absences come as leaders in both parties are encouraging full participation from their members, given the razor-thin margins in the House. And in the instance of Keene, who represents a swing district, the absence could affect his reelection campaign and, by extension, the balance of power in Congress next year. Keene, 57, has not voted since March 5 due to what his campaign called a personal medical issue without further elaboration. And while an April 27 statement said he expects to return to a full schedule and be at 100% in the near future, he remained absent as the House returned this week. Wilson, 83, has not voted since April 17, though she is expected back in the Capitol next week. Her month-long absence went largely unexplained and unnoticed until reporter Jamie Dupree noted her absence in a post on the social platform X on Wednesday, leading reporters to ask House Minority Leader Hakeem Jeffries, Democrat of New York, about it. "She's recovering from a procedure, and I expect that she'll be back shortly," Jeffries told reporters in the Capitol. Republican leaders, by contrast, say they are unaware of what Keene's actual medical issue is and are not sure when he will be back to work in the House. Speaker Mike Johnson, Republican of Louisiana, said Thursday that he spoke to Keene about 2 weeks ago and he sounded great. He said he was out on a medical issue and he'll be back as soon as possible. "That's the full extent of what I know about it," Johnson said. "It's a personal thing, and obviously I told him that we're praying for him, and I need him to get back as soon as he can." House Majority Leader Steve Scalise, Republican of Louisiana, said that he has not spoken to Keene directly. "The word that we're getting is he's going to be back soon. I don't know exactly when that is," Scalise said. The offices of Keene and Wilson did not respond to the Hill's request for more details on their conditions and when they are expected to return. With full attendance, Republicans can afford no more than two defections from an otherwise party-line vote, Republicans will need the near unanimity as they aim to pass a bill to fund immigration and customs enforcement and border patrol without help from Democrats as soon as next week. A Thursday vote to limit President Trump's Iran war powers amplified the impact of absences. The resolution failed in a 212-212 tie, with three Republicans and one Democrat voting against the rest of their party. Four Republicans and two Democrats didn't vote at all. The unclear absences are also igniting debate about how transparent lawmakers should be about health issues and the line between respecting their privacy versus the public's right to know why their elected representative is not voting. Scrutiny of politicians' health in general has also ticked up in recent years, driven in part by widespread concerns about former President Biden's age and his abilities. Biden abruptly ended his reelection campaign in the aftermath of the 2024 debate with Trump. The issue is seeping into Keene's reelection race as national Democrats see his seat as a prime pickup opportunity. The Democrats vying to unseat Keene hammered his extended absence in a debate this week, the New York Times reported. Representative Richard Hudson, Republican of North Carolina, chair of the National Republican Congressional Committee, said that Keene told him that it's not a problem for him to run for re-election. "So I take him at his word," Hudson said. Johnson said that Keene can, of course, run for re-election. "He's an extraordinary representative for his district, and he comes from a long line of public servants who have an extraordinary reputation in that state," Johnson added in reference to Keene's father being governor of New Jersey in the 1980s. Lawmakers sometimes miss stretches of votes, often because they are campaigning in a primary or for higher office. New Jersey Governor Mikey Sherrill, Democrat, for instance, missed more than half of the votes she was eligible to cast in 2025 as she campaigned for the statewide office. Sometimes those absences are due to personal family or medical issues. The late Representative Raul Grijalva, Republican of Arizona, missed long stretches of votes as his cancer progressed. He died in March 2025. And Representative Brittany Patterson, Democrat of Colorado, missed a chunk of votes after the birth of her son in January 2025. She became active in pushing to allow new parents to vote by proxy rather than in person following the birth of a child. "Like everyone, sometimes things happen that are out of our control. We have medical issues we've got to deal with," Johnson said. "But typically extended absences are explained, and when they aren't, controversy can arise." Former Representative Kay Granger, Republican of Texas, missed several months of votes in the second half of 2024, an absence that went unexplained until local news reported that Granger was living in a memory care and assisted living facility. Granger's office at the time issued a statement denying she was in memory care, but said she had some unforeseen health challenges. The story: frustrations erupt as Senate-House Republicans clash over housing. Senate Republicans are furious that a bipartisan bill they passed to address housing affordability has languished in the House for weeks and undergone revisions that may doom its chances of becoming law before the November election. On Wednesday evening, the House unveiled a new legislative text that would scale back the Senate bill's restriction on institutional investors' ownership of single-family homes, even though the language was endorsed by President Trump. If the House approves those changes on the floor next week, the bill would need to go back to the Senate for approval before it heads to Trump's desk. Senate Republicans fear that could ultimately derail what would be the largest housing bill enacted in decades and one they were hoping to tout as a major accomplishment in the fall campaign. Senator John Kennedy, Republican of Louisiana, a member of the Senate Banking Committee, which crafted the legislation, expressed that there is an enormous amount of frustration among his Senate colleagues and astonishment that the House did not take action on a bill which could lower housing costs in the face of an approaching election where cost of living is the biggest issue for several weeks. Kennedy said a small group of House Republicans have raised hell over the bill, but for weeks did little to actually move the legislation forward, delaying a top legislative priority. This comes just as a small group of House conservatives bogged down a Senate-passed bill to reopen most of the Department of Homeland Security earlier this spring. Those who have raised the most hell in the House about the bill have done just nothing for a considerable period of time, and what I discussed with the president on Monday was to see if he could get the bill moving, Kennedy added. Senate Republicans are worried that the House will wind up killing their top priority legislation by tinkering with it only months before Election Day. They fear that Senate Democrats could now walk away from the legislation, which initially passed the upper chamber 89-10 to deprive the GOP of a big policy win ahead of the fall campaign. On Thursday, Senator Elizabeth Warren, Democrat of Massachusetts, the ranking member on the Senate Banking Committee, accused House Republicans of trying to kill the legislation by watering down restrictions on institutional investors. She warned that changing the restriction on institutional investors kills the bill. It is an attempt to kill the bill, changing a provision from what Donald Trump has specifically asked for and the language he has specifically endorsed, and that has passed the Senate 89-10, is nothing more than an attempt to kill the housing bill overall, she said. Relations between the Senate and House Republicans leaders have been inflamed for weeks because of a disagreement over how to handle the shutdown of the Department of Homeland Security, or DHS, which was caused by Senate Democrats' refusal to fund immigration and customs enforcement and Border Patrol without attaching reforms to the agencies. Only 2 weeks after Senate and House GOP leaders settled their dispute over a bill to fund most of DHS, they are butting heads again over housing and affordability. Senate GOP leaders hailed it as a big economic win when they passed the 21st Century Road to Housing Act on March 12. Senate Majority Leader John Thune, Republican of South Dakota, touted it as reform focused on lowering housing costs and increasing housing supply that would unleash private sector investment in more affordable homes. Since then, the bill has languished in the House. Republican senators pressed Speaker Mike Johnson, Republican of Louisiana, over the delay in moving the Senate bill during a Tuesday lunch meeting, according to lawmakers who participated. It feels like it's at a stalemate right now. We just don't want a stalemate on it, said Senator James Lankford, Republican of Oklahoma, who asserted that the Senate bill was largely based on legislation the House passed in February, the Housing for the 21st Century Act. We took 80-some-odd percent of what they sent us, he said. Lankford said the message to the speaker at the Tuesday lunch was, what are we doing? A person briefed on the meeting said that Johnson did not commit to approving the Senate legislation without changes. House Republicans are also pushing back on what they view as Senate Republicans' condescending notion that they'll just accept the bill in the Senate passed without trying to address what they see as legitimate problems in the package. The Senate housing bill appeared to get a big shot of momentum Monday when Trump called on the House to pass it. I am asking Congress to pass that bill, the 21st Century Road to Housing Act, which would ensure that homes are for people, not corporations, Trump posted on Truth Social, referring to the Senate bill. But then House Financial Services Committee Chairman French Hill, Republican of Arkansas, and ranking member Maxine Waters, Democrat of California, unveiled legislative text dropping the institutional investor ban from the housing bill on Wednesday. Hill told Fox Business Network that the Senate bill contains serious legal drafting errors. While we support the president in his goal of not having institutional investors competing with moms and dads in buying a house, we want to make sure we get it right legally, he said. That criticism of the Senate bill got strong pushback from Thune on Thursday. Thune said the Senate-drafted provision limiting institutional ownership of single-family homes was carefully crafted by the Banking Committee. The institutional investor language was carefully constructed to get at what the president wanted to address. There was a lot of thought put into that before it passed in the Senate, he said. The Senate GOP leader said the clearest path to getting the housing affordability bill enacted into law is for the House to approve the Senate's version without making changes. I can't predict what the House is going to do, Thune said. We'll wait and see. It's been sitting over there for a while, and the president's weighed in on it. The White House made it clear they would like the House to pick up and pass the Senate bill, he added. A Republican senator who requested anonymity to discuss renewed tensions between Thune and Johnson over the housing bill said Senate Republicans are deeply frustrated. We're looking at how can we respond to affordability, and we got a housing bill sitting right there in the House that aims to address that, the senator said. That's part of the frustration. The House has a narrow majority and some recalcitrant members. It seems to be a repeating thing, the senator added, referring to it as a problem. The story: Barack Obama, Bernie Sanders, Donald Trump, who is an outsider candidate? Voters in recent election cycles have flirted with candidates who seemingly appeared out of nowhere. In 2008, Barack Obama was the fashionable outside pick, challenging the Clinton machine. In a 2016 cycle, colored by a rush of populism, Republicans' interest was piqued by Donald Trump from the moment he descended down the escalator. At the same time, some Democrats backed Senator Bernie Sanders, the Vermont Independent. In 2020, Pete Buttigieg was the so-called outsider, a small-town mayor with a name few could pronounce who was both a war veteran and a gay man. Now, as the players in the 2028 presidential race begin to emerge, voters, particularly on the Democratic side, are searching for the next outsider, even if the definition of just who is and is not an outsider is a bit elusive. Based on past precedent, an outsider can be someone outside of Washington, a political neophyte, a no-name congressman, or anyone who encapsulates the sheer frustration voters feel over the current political climate. They are tired of the partisanship. They are tired of being mad at friends and family over politics. They are tired of politicians who don't address the issues that they stress over every day. Mark Cuban, the billionaire business mogul, whose name is often bandied about as a potential outsider candidate, told The Hill. Cuban said voters want to elect someone who will reduce their stress. Politicians, particularly those who have been at it for a while, do the same shit over and over and over, he added. You know, the definition of insanity. While outsiders were once considered people outside the political system, like Trump or even former New York City Mayor Michael Bloomberg, the billionaire who entered the 2020 Democratic presidential race, lately they've taken a different form, some political observers say. It's someone who is not part of building the system of where we are today, where the government is today, where our policies are today, said Susan Del Persio, the longtime Republican strategist who does not support Trump. It's someone who says we need to change the system, and I don't have all the answers, but I know what's happening now is wrong. It's someone who can successfully critique the status quo, Del Persio added. In Maine, for example, Graham Plattner, the Democratic candidate for Senate who is an oyster farmer, has been gaining traction with voters by being someone who seems far removed from politics. Plattner's appeal has been so great that he forced Janet Mills, who has been part of the political ecosystem in the state for years, out of the race earlier this month. In Texas, James Tallarico, a relatively unknown state representative, defeated Representative Jasmine Crockett in the Democratic primary, even after former Vice President Kamala Harris and other notable figures endorsed her. It's a different story for a presidential campaign where potential candidates need to have a rooted operation to get off the ground. So far, some names that have been mentioned in political circles include Stephen A. Smith, the sports broadcaster, and Cuban, who told The Hill on Thursday that he would not consider jumping in. On Thursday, the New York Times listed Representative Alexandria Ocasio-Cortez, Democrat of New York, as an outsider and exiles from Trumpville on the Republican side, including the conservative media star Tucker Carlson and former Representative Marjorie Taylor Greene, Republican of Georgia, who have both broken with President Trump. Democratic strategist Anthony Coley said he considers an outsider as someone not from the Washington Industrial Complex and doesn't speak like a senator seeking cloture. Outside of the D.C. bubble is how I think of it, Coley said, adding that voters are angry about the system and the people who run it. In 2028, the Democratic nominee has to be someone Washington didn't create and can't control, a strong, plain-spoken voice with Clinton's political instincts, Obama's ability to inspire, Sanders' economic message, and a proven record of winning outside deep blue America, he said. Coley said while the field is still emerging and it's too early to say who could wade in, Southern Democrats, including Kentucky Governor Andy Beshear, who maintains a high approval rating in a red state, and possibly Mitch Landrieu, the former mayor of New Orleans, would be worthy outsider prospects. Del Percio said it's tougher to run as an outsider if you're a governor, because in order to run their state successfully, they have to be the ultimate insider. In the 2020 cycle, Buttigieg's candidacy worked because he offered a Midwest sensibility, she said. And someone like Representative Ro Khanna, Democrat of California, might work because most people have never heard of him, even with his role in getting the Jeffrey Epstein files released. He hasn't been defined nationally, Del Percio said of Khanna. Separately, an outsider could emerge on the Republican side, depending on Trump's standing toward the end of his term and if his poll numbers are as bad as we think they are. Del Percio said outsiders in both parties who are considering entering the race are likely being close-lipped for the time being. There's no reason to put your head up unless you absolutely have to, she said. The story: Jerome Powell ends term as Federal Reserve chief, clouded by Trump tumult. Jerome Powell's stint leading the Federal Reserve is finished, but his battle with President Trump is far from over. Powell's second four-year term as chair of the Fed board ended Friday, 2 days after his successor Kevin Warsh was confirmed by the Senate as the bank's next chief. After leading the bank for the past 8 years through a series of political and economic crises, Powell is handing over the reins of the Fed to Warsh while pledging to keep a low profile. Even so, his decision to stay on the Fed board after the end of his chairmanship could keep Powell in Trump's crosshairs and define his legacy at the bank. Though Powell's term as Fed chair ended Friday, his separate 14-year term as a member of the Fed board does not expire until January 2028. While the vast majority of his predecessors left the bank upon the end of their chairmanships, Powell said he would remain at the Fed until he was confident that the bank had fought off the Trump administration's attacks on its independence. I had long planned to be retiring, said Powell, 72. Last month at his final press conference as Fed chair, the things that have happened in the last 3 months have, I think, left me with no choice but to stay until I see them through. Trump's pressure on Powell backfires. As Trump's first year back in the White House wound down, the president seemed ready to move on from his feud with Powell, with newly nominated Fed chief. Unlike several of Trump's first-term Fed nominees, Warsh had the unanimous support of Republican senators. The early resignation of former Fed board member Adriana Kugler also gave Trump more flexibility to shape the bank after Powell's departure, lining up what appeared to be a clear path for Warsh's confirmation. The president, however, upended his plans for the Fed with the opening of a legal battle with Powell and the bank. Treasury Secretary Scott Bessent and Senate Banking Committee Chair Tim Scott have criticized Powell for remaining on the board, saying he is breaking with decades of precedent, explaining the Ian Katz, managing partner at Capital Alpha. But the other side is that the Trump administration's attacks on Fed independence, including an attempt to fire Governor Lisa Cook and the DOJ investigation of Powell, were also unprecedented. Many believe that Bessent's and Scott's comments, in fact, validate Powell's decision to stick around. Powell revealed in December that he and the Fed were under criminal investigation by the Justice Department, which was probing his handling of renovations to its Washington, D.C. headquarters and his testimony about the matter before the Senate. In response, Senator Tom Tillis, Republican of North Carolina, a member of the Senate Banking Committee, announced that he would block all Trump Fed nominees from reaching the floor until the probe was concluded. Tillis lifted his blockade after U.S. Attorney Jeanine Pirro announced that the investigation would be taken up by the Fed's own inspector general. While Powell said he was encouraged by the decision, he made clear that he did not yet think the Fed was out of the woods. I worry that these attacks are battering the institution and putting at risk the thing that really matters to the public, which is the ability to conduct monetary policy without taking into consideration political factors, Powell said, adding that he would leave the Fed for good once this investigation is well and truly over, with transparency and finality. How Powell staying affects the Fed. Powell has promised to keep a low profile while serving on the Fed board, despite the unusual circumstances of his presence, and not to be a shadow chair challenging Warsh's influence. Taken at his word, Powell would likely return to being a moderate voice on interest rates among the increasingly fractious Federal Open Market Committee, which is divided over how best to respond to the Iran-driven inflation surge. While Powell may no longer be steering Fed policy, he could still have a significant impact on the future of the central bank due to the unique way its board is constructed. Each of the Fed board's 7 members serves a staggered 14-year term, but the length of a term does not reset when a new board member replaces a departing one. If Powell left the Fed altogether Friday, Trump would have been able to nominate Warsh to serve the remainder of Powell's term as a board member while keeping another Fed board seat open for a different nominee. Instead, Trump was forced to nominate Warsh to the Fed board seat temporarily held by former White House chief economist Stephen Moran, whom the president nominated to replace Kugler last year after her abrupt departure. Chairman Powell has been pretty clear, saying that he's going to stay on as Governor Powell after his term as chairman ends. And I'll say from my own experience as the incoming chairman of the Council of Economic Advisers that transitions are important, Moran said last week in an interview on Fox Business Network's Mornings with Maria, with Maria Bartiromo. I think it could be helpful for Chairman Powell to help with the transition, but I think it's important to make sure that it's a transition period and that there's nothing sort of more nefarious going on. The story: candidates face off on affordability in final California gubernatorial debate. 7 candidates running for California's top office engaged in a 5th and final debate on Thursday evening that largely centered around the issue of affordability. The candidates were asked to provide their closing pitch to voters to address a growing number of cost-of-living concerns, including rising gas, grocery, and housing prices in the state, ahead of California's primary election on June 2. The front-runner in the race, former Health and Human Services, or HHS, Secretary Xavier Becerra, again faced tough questions on his economic platform, particularly his stance on single-payer health care, also known as Medicare for All. The popular Democratic objective advocates for replacing private health insurance with a government-run universal coverage health care system. Becerra has repeatedly expressed his support for implementing the policy in California. However, Democratic billionaire Tom Steyer pushed the former Biden administration official about an endorsement and donations he received from the California Medical Association, which opposes this effort. The group's president said Becerra told him and other doctors during a private meeting very clearly that at this point he wasn't supportive of single payer, according to a local PBS station, KQED. When it comes to single payer, you went and talked to the largest lobbying group in the state of California, and the head of that group the next day said you very clearly indicated you were against single payer, said Steyer, who supported Nike tennis shoes on stage. And they didn't just say it, they endorsed you, and they gave you the maximum amount of money that they can give a candidate, he continued. So are they lying? Becerra is now the leading candidate in the race by a slim margin after the previous frontrunner, former Representative Eric Swalwell, Democrat of California, dropped out last month. An Emerson College polling and Inside California Politics poll released on Wednesday found the Democrat polling at 19%, only 2 percentage points ahead of Steyer and Republican candidate Steve Hilton, a former Fox News host. Former Representative Katie Porter, Democrat of California, pushed Becerra on his economic platform, holding up a handwritten sign that read, "What is your revenue plan, please, Mr. Becerra?" Becerra responded by pointing to his service on the House Ways and Means Committee. During his time in Congress, he said he would propose changing the tax code to ensure everyone pays their fair share. Porter laid out her own 4 concrete policies to bring down costs in the state, including affordable housing options, free childcare, free tuition at state universities, and eliminating state income taxes on residents who earn less than $100,000 annually. California is one of the most expensive states in the nation, with higher gas and rent prices than the national average. The Iran war has driven up fuel costs across the U.S., and particularly in California, where the average price of standard gas was up to over $6 a gallon on Thursday. Hilton advocated for boosting oil production off of California's coast, a move supported by the Trump administration and opposed by Democrats to offset these heightened costs. The price is the highest in the country because instead of getting oil and gas from our own oil production here in California, we are shipping it 7,500 miles in giant supertankers, spewing out carbon emissions, the Republicans said. In the name of climate, we are increasing carbon emissions. We need some common sense here, he added. The candidates also needled Becerra over whether he had knowledge of a fraud scheme involving his campaign funds. His former political advisor, Dana Williamson, pled guilty on Thursday to 3 felonies related to a plan to steal $225,000 from one of Becerra's campaign accounts. Becerra's former chief of staff, Sean McCluskey, and Sacramento lobbyist Greg Campbell also pled guilty last year. "You shouldn't be in this race. You should be preparing your criminal defense," Hilton said to the former HHS secretary. Earlier Thursday, Steyer posted on the social platform X that Becerra likely broke state law, and now he's at the center of an ongoing criminal investigation. Becerra, who has not been charged with any crimes related to the investigation, told the event moderators that he had nothing to do with the fraud scheme. The debate was co-hosted by the San Francisco Examiner and CBS News California in San Francisco. The story, Navy Admiral Epic Fury could force tough cuts, personnel problems by July. Navy Operations Chief Admiral Darrell Cottle said Thursday that without supplemental funding for the U.S. war in Iran, he will have to implement cuts in training, routine operations, and personnel by July. The fiscal 2026 budget didn't bake in Operation Epic Fury, Cottle said during a House Armed Services Committee hearing. "You see a large Navy force in the Middle East, so we're burning bright, but it does come at a cost, and it comes at operational costs. To have the funds necessary to continue the war effort, which is quickly racking up fuel costs, operating hours, maintenance dollars, and munitions, I do fear that I'll have to start making decisions in July timeframe," Cottle said. He added that manpower accounts will take a hit without additional funding, with the Navy having to put a hold on between 12,000 and 15,000 new sailors he's trying to give a permanent change of station, or PCS. "My record recruiting is going to be thwarted without additional funding to PCS, to those individuals from boot camp and pay enlistment and re-enlistment bonuses," according to Cottle. The cost of the U.S.-Israeli war in Iran continues to balloon since it began on February 28. As of Tuesday, the Pentagon has assessed its price tag at nearly $29 billion, up from $25 billion 2 weeks ago. The Defense Department has had to pull funding from various accounts to fund the conflict, with the White House expected to ask Congress for an $80 billion to $100 billion supplemental to foot the bill, with a large chunk to backfill depleted munitions used in the fighting. "But the prospects for that request are in big trouble," GOP senators told The Hill this week, as lawmakers have grown frustrated with the administration's lack of a clear plan in the war, from which President Trump is currently seeking an off-ramp. Congress is still waiting for the unofficial supplemental request. Representative Ken Calvert, Republican of California, on Tuesday said it would be helpful to get sooner rather than later so we can get to work. I would hope we can get a supplemental bill here soon. Calvert, the chair of the House Appropriations Subcommittee on Defense, told Defense Secretary Pete Hegseth during a panel hearing, obviously we know of the munitions issue and we know of the cost of this conflict. Any idea of when we're going to get this supplemental? Hegseth declined to answer, saying only that the Pentagon is well aware of all of those dynamics. The story, do gas tax holidays actually bring relief at the pump? Gas prices have surged amid the war with Iran, and while President Trump has called for suspending the federal gas tax, state-level tax relief could ultimately provide bigger savings at the pump. National gas prices have climbed to more than $4.50 per gallon, roughly $1.50 higher than before the war began. Most of the increase has been driven by higher oil prices tied to disruptions in the Strait of Hormuz, but policymakers are increasingly looking at tax breaks as one of the few ways they can quickly lower costs for drivers. Taxes on fees on gas amount to an average of 51 cents per gallon. In the U.S., about 18 cents of that is the federal gas tax, while the remaining 33 cents comes from state taxes and fees. Those state-level taxes and fees range from as high as 71 cents per gallon in California to as low as 9 cents in Alaska. Most states have a higher gasoline tax than the federal government does, said Patrick DeHaan, head of petroleum analysis at Gas Buddy. Against that backdrop, several states, including Georgia, Indiana, and Kentucky, have rolled out gas tax relief measures in response to rising prices. Have state gas tax holidays had an impact? Last week, Indiana Governor Mike Braun, Republican, suspended the state's gasoline excise tax through June 7. The order also extended a suspension of the state's gas use tax. Those taxes are collected at the distributor level rather than at the pump, but Indiana drivers have already seen relief. The average price of gas in Indiana has dropped about 40 cents per gallon over the past week, according to Gas Buddy. Meanwhile, the national average is down just 2 cents over the same period. Georgia has taken a similar approach. Governor Brian Kemp, Republican, signed a bill in March suspending the state's motor fuel excise tax through May 19. Gas in Georgia was $3.98 per gallon as of Thursday, about 55 cents lower than the national average. A year ago, Georgia gas prices were roughly 30 cents below the national average, Gas Buddy data shows. But gas tax holidays also come at a steep cost, limiting how often states are willing to use them. The tax breaks in Indiana are expected to cost state coffers $104 million and local governments $52 million, according to the Indiana Capital Chronicle. Other state leaders, including Florida Governor Ron DeSantis, Republican, and New York Governor Kathy Hochul, Democrat, have resisted calls for gas tax holidays and questioned their effectiveness. Crude oil accounted for the largest share of what Americans paid at the pump in February, about 52%, while all taxes made up a much smaller share, roughly 18%, according to the Energy Information Administration. Do gas tax holidays actually reach drivers? Because state gas taxes and fees vary widely, the impact of a state gas tax holiday would depend heavily on where drivers live. As of January, state taxes and fees on gas averaged about 33 cents per gallon. It's also not clear how much of a gas tax holiday, whether federal or state, would ultimately be reflected in the price at the pump, though DeHaan said the majority of the savings would likely be passed on to consumers. If they don't lower their price, the station down the street will, or the station down the street from that station will, DeHaan said, emphasizing that competition would push retailers to pass any tax savings through to drivers. The Penn-Wharton budget model analyzed the impact of state gas tax holidays in 2022 and found that most of the savings were passed on to consumers at some point through lower gas prices. In Maryland, roughly 72% of the tax savings reached consumers, while in Connecticut, the figure ranged between 71% and 87%. The Bipartisan Policy Center recently created a calculator that allows drivers to estimate the impact of a gas tax holiday based on their state and vehicle. At the federal level, Trump's push for a gas tax holiday would require congressional approval and faces an uphill climb. The Committee for a Responsible Federal Budget says a federal gas tax holiday would cost billions each month and only marginally reduce consumer costs. Critics have warned that suspending the tax would deplete the Highway Trust Fund, which finances most federal spending for highways and mass transit. The story is the Hill's Morning Report. Cassidy's fight for survival tests Louisiana's new primary system. In today's issue, Cassidy makes his stand. Trump touts accomplishments in China. Supreme Court pauses abortion pill order. CIA director visits Cuba. If Senator Bill Cassidy, Republican of Louisiana, survives the weekend, it will be no thanks to his fellow Louisiana Republican leaders. Cassidy is staring down the most difficult race of his career as he faces two primary opponents, Representative Julia Letlow, Republican of Louisiana, and State Treasurer John Fleming. The most significant obstacle Cassidy faces may be opposition from President Trump, who has endorsed Letlow and railed against the incumbent for years, dating back to Cassidy's decision to vote to convict Trump in his second impeachment trial for his role in the January 6, 2021 Capitol attack. But a significant change in Louisiana's electoral system starting this year presents another barrier that Cassidy didn't have to face during either of his past two Senate campaigns. The state has for about 15 years employed a jungle primary for all races except for U.S. presidential elections. That system had all candidates, regardless of party, compete on the same ballot, and the top two best performers would advance to face each other in a runoff if no candidate won a majority of the vote. But that changed after Governor Jeff Landry, Republican, signed a law in 2024 to replace the system, reestablishing partisan primaries for various offices, including Congress. Cassidy pushed back against the change as it advanced through Louisiana's GOP-controlled legislature in 2024, and some speculated that it was specifically intended to make ousting Cassidy easier, though advocates have denied that. Louisiana Lieutenant Governor Billy Nungesser, Republican, a critic of the closed primaries, told the Louisiana Illuminator he believes the change was made with Cassidy in mind. I think the real push for this race was to beat Bill Cassidy for Senate. Let's call it like it is, Nungesser told the outlet. That appears to me to be the real focus of why this was kind of pushed down our throats. Whether it was tailor-made for Cassidy's ouster, the effect has been clear since the law was signed. The handwriting has been on the wall ever since the election procedure was changed that this was going to be a tough race for Bill Cassidy. Pearson Cross, a political science professor at the University of Louisiana, told The Hill's Julia Mueller, Cassidy's vote to impeach Trump points to an independent streak that was a strength in a jungle primary, but it could be a weakness in the partisan primary, especially as his opponents have accused him of being insufficiently conservative and loyal to the president. Cassidy's relationship with Trump soured after his vote in 2021 to convict him in the impeachment case, and it hasn't significantly improved since then. The Louisiana Republican Party censured Cassidy for his vote. The senator has also refused to endorse Trump in the 2024 election, calling on him to drop out over the criminal indictments he faced. Most recently, he received Trump's fury as the president pulled his nomination of Casey Means to be U.S. Surgeon General, accusing Cassidy of standing in the way. That generated backlash from members of the Make America Healthy Again movement, including Health and Human Services Secretary Robert F. Kennedy Jr., with whom Cassidy has publicly clashed. MAHA Action, the advocacy arm of the movement, pledged to spend $1 million trying to oust Cassidy, a gastroenterologist and staunch advocate for childhood vaccines. Polling has painted a murky picture of what might happen Saturday, despite having endorsements from Trump and Landry. Letlow hasn't significantly pulled away from her opponents in most surveys. Fleming has also performed relatively well in the polls, despite a lack of many high-profile endorsements. A runoff appears almost certain with three major candidates in the race. Letlow appears most likely to make it, as she has most consistently led in the relatively limited number of polls that would still leave Fleming and Cassidy battling for second. The most recent poll from the right-leaning pollster Quantas Insights released last week showed Letlow leading with 42%, followed by Fleming with 30% and Cassidy with 20%. An earlier survey from Emerson College Polling showed the candidates essentially deadlocked, with Fleming narrowly ahead with 28% to Letlow's 27% and Cassidy's 21%. Another poll released last week suggested better news for Cassidy, showing him in second, 6 points behind Letlow. Still, one constant finding from all polling has been the non-Cassidy vote well above 50%, suggesting more challenges lie ahead for Cassidy if he makes it through Saturday. Smart Take with showing him in second, 6 points behind Letlow. Still, one constant finding from all polling has been the non-Cassidy vote well above 50%, suggesting more challenges.

will be played in 11 U.S. cities. Mike Cena, the executive director of the Northern California Regional Intelligence Center, who's helping secure San Francisco's games, is echoing similar concerns. "We shut down the ability to actually move the money and get the training for people," Cena told me. "It puts us in a very bad place," he added. "Resources of all kinds have been and will continue to be used to ensure the safety of fans at World Cup matches. Perhaps the only people working harder than the players in the lead-up to the games are the law enforcement professionals trying to secure them. Three things to know. South Carolina Governor Henry McMaster, Republican, has called a special legislative session to try to advance a new congressional map that would eliminate Representative James Clyburn's Democrat of South Carolina. Questions remain as to whether enough support exists to change the district lines. The House Ethics Committee said it's investigating allegations of sexual misconduct against Representative Chuck Edwards, Republican of North Carolina, who said he plans to comply with the probe. Federal Reserve Chair Jerome Powell's term leading the agency comes to an end today, making way for Kevin Warsh to succeed him after being confirmed by the Senate. Powell will remain on the Fed's Board of Governors. Leading the day, what Xi said, Trump has already been touting successes he achieved from his trip to Beijing, but those wins haven't been acknowledged by his Chinese counterpart, at least not yet. Trump has announced multiple commitments he said Chinese President Xi Jinping agreed to during their first meeting Thursday, tied to both domestic and foreign policy priorities. In an interview with Fox News host Sean Hannity, Trump said Xi agreed for his country to purchase soybeans, energy, and jets from the U.S. He also said Xi committed to withholding military equipment from Iran. China has maintained throughout the war that it is not supplying Iran with weapons, but the New York Times reported Wednesday that U.S. officials said Chinese companies have been discussing arms sales with Iran. A White House official said in a readout of the meeting between Trump and Xi that both sides agreed the Strait of Hormuz must remain open and that Iran cannot have a nuclear weapon. The Chinese readout of their interactions didn't mention these commitments. Instead, it was more vague, discussing the importance of strong economic ties between the U.S. and China and warning the U.S. on the issue of Taiwan. The lack of clarity leaves at least some questions about what exactly had been agreed to as the summit entered its second and final day. Access preserved. The Supreme Court permitted access to the abortion pill mifepristone to remain in place Thursday as a lawsuit proceeds through the legal system, pausing a lower court order that had blocked it. The court ruled, over the dissents of Justices Samuel Alito and Clarence Thomas, that a May 1 order from the U.S. Court of Appeals for the Fifth Circuit should be frozen. The appeals court had reinstated a requirement for women to have an in-person visit with a health care provider to obtain the mifepristone. The ruling permits access for women to the pill through telehealth and by mail for now, but it isn't the end of the case, which will now go back to the appeals court for arguments. It could eventually return to the Supreme Court. At the center of the case is a 2023 Food and Drug Administration, or FDA, regulation allowing mifepristone to be prescribed without an in-person doctor appointment, including in pharmacies. Louisiana sued the FDA, arguing the regulation violated its near-total abortion ban and undermined state sovereignty. Stepping down, U.S. Border Patrol Chief Michael Banks announced Thursday that he is retiring after nearly a year and a half leading the agency. Banks revealed his retirement, which is effective immediately, in an email to his colleagues, saying his time overseeing the agency was the honor of my lifetime. He was appointed to the role by Trump after serving as an agent and Texas border czar. After over 37 years in public service to the people of the United States of America, it is time for me to retire and return home to Texas to focus on my family and ranch, Banks said. Banks' retirement comes after the Washington Examiner reported that he was accused of unethical behavior as an agent. The outlet reported last month that six current and former Border Patrol employees said Banks
was known to

0: take regular trips abroad for sex with prostitutes. A spokesperson for U.S. Customs and Border Protection told the outlet that the allegations were more than a decade old and reviewed years ago. They said the matter was closed. A senior administration official told the Examiner that Homeland Security Secretary Mark Wayne Mullen met on Wednesday with National Border Patrol Council President Paul Perez to discuss banks ahead of a second story about banks that officials anticipated would come out Thursday, painting him in poor light. Bank's departure marks the latest instance of turnover at the Department of Homeland Security. Todd Lyons, the acting head of U.S. Immigration and Customs Enforcement, or ICE, plans to leave his job at the end of the month for a role in the private sector. Legal battle begins. A new congressional map passed by the Florida legislature faces its first legal test today as a state judge hears a challenge seeking to block it from taking effect in the midterms. Governor Ron DeSantis, Republican, signed the map into law after the Supreme Court further restricted use of the Voting Rights Act, emboldening Republicans to redraw their state's congressional lines for the November elections to pick up as many seats as possible. The new map in the Sunshine State could net the GOP up to 4 seats, but it faces a challenge from lawsuits filed on voters' behalf, arguing the new map violates a state constitutional amendment prohibiting partisan gerrymandering. The Associated Press reported a legal brief filed on behalf of the Florida Senate asserts no partisan intent on the map has been proven. In the where and when the president is returning from Beijing to the White House, the House will convene at 9 a.m. The Senate won't meet today. Zoom in, still MIA, scrutiny is rising over the continued absence of two lawmakers who have missed weeks of votes without explanation. The absences of Representatives Tom Keene Jr., Republican of New Jersey, and Frederica Wilson, Democrat of Florida, come as both parties are pushing for full attendance, contending with narrow margins in the House. Keene hasn't voted since March 5 as he deals with what his campaign has called a personal medical issue, declining to elaborate further. The congressman released a statement late last month saying he expects to return to a full schedule and be at 100% in the near future, but he still remained absent as the House came back from recess this week. Wilson, who is 83 years old, hasn't voted since April 17. The Hill's Emily Brooks reports that her absence was largely unnoticed and unexplained until reporter Jamie Dupree noted her absence in a post online, leading reporters to ask House Minority Leader Hakeem Jeffries, Democrat of New York, about it. Jeffries said Wilson is recovering from a procedure and will be back shortly. Republicans have said they don't know what Keene's medical issue is and don't know when he'll return. The New York Times pressed Keene's office on why he has not been seen in New Jersey or Washington for so long. His chief of staff responded, "There's no cameras where Tom is." Brooks reported the absences are igniting a debate about how transparent lawmakers should be about health issues and the line between respecting privacy and the public's right to know. Elsewhere, running on empty, CIA Director John Ratcliffe met with Cuban officials in Havana on Thursday as the country's energy minister said the island is out of oil and diesel. A statement from the Cuban government said the delegation came at the request of the U.S. government. The trip came one day after Cuban energy minister Vicente de la Olevi said on state media that Cuba has absolutely no fuel left amid a U.S. blockade that has cut off the country's energy imports. He said the country's electric grid was in critical condition with rolling blackouts lasting as long as 22 hours per day, increasing in Havana. The Trump administration has imposed an oil embargo on Cuba since the aftermath of the U.S. operations to capture former Venezuelan leader Nicolas Maduro. Earlier this year, Venezuela has been a top provider of oil to Cuba before the operation. Trump has warned other countries not to do business with Cuba, and he and other members of the administration have voiced support for regime change. The U.S. and Cuba have held high-level talks to find a resolution to the standoff, but there have been no signs of a pending breakthrough. A CIA official stressed that the window for negotiations is finite. The agency said Ratcliffe delivered a message from Trump that the U.S. is prepared to seriously discuss economic and security issues, but only if Cuba makes fundamental changes. And finally, congrats to this week's Morning Report quiz winners. They were ready to go with some quick facts on China and the U.S.-Chinese relationship. Here's who went 4 for 4. Richard Basnick, Stan Wasser, Chuck Schoenberger, Rick Schmidtke, Carmine Petracca, Jess Elger, Ned Southoff, Sari Wish, William Chittum, Mark Ryan, Michael Solanik, Janessa Wagner, Dennis Barksdale, Steve Comer, Mark R. Williamson, Jack Barshe, M. Whitehouse, Robert Bradley, Steve James, Naomi Petracca, and Savannah Petracca. China is roughly 2,200 years old, dating back to the first unification in 221 BC. The last Chinese dynasty before the abolition of the monarchy was the Qing dynasty, which lasted from 1636 to 1912. Jimmy Carter formally normalized relations with China in 1979, 7 years after Richard Nixon's historic trip. Despite a common myth to the contrary, the Great Wall of China cannot be seen from the moon with the naked eye. In clear conditions, it can be seen from low Earth orbit. The story, chance of a super El Nino, grows, and it's just around the corner. El Nino is waiting in the wings. An updated forecast released by the National Weather Service on Thursday gave the climate phenomenon an 82% chance of taking over at some point between May and July. As the year goes on, the odds of an El Nino grow even higher. National forecasters say there's a 96% chance of El Nino lasting through the winter, the season when it typically reaches peak strength. As we wait for El Nino to officially begin, anticipation is building that we may see what's called a super El Nino. A very strong super El Nino are rare. There have only been 4 since 1950. With the last one occurring from 2015 to 2016, the chance of seeing a super El Nino in 2026 has grown since last month's climate update. There's about a 35% probability the El Nino late this year will be very strong, a 25% it'll be categorized as strong, and about a 20% chance it'll be moderate. There's an even smaller probability it will be weak or not form at all. How strong the El Nino ends up being is determined by sea surface temperatures in the Pacific Ocean near the equator. The warmer the water, the stronger the El Nino. What would a super El Nino look like? A super El Nino doesn't automatically mean crazy storms or dangerous heat waves. There's actually a big misconception about what a super El Nino would mean. Stronger El Nino events do not ensure strong impacts. They can only make certain impacts more likely, the Climate Prediction Center said Thursday. Essentially, it's looking increasingly likely we'll see the signature El Nino impacts, which include warm, dry winter weather in the northern half of the country and a wetter, colder winter for the southern states. If El Nino starts in the summer, as it's predicted to, it could also turbocharge summer temperatures and contribute to heat waves. A strong El Nino could mean an especially quiet hurricane season in the Atlantic, but a stronger tropical storm season on the Pacific side. The story, why U.S. flags are flying at half-staff on Friday and the proper way to lower yours. If you fly an American flag in your yard or outside your business, you'll want to lower it to half-staff on Friday. Flags can be flown at half-staff for any number of reasons, usually to honor a figure after their death, or on specific holidays. Governors can order the flags in their states to be flown at half-staff for similar reasons. Nebraska Governor Jim Pillen, for example, issued such an order for Friday in honor of an Omaha native who was killed in World War II. His remains were identified last year, and an interment will be held on Friday. Flags across the country are set to fly at half-staff for a different reason. In an order released Monday, President Trump called for all flags to be lowered on Friday in honor of Peace Officers Memorial Day. The day is meant to honor those serving in law enforcement and those who lost their lives in the line of duty. Peace officers, Memorial Day falls within Police Week, an annual observation in May to honor the courage, sacrifice, and dedication of law enforcement officers. Per U.S. code, anyone lowering the flag should first hoist it to the peak for an instant and then lower it to the half-staff position. Before it is lowered for the day, it should again be raised to the peak before it is lowered for the day.
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8: Good morning, good afternoon, good evening, and welcome to our show number 1089. And if you're a mom and you're listening to the live version of our show, happy Mother's Day. Well, out in our Talking Birds garden, now being overseen by Seymour, the Talking Birds garden frog, we have a nesting birds update. Yeah, those birds. House wrens are nesting in one of our garden nest boxes. They put some twigs in both of the houses or the boxes there recently and chose one of them to be their actual nest. House wrens are famous or infamous for not taking kindly to other birds nesting near them, although we have had other species sharing the garden, so we'll see if something else might still happen nesting-wise. And the house wrens do seem to be tolerating the presence of Seymour. Well, it's plurting month here at Talking Birds. Plurting, if you haven't heard about it, is a term formed from the words picking up litter while birding. In addition to inviting listeners to become proud plurters through the Get Involved tab at TalkingBirds.com, we've also asked our current proud plurters to send us a plurting audio postcard. And we have another one to air today from Lake City, Florida. Hello, John.
9: Hello, Ray. John Middleton here with Four Rivers Audubon. I'm standing underneath our purple martin gourds at Alligator Lake Park in Lake City, Florida, because it's in this park where we found an anhinga killed by monofilament line and began to pick up trash as we went. We don't turn it into a work day. We just pick up what we get as we go along. Then there's this podcast I listened to, and several of us listened to, and they started calling it plurting. Well, we adopted that as an official stance at Four Rivers Audubon. We plurted on all of our outings. We don't make it a work day. We just pick up what we can along the way, but especially dangerous things like plastics and monofilament line. We hope everybody who birds will leave a safer trail behind them by picking up trash as they go. Thank you for all you do, Ray. Bye-bye.
8: Bye-bye, and thank you, John, and thanks to all your fellow plurters there at Four Rivers Audubon. We'd love to hear more plurting audio postcards, and if you're plurting, we hope you'll tell us about it by recording a little piece, as John has done, and by sending it right here to this email address. It's ray@talkingbirds.com, ray@talkingbirds.com. Now here's a bird with a really cool song. This doesn't sound a lot like a house wren, I don't think. If you've heard our show before, you know that we're playing that right now because it's our mystery bird. And we're doing a preview of the mystery bird contest coming along later in the show with some wonderful prizes at stake. Our mystery bird is a handsome sparrow Although sparrow is not part of its name, the male is mostly black with large white wing patches, a short tail edged in white, and a chunky blue-gray bill. Females have sandy brown plumage with thin chest striping and a white throat patch. Our bird breeds on prairie habitat in south central Canada and the central U.S. down through northern Texas, with wintering territory in the southwest states and Mexico. It feeds on seeds, invertebrates, and some fruits. Insects comprise the bulk of their diet from spring through autumn. That's our mystery bird, and the number to call I'll give you in a second here, but I wanted to mention these prizes. The first one is the beautiful Broom Squirrel Solution 150 feeder. Genuinely squirrel-proof and chew-proof as well. Easy to clean, too. And it features that vented seed tray that keeps the seed fresh and dry. Kind of important there. And we have a one-year subscription to the great birding magazine, BWD. Founded way back when and now back again, better than ever. BWD.com is the place to go to learn more about it. Prizes on our Mystery Bird Contest. And here is that phone number, so you'll have it ready when we do the actual contest a little bit later. That would be 781-837-4900. 781-837-4900. The Mystery Bird Contest coming along here very shortly. We are most fortunate to be welcoming new Talkin' Birds ambassadors so far every week on our show from all over, as they help us spread the word about, well, our show and about what we're trying to spread the word about, which is birds and birding, nature and conservation. Thank you to Bailey from Frederick, Maryland. Bailey says he was recruited by his good friend, Bill Gillette. You probably heard that name if you've listened to the show for a while. Thank you, Bailey, for becoming a Talking Birds ambassador. And thank you, Bill. Bill Gillette. Bill is one of our super ambassadors. He's recruited a bunch of folks as listeners of our show, and he's recruited a bunch of folks who are listeners to become Talking Birds ambassadors. We want to be like Bill and recruit more listeners to join the ambassadors family, and you can help us get the word out about birds and birding and conservation by becoming an ambassador. And to do it, just click on the Get Involved tab at talkingbirds.com. And you'll see how easy it is to do it. Well, still to come today, we'll talk with Youth Mentor Award winner Tasha Messer about her work in Georgia with young birders and plurders. Also today, Mike O'Connor will join us for a Let's Ask Mike Almost Live from the Archive segment about keeping your hummingbirds healthy. And up next, we head for the coast to meet today's featured feathered friend, presented by the bigger and better BWD magazine, with each large format issue packed with beautiful photographs, illustrations, and in-depth articles ranging from backyard birds to birding abroad. Experience birds up close with BWD at bwdmagazine.com. Today's featured feathered friend, the semi-palmated plover, is often described as looking like a miniature killdeer, but with a single black band across its breast, while the killdeer sports two. The semi-palmated plover is a bit bigger than a piping plover, but with much darker plumage, rich brown on the head and back, and its black band completely encircles its chest and nape. The semi-palmated plover's hunting style is like that of the American robin, using visual clues to find prey, running a few steps, pausing, then thrusting at its target on the ground, even pulling up earthworms as robins do, and adding marine worms to their diet, along with horseshoe crab eggs, snails and clams, and spiders and beetles as they forage on mud flats and muddy margins across freshwater, brackish, and saltwater habitats. Our bird breeds in mossy or sandy tundra environments from Alaska in the west to Newfoundland and Nova Scotia in the east, and winters along the Pacific coast from Washington to coastal Mexico, as well as on the U.S. South Atlantic coast, the Gulf Coast, and Caribbean islands. The semi-palmated plover is among the few shorebirds whose populations appear to be stable. There certainly are survival challenges for the bird. Huge numbers are killed by hunters in South America each year. Oil spills and other kinds of pollution take their tolls, while sea level rise and climate change are having big impacts on their Arctic breeding habitat. Still, the conservation group Partners in Flight estimates the global population, all in Canada and Alaska, at 200,000 individuals, and they rate the bird as a species of low conservation concern. Here's an example of the bird's chirping call. By the way, we've called the bird a plover, but the jury may be forever out on that pronunciation. There are plenty of plover pronouncers out there. And to avoid further controversy, we'll wrap up by using the scientific name for today's Talkin' Bird's featured feathered friend, Charadrius semipalmatus. Welcome again to our show, number 1089. Well, we met Tasha Messer when she signed up as a Talkin' Birds ambassador some time ago, and we've since learned about her great work as the park naturalist with the DeKalb County, Georgia Department of Recreation, Parks, and Cultural Affairs. In 2025, she led two teams in the annual Georgia Youth Birding Competition, in which both of her teams won awards, and in which she received the Mentor Award after she spent nearly 200 hours prepping and mentoring the teams. Well, this year she has outdone herself by leading three teams in the competition, with each of them winning awards and with her being named Mentor of the Year again. Quite appropriately, she calls herself Naturalist Tasha. And she joins us now to tell us a bit more about her work introducing folks of all ages to the plants and wildlife and ecosystems of DeKalb County's parks. Good morning, Tasha, and congratulations on your team's successes and on your latest mentor award.
10: Thank you so much. It is a pleasure to be here. You make me sound good, them sound good.
8: I'm just reflecting the reality here, that's all. Well, Tasha, it's a big year in the Peach State with the 100th anniversary of the Birds Georgia Audubon chapter. And that organization had a lot to do with your becoming a naturalist, right?
10: Absolutely. So Birds Georgia definitely is near and dear to my heart. I've learned so much from them in three particular programs. I became a master birder first, and then shortly after that, I took a course called Taking Wing, which is specific for educators. Mm-hmm. And then a step further than that, I became a Georgia Beloved Naturalist. And mm-hmm. so through those programmings, all supported by Birds Georgia, I've learned a lot. And taking them right back into giving them to our community members, the things that I've learned.
8: Wonderful. And by the way, we talked to Birds Georgia Executive Director Adam Betchul on our show back in February. Anybody would like to check that out? It's show number 1078. And you had a lot of other mentors for yourself, right, Tasha, in addition to Birds Georgia to get you on your path.
10: Oh my gosh. I would like to even attribute my childhood. My childhood was one that allowed for me to be very curious. And so that is important. I remember I was actually ahead of this. I thought, what was my first memory? And my first memory of even being interested in birds was through looking in either atlases or encyclopedias. And I remember state birds. I thought, ooh, state birds. I had discovered that there were state birds. And,
8: yeah.
10: And the rest is history. I had a project once in sixth grade or so where I decided that I was going to figure out if homosexuality existed in birds, not knowing if that would foretell anything, but I did. And it was a very interesting project.
8: Well, you certainly passed along your knowledge in a beautiful way here with your teams and the Bird Georgia competition and so much more with DeKalb County. And I'm happy to note, Tasha, that you are
11: a proud plirter. And for folks unfamiliar with the term, plirting is kind of our mashup of the words picking up litter while birding, plirting. And you've introduced the term and the activity to a lot of young birders, right?
10: Young birders and multi-generational, to tell you the truth. Mm-hmm. So I have to give Travis Audubon in Austin, Texas, some credit for this because they are who introduced me. Mm-hmm. But again, all of this is by way of Burge, Georgia. After becoming that master birder, I wanted to fledge, so to speak, and learn some different things that other Audubons were doing. Mm-hmm. And so I was traveling to Austin, looked up their Audubon, and they had a plirting event going on. So I went and I noticed that the lead of that event was faster than Merlin. So not only did I learn this practice of plirting, I also learned that, hey, I could use Merlin, the Bird ID app through Cornell Labs of Ornithology, to masterfully gain more knowledge and utilize that, that app more usefully. And so I did. Now I'm a bit faster than Merlin too.
11: Wow, really, really pretty impressive there. By the way, this is May is plirting month here on Talking Birds. So we're encouraging folks to become proud plirters. Easy to do at our website. Just go to talkingbirds.com/plirting and you will find that. And by the way, Tasha, I'll be sending some proud plirter badges to you for your young birders, right? I think you've requested a dozen of them. Am I right?
10: I have. And I wanted to let you know that they actually get that as a, we have an in-house ceremony for them to honor all that they have done because it's multifaceted and layered. And so they do practice plirting as a way to get prepared for that youth birding competition. Mm-hmm. So we do a lot of things right here within the recreation center where I get the after-school kids and work with them. And then we go out to the different parks. And so I do plird at four different locations that I steward within DeKalb County Recreation Parks and Cultural Affairs. But I wanted to let you know, I look back at my Eventbrite registrations and noticed that my very first plirting session happened in May, not knowing any of this. Like, this is all coincidental.
11: Yeah.
10: May, it was actually, I looked it up, it was actually May the 4th.
11: Mm-hmm.
10: Was my very first, May 4th, 2025, was my very first plirting session at Constitution Lakes Park.
11: All right. Nice anniversary there. We're just about out of time, but Tasha, how can folks follow you and your good work?
10: They can follow me out here in these trees on Instagram. That is my hashtag out here in these trees. And also on Instagram, Parks Naturalist Tasha.
11: All right. Out here in these trees.
10: Yes.
11: And Parks Naturalist Tasha. Tasha Messer is the park naturalist with the DeKalb County, Georgia Department of Recreation, Parks and Cultural Affairs. She's also an award-winning youth mentor and a proud plirter. Tasha, thanks for being on the show and keep up the great work.
10: Thank you.
11: Tasha Messer, a.k.a. Naturalist Tasha, here on Talking Birds. And up next, it's our Mystery Bird Contest in just 1 minute.
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11: Here's our mystery bird again. Our mystery bird contest is underway. If you haven't been a winner on our show within the last 3 months, you are eligible to call in and take a try or give the answer to that ID. Or to that bird. Here's the number. It's 781-837-7000.
8: 4900. And I will be sure to give it again. Our mystery bird is a handsome sparrow, although sparrow is not part of its name. The male is mostly black, with large white wing patches, a short tail edged in white, and a chunky blue-gray bill. Females have sandy brown plumage with thin chest striping and a white throat patch. Our bird breeds on prairie habitat in south-central Canada and the central U.S. down through northern Texas, with wintering territory in the southwest states and Mexico. It feeds on seeds, invertebrates, and some fruits, with insects comprising the bulk of their diet from spring through autumn. Fabulous prizes on our mystery bird contest. And don't forget, if we don't get a correct answer, we'll do a drawing for the winner. But give us a call and tell us what you think at 781-837-4900. 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Meanwhile, let's ask Mike, almost live from the archive with help for hummers. 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
8: Mike O'Connor is standing by there at the famous Bird Watchers General Store at Cape Cod to talk about three of his favorite things: hydrogen peroxide, vinegar, and black mold. That's what it says here. No, that's not favorite things. Those are things you're going to talk about here. Good morning, Mike.
14: Good morning, Ray. Yeah, the big trifecta going on there.
8: And we're talking about the reason we mentioned those three particular things that are very contrasting is about hummingbird feeders and cleaning them, making them safe for those birds, right?
14: Right. And you know, and I'm one of those guys that changed my feeder often, and people who don't run into a problem, but I was kind of all full of myself to go, I changed my solution. Because if you don't, they get moldy, they get black, they get disgusting. And I didn't fall into that trap, or so I thought. But when I brought my feeders out for this spring, a few weeks ago, for this season, and I happened to be wearing my reading glasses, I looked down and said, well, look at this. They're not as clean as I thought. All around the edges, all around the cracks and the rim. And first of all, if you get the flat, kind of saucer-shaped feeders, they're much easier to clean than those glass bottle ones. Those are nightmares, so I don't recommend those. But even these, the ones I use, had some mold on them. So, and I know that some people, the best way to clean them, first of all, is not the dishwasher. Please don't put your hummingbird feeder in the dishwasher. I've had several customers come in with melted feeders. The other thing is the detergent you use for your dishes isn't really the best for hummingbirds. And the other thing is you don't want the bird's bacteria mixing in with your dishes. So wash everything separately. And so then what I did is I got a bowl of hydrogen peroxide, and I got a bowl of vinegar, the two things that people recommend. And then I got a clipboard and a lab coat and some goggles, and I did some testing.
15: Don't forget and the Bunsen burner. Did you have the Bunsen burner going?
14: No, it was backordered. So I put them in there, and I let it soak each one for each component, because I had two components, and I let them soak for a while, and I took it out. And it both items, hydrogen peroxide and vinegar, both cleaned them well, but that doesn't dissolve it. You still have to kind of brush the stuff away. What I used was an old toothbrush. My wife was out of town, so I used her toothbrush.
10: Yuck.
14: And I went around and I scraped the edges, and it came out so easily, way cleaner. I had tried all kinds of scrapey things before and it didn't work, but after you soak them, and neither one, probably the vinegar would be the first choice because it seems cheaper. You get those big bottles of it, then you can make a salad after you're done with it. But both worked well. And the other thing is, and then rinse it out, and they look like brand new.
15: Wow.
14: The other thing people should think about is maybe getting two feeders. That way, because, you know, you bring your feeder in, you want to get it right back out because the hummingbirds are out there. So have one ready to go. You hang it out. You take the old one in that's not old, a couple of days' worth, and then you clean it out, and you can spend some more time with it if you have two feeders going out there. And, you know, from a guy who sells bird feeders for a living, I think that's the best advice I could give anybody right now.
15: All right. Well, that's pretty good. So
14: the more you buy, the better it is.
15: The more you buy, the better. What a slogan. I love that. The more you say it, you know, the more people will believe it. So hydrogen peroxide and a vinegar, you don't mix them together, though, right? I think that's
14: not at all. Either one would work. Both very effective. Yeah. Like I said, vinegar seems probably cheaper. I just had them both here, so I didn't really price them out. I already had them in the house. And it does, you know, the hydrogen peroxide doesn't smell at all, so that's fine. So whatever you use, but like I said, if you have two feeders, then you can spend a little bit more time. You're not pressured to get it back out there while the hummingbirds are waiting for it, so you can spend some time out there.
15: All right. And which is the one you put on the salad? I didn't quite get that.
14: Yeah, I'm gonna, you know what? That's the next experiment I'm going to do.
15: Okay, we'll check with you again on that. Thank you, Mike.
14: Okay. See ya.
15: Mike O'Connor there at the famous Bird Watchers General Store.
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15: And one more time, our mystery bird here and those beautiful prizes from Brome Bird Care, that Squirrel Solution 150 feeder, and a one-year subscription to the great birding magazine, BWD. 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
17: Good morning, Ray.
15: Good morning. How are you?
17: I'm good. How are you?
15: We're doing well, thank you. Well, you heard the clues, I expect, Saskia, and the sound and all of that, and that comes together to create what bird?
17: A lark bunting.
15: That's right. You can make that a statement instead of a question at this point. Lark bunting is absolutely correct. It's interesting because it's not a lark. It gets its name, though, because it does this amazing display in mating where the mate of the male ascends high in the air and then glides slowly down, singing as it goes, very reminiscent of the Eurasian skylark and some others to which the lark bunting is not closely related. Anyway, nice job there. And I think we have time for a bonus question. Would you like to try it?
17: Sure.
15: All right. This is for a feather-friendly kit to protect your windows from bird collisions. Well, last week's mystery bird was a spotted owl, of which there are three subspecies. There's the northern spotted owl and the California spotted owl. And the third subspecies is which of the following? Is it A, the Arizona spotted owl, B, the Mexican spotted owl, or C, the rare and elusive spotless spotted owl? This would be your choices there. What do you think, Saskia? She's got some assistance there. Yes.
17: B?
15: B would be the Mexican spotted owl, which I believe is correct, as a matter of fact. Yes. The Mexican spotted owl, exactly right. We talked about that last week, about the trouble this bird is having and the trouble the barred owl is having as the national, as the Fish and Wildlife tries to stop the attacks or the taking over of territory of the spotted owl by the barred owl. Saskia, if you'll stay on the line, we'll arrange to send you those beautiful prizes.
17: Okay. Happy Mother's Day.
15: Happy Mother's Day to you. Thank you. That's it for our show this morning. Thanks to our amazing Talking Birds team, Debbie Bleacher, Freya McGregor, and our producing engineer, Jesse Wilkins. I'm Ray Brown. Thanks for listening. See you next week.
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20: Hello, this is Mary from Talking Information Center. Today I will be reading from Good Old Days, May-June 2026 issue. The first section, Good Old Days in the Kitchen. A heartfelt Mother's Day tea party. At a tender age, this grown-up lady's feet made lasting memories. By Jennifer Broadstreet Hess. It was a cheery Saturday afternoon in May, and the outside landscape was alive with bursts of decadent coloration. Mom was visiting with Granny over the phone, talking about Granny's church annual Mother's Day tea. Mom glanced over at me with a twinkle in her eye. At the end of her conversation, she paused for a moment, hanging up the phone on its cradle, and then said, "I have a surprise for you. Granny's church is inviting younger girls to come to the Mother's Day tea party. That means you can go with me this year. Isn't that neat?" I sprang toward my mother and wrapped my arms around her waist. "Thanks, Mom." The night before the event, Mom carefully parted my hair in sections, rolling my blonde tresses on prickly black rollers. She had meticulously ironed my pink and white plaid cotton skirt and my white blouse with the puffy sleeves. As we drove to the church that following day, I felt so grown up attending the tea. I could smell Mom's lovely white shoulders perfume. She looked so pretty in her sage green dress and pearl necklace Daddy had bought her. Mom and I entered the banquet hall. The room was aglow with soft candlelight. Granny greeted us warmly by the door and led us to our designated table. Several women were busily moving steaming platters of food from the kitchen to the buffet tables. Others bustled around, pouring iced tea and lemonade from silver pitchers so shiny, water glasses for the ladies seated at the table. The oblong tables were decked out with crisp white linen tablecloths. The ladies had crafted straw hats with springtime flower bouquets for each table's centerpiece. Each place setting was adorned with a floral pattern chinaware, linen napkins, and delicate teacups. Platters with French puffs and bacon cheddar dip with crackers were carefully arranged on each table. My cousins and I savored these appetizers while our mothers enjoyed catching up with one another. We filled our bellies with stuffed bell peppers for the main course and a colorful cinnamon apple salad for the side dish. Then came the dessert, We each got a slice of scrumptious, creamy coconut custard pie. It was a heartfelt and delicious Mother's Day celebration that I will never forget. I hope you will try one of these delightful recipes that my family has savored for generations for your next special event. Sharing a meal around the dinner table reminds us that we are connected to each other and to life itself. Easy Stuffed Bell Peppers. This delicious comfort food recipe features a hearty beef and rice mixture stuffed inside crispy bell peppers and topped with plenty of melted cheese. 3 large bell peppers, 1 tablespoon olive oil, 1 1/4 teaspoon salt divided, 1 pound ground beef, 1 medium onion finely chopped, 1 tablespoon minced garlic, 1 1/2 teaspoons chili powder, 1/2 teaspoon ground cumin, 1/4 teaspoon dried oregano, 1 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Core the peppers, removing the seeds and membranes. 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In a large pan over medium heat, brown the ground beef. 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Add 1 teaspoon salt, chili powder, cumin, oregano, and tomato sauce, mixing thoroughly. 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Stir until cheese is melted. 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In a separate bowl, blend cream cheese, milk, and mayonnaise together. Using a mixer, add the gelatin mixture to the cream cheese mixture on low speed. Stir in walnuts and chill until firm. Coconut custard pie. This one-bowl crustless pie has a light and creamy coconut and custard filling. Your family members will come back for seconds. 1 cup sugar, 2 tablespoons flour, 1 teaspoon, 1/4 teaspoon of salt, 6 tablespoons unsalted butter melted, 1 teaspoon vanilla, 3 eggs, 1 12-ounce can evaporated milk, 1 cup shredded coconut, 1 8-ounce container frozen whipped topping thawed. Preheat oven to 325 degrees. In a medium-sized bowl, combine sugar, flour, butter, and vanilla. Add eggs one at a time, mixing well after each addition. Mix in evaporated milk and coconut. Grease and flour a pie dish. Pour the mixture into the pie dish and bake for 35 to 45 minutes until the pie is golden brown on the top and a toothpick inserted near the center comes out clean. Let the pie cool at room temperature and then refrigerate until some time to serve to make sure pie sets up properly. Serve with a dollop of whipped topping. French puffs. These muffins, dredged in cinnamon sugar and melted butter, would be a special treat for your next holiday meal or brunch buffet. 1 cup and 5 tablespoons butter or margarine, room temperature, divided. 2 cups sugar, divided. 1 large egg, beaten. 1 1/2 cups flour. 2 1/4 teaspoons baking powder. 1 1/2 cup milk. 3 tablespoons cinnamon. Preheat oven to 350 degrees. Spray a muffin pan with nonstick cooking spray. In a large bowl, cream 5 tablespoons butter or margarine, 1 1/2 cup sugar, and egg. Add flour, baking powder, and milk, mixing well. Evenly fill muffin tins with the mixture and bake for 20 minutes until golden brown. While the muffins bake, melt 1 cup butter or margarine, add 1 1/2 cups sugar and cinnamon, stirring well. After the muffins are removed from the oven, dip them in the butter or margarine mixture while hot. Place on wax paper to cool. Note, these muffins can be frozen and reheated in the oven. Flashback fun. Before the proliferation of plastic bags and self-service grocery stores employed box boys who put a customer's groceries in empty boxes that had come to the store with products inside or brown paper bags, and then the box boys would help the customers take the purchases to the car. The next story is titled, 1 Cent to 1 Million. Remembering his boyhood days helped her dad strive to make his dream come true, by Jacqueline Tucker. My dad, Jack Massey, was raised in a poor family from Siegel, Kentucky. Even as a young boy, he realized how impoverished they were as they tried to eke out a living by growing a garden and selling eggs and butter just to survive. It was no way to live, and it planted a deep desire in him to find a better way to make ends meet. When he married my mother, Vonda, he promised that someday he would earn $1 million for her. My dad was well known as an honorable man, and when he gave his word with a handshake, it really meant something. When Daddy learned that he was going to be a father, it was me, he still had no money. But he promised the doctor that if he would deliver the baby when the time came, he would pay him with a pint of fine whiskey, something of which the doctor was particularly fond. As promised, Dad delivered the tastiest moonshine whiskey he could acquire, and Doc was extremely pleased with his pay. Jack and Vonda lived and worked hard on his parents' farm, known as Possum Holler in Siegel, and he helped out at the jail at Brownsville, Kentucky, where his dad was the jailer. But Jack longed to buy his own farmland so he could raise cattle and various crops. He was determined to find a way. After only a few weeks of searching, he received a letter from a gentleman in Grayson County who had a 365-acre farm for sale close by in Oneida, Kentucky. Dad wanted to meet the man, however, he didn't have enough money to drive to Grayson County, much less buy the farm. But my father wasn't deterred. He borrowed a penny from a friend, purchased a penny postcard, and mailed it to the man, letting him know of his interest in the farm. In just a few days, the man met with Jack and they discussed a plan my dad had devised in which he could buy the property without actually putting the money up front. The gentleman asked for a few days so he could inquire as to his status. He discovered that Jack was a man of his word, and he scheduled another meeting to discuss the price. Dad said he would be able to borrow some of the money, and after the first crop, he would pay some more. Then came to an agreement and sealed it with a simple handshake. Being as thrifty as he was, Jack immediately hired two men to sharecrop with him. This was during World War II, and after his second season, Dad got permission from the U.S. government to raise hell and sealed it with a simple handshake. Being as thrifty as he was, Jack immediately hired two men to sharecrop with him. This was during World War II,

$1 million. In my young mind, I couldn't imagine such an astronomical figure. I thought he was just dreaming or joking with me. I didn't realize he meant it. When I was 14 years old, my curiosity got the best of me, and I asked him why it was so important to him to have so much money. We sat on our front porch swing, and he told me of the days when he was a poor young boy. Dad was never afraid of hard work or a new adventure, so he decided to try a new business. After checking into what he felt would be a good investment, he went to Frankfort, the capital of Kentucky, to get a franchise to start a bus route to take workers, including World War II POWs, from Lindseyville to Fort Knox to work construction. Dad would bring the workers to the fort and then spend the day working there himself, carrying a hod, laying bricks, and watching over the POWs. He kept the business for several years, then sold it to a banking firm. Even while he still had a massive farm to care for, he noticed there was a need in the area for a place to purchase gasoline and supplies. As many people had discovered the beauty of Nolan Lake, which was close to the farm, Jack purchased the property across from his farmland and opened a gas station with a convenience store that carried all types of supplies for fishing and boating. Of course, he had plenty of snacks and drinks for the hungry travelers. It was extremely profitable, particularly in the hot summer months. Even in his old age, Jack continued to be successful, and once again, he ventured out to start a new business. This time, it was a funeral home in Bowling Green, Kentucky. He worked in it with his son for a short time until, after 47 years of entrepreneurship, he retired a millionaire. Before he passed away, he said he felt that God had blessed him in all of his endeavors and had given him the land he so desired. Jack's reputation for integrity and honesty helped in his success, as it was a promise and a handshake that he had reached his goal of having $1 million. And there are pictures included. The first picture, the author's father, Jack, and mother, Vonda, early in their marriage, and the both dressed very neatly, standing outside in the sunshine. The second one, Vonda and Jack outside the gas station he opened on property across from his farm, and there they are again in more casual clothes, standing proudly in front of their property. And two more pictures. Jack next to one of the hearses from his funeral home, and he's dressed in a dark suit with a big smile on his face. And the author's father, Jack, in front of the funeral home he started later in life, and it was called Massey Funeral Home, and he's dressed with brown and salmon color suit, and a dark hat and tie, and a serious look on his face, standing very proudly. Flashback fun. The movie American Graffiti, 1973, centered on a group of teenagers cruising the strip after their 1962 graduation, and featured classic songs from the era, including Smoke Gets in Your Eyes by The Platters, Teen Angel by Mark Dining, and Surfin' Safari by The Beach Boys. Next is titled Talking Aprons. These simple pieces of fabric did much more than protect her mom's clothes, by Sarah Etkin Baker. I best remember mother wearing an apron. She mostly wore her bib-style apron while saving her fancy half aprons for entertaining. Her favorite bib apron was red gingham with white eyelet across the hem, fashioned from a set of her mother's hand-me-down curtains. It's easy to remember mother's inaction with the aprons. In the kitchen, she used the corner of an apron to wipe crumbs off a chair or to move a smoking frying pan off a burner. In the yard, she would flap the apron skirt at the birds and squirrels yelling, "Scat, get out of here." She would throw her apron over her head when caught outside in an unexpected rain shower. When harvesting her garden, mother would bring in an apron full of tomatoes, cucumbers, and green beans into the kitchen. She would toss her apron over a bushel of ripe plums to keep the bees and wasps away until she could can the fruit. Not only were mother's aprons constantly in motion, but they also talked to us kids, telling us what was happening in the kitchen. Dark red splotches told us it was plum jelly making time. Needles and thread attached to the bib indicated sewing and mending day.
while damp spots and the smell of starch spoke

0: of laundry day. Each of mother's aprons had a pocket, sometimes two. From a child's perspective, the apron pockets were fountains from which sprang nickels for ice cream or candy, combs to straighten unruly hair, and flower seed packets with seeds ready for planting. For playing grown-up, and a string of brightly colored snap beads would magically appear. Best of all, a pocket once held a tiny kitten for us to pet, and from which we learned the meaning of responsibility. And when the condition of the aprons got to be so that no amount of starching and ironing could make them look respectable, Mother would cut them into squares, using them to make colorful quilts. I am lucky enough now to have many of her quilts, as well as a couple of her aprons. Mother's aprons tell me stories and give me memories of times gone by, such precious gems that, in my heart, will always reside. And one picture is included. One of Sarah's mother's aprons, which Sarah's niece now owns, and it has poinsettias on it. It's a half apron with a white background and poinsettias along the bottom. The next story is titled, Our Family's Memorial Day Weekend Business. Ingenuity turned discarded cans into outdoor flower vases and some extra cash. By Brenda Kelly. Back in the early 1950s, our family had a small, part-time business. My father, Bob Burton, was a plumber by trade and worked at Providence Hospital, which was a Catholic hospital in Kansas City, Kansas. After work, he sometimes went through the hospital's kitchen trash and brought home 48-ounce juice cans that had been discarded, or he befriended the nuns who were cooks and asked them to save some of those big cans for him. Dad washed the cans and soldered a long nail in the center bottom of each can, which transformed them into watertight flower vases that could be staked into the ground. The nails kept the cans from blowing over or tipping over, making them perfect for placing fresh flowers on gravesites. After he soldered the nails onto the cans, Dad took them to my paternal grandfather, George Burton, who was a retired railroad man. Grandpa Burton spray-painted most of the cans dark green, but Grandpa liked bright colors, so he painted some of the cans red. However, the red ones did not sell well. I remember my dad and Grandpa having a heated discussion about those red cans. Once the cans were painted and dried, Grandpa stacked the cans in wooden crates for transport. Each year, during Memorial Day weekend, we rented a stall at the Farmers Market at 38th and State Avenue in Kansas City. I think the rent cost us 50 cents a day. The farmer's market was laid out in an oval shape with individual stalls that were open on all sides and covered with a roof. There were spaces for pickups and larger trucks to back up to those stalls, both inside and outside the oval. There was an oval cement walkway that ran along the front of the stalls where the customers walked. It was a perfect location across the street from two large cemeteries, the Highland Park Cemetery on the west side of 38th Street and south side of State Avenue, and the Mount Calvary Catholic Cemetery directly north of Highland Park across State Avenue. There were huge traffic jams as cars went to the cemeteries on Memorial Day. When I was 10 to 13 years old, I was left alone to sell our canned vases in the farmer's market. We sold them for a quarter each. It was easy to make change with quarters. Across the State Street, south of the farmer's market, was a place that sold gigantic foot-wide hamburgers for 10 cents each. Of course, the hamburgers were paper thin, but they were so tasty, that's what I ate for lunch. We also sowed a few bunches of roses from the climbing rose bush at home. I remembered keeping those roses floating in large graniteware wash pans. If the weather was right and the peonies were blooming in our yard, we sold bunches of them, too. Several other vendors sold fresh flowers. Peonies were the most popular. I don't know how people kept them fresh for Memorial Day. Some years peonies bloom early, depending on the weather. I think those vendors had lots of refrigerator space. Perhaps they were florists. Our family tried selling near other cemeteries so our cousins could also share in the earnings, but they never made as much money as we did at the farmer's market in Kansas City. My family used some of the money we earned to send to my brother, Dawn and me to summer camps, or we used it on family vacations. Looking back, I cannot imagine the amount of work my father and grandfather put into those cans to make a quarter apiece. Unfortunately, we were put out of business by stackable plastic vases that had snap-on feet to keep them in place and artificial flowers made in Japan. Flashback fun. The spinning automatic washer did away with the need for wringer washes. Maytag produced its last wringer washer in 1983. Next is titled The Laundry Week Process. Each day had set duties when it came to washing and ironing clothes, by Anne Straitman. The days of the week embroidered in dish towels were common when I was young. Had wash day written on Monday's towel. It took a lot of preparation for wash day in our Central Texas farm during the 1940s. There was a special building outside called the wash house. Actually, it was used for more than just washing clothes, but that was the main purpose. To the left, as you entered the wash house, was a built-in brick fireplace. There was a huge black wash tub in the middle of it that was used for heating water, and the fireplace had a metal door at ground level to insert wood for the fire. Usually wood was gathered, and the tub was filled with water the day before wash day began. The fire was started early in the morning, since it took a while to heat the water. While the water was heating, the clothes had to be sorted. Light color sheets and towels were washed first. Then came underwear and colored items. Work clothes were washed last of all. All pillowcases, socks, and work pants were turned inside out. Cuffs were turned down and pockets were emptied. Every once in a while, you might get lucky and find some loose change. Sometimes we pre-soaked the work clothes and took to the washboard for extra hand scrubbing if they were extra dirty. Our wringer washer was on a slightly elevated concrete floor so that any spilled water could be easily swept off onto the ground. There were also three tubs for rinsing clothes. Two held clear water and one had bluing added. My understanding was that the bluing made clothes look whiter. Starch was cooked inside, brought to the wash house for any clothes that needed starch. After each load had been washed and rinsed, and starch if need be, the wet items were taken to the clothesline and hung to be dried. Before the first load was hung up, the clothesline had to be wiped down with a wet cloth, then a dry one to make sure it was clean. There was a sack for clothespins that was attached to the line and moved along as each item was hung up. The clothespin sack never stayed on the line after wash day, but was taken back into the wash house so it wasn't out in the weather. When all the loads of washing were completed, the water from the washer was drained through a big window on the side of the building where a fig tree grew. The rinse water was dipped out to water the grass and flowers. Nothing was wasted. By late Monday afternoon, the clothes on the line were dry and had been taken down and brought into the house to be folded. The smell was so good from the fresh air and sunshine, no dryer sheets were required. Items that needed to be ironed were sprinkled with water, rolled up and then put in a basket, and covered to be ready for the next day. Tuesday was the day for ironing, hence the dish towel for Tuesday had ironing day embroidered on it. Compared to how I do my laundry now, I realize how easy I have it. Washing a load or two several times a week, no preparation is needed. Our clothes don't get as dirty as when folks worked in the fields. Now my son and his family live in the old farmhouse where the wash house was located. Until very recently, the wash house was still in use, not for doing laundry, but as a storage shed. When it was torn down, something very interesting things were found, the most precious being one of my grandmother's shoes. She wore a size 3 and was fond of reminding us how tiny her feet were. The big black metal wash tub is now being used as a planter in my backyard. I have so many sweet memories of how things were in the good old days, but also how much work it could be for those of us who lived during that time. That's all the time we have for today. This has been Mary reading from Talking Information Center from Good Old Days, May, June 2026 issue. Thank you for listening.
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4: Hello and welcome to the Women's Hour. I'm Mary Ellen. Thank you for joining me. Beginning today with Marie Claire. Do you need to check into an adult summer camp? Yearning for simpler times, adults are collecting fluffy toys and rediscovering high school hobbies. One writer reclaims her youth at a summer camp for grown-ups. By Catherine Madden. Balancing my plate, glass, and cutlery with the grace of a rookie waiter, I walk into breakfast and scan the space for somewhere to sit. Every table is full, chatter and laughter resonating around me, and suddenly I'm back at school camp in a retro Australian seaside town. I'm in grade 7, the year my friends were all split into different weeks, and mealtimes at long communal tables fill me with angst. I start hatching a plan to back away slowly and feign a mysterious stomach bug, or maybe melt into the floor like a drizzle of maple syrup when, "Catherine, over here!" A woman with kind eyes and an American accent snaps me out of my daydream, gesturing toward her table and briskly rearranging the seats to squeeze me in. Grateful, I walk over and put down my plate, which is piled with golden baguette, wedges of soft cheese, and freshly picked apricots, and nary a spoonful of sludgy, syrup-topped porridge in sight. Toto, I have a feeling we're not at school camp anymore. Instead, I'm at Camp Chateau, a summer camp for women in the countryside of southwest France. Each week, some 50 women from across the world descend on a 13th century chateau in the Quercy region and spend their days crafting, kayaking, and bonding under the glorious Gallic sun. Nights are like teenage sleepovers in shared rooms, albeit charming ones, decked out in time-worn antiques and with shuttered windows that open onto views of the honey-hued hills. As an Australian, the concept of summer camp is as elusive as it is romantic, the stuff of girlhood in motion, a la The Parent Trap or The Babysitter's Club. But the desire to reconnect with one's inner child feels universal right now. How else do you explain the parents feverishly collecting monster-faced labubus, or the rise of school excursions for adults via clubs and communities? Nostalgic hobbies are resurging: crochet, pottery, papercraft, and new studies suggest play is as fundamental to an adult's livelihood as good nutrition and sleep. In a world of overwhelm, the case for being a kidult is strong. Camp Chateau was the brainchild of British-born, U.S.-based Philippa Gerling, a former top-level banking executive. Her best friend, Linda Coleman, and Gerling's daughter, Leah Likens. Their vision was to create a place where women and people who identify as women could just be. We didn't want it to feel like a corporate off-site. No forced fun, obligations, or expectations, says Gerling. Adds Likens, and it's not a self-development retreat. Self-development is actually work, right? For women, there are really limited spaces where you don't have any requirements other than to just play. You're not tasked with self-improvement or any kind of remarkable, perfect adventure. With that in mind, I made my way to the elective's sign-up sheet and scribbled my name next to jam-making. Given I have no aspirations to be the next Nara Smith or Meghan Markle, it seems suitably removed from personal growth. Though I wonder how they would fare in the inhibition-busting warm-up activity led by a bubbly camp counselor who has us step-clapping in a circle, chanting, "What's my jam?" We go on to make apricot confiture using tangy orange fruits plucked straight from the trees and later spread it on buttery croissants. We eat picnic style on the ground that's bursting with daisies and dahlias, which we'll later forage for and turn into flower crowns. And so the cycle of camp life goes. Over the week, opportunities abound for goofiness and good, wholesome fun. There's a silent disco under the stars, which sees a circle of women aged somewhere between 20 and 80, dancing with wild abandon to Pink Pony Club, and girls just want to have fun. The mood in the air is akin to that of a Taylor Swift concert. Glittery, joyful, cringy in a good way. I've had men say to me, "We should create something like this for men," says Gerling, who spent her banking career persevering through patriarchal barriers. And I say to them, "Absolutely you can. Nothing's stopping you." Chimes in Coleman, "The world is their camp." In the warm bubble of the chateau, I notice that conversations between women feel different. Defining topics in the outside world, namely careers and men, seem to slip to the side. We don't really ask people what they do for work. The kind-eyed American, a return camper, advised me on my first day. Later, I find out she's a high-flying international marketing consultant. Another camper works for Planned Parenthood, and a few have risen through the ranks of Wall Street. But those are probably the least interesting things about these women. Instead, we talk about romanticy novels and Saturn returns, ADHD diagnoses and divorce, wanting to have kids, not wanting to have kids, past adventures, and plans to return and reunite, like any good summer camp. Perhaps the beauty of cosplaying as a kid is not just in eschewing responsibilities and chasing wonder, but in reconnecting who we were before jobs, partners, and families of our own shaped us. One camper shares that on the last day of the week, she looked in the mirror and saw herself for the first time in years. We didn't intend for the camp to become a transformative experience, says Girling. Women are already awesome. They don't need to work on themselves. They need space and a break. The camp is for them to see themselves and love what they see. It doesn't necessarily require a big journey. It just happens. It's actually in you. All you need is space and badges. I collect 15 Girl Guide style badges during my stay. They're handed out each evening in a peppy, all-American ceremony that feels like I've been plonked into one of those U.S. tween movies. There's one for watercolor painting, for jam making, and for wine tasting, for film night and taking a nap. My favorite is for body movement. The elective takes place in a sunlit castle garret, and only 5 of us turn up. We're taken through a series of interpretive dance exercises, undulating our bodies like swaying trees and cats tiptoeing on the creaky floorboards, stifling giggles whenever we catch one another's eyes. Suddenly, again, I'm an awkward teenager, not looking for a place to sit, but frolicking about playfully, laughing uncontrollably in drama class. And this time, it feels really good. From House Beautiful, Swedish death cleaning is the decluttering method everyone's suddenly talking about, by Kate McGregor. Swedish death cleaning isn't quite as morbid as the name suggests. The process involves decluttering and organizing your belongings so that when you pass, your loved ones won't have to wade through piles of knickknacks and 30-year-old paperwork. Still, not an overall joyful notion, but thoughtful nonetheless. Think of it as more heavy duty than spring cleaning, but less intense than a full-on Marie Kondo moment. An age-old concept in Sweden and throughout Scandinavia, the concept most recently became buzzy stateside when the TV show The Gentle Art of Swedish Death Cleaning hit streaming platform Peacock in 2023. It's no surprise the show was a hit. After all, we've looked to the Nordic countries for functional designs and relaxation ideas for ages. No matter what stage of life you're in, Swedish death cleaning is a considerable concept. So, if you're eager to know more, for now or in the future, we've highlighted the 7 pillars of the cleaning process here. Swedish death cleaning basics. The basic definition of Swedish death cleaning is the process in which a person cleans out their belongings and sets their affairs in order in anticipation of their death. Rather than leave your loved ones to sort through a closet of sweaters you haven't worn in years, or shelves full of books you've already read, why not make their lives easier by doing the hard work for them. Things you still need to live happily or want to pass on, such as extra supplies for your favorite hobby or family photo albums, are exempt. What areas should you focus on? The short answer, all of them. The long answer, begin with the area that's easiest to tackle and work towards the most overwhelming one. Author Margareta Magnuson's 2018 New York Times best-selling book, The Gentle Art of Swedish Death Cleaning, which inspired the Peacock series, recommends starting in an attic or basement, an area that is bound to contain many items you don't need, like old toys or broken holiday decorations. Once you've determined a category of things you have an abundance of, like clothes or books, you can begin to sort through them without any emotional attachment. 6 tips for successful Swedish death cleaning. Remove excess. Does anyone really need 5 serving platters? 7 sets of matching napkins? What about those roller skates you swore you'd use to exercise? We often hold on to things for their potential or just in case utility, but that only creates clutter. Getting rid of excess items you no longer have a use for is a simple place to start. This step is closest to a Marie Kondo-style decluttering. Go digital. A tedious yet beneficial process, the most streamlined and functional way to hold on to family heirlooms and sentimental photos is to digitize them. Schedule a day to sit down and scan everything from house deeds and medical records to those pre-social media vacation photos from the 1990s. A flash drive is much more manageable than an entire filing cabinet. Discard with intention, not guilt. No matter what you're decluttering, it's easy to feel guilty about creating waste or getting rid of things that are still useful. We're not suggesting that everything go into a landfill. Donate clothes to a charity shop and books to your local library. When you discard items with the intent of making your life and your loved ones' lives easier, the guilt starts to fade. Buy less. Whether you're in your early 20s or early 80s, the simplest way to start Swedish death cleaning is to, well, stop shopping. Buying less doesn't mean cutting back on what you love or enjoy, but it does remind you to think twice before adding that sundress to your cart or buying another throw pillow for your already comfortable bed. Be considerate of others. Let your family members know you're undergoing this process, not as a warning, but as a last call. That way, they can call dibs on anything they'd like to take off your hands now, if you were planning to get rid of it, and speak up if there are items they'd like you to keep, like old art projects or their high school diploma. Take care of yourself. Swedish death cleaning is a marathon, not a sprint. No one is expecting you to declutter your entire life in a single day, week, or even month. Be sure to take breaks, ask for help, and request support from your loved ones. Cleaning and organizing is as mentally draining as it can be physically. But going through your old belongings can actually be fun if you let it. Take joy in the nostalgia and maybe spend some extra time going through photos and recalling memories. Our belongings communicate who we are and what we value. So allow yourself to feel your feelings and reflect on your life, where you've been, and where you have yet to go. From Rolling Stone, she survived the FLDS cult. Now she's healing through music. By Elizabeth Yuko. When Naomi Noms Bistline initially auditioned to be in her prison's band, she tried out to be the guitarist. Then I started singing a little, and they said, "Put the guitar down. Let's just hear you sing," she says. I sang Miley Cyrus's song, Flowers, a cappella, and they said, "We got our lead vocalist." Though excited, Bistline, now 27, was apprehensive about performing in front of the other incarcerated women. I remember that night going back to my cell and thinking, "This is so scary. I've never done this." And then coming to the conclusion that I'm the lowest that I've ever been, she says. I'm the lowest that anyone will be. Nobody has phones to video me and mock me or anything. Like, why not? At that point, Bistline was in a Texas prison, serving a 21-month sentence for unlawfully removing minors from state custody, a crime she committed under the direction of Sam Bateman. Bateman is the leader of a small offshoot sect of the fundamentalist Church of Jesus Christ of Latter-day Saints, FLDS, who claims to be a prophet and the heir apparent to Warren Jeffs, the FLDS president, who is currently serving life in prison for child sexual assault. Bistline was the 13th of Bateman's 23 spiritual wives, nine of which were girls as young as nine, and all of whom he sexually abused. After living a sheltered life in a secluded town, followed by a stint in prison, Bistline now finds herself in the public eye, thanks to Netflix's new docuseries, Trust Me, The False Prophet. It tells the story of Christine Marie, PhD, an expert in cult psychology, who infiltrated Bateman's group, posing as a documentary filmmaker, ultimately taking him down, using footage as evidence against him, and the women like Bistline, whom she helped to free. In September 2022, Bateman was arrested following an FBI raid of his Colorado City, Arizona compound, and the minors in his group were placed in state custody. That November, he instructed Bistline and two of his other followers to kidnap the girls and take them out of state. The women were caught in Washington State, arrested, and returned to Arizona. It took a few months of being in prison and away from Bateman for Bistline to realize that he wasn't a prophet and that he had actually been abusing her and the other women and girls. I started talking to the other inmates, and they'd tell me about their lives, she says. When I hinted about things that happened in my life, they'd be like, "Your life was not normal." From there, she started challenging her beliefs. I was also really scared, she explains. I literally thought that if I questioned Sam or Warren Jeffs, then lightning would come in and strike me and kill me. That's how brainwashed I was. Now, 18 months out of prison, Bistline has turned to making music and studying psychology to gain control over her own life. To see her come into her own is a profound experience, Marie, the filmmaker behind False Prophet, tells Rolling Stone. She's finding her independence and walking her own walk and making her own decisions. It makes me ecstatic. While Bistline's eyes were opened in prison, many of the women in Bateman's group still believe that he is a prophet and remain devoted to him. I think Sam's group was actually a cult within a cult, Bistline tells Rolling Stone. After Warren Jeffs took power, the FLDS did turn into a cult. But a lot of the people in it are not bad. They're very, very good people, but they don't know any different. So when Sam came, it was kind of like a break-off of the FLDS. He was still controlling us through Warren Jeff's trainings. Secular music is still new to Bistline. Growing up under Jeff's, it was all religious, she says. Our songs were either written by the people in the cult, or they were the FLDS hymns. Today, Bistline has Olivia Rodrigo, Benson Boone, Bruno Mars, and Lady Gaga on repeat. But she's constantly exposing herself to new genres and musicians. She recently listened to Hole for the first time after Courtney Love commented on one of her Instagram posts. I do love that old music a lot because of the rawness of it, she says of artists from the 1990s. There's no AI stuff, and it's not auto-tuned or anything. It's so refreshing. Music has always been a presence in Bistline's life. In Bateman's group, we sang every day, but it was all choir singing. Very classic, calm, cult singing, she says. It was still beautiful, though, with amazing harmonies. It was around then she started to write her own songs. Going back and reading those lyrics, it's quite painful to realize how much conflict was going on inside when my heart was hurting all the time, and then my brain was just trying to do everything he said. I didn't understand the pain and suffering and punishments when I was trying my hardest to appease him, do everything he said, become the perfect wife. Though she started on guitar at 13, she was able to practice in prison after one of the unit managers learned that she played the instrument. It was crazy cool and unexpected, but one day he just brought one into me, she says. I started writing more and playing in my cell and just singing. That's when other incarcerated women approached her about being in the prison band. Now, Bistline is working with a vocal coach and making her own music, which she describes as mostly pop, some country. This is a departure from the first songs she wrote while in prison. They were before I'd ever even heard of Billie Eilish, but they had a very Billie Eilish vibe. Sad, melancholy. I wrote songs about my past and forgiving that younger girl. But then I got into these rage anthems when the anger hit. Today, music is a critical part of Bistline's trauma recovery. It's been a release, she says. Whenever I'm getting overstimulated or overwhelmed, I usually just put on music or start singing. It's a go-to and so easy to do. I can do it when I'm doing anything. It's really nice. Bistline is currently working on her first album. The only songs that I have finished are the prison experiences and processing that and the rage anthems against Sam, she says. She hopes to release her first single and the accompanying music video in the next few weeks. I actually can't wait because it's been this little secret obsession, she says. But when it's actually out there and I have something to prove, I think it will be so much better. Though she's still living in Short Creek, an enclave of FLDS families on the Arizona-Utah border, she plans to move out of the area soon. At this point, she hasn't decided where to call home next. I have so many options, she says. Once she earns her degree in psychology from Mojave Community College, Bistline plans to become an advocate for people in cults and coercive relationships. Work she has already started by sharing her story in the docuseries. She did a great service to all of the other victims of Sam Bateman, Marie says. She validated their pain without them having to come forward. And because the response has been so positive, now other victims are realizing they have nothing to be ashamed of. Though watching herself in the series was initially difficult, she's now processing viewers' positive response to the show. I'm still in this space where it's overwhelming, but a relief, because I didn't expect this much support, she says. I was bracing for more pushback, more hate. I felt like everybody has that right to hate me, because I existed in that space, even though I was born and raised in it. In the meantime, amid the music, classes, and self-reflection, Bistline is building herself back one step at a time. I started this diary called My First Time Diary, and I save receipts and tickets and all the different things, and then take pictures and write about those experiences and what I felt about them. Her diary includes a napkin from the first time she ate in a restaurant. She had a tomato sandwich, fries, and orange juice. And the ticket stub from her first trip to a theater. She saw Moana too. I'm still in that era where I say I'm just a baby, she says. I'm only 18 months old. From the New York Times. Instead of a shoot, some couples opt for a booth. Engagement photos in retro strips lend a spontaneous vintage vibe and cost a lot less. By Gina Chirellis. The day after they became engaged at home last September, Eliza Hodgson and Stephen Wright decided to go out for drinks in Vancouver, British Columbia, to celebrate. The pair, photographers who own a photo and video production agency, thought it would be fun to capture the occasion with images from a vintage photo booth at Slice of Life, an art gallery. The photo booth, for us, is just such a candid and casual way to capture a special moment, Mr. Wright, 38, said, adding that neither of them wanted formal engagement photos. It's very authentic. It's very true to us. And it's a $7 photo strip, Ms. Hodgson, 27, added. The engagement photo shoot has become a rite of passage for many affianced couples. The images costing $200 to $2,000 on average are often used for wedding announcements and invitations. Many photographers, though, include them in wedding packages, according to Zola.com. But more couples are skipping traditional engagement shoots in favor of the photo booth, something more spontaneous that can cost just a few dollars, requires no photographer, and evokes a sense of nostalgia. There are far fewer booths these days. During their heyday from the 1950s through the 1970s, they were common in five and dime stores, bus stations, and amusement parks. But lately, they have been making a comeback in big cities like New York. Instagram and TikTok have been flooded with engagement announcements using candid images from photo booths. Newly engaged pairs are visiting vintage booths and then using the black and white and color strips as the centerpiece of their announcements. Emily Bothello, the operations manager at Auto Photo, a photo booth gallery and museum on the Lower East Side of Manhattan, said she had seen many couples using the booth since the museum opened in October. We have had several spontaneous proposals at our NYC flagship, along with people intentionally hiring out the space for private proposals with friends and family present, Ms. Botello said in an email. As modern digital and technological trends continue to influence weddings, content creators for hire, generative AI for budgeting, couples are taking a pass on the logistical, financial, and social media pressures of planning engagement shoots, reserving that energy instead for the wedding. After her engagement in May, Angel Jefferson, a television writer in Los Angeles, said she and her now husband, Garrett Jefferson, 34, weren't sure how they would announce the news. But Ms. Jefferson had become inspired by people online who had gone to vintage photo booths for other occasions, she said. We're just both super casual people, Ms. Jefferson, 33, said. We barely had a photographer at our wedding. On their first date in December 2024, they met at a bar that had a standing photo booth and took pictures there. After their engagement, they agreed to do the same in a standing photo booth at a coffee shop to bring the experience full circle. The images were $10 for a 4-inch grid, and they did 3 takes. The photos weren't used just to announce their engagement on social media, but also for invitations to their wedding in November and for their wedding website. "We got our good use out of that $30, Ms. Jefferson said. "Especially when you start to think about wedding budgets and numbers. This is the first stop on that train. Let's not blow our load on the first stop here." When Winston Jones, an operations specialist in marketing and a fashion content creator in New York City, was planning to propose to Kayla Navarro, a marketing strategist and photographer, he knew they wouldn't have a traditional engagement shoot. A self-described artsy couple, they already had captured dozens of memories on film during their 6-year relationship, so Mr. Jones wanted to incorporate them into the proposal. "My real concern was Kayla's picky about photography. So since she couldn't shoot it herself, I was like, oh God, I don't have enough of the vetting skills to know if they're a good fit," he said. While on a trip in Lisbon for his birthday in October, Mr. Jones, 28, persuaded Ms. Navarro, 29, to stop by a speakeasy for a nightcap before heading back to their hotel. The bar had a photo booth, and the pair eventually squeezed their way inside. That's where he positioned his phone to record the entire proposal. And then he pulls out the ring and is like, "Will you marry me?" she said. "I was genuinely very, very surprised." After she said yes, they took what would end up being the photos that they used to tell friends, family, and followers on social media about their nuptials, planned for October 2027. Something we talk about a lot is never giving extravagant portrayals that don't feel real, Ms. Navarro said. "I think a lot of couples feel the same way, where they're constantly fed these super high production shoots, and it just feels out of reach." From Good Housekeeping, relationship experts say man-keeping could be one reason women are burned out, by Marissa LaScala. Throughout their long marriage, Hannah Newman of Seattle has handled the couple's social calendar. She makes friends easily and has a lot of them, while her husband is less outgoing and more of a loner. And so she is also his main emotional confidant. When he retired, he was stressed out about transitioning to a life not dominated by work. He needed some friends, but didn't know how to make them. Newman ended up setting him up with the husbands of her book group members. They were looking for a fourth for their weekly pickleball game. She pushed him to accept their overture, and though nervous, he eventually said yes and gained 3 instant new friends. "I do sometimes get annoyed when I'm always the one planning things, and I often wish he'd be more receptive or take more interest in our social life," Newman says. "But in the grand scheme of things, while frustrating, it isn't a deal breaker. He is supportive in other ways and handles other responsibilities that I'd rather not tackle. It's a trade-off." If you sometimes feel like Hannah, that you are your husband's or boyfriend's best or maybe only friend, social secretary, and therapist all rolled in, it's a trade-off. If you sometimes feel like Hannah, that you are your husband's or boyfriend's best or maybe only

A term coined in 2024 by Angelica Ferrara of Stanford University. Mankeeping refers to the often several hours a week some women dedicate to this usually unrecognized and unreciprocated labor, and it is something a lot of them do without even realizing it, says Bree Temple, chief matchmaker and chief commercial officer of Talkify, one of the nation's largest matchmaking services. They become the planner, the feeler, the fixer, and the emotional manager, she notes. She's the one who remembers everyone's birthdays, keeps his friendships alive, interprets his moods, etc. Mankeeping often involves being the primary and sometimes only emotional sounding board when a male partner feels stressed or overwhelmed. Experts don't necessarily think that mankeeping is increasing, but rather that it is being recognized more. The behavior has been around a long time, but it might feel like it's on the rise because women now have a term and a way to name it, says Dae Kim, an LMFT in Los Angeles. More women are reassessing their relationships and noticing the ongoing work they have done in organizing their male partners' social and emotional lives. As women's own lives have gotten fuller, busier, and harder to manage, says Dr. Suzanne Wallach, a psychotherapist in Los Angeles, the imbalance becomes impossible not to notice. What once felt normal may now feel exhausting to women who want a man who puts in as much emotional energy as they do. Of course, not every man struggles with expressing emotions and developing social relationships, and not every woman is comfortable with sharing feelings or making friends. But of the single women surveyed in 2025 by the Relationship Wellness Institute, 72% indicated that they were tired of emotionally mentoring their male dates. You may be man-keeping if you feel like you are your boyfriend's or husband's social and emotional manager. You may remind him to call his friends or to pick up a Father's Day card. Or you may feel a bit like his therapist, helping him to process his feelings. After the husband of Cleveland's Wynn Nelson spends a night out with his friends, he comes straight to her bedside to give her the full recap. Who said what? Who overshared? Etc. I'm his chosen audience, she says. It's funny and sweet, but it's also a subtle example of man-keeping. I become the processor, the sounding board, the keeper of social context, even in an otherwise healthy modern relationship. Mankeeping is about how instinctively women become the emotional home base and how rarely we stop to notice we're doing it. Mankeeping can lead to burnout. While it may feel flattering at first to be someone's only confidant, like Nelson above, such a dynamic is usually unsustainable over time. While healthy and appropriate to be the person your boyfriend or husband turns to when they are struggling emotionally, says Sarah Haynes, an LMFT in Denver, I also think it's important that each partner has circles in their life or a source of support to turn to that is outside of the relationship. We can't always be everything for our partner all at once. However, many women don't realize they are man-keeping
until they notice they're more tired.

0: relationship than anywhere else in their life, adds Sonia Bari, a psychotherapist in Bernardsville, New Jersey. What often gets mislabeled as relationship problems is actually burnout from carrying too much of the emotional load, she says. Women often believe something is wrong with the relationship, when what's actually happening is a depletion from carrying too much responsibility for another adult's emotional life. Asia Chavez, LMFT of Long Beach, California, has had both professional and personal experience with this phenomenon. When I found myself being the only person my boyfriend turned to for everything, it felt heavy and I became drained, she says. Every problem at work, every family issue, every decision he needed to make, every feeling he needed to process, it all came to me. The relationship stopped feeling like a partnership and started feeling like another job. What I've learned from my work is that healthy people need more than one person in their lives. They need friends, they need hobbies, and they may need their own therapist. When someone makes their partner their entire world, it's not romantic. It's really a red flag that something's off balance. As the wife of a military member, Marla Bautista of Tampa, Florida, had to ensure that her spouse at all times felt ready for war. His focus had to be on our nation's military mission, not my feelings, she says. After the war in Iraq, I spent many hours explaining his alcoholism or strange behaviors to those who didn't understand the weight of the war. It was burdensome. I was his counselor, PR professional, companion, and sometimes even his mother. The support I gave him didn't bother me until I realized I had lost myself. But by then, it was too late. I gave everything I had, and my cup was empty. The couple divorced after more than 17 years of marriage. Is there hope for such a relationship? A lot of women who end up leaving a relationship like this do not do it because they've stopped loving their partner. They have stopped the relationship because they are exhausted from being the emotional parent of their partner, Temple says. The people who manage to escape this type of relationship and still be with their partner are the ones who are willing to do the emotional work, being honest and calling out the imbalance. This is essentially what turns a draining relationship into a real equal partnership. However, Barry adds, if the imbalance has been clearly named, space has been given for adjustment, and the partner consistently resists taking responsibility for his own emotional life, the issue isn't about effort, it's consent. A relationship can't stay healthy if one person has to overfunction for it to survive. In these instances, say experts, support from a relationship therapist can be very helpful. Tara Wages of Nashville has been married for 17 years, but 8 years into it, she asked her husband for a divorce because she felt lonely and emotionally disconnected from him. There was a long season when my husband was emotionally absent from our relationship, she says. I realize now that it was a coping mechanism. He wasn't taught to navigate his emotions, and he especially wasn't taught how to talk about them. So he stuffed them inside, and they all showed up as anger or absence. Fortunately, her husband stepped up and found the tools to improve the marriage, including therapy and relationship coaching. Having a man who is willing to put effort into a relationship is a sign that you can move through the hard seasons together, Wages says. In my own long-time marriage, I am both my husband's primary, though not only, emotional sounding board, and the manager of our social calendar. I make the dates with other couples, write the thank you notes, make donations in memory of someone's loved ones, buy the birthday and other cards for great Aunt Susie, send out baby gifts, pick up the hostess presents, remind my husband to call the friend who had the knee replacement, etc. I don't mind doing all this. I guess what I miss is the recognition that it really is work that takes time and effort. But like Newman, I see some of this as a trade-off of responsibilities. I'd rather make our social plans and offer my husband emotional support than balance our checkbook or oversee house repairs, two tasks he does without my support. And I do see signs that the younger generations are working to balance this issue in their relationships. I love getting a thank you note or text written by the groom or new father whose wife has her own busy life, especially if he's the one I watched grow up. Understand that initiative for your partner can also look like becoming more involved in their community or reaching out to a friend that they haven't talked to in a while. Small but consistent efforts can have a big payoff in helping to equalize this dynamic. And that brings us to the end of the program. I'm Mary Ellen. Thank you for joining me. And please join me again for the Women's Hour.
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0: Hi, my name is Billy, and here is tonight's weather forecast for the Talking Information Center. This evening, it will be partly cloudy skies with degrees low around 60. The sun rose today at 5:22 a.m., the sun will set today at 8 o'clock p.m., and the sun will rise tomorrow at 5:21 a.m. And that's all the weather I have for today. I'm Billy giving you the weather for the Talking Information Center. Have a wonderful evening.
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5: 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And Framingham.
0: Good morning and welcome to the Talking Information Center. Today is Saturday, May 16th, and we have today's reading of the Boston Globe being read to you by John. Good morning, John.
6: Good morning, Billy, and good morning to everyone. Our first story, insurers rebound after cuts in coverage. See benefit after tightening limits on GLP-1 payments. This is by Marin Wolf of the Globe staff. After years of record losses, Massachusetts' largest health insurers appear to have taken off the shock of the wildly popular but hugely expensive GLP-1 weight loss drugs, with each reporting healthy financial results on Friday for the first quarter this year. However, that doesn't mean members are likely to see much easing in the cost of their health insurance. Blue Cross Blue Shield of Massachusetts reported operating income of $17.4 million in the first quarter of 2026 after losing $9.8 million in the same period last year. Net income totaled $59.6 million for the quarter. Meanwhile, Point32 Health, which owns Harvard Pilgrim and Tufts Health Plan, reported operating income of $86 million for the quarter, after losing $39 million in the same period of 2025. Point32 Health has nearly 2 million members, while Blue Cross has 3 million in Massachusetts. The turn about for each came after both insurers ended automatic coverage of the blockbuster GLP-1 weight loss drugs, such as Wegovy and Zepbound, solely for the treatment of obesity. The drugs, which can cost hundreds or thousands of dollars per month without insurance, soared in popularity in recent years. They are generally still covered for patients with diabetes. Both cited the changes to GLP-1 coverage, among other cost savings, as major factors. Point32 Health Chief Financial Officer Mike Marone said the new coverage limits on GLP-1 drugs alone could contribute as much as $100 million or more in savings in 2026. Those savings aside, customers should not expect a meaningful slowing of the ever-rising cost of coverage, Blue Cross Chief Actuary Mike Guerre said. High medical and pharmaceutical costs are likely to continue, as are premium hikes. When we look at some of the key sources of what's driving that, it's hard for me to create a story where those dynamics will go away and trends will come down, Guerre said. As long as we're in this high trend environment with all we do to try to mitigate that, I would expect we're still going to be in a high premium environment. Marone added that while he expects increases in premiums to moderate, he had a cautious outlook on the near-term horizon. While we're optimistic for the remainder of the year, we recognize that medical and pharmaceutical costs, cost trends remain volatile and will continue to present challenges, Marone said. Moreover, the current positive results don't mean either organization will end 2026 in the black. Insurance is seasonal, and first quarters tend to be better than quarters later in the year, said Massachusetts Health Policy Commission board member Umesh Kirpad. Indeed, Grier pointed out the quarterly results were influenced by one-off events, such as a more moderate flu season and a severe winter that kept patients home and out of the emergency department as lowering costs. Still, added Kirpad, who previously served as Point 32's chief financial officer, it's pretty clear both companies have done a few things right. Those moves, which Kirpad said are good for the company's balance sheets, but not necessarily for customers, include cutting GLP-1s and reducing other commercial benefits. Patients have been livid about the cost of GLP-1 coverage for weight loss, which sent their monthly out-of-pocket costs for the drugs skyrocketing. For many, now the drugs are out of reach despite the rise of direct-to-consumer programs that boast prices at or below $4.99 per month. A number of initiatives, in addition to GLP-1 coverage limits, contributed to Blue Cross's positive operating income, Grier said. Such efforts, he said, include premium pricing to match rising medical and pharmaceutical costs, a focus on directing behavioral health patients toward in-network providers, and cutting back on internal expenses. In October, in a move the organization hadn't made since the late 1980s, Blue Cross offered buyouts to hundreds of employees. In the previous 2 years, Blue Cross reported record operating losses of about $380 million and $400 million, while in 2025, Point 32 marked its fifth year of multi-million dollar operating losses. The company has cut more than 450 jobs since March 2025 in an effort to tighten its budget. Blue Cross and Point 32 Health weren't alone in reducing GLP-1 coverage for weight loss in an effort to save money. Fallon Health, a smaller health insurer, limited GLP-1 coverage starting January 1st. Fallon, too, reported a turnaround in the first quarter with operating income of $1.5 million compared to a loss of $8.1 million in the same period last year. But the organization said the GLP-1 change was not the major reason for the change in results. Fallon has more than 200,000 members, according to its website, and earlier this year, Mass General Brigham announced plans to bring the insurer into its health plan. The Group Insurance Commission, which provides health coverage to public employees, retirees, and their families, also limited GLP-1 coverage. The City of Boston recently announced it reached an agreement with the group that covers unionized employees and retirees to pull back on non-specialty drugs, including GLP-1s. The move will save Boston nearly $11 million, the WHO administration said in March. Massachusetts has long struggled to rein in runaway health care costs. Overall health care spending in the state surpassed the state government's cost containment benchmark for four consecutive years as of 2024. According to a Center for Health Information and Analysis report, spending in 2024 increased 5.7% compared to 2023, more than 2 percentage points above the 3.6% benchmark. That hike was fueled by prescription drug and hospital outpatient services spending, the report said. Health insurance premiums, already on the rise, are expected to continue climbing. In March, the Group Insurance Commission, for example, approved average premium increases of 7.5% for thousands of public employees for fiscal year 2027. Premiums for individual and small group plans won't be determined until later in the year, after the Massachusetts Department of Insurance approves insurance companies' proposals, which were due Friday. Okay. A second act for pandemic conspiracies. Hantavirus spurs familiar but questionable theories. This is by Tal Copan of the Globe staff, Dateline, Washington. The deadly outbreak of a rare strain of hantavirus on a cruise has generated echoes of the pandemic era, including a reprise of a familiar drumbeat of questionable theories from social media personalities prominent for their COVID-19 skepticism. At the moment, ironically, the public health establishment and the conspiracists challenging it actually seem to agree on the big picture. Hantavirus is not like the COVID-19 virus, and for now, the risk to the general public remains low. But the speed at which a handful of people who became influential amid COVID-19 have begun recycling theories from baseless suggestions about the origin of the current outbreak to unproven treatments illustrates a new reality for any emerging public health threat. It also shows the long tail of the pandemic as backlash to the public health response continues to fuel distrust in institutions and calls for retribution. At this time, the U.S. officials handling the outbreak and messaging about the threat maintain close ties to the very sphere challenging it. This is just our future, said Ashish Jha, a fellow with the Harvard Kennedy School, who was the White House COVID response coordinator from 2022 to 2023. We're going to have the wild, wild west of information because I don't see any movement toward doing anything else. Hantavirus is a dangerous but rare disease, usually transmitted by rodent droppings. The outbreak on the popular cruise ship MV Hondius, however, is of a strain of the virus that has been documented to transmit between people in certain circumstances. There are no approved vaccines or proven cures other than supportive medical care. Three people have died, and dozens of former passengers are being monitored and quarantined around the world after the first patients are believed to have likely caught the virus on a pre-cruise bird-watching trip. The virus can incubate for weeks before causing symptoms, and there are limited studies of cases, leaving many questions about the full extent of this outbreak. Still, the virus is believed to be far less transmissible and less prone to new mutations than coronavirus, reassuring scientists that the outbreak is unlikely to spread widely if the quarantine protocols hold. In the meantime, however, many of the figures who became famous as critics of the COVID response and purveyors of fringe theories about the virus are re-upping many of those same ideas around hantavirus on a weekly call organized by Maha Action, a group aligned with Health Secretary Robert F. Kennedy Jr. The topic of the week was failings of the U.S. response to COVID. But as Kennedy's son, Bobby Kennedy III, mused about the origins of the pandemic, he began talking about hantavirus. And now you look at the hantavirus on the cruise ship and you see that, you know, does Argentina have any BSL-4 labs, Kennedy said, referencing biocontainment labs as he mimed typing an internet search. Oh, yeah, they have one. It's a hantavirus lab. So, I mean, it's this massive history of viruses appearing only after they've been researched in these sort of labs. A biosafety level 4 lab did open in Buenos Aires recently, according to press reports, which say it could have the capacity to research hantaviruses among other diseases. But the lab was opened in the last few years, long after the first identification of the Andes strain of hantavirus and well after multiple documented cases of human-to-human transmission. The MV Hondius passengers had embarked from a different region of Argentina for their cruise to the Antarctic. COVID contrarians believe viral research may have caused that pandemic, but there's no conclusive explanation of the virus's origins in China. Many scientists believe it jumped from animals to humans in markets. Others believe it could have been contracted in a scientific lab. World Health Organization researchers recently said all hypotheses could still be valid. Another familiar theory circulating is about treatment methods. At the height of the pandemic, many of the critics of the response, who were also skeptical of vaccines, promoted an anti-parasitic drug, ivermectin, as a potential treatment. Those theories are now recirculating, this time about hantavirus. Mary Talley Bowden, an ENT doctor who is a longtime activist against mRNA vaccines and frequent purveyor of fringe medical theories, including treating COVID with the drug, posted a message on X last week that ivermectin should work against hantavirus. The post was amplified by another promoter of conspiracy theories, former Georgia Republican Representative Marjorie Taylor Greene, in a post that got over 3 million views. Studies have not shown the drug, which targets parasites and not viruses, to be effective against COVID, either in terms of speeding recovery or preventing hospitalization. Medical experts say there's no evidence that shows it would be effective against hantavirus and does pose risks. While it's safe for human use when prescribed correctly, doctors have warned of the dangers of overdosing or people using versions of the drug intended for animals. And many of the figures who questioned scientists and officials during COVID are similarly casting doubt over the outbreak entirely. "I'm not doing hantavirus. I'm not doing Ebola. I'm not doing bird flu," wrote Toby Rogers, an anti-vaccine activist Kennedy had tapped for an advisory committee on autism. He listed other diseases and said if a number of public health advocates were in jail, all of these fake threats to public health will suddenly disappear. Robert Malone, a former mRNA researcher who has become a fringe medical voice and was a one-time vice chair of a key vaccine committee appointed by Kennedy, has been posting on X that he doesn't believe there is any human spread of hantavirus at all, making evidence-less assertions that rats on board the ship were the likely source of the outbreak. He's posted several statements against public health lockdowns and suggesting the discussion of the outbreak is psychological bioterrorism. Public health officials are not suggesting broad lockdowns for the outbreak, and they are optimistic it will be contained by properly tracking and quarantining the passengers who were exposed. Jha is hopeful that will be enough to limit spread. He acknowledges the public health apparatus, including himself, made mistakes during COVID, but he fears the pendulum has now swung too far in the other direction, and the current U.S. leaders are not providing enough information to the public other than saying there's no cause for alarm. "The truth is that COVID was hard," Jha said. "We should have had a very real detailed investigation on what went right or wrong. My view is that right now it would be helpful to have somebody giving good public health guidance." Hampshire students and parents scramble. Hefty scholarships won't follow them to new schools. This is by Brooke Hauser of the Globe staff, Dateline Amherst. When Lily Marr visited Hampshire College with her parents as a prospective student in 2022, they asked the admissions team some blunt questions. "Are you going to be open for the full 4 years? Am I going to be able to get my degree here?" she recently recalled. And they were like, "Absolutely." But last month, Hampshire announced it would close at the end of December, suddenly rendering Marr, who just finished her second year, a college student without a college and without financial aid. The school had offered Marr a merit award, worth $35,000 a year, which was the only way we felt like we could send her to Hampshire, said her mother, Joan Advent. Several students interviewed by the Globe said they, like Marr, received surprisingly generous scholarships, along with assurances the school was doing fine. Now the experimenting college has put these students' futures to the test. Hampshire has 5 transfer agreements with several partner institutions, including those in the 5-college consortium, the University of Massachusetts Amherst and Smith, Mount Holyoke, and Amherst Colleges. Still, there's no guarantee students can get into those schools. Likewise, without the kind of financial aid Hampshire was offering, there's no guarantee they can pay for them without going into debt. Hampshire's total cost of attendance is around $79,100, but the average student paid much less. The college touted that about 99% of its students receive financial aid, with the average package totaling $55,116 for the academic year ending in 2026. For Amelie Demeter, a student in creative writing who just finished her third year at Hampshire, the pressure to find a new school at this late stage while working two jobs has been crushing, she said. She received $33,000 a year through a merit award at Hampshire. Now she's worrying about how she'll pay for college when she isn't poring over her limited transfer options as a rising senior. It's tough to see your daughter kind of be thrown to the wind, said her father, Tom Dimitri. Alexandra Wangler of Newton never wanted to go to Hampshire College, but it was one of the only schools that accepted her, she said. She had a very generous 529 plan set up for her when she was a baby, her mother, Rebecca Wangler, said, so we weren't even pursuing any scholarships. Still, they submitted a free application for federal student aid because someone said it's never a bad idea, Rebecca Wangler said. They didn't expect much to come of it. Certainly not the $53,520 the college offered, including a writing award they didn't know existed. It made me think they must be in okay shape because they were throwing money at us, Rebecca Wangler said. The scholarship was what made me say, Alex, we can't not go to this school. Wangler now wishes she had encouraged her daughter to attend community college. Alexandra Wangler was recently rejected from UMass Amherst, but will take classes there as a non-matriculating student because we didn't know what else to do, her mother said. I feel like Hampshire just wanted her there for a button seat to put off the inevitable, Rebecca Wangler said. We were sold something that didn't exist. Founded in 1965, Hampshire famously eschewed grades and majors for self-designed learning that often led to self-designed lives. But even for a school that prides itself on being transformational, there was no escaping the transactional. Financial aid offers are a tool to help students increase enrollment, but are not necessarily a sign that a college is financially stable, said Larry Ladd, an expert on college finances. If you get a student who doesn't cost you anything to enroll because there's plenty of room in classes and they're giving you $2,000, that's $2,000 you wouldn't otherwise have, he said. Hampshire missed its enrollment goal by nearly half last fall, enrolling 168 new students instead of 300, for a total of around 750 students. Only 667 students were enrolled as of April 15th. In an apparent bid to attract more students, Hampshire increased its merit scholarship amounts last fall, offering awards of $32,000 to $40,000, according to its website. No separate application was needed. The admissions committee nominated students during a review process. Phoenix Silva, an 18-year-old high school senior from the Boston area, learned in late February that Hampshire had awarded him $60,060, including $38,000 for the Humanitas Award. I had no idea what it was, Silva said, but it's what would have covered most of my tuition. Silva had been planning to attend an accepted student's day, but the school announced it was shutting down before he could go. Meanwhile, he turned down other college offers. Now he wants to know why the Hampshire admissions team, including alumni, courted him right until the end with handwritten postcards and phone calls telling me I'd be a great fit. They seemed so certain they would be a perfect fit for me when they couldn't fit anyone, he said. The college, which has been communicating through an external spokesperson, Terrence Burke, declined to answer specific questions about the role financial aid played in its admissions process, including the recent increase to its merit scholarships for fall 2026. The school understands that this announcement has been difficult and disappointing for accepted students considering attending this fall, Burke said, adding that up until the closure announcement, Hampshire was actively pursuing every possible path to continue operations, and the admissions process reflected those ongoing efforts. Colleges are required to have backup teach-out plans. However, once a school closes, fewer than half of students transfer to another institution, according to national data. Hampshire almost closed in 2019 amid a financial crisis publicized by the president at the time, Miriam Mim Nelson. The Board of Trustees voted that year not to admit a full incoming class, a major financial blow, said Hampshire alumna Sarah Russell, but it was done with the intent of protecting future students. Hampshire's next president, Ed Wiggenbach, tried to revive the school with an ambitious fundraising campaign, part of a five-year plan, which stretched into 6 years, then seven, that aimed to boost the school's enrollment and leverage its land and other assets. The college's current president, Jennifer Chrysler, continued to push forward. But some students could sense the end was near amid staff shortages and the temporary closure of a popular campus cafe, said Gus Tingley, who recently finished his first year there. Still, he added, no one in Hampshire really thought it was going to be us who would be interrupted. For most of the semester, Dimitre, the creative writing student, was able to balance her studies with her work as a college writing coach and jobs at Goodwill and Frozen and a frozen yogurt store. But the timing of the closure announcement only gave her about 2 weeks to meet application deadlines at other schools amid finals season. Pretty despicable, she said. Dimitri recently found out she got into UMass Amherst. Because she's from Ashland, Oregon, however, she isn't eligible for in-state tuition, so she isn't sure she can afford it. She anticipates having to complete an extra semester or even an extra year to fulfill credit or residency requirements at other schools. Some are working with Hampshire students to ease the process. Smith recently made a special exception to allow rising Hampshire seniors to apply, a spokesperson for the college said. Still, financial aid remains a major concern for many students. All of the money I had set aside for college went to Hampshire, Maher said. I thought it was expensive, but also worth it because I valued the education I was getting there. Maher spent the past 2 years researching dress history and historic garment reconstruction, recently sewing and completing a 1660s gown. After the closure news, she moved out of her dorm and in with her boyfriend. She's hoping to find a job in her field, maybe at an auction house. I want to see if I can make it, she said, without a degree. Rebecca Wangler, meanwhile, has been advising caution to other families. In a Facebook group for Hampshire parents, she's seen people posting about these little funky colleges, she said. And I'm like, are you people reading? Like, Google this? Don't just fall for the marketing. You're going to put your kid in the exact same position.

Next up, refreshing a piece of history with eyes on the present. The Omni Mount Washington Resort and Spa, a grand dame of hospitality, grand dame, excuse me, will debut a new look this summer. This is by Christopher Muther of the Globe staff. As she approached the Omni Mount Washington Resort and Spa for the first time, Tanya Grine felt goosebumps. Like generations before her, she was taken aback by the imposing building, all in white with the fire engine red roof. "It's unlike anything I'd seen," Grine said. "It's just such a striking contrast from the surroundings on the drive here. It's like, oh my gosh, we've arrived. It's like this piece of history, this legendary structure, is rising right in front of you." Grine was no ordinary guest of the hotel. As senior director of interior design for the Omni Hotels Company, she arrived that first time 4 years ago to sketch out an interior refresh of the 124-year-old neo-Renaissance hotel, one of the last remaining Grand Dame hotels from the days when moneyed city dwellers would take the train to rural New Hampshire to trade the soot of their gritty surroundings for the fresh air of the White Mountains. The pressure of a multi-million dollar renovation, Omni wouldn't reveal an exact price tag, is immense. "This is a hotel where generations have come to spend their vacations from childhood to pensioning. Holidaymakers have brought their children, their grandchildren, and sometimes even great-grandchildren to the 200-room resort. Another 69 rooms were added during the 2021 renovation, but Michael Medeiros, managing director, said returning guests often ask to stay in the original rooms rather than in the recently opened presidential wing. So if you have a guest who has always stayed on the historic side and they go to the presidential wing, when they come back, they usually request to stay in the historic side because it's part of their memories," he said. It had been a decade since the original guest rooms were last redecorated, and they were overdue for a new look. Hotels tend to renovate rooms every 5 years, given the wear and tear they see from their guests. Grine found herself walking a difficult line. Yes, these rooms needed updating, but going too far would alienate those with halcyon memories of the storied hotel. "There's so much history that we wanted to preserve. We didn't just want to change it," Grine said. "We were looking at maintaining the beauty of it and maybe stepping slightly more into the present day, building upon the legend and the icon that the property has always been, but making it a little bit more updated for the present." What Grine learned in her research is what New Englanders have long known. It's a generational hotel. It's where milestones, such as weddings, anniversaries, and birthdays, have been celebrated. The mission was to preserve and embellish. That started with getting rid of the dark, heavy colors, the worn carpet, and the scuffed and dinged furniture. The inspiration was to take the room in a more lighter blue color palette with touches of green, where previously it was kind of more of a darker foresty green with some tones of red flowers and some brown tones, she said. "We wanted to make the room feel less colorful, but still have some of these beautiful patterns within the space, more feminine, but also more soothing on the eye." Although there were no structural changes to the rooms, other problems emerged. Some areas still had knob and tube electric wiring. Slanting floors, the result of 124 years of settling, meant some beds required shims to sit evenly. Present-day hotels were built with 10 or 12 room types, making them easy to decorate with uniform fixtures and furniture. But none of the rooms in the Mount Washington Hotel were identical. So the project needed to be handled as if it were a 200-bedroom house, each room with its own dimensions and shape. "I think that's what the charm of it is," she said. "Some people really love it. It's not for all people. Probably some travelers would rather stay in a normal room, one that doesn't have some of these quirks. It's the way hotels were constructed at the turn of the last century, particularly an elaborate
Gilded Age hotel, such as the Mount Washington. The Y-shaped hotel opened in 1902 with architect Charles Allen Gifford overseeing the design. Railroad magnate and coal broker Joseph Stickney conceived the idea for the hotel after opening the Mount Pleasant House in the 1880s. With demand for rural escapes growing, Stickney decided a grand hotel was needed. According to Historic Hotels of America, the Mount Washington Hotel took 2 years and more than $50 million in 2026 dollars to complete. Its opening was announced on the front page of the Boston Globe in 1902, calling the Mount Washington a palace hotel. Notices and advertisements in the Globe boasted of the city's affluent glitterati summering at the hotel. Stickney died in 1903, just a year after his dream hotel opened. The hotel's business fell to his widow, Carolyn, who ran it until the 1930s. According to some, her ghost still haunts room 314, which was her bedroom. The history of the hotel is as grand as the building itself. A bar, the Cave, purportedly was a Prohibition-era speakeasy in the 1920s. In the ensuing years, everyone from Joan Crawford to Winston Churchill to George H.W. Bush stayed at the hotel. The hotel also holds an important place in shaping the post-World War II economy. It was the site of the Bretton Woods Conference, where more than 700 delegates from 44 nations met, leading to the founding of the International Monetary Fund and the World Bank, and to the Bretton Woods System for International Commercial and Financial Relations. It's also the reason why Omni, which owns several historic properties, including the Parker House in Boston, tread lightly on the renovation. This is a generational heirloom, and that knowledge has really guided us, Medeiros said. This is one of the last grand hotels in New Hampshire, and we want to make sure that we're able to pass it down for years and years. We wanted to make sure that we preserve it and treated it with the respect it deserves. Mistrial declared in Weinstein's New York rape retrial. Case has gone to trial three times so far. This is by Jennifer Peltz of the Associated Press, Dateline, New York. Jurors deadlocked in Harvey Weinstein's rape retrial Friday, forcing another mistrial in a Me Too era case that has gone to trial three times so far. While the former Hollywood mogul has been convicted of other sex crimes on two U.S. coasts and remains behind bars, the mistrial leaves the New York rape charge in limbo. Prosecutors were pondering whether to try the case a fourth time after some jurors and then said outside court that 9 out of 12 wanted to acquit Weinstein. Weinstein, 74, showed little reaction as he was ushered from court, but his attorney said later that he was pleased with the outcome. Maybe it's not the win that he wanted, but it's a win, and we're going to keep fighting, attorney Mark Agnifilo said, adding that the defense believed it has outstanding prospects if the case is retried. The majority male Manhattan jury weighed whether Weinstein raped Jessica Mann, a hairstylist and actor. Weinstein's lawyers argued that the encounter was consensual. It happened in 2013 during a fraught relationship between the then-married Weinstein and the decades younger Mann. Deliberations began Wednesday. On Friday, after the jury sent two notes in 90 minutes saying it was stuck, Judge Curtis Farber declared a mistrial. Some jurors said they were stuck by gaps in what Mann recalled, particularly when defense lawyers were questioning her. The prevailing thought was that the witness had a lot of inconsistencies in her story, said juror Josh Hader, 57. He favored acquittal. I don't come to that easily, but it just seemed that there was enough reasonable doubt. Another juror, Saray Perez, 25, said she also couldn't overcome uncertainties about Mann's story. There were places where we couldn't trust her word. Mann said in a statement that the mistrial doesn't in any way detract from the truth I told. I deserve justice, which is why I stand up and face unbearable public scrutiny
in the name of a greater good, she said. Manhattan District Attorney Alvin Bragg hailed Mann's perseverance and bravery and said in a statement that prosecutors will consult her about next steps. They're due to say next month whether they will retry the case. As an Oscar-winning movie producer and studio boss, Weinstein was one of Hollywood's most powerful figures and a significant Democratic donor before the long-suppressed sexual harassment and sexual assault allegations against him cascaded into public view in 2017. The revelations galvanized the Me Too movement's demands for accountability for sexual misconduct, made Weinstein a pariah, bankrupted the studio, and ultimately led to criminal charges against him in New York and Los Angeles. He was convicted of some and acquitted of others, yet Mann's allegation lingered. Weinstein was convicted of the charge in 2020. Then an appeals court overturned that verdict and jury deliberations broke down at a 2025 retrial. That paved the way for this year's retrial. Weinstein has said he was unfaithful to his then-wife and acted wrongly, but I never assaulted anyone. Mann, now 40, met Weinstein at a Los Angeles party in early 2013 when she hoped to build a handful of acting credits into a big career. She said his pushy, intimate overtures discomforted her at first, but she acceded to them and decided to develop a relationship with him. However, she said she made it clear she didn't want sex on March 18, 2013, when he unexpectedly got a room at a Manhattan hotel where she was staying with a friend. I said no over and over, and I tried to leave, she told jurors during 5 days of intense testimony. She said Weinstein slammed the door, grabbed her arms, and ordered her to undress. Scared, she gave up protesting, she said, and alleged that he ultimately raped her. Weinstein's lawyers highlighted an introspective private note that Mann wrote herself 2 days later. While saying nothing about the alleged rape, the note discussed her conflicted feelings about becoming emotionally attached in a non-exclusive relationship with a man she didn't name. She testified that she hadn't needed to write down the alleged rape. The Associated Press does not identify people who say they have been sexually assaulted unless they choose to make their names public, as Mann has done. Trump announces planned D.C. site for sculpture garden, raises questions on congressional approval needs. This is by Dan Diamond of the Washington Post, Dateline Washington. President Trump said Friday his administration had selected Washington's West Potomac Park as the site of his planned National Garden of American Heroes, raising questions about whether Congress would need to approve the project. This magnificent exhibition of statues will be located in West Potomac Park, which we're transforming into one of the world's most beautiful public spaces, Trump wrote on his Truth Social platform. Trump has previously said the project will feature life-size statues of roughly 250 Americans, including presidents, civil rights leaders, scientists, athletes, and entertainers. The list of figures outlined in earlier executive orders has included names such as John Adams, the Reverend Martin Luther King Jr., Amelia Earhart, Albert Einstein, and Kobe Bryant. West Potomac Park, which sits along the Potomac River near the Jefferson Memorial and the Martin Luther King Jr. Memorial, is among the most tightly controlled federal lands in the District of Columbia. Large portions fall within the reserve area governed by the Commemorative Works Act, in which any new memorial project would probably require congressional approval, as well as review by federal planning bodies. White House officials have previously said they will follow all legal requirements and approvals for the planned garden, but have not specified whether that includes obtaining congressional approval. The law also says that a commemorative work may not be authorized until after the 25th anniversary of the event, death of the individual, or death of the last surviving member of the group. Several dozen people on previous lists released by the White House, including Bryant, singer Whitney Houston, and former Supreme Court Justice Antonin Scalia, have died within the past 25 years.
The White House did not respond to questions about whether it would seek congressional approval for the project. A spokesman Friday touted the project and linked it to the broader array of initiatives to celebrate America's 250th anniversary. President Trump's National Garden of American Heroes will be built to reflect the awesome splendor of our country's timeless exceptionalism, spokesman Davis Engel said in a statement. The National Capital Planning Commission and the Commission of Fine Arts, two federal panels on which Trump has installed allies, would probably need to review plans for the garden. The garden's design team has also taken shape, according to two people who spoke on the condition of anonymity to publicly describe the selections. The president has chosen architect Michael Curtis as the garden's lead designer, in addition to a team that includes architect Michael Frank, architect C.G. Howard, sculptor Brian Kramer, and urban planner Dihiru Tadani, the people said. Curtis, Frank, Howard, Kramer, and Tadani did not immediately respond to questions about their selections. Curtis and Frank have ties to the National Civic Arts Society, which advocates for classical architecture and monuments and memorials, and has influenced several of Trump's architectural projects. Trump proposed a national sculpture garden during his first term and revived the concept after his reelection, although the administration's timeline has shifted amid significant logistical challenges. The National Endowment for the Humanities has been enlisted to help oversee the effort and has solicited proposals for the statues, at one point setting an ambitious goal of completing all 250 on a compressed timeline ahead of the nation's 250th anniversary, a target that's far from being realized, according to people familiar with the project. Some Washington residents have said they were worried about losing access to the park's fields, which are used by local sports leagues and for informal recreation. Next up, U.S. to seek death penalty for a suspect in killing of Israeli embassy workers. This is by Michael Kunzelman of the Associated Press, Dateline Washington. The Justice Department will seek the death penalty for the man accused of fatally shooting two staff members of the Israeli embassy in Washington outside a Jewish museum, prosecutors said in a court filing Friday. Elias Rodriguez faces federal hate crime and murder charges in the killings of Yaron Leshinsky and Sarah Milgram as they left an event at the museum last May. Rodriguez shouted "Free Palestine" during the shooting and later told police, "I did it for Palestine, I did it for Gaza," according to his indictment. The charges against Rodriguez include a hate crime resulting in death. The indictment also includes notice of special findings, which allows prosecutors to pursue the death penalty. My message to anyone who seeks to commit political violence in this district, D.C., is not the place. You'll be held accountable and you'll face the full wrath of the law, Janine Pirro, the U.S. Attorney for the District of Columbia, said at an unrelated news conference Friday. The hate crime charges mean prosecutors will have to prove that Rodriguez was motivated by anti-Semitism when he opened fire on Leshinsky. Pirro, the U.S. Attorney for the District of Columbia, said at an unrelated news conference Friday. The hate crime charges mean prosecutors will have to prove that

ahead of the May 21st event at the Capitol Jewish Museum with a handgun in his checked luggage. Witnesses described him pacing outside before approaching a group of four people and opening fire. Surveillance video showed Rodriguez advancing closer to Leschinsky and Milgram as they fell to the ground, leaning over them and firing additional shots. Okay. Trump ends China summit in conciliation, does about face after tough talk from last year. This is by Anton Choynovsky and David Sanger of the New York Times, Dateline Beijing. In 2024, Donald Trump said China was killing us as a country. Last year, he complained that President Xi Jinping of China was very tough and extremely hard to make a deal with. His tariffs on China reached 145% at one point. The whiplash that followed culminated in the pageantry in Beijing this week. As Air Force One took off from the Chinese capital Friday, it remained unclear what deals, if any, President Trump had clinched with Xi, but the two-day summit in Beijing underscored how far he has shifted the foundations of U.S. policy toward China in the wake of his humbling retreat from last year's trade war. He has thrown aside the adversarial approach of his first years in office, the Biden administration, and the beginning of his own second term. What's more, he's largely waved aside the warnings outlined in the Pentagon's annual unclassified accounting of China's capabilities and intentions, which lays out a plan to push the United States out of the Western Pacific, engulf Taiwan, claim more territory in the South China Sea, and escalate cyber attacks on the United States. He acknowledges that these threats are real. He has just reversed his view of how to deal with them. In Beijing, Trump clapped for Chinese children waving American flags, toasted the special relationship between the American and Chinese people, called Xi a great leader, and exclaimed that the garden where he walked with Xi held the most beautiful roses anyone's ever seen. When Trump introduced the Chinese leader to the 17 or so American executives who came to Beijing, he said they had joined him to pay respects to you, China. Trump said nothing in public in Beijing about Taiwan, even as Xi sharply warned that disagreement over the self-governing democracy could lead to a clash. Trump boasted of big Chinese purchases of soybeans and Boeing airplanes, though details were slim, just as his accounting of his wins conveyed to reporters on Air Force One soon after liftoff from Beijing. Xi's government did not confirm the purchases. And Trump insisted that Beijing and Washington were on the same page as on Iran, even as the Chinese foreign ministry on Friday reiterated its position that his war should not have happened in the first place. Taken together, the picture of a deferential U.S. president and a confident Chinese leader reflected Xi's success, despite his country's bleak economic picture, in derailing the hawkish approach to China that Trump adopted at the start of his second term. The tone the two men set in what could be the first of four meetings this year was one in which they would work to diffuse years of built-up tension, some of which Trump built up himself, even as the Iran war has created a new potential flashpoint. John Delury, a historian of East Asia, said that even though the summit had produced few tangible outcomes in terms of economic deals or political agreements, it had the potential to affect the geopolitical mood both in China and the United States. Trump's friendly statements toward Xi and the Chinese people were being amplified in China's state-controlled media, sending the message that we're getting along better with the Americans, said Delury, a senior fellow at the Asia Society. And in the United States, Trump was telling voters who previously heard him describe China as a sinister, destructive force that it was a country the United States should do business with. The Washington narrative about decoupling, the idea that the United States should unwind its economic ties.

to China seemed part of a bygone era. You don't pack Air Force One with your biggest business leaders when you're decoupling, the Lurie said. Plot alleged to attack Jewish sites in U.S. This is by Benjamin Weiser and Olivia Ben-Simon. A commander of an Iraqi militia has been charged with plotting to attack Jewish sites in the United States, including a synagogue in New York, and carrying out attacks in Europe as part of a broader campaign of retaliation by Iran since the war began in February. A criminal complaint unsealed Friday accused the commander, Mohammed Bakir Saad Dawood al-Saadi, of planning at least 20 attacks in Europe and Canada since late February. Al-Saadi was detained in Turkey sometime recently and handed over to U.S. authorities, al-Saadi's lawyers said in federal court in New York City on Friday. Al-Saadi, according to the complaint, is a commander of the Kataib Hezbollah, an Iraqi militia that is a proxy for Iran's Revolutionary Guard and has helped Tehran project power across the region, including through attacks on U.S. forces and diplomatic targets. Okay. Trump administration prepares to seek Raul Castro indictment as it pressures Cuba. The potential indictment, a source says, is connected to Castro's alleged role in the 1996 shootdown of four planes operated by the Miami-based exile group, Brothers to the Rescue. This is by Joshua Goodman, Alana Durkin, Richer, and Eric Tucker of the Associated Press, Dateline, Miami. The Justice Department is preparing to seek an indictment against former Cuban President Raul Castro. Three people familiar with the matter told the Associated Press on Friday, as President Trump threatens possible military action against the communist-run island. One of the people told the AP that the potential indictment is connected to Castro's alleged role in the 1996 shootdown of four planes operated by the Miami-based exile group Brothers to the Rescue. Castro was defense minister at the time. All three people spoke on the condition of anonymity because they weren't authorized to discuss an ongoing investigation. The Cuban government did not respond to a request for comment on the potential indictment, which was reported earlier by CBS. Any criminal charge against Castro, which would need to be approved by a grand jury, would dramatically escalate tensions with Havana. Following the U.S. military's brazen capture of Venezuelan President Nicolas Maduro in January, the Trump administration quickly turned its attention to its ally Cuba and ordered an economic blockade that choked off fuel shipments to Cuba, leading to severe blackouts across the island, increasing food insecurity and heightening ongoing economic woes across the country. But the U.S. war in Iran gave Cuban leaders something of a reprieve from U.S. talk of regime change. Richard Feinberg, a professor emeritus specializing in Latin America at the University of California, San Diego, said that any indictment of Castro will play well with voters in South Florida, but is unlikely to persuade members of the U.S. military to pursue a second war of choice, this time just 90 miles from Florida. There's no easy Venezuela copy, said Feinberg. There's no clear line of succession, and it's hard to imagine regime change without U.S. boots on the ground. The AP reported in March that the U.S. attorney in Miami had created a special working group of prosecutors and federal law enforcement to build cases against top Cuban officials amid calls by several South Florida Republicans to reopen its investigation into Castro's alleged role in the 1996 shootdown. And that's all the time that we have for today. Thanks for listening and enjoy the rest of it.

0: These are the death notices from Saturday, May 16th, 2026. From Boston, Victoria A. Persall, Ellen M. Quigsley, and Jeanne Holly Skinner. From Cambridge, Joy Dorothy Harvey. From Everett, Joy Dorothy Harvey. From Hopkinton, Joy Dorothy Harvey. From Newton, Biliana Farina. From Roslindale, Ellen M. Quigsley. From Somerville, Joy Dorothy Harvey. From Sudbury, Ileana Farina. From Upton, Victoria A. Persall. From West Roxbury, Ellen M. Quigsley. From Weymouth, Caroline Mary Chevalani. And from Winchester, Ileana Farina. This concludes the death notices for today.
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0: Good morning and welcome to the Talking Information Center. Today is Saturday, May 16th. We have today's reading of the Boston Herald being read to you by Ken. Good morning.
13: Hello and welcome. And in an article by Rick Sobey concerning the Cambridge shooting, state's failed policies ripped. Mass police chief's leader says enough is enough. The Memorial Drive shooting rampage needs to be a wake-up call for the state's justice system, as the alleged shooter was back on the prowl after receiving a shockingly lenient sentence for attacking police a few years ago. That's the message from the head of the Massachusetts Chiefs of Police Association following the horror in Cambridge earlier this week. Tyler Brown, who in 2021 was convicted of trying to kill a Boston police officer, is accused of shooting at motorists on busy Memorial Drive Monday afternoon. Brown, 46, allegedly critically injured two people.
14: After the chaotic incident, prosecutors revealed that Brown, in 2020, had attacked Boston cops, and he was convicted of the attempted cop murder in 2021. Then Suffolk DA Rachel Rollins had pushed for a sentence of 10 to 12 years in prison, but then Suffolk Superior Court Judge Janet Sanders gave Brown a term of 5 to 6 years. This lighter sentence and the parole board releasing him last year allowed Brown to be out on Memorial Drive to allegedly carry out the mayhem on Monday. This case must serve as a wake-up call, said Southbridge Police Chief Shane Woodson, who's the head of the Massachusetts Chiefs of Police Association. Public safety cannot be secondary to years of failed policies in our state that minimize violent crime and reduce accountability for those who pose the greatest danger to our residents. The people of Massachusetts deserve a justice system that prioritizes the safety of our communities over the repeated leniency for violent offenders that I have witnessed throughout my more than 30 years in law enforcement, the police chief added. The Memorial Drive shooting, during which drivers and passengers were running for their lives, was entirely preventable, Woodson said. Back in 2020, Brown blasted a 40 Glock semi-automatic at close range at a Boston cop's chest. The officer was able to dive for cover and was narrowly missed by the bullets. Brown continued to shoot at officers, firing a total of 13 rounds. Two officers returned fire. Combined, they discharged 5 rounds in response to Brown's barrage of gunfire. No officers or civilians were shot during the exchange. Brown was later convicted of shooting at a Boston police officer and received what can only be described as a shockingly lenient sentence for such an audacious act of violence, Woodson said. Despite the gravity of those crimes, he still served only a fraction of that sentence before being released back into the community. The people of Massachusetts deserve accountability from every part of the criminal justice system, the police chief added. When violent offenders repeatedly demonstrate a willingness to use deadly force, there must be meaningful consequences. Early releases and inadequate sentences for violent criminals do not just undermine public confidence. They also put innocent lives and the lives of our police officers at risk. Brown on Thursday pleaded not guilty to a slew of charges. He faces 2 counts each of armed assault with intent to murder, possession of a large-capacity weapon, and attempted assault and battery with a firearm. Brown allegedly shot the 2 victims and multiple cars using an assault-style weapon before a Mass State Police trooper and an ex-Marine shot Brown in the extremities. "Every single day, our officers run towards danger to protect the public," Woodson said. "They should not have to repeatedly confront the same violent offenders because the system failed or certain judges refused to keep dangerous individuals off the streets." On top of the 2021 conviction for shooting at police, Brown was also convicted of a 2014 stabbing, as well as drug and armed robbery crimes in New Hampshire and Michigan. "We cannot continue to normalize revolving door justice for armed violent criminals and then act shocked when more innocent people are hurt," Woodson said. The Massachusetts Parole Board last May granted Tyler Brown's release from MCI Shirley, and he was allowed to serve the remainder of his sentence under parole supervision. Brown was remorseful about attacking Boston police, and he was smoking THC to increase his appetite, the parole board wrote in its decision. On Monday, Brown was off his rocker and had relapsed on crack cocaine and booze before he allegedly shot up Memorial Drive, according to the police report. Someone who lived in the same residence as Brown reported to the suspect's parole officer earlier in the day that Brown was off his rocker, high, and drinking beer the night before. The parole officer received a FaceTime call from Brown, and the officer could see Brown waving around a semi-automatic weapon, the report said. Brown allegedly told the parole officer, "These people are gonna expletive pay, and I'm not going back to prison." He saved a stranger. That's what good officers do. A Massachusetts police officer's extraordinary courage has earned federal recognition 2 months after he stepped into action and saved a woman's life on the train tracks. FBI Director Kash Patel has sent a certificate of appreciation to Abington Police Sergeant Stephen Marquardt for the veteran officer's efforts in preventing the distraught woman from being fatally struck by an oncoming train. FBI Boston's special agent in charge, Ted Dox, visited the department on the South Shore last week, presenting Marquardt with the certificate 2 months after the sergeant's life-saving action. Back in March, Sergeant Marquardt demonstrated extraordinary courage when he stepped onto the railroad tracks, FBI Boston stated in a social media post, as a train was approaching to rescue a woman having a mental health crisis. FBI Boston thanks him for his unwavering commitment to public service, the Post added. The Abington Police Department responded to the gesture, stating that it extends its appreciation to the Federal Bureau of Investigation for recognizing Sergeant Marquardt's bravery and dedication to public service. The recognition comes amid a difficult time in the Massachusetts law enforcement community, including the death of Massachusetts State Trooper Kevin Traynor, who was struck and killed by a wrong-way driver on Route 1 in Linfield on May 6th. Marquardt has received heavy applause since responding to and saving the woman in crisis on March 6th. On April 19th, the longtime veteran of the Abington Police Department threw out the ceremonial first pitch ahead of a Red Sox game at Fenway Park. Weeks after his response, Abington Police Chief John Bonney presented Marquardt with a Medal of Valor awarded to employees with a total disregard for their personal safety to save a life of another. Body-worn camera footage that Bonney shared with the public in days after the response went viral. In the clip, Marquardt is heard trying to persuade the woman to get off the tracks, but she initially resisted as an oncoming train's headlight comes into view. "Come on, we're on the train tracks. I don't want to get killed," the sergeant is heard saying. "Come on, come on, please. We are going to get run over if we stay here." Moments later, just after 6:15, the morning of March 6th, Marquardt got the woman off the tracks. In just mere seconds, the train roars past. The willingness of police officers to sacrifice their own safety for complete strangers leaves me in awe every time I see it, the police chief said at Abington's select board meeting on March 30th. Sergeant Marquardt was going to save this woman's life or die trying, and the nobility in that is chilling. He saved both of their lives in that moment. And from the police blotter, crackdown on scooters in the city. And a rape conviction out of death probe. Boston cops were really burning rubber on the illegal scooter issue this week. During yet another targeted enforcement of illegal moped and scooter activity in the city, this time on Cambrera Road in Dorchester, police arrested three teens and recovered nine vehicles, which they say were stolen. The investigation was a result of ongoing public safety concerns as well as quality of life issues regarding the use and storage of these vehicles in the Dorchester area, the Boston Police Department wrote in a statement announcing the arrests. Police arrested Kevin Alfonska Varela, 18, of Jamaica Plain, Jaden Theodet, 18, of Roslindale, and a 16-year-old juvenile of Dorchester after allegedly finding the trio in a basement scattered with stolen scooters and mopeds at 11 Canberra Road. Members of the BPD's Youth Violence Strike Force, the gang unit, say they saw significant in-and-out moped and scooter activity at that address and moved in. After gaining access to the basement, officers observed several mopeds in various states of repair, as well as an overwhelming odor of gasoline emanating from the mopeds. Police say that none of the vehicles were registered, and all of them showed signs of being stolen, with exposed wiring and damaged ignitions. Man suspected of woman's death, convicted of rape. A man who had been set to plead guilty in the 2021 death of one woman was convicted of multiple counts of rape against two different women. A Boston jury yesterday convicted Rainese Pena, 47, of Dorchester, of drugging for sexual intercourse, strangulation, two counts of rape, and two counts of photographing an unsuspecting nude person. Pena is also charged in the death of 38-year-old Eleni Matos, who had been investigated as a missing person beginning on January 27, 2020, until May 9, 2020. On that day, a woman walking her dog in the area of Enking Parkway within the Stony Brook Reservation in Hyde Park discovered a body in a trash bag, which was then identified as Matos through dental records. Pena was scheduled to plead guilty to disinterring a body in the Matos case on April 29th, but withdrew his plea halfway through the hearing, according to the Suffolk DA's office. That case will go to trial at a later date. Police say that Pena had been in contact with Matos by cell phone 2 days before she was reported missing, and a subsequent investigation suggested that he had picked her up from her Dorchester apartment on January 26, 2020, and drove her to his Norton Street residence in Dorchester. It was Pena's cell phone that also sealed the case against him regarding the rapes. While investigating this Matos case, prosecutors say, police found a series of photographs on Pena's phone. One set depicted a 21-year-old female who appeared unclothed and unresponsive or incapacitated on Pena's bed, as well as photos of him doing inappropriate things with her while she was in that state. Another set on a second phone showed something similar with another female victim. Prosecutors say that Pena confirmed the first victim in a Prosecutors say that Pena confined the first victim in a locked room at a Roxbury rooming house against her will and plied her with opioids to facilitate his sexual abuse of her. And down in Plymouth, cafeteria boss admits he's a hamburger. The former director of food services at Plymouth Public Schools pleaded guilty in federal court to a scheme that ran over a decade in which he stole food and commercial kitchen equipment to use and sell at his private side business, the Snack Shack, which served thousands of tourists for years at one of Cape Cod's most scenic beaches. Patrick Van Cott, 64, of Sandwich, pleaded guilty to one count of theft concerning programs receiving federal funds and two counts of wire fraud. Van Cott had been the director of food services in Plymouth from 2003 until June 2025. He began his long-running scheme in 2014 and was finally arrested and charged in April. Van Cott admitted that between 2014 and June 2025, he defrauded the Plymouth Public Schools by taking food and equipment purchased with funds, including U.S. Department of Agriculture, USDA funds, and using it to run the Snack Shack. U.S. Attorney Lee Foley's office said in a press release announcing Van Cott's guilty pleas. Van Cott stole food and commercial kitchen equipment right out of the public school buildings in Plymouth to later use and resell at his Snack Shack on Sandy Neck Beach in Barnstable. He used the USDA funds to purchase and then steal two $2,200 refrigerators, a $3,950 two-door freezer, two 12-inch hot plates, a 24-inch griddle, a char grill, a fryolator, shelving, a sandwich prep table, a convection oven, and hanging chalkboards. Van Cott also stole countless amounts of food, including premium burger patties and sliced deli turkey and ham from the school system to sell for a total profit to unsuspecting customers at the Snack Shack. In addition, every summer starting in approximately 2014, Vancott collected condiments, diced chicken, hot dogs, cooking oil, snacks, paper goods, coffee, food products, and other miscellaneous items paid for by the Plymouth Public Schools or supplied by the USDA, then used and sold those items at the snack shack, Foley's office said. Additionally, once or twice per week every summer starting in 2014, Vancott directed Plymouth Public Schools cafeteria workers to slice at least 9 pounds of deli turkey and 4.5 pounds of deli ham, which he then sold at the snack shack. Vancott also ordered over $3,000 in premium burger patties with school funds, which he intended to and did sell in menu items at the snack shack, the office said. Vancott faces 10 to 20 years in federal prison, 3 years of supervised release, and a fine of $250,000, U.S. District Court Judge Julia E. Kovic scheduled sentencing for August 19th. The National School Lunch Program is a federally assisted program administered on the federal level by USDA that provides nutritionally balanced, low-cost, or free lunches to public school children. In Massachusetts, meals for all students are free, and schools are reimbursed for meals through a combination of USDA funds and state funds. Man, lots of things happening down there in the South Shore. Cape Judge lands in Boston Court. The first justice of Cape Cod District Court is scheduled to be arraigned on domestic violence-related charges in Boston next week. Judge Robert A. Welsh III, the first justice of Orleans District Court, faces charges of assault and battery with a dangerous weapon on a person 60 or older and assault and battery on a household or family member. He is scheduled to be arraigned in the Brighton Division of the Boston Municipal Court on Tuesday, but Suffolk District Attorney's Office spokeswoman Tina Nguyen told the Herald that that will likely be delayed due to the defense attorney's schedule. The Chief Justice of State Trial Courts, Stacey Fortes, moved the Welsh case to be tried in the Boston Municipal Court system to avoid conflicts of interest, as he is an Associate Justice of the District Court system. BMC cases are prosecuted by the Suffolk DA's office. Fortes placed Welsh on administrative duties on Monday. That means that while he is not hearing cases as his own case is pending, he is still being paid, according to trial court spokeswoman Erica Santiago. Welsh, a former Cape and Islands assistant district attorney, was appointed to the bench 20 years ago by then-Governor Mitt Romney, according to Massachusetts Lawyers Weekly. He earned a salary of $207,850 last year, according to state records. The Welsh family has long been associated with justice on the Cape. Welsh's own father and grandfather, who all share the same name, were all judges and had in turn followed in the footsteps of Judge Walter Welsh, according to Cape Cod Times. And in party politics, DNC eyes hub for 2028 convention. The Democratic National Committee, the DNC, will be touring Boston on Monday alongside Governor Maura Healey, Lieutenant Governor Kim Driscoll, and Boston Mayor Michelle Wu, and Boston's 2028 Chair Steve Kerrigan, as party leadership considers Boston as a potential location for a 2028 Democratic National Convention. Boston 2028 leadership expressed excitement for the opportunity to tour DNC leadership around several possible convention venues in Boston, but declined a Herald request for comment. DNC Chair Ken Martin and other committee leaders will arrive in Boston on Monday as part of the ongoing 2028 Democratic National Convention site visits. Over the course of their visit, Chair Martin and the DNC team members will tour potential Boston venues for all aspects of the 2028 Democratic National Convention and experience the city's rich history and unique atmosphere, a Boston 2028 press release said. Prior to the tour, Healey, Driscoll, Wu, and Kerrigan will host a brief press conference to launch the DNC visit. Boston last held a Democratic National Convention at the then Fleet Center, now TD Garden, in July 2004. The event saw the nominations of Massachusetts Senator John Kerry for president and North Carolina Senator John Edwards for vice president. The 2004 convention was also famous for the keynote speech delivered by then unknown Illinois Senator Barack Obama, who would go on to be elected president just 4 years later. Then New Mexico Governor Bill Richardson served as chairman for the convention, with Lottie Shackelford, a former presidential advisor to Bill Clinton, serving as vice chairwoman. The last Democratic National Convention was held in Chicago in 2024. U.S. to seek death penalty for man charged in slayings of Israeli embassy staffers. Washington. The Justice Department will seek the death penalty for the man accused of fatally shooting two staff members of the Israeli embassy in Washington outside a Jewish museum, prosecutors said in a court filing Friday. Elias Rodriguez faces federal hate crime and murder charges in the killings of Yaron Lichinsky and Sarah Milgram as they left an event at the museum last May. Rodriguez shouted "Free Palestine" during the shooting and later told police, "I did it for Palestine. I did it for Gaza," according to his indictment. The charges against Rodriguez include a hate crime resulting in death. The indictment also includes notice of special findings, which allows prosecutors to pursue the death penalty. "My message to anyone who seeks to commit political violence in this district: D.C. is not the place. You will be held accountable and you will face the full wrath of the law," Janine Pirro, the U.S. Attorney for the District of Columbia, said at an unrelated news conference Friday, in which she revealed the Justice Department's death penalty decision. The hate crime charges mean prosecutors will have to prove that Rodriguez was motivated by anti-Semitism when he opened fire on Lichinsky and Milgram, a young couple who were about to become engaged. Milgram, 26, was a U.S. citizen, and Lichinsky, 30, was an Israeli citizen working in the U.S. Prosecutors have described the killing as calculated and planned, saying Rodriguez flew to Washington region from Chicago ahead of the May 21st event at the Capitol Jewish Museum with a handgun in his checked baggage. Witnesses described him pacing outside before approaching a group of four people and opening fire. Surveillance video showed Rodriguez advancing closer to Lichinsky and Milgram as they fell to the ground, leaning over them and firing additional shots. He appeared to reload before jogging off, officials have said. After the shooting, authorities say Rodriguez went inside the museum and said, "I did it for Palestine. I did it for Gaza. I am unarmed," according to court documents. He also told detectives that he admired an active duty Air Force member who set himself on fire outside the Israeli embassy in February 2024, describing the man as courageous and a martyr. In Friday's court filing, prosecutors said Rodriguez's actions were motivated by political, ideological, national, and religious bias, contempt, and hatred. He targeted individuals whom he perceived to have attended an event for young Jewish professionals to amplify the effect of his crimes, they wrote. Attorneys for Rodriguez didn't immediately respond to an email seeking comment. Several weeks before Friday's announcement, defense attorneys had a meeting with Justice Department officials where they could present evidence that they believe would weigh against seeking the death penalty in the case. The next court appearance for Rodriguez is set for June 30th. A trial date hasn't been scheduled yet. And in Peter Lucas's column, "Hang On. Thankfully, we're a two-newspaper town." The Boston Globe, in its all-out support of Democrat Governor Maura Healey, ought to be required to register as a political action committee, or PAC. This is the law that requires any group that wants to contribute or influence state and local elections to register as a political committee with the Office of Campaign and Political Finance, an independent agency. The Globe PAC would be called GlobeFix. The Globe, of course, is not contributing financially to any candidate running for governor, including Healey. But it is doing its best to help Healey, the paper's progressive soulmate, who suddenly is slipping in the polls as the state appears to be falling apart under her stewardship. So, the Globe's contributions have been in kind, like publishing puff pieces on Healey while running hit pieces on her Republican opponents, as it did on Mike Minogue, Mike Keneally, and Brian Shortsleeve. Another contribution to Healey is to push for a divisive Republican gubernatorial September primary so that the two Republicans still in the race can spend all their time, energy, and money carving each other up. They are Minogue and Shortsleeve. The winner in the divisive GOP primary will presumably be weakened and become an easier target for Healey in the November election, like happened 4 years ago when Republican Jeff Deal, the GOP convention endorsee, was easily beaten by Healey after warding off a divisive primary challenge by businessman Chris Dowdy. The Globe is pushing for a 2026 repeat. That is why it is boosting the GOP primary candidacy of Shortsleeve, a former MBTA executive and businessman who barely made the Republican convention cut to appear on the Republican primary ballot. Shortsleeve was decisively beaten by Minogue, the former CEO of heart pump producer Abiomed, who racked up 70% of the delegate votes to win the party endorsement. Nevertheless, Shortsleeve is running against Minogue, the front runner in the September 1st GOP primary. Bring it on, the Globe exulted cynically in the editorial building up Shortsleeve, fully knowing that another divisive GOP gubernatorial primary will benefit Healey in 2026, the way Dowdy's campaign against Deal helped Healey in 2022. While the newspaper editorial may have an initial limited impact, in the Globe's case, it influences the way its reporters and columnists slant their stories to please their woke bosses, let alone the impact it has on the television airheads who mimic what the Globe says. During its campaign coverage, the Globe has also come out against the rule that a candidate must obtain at least 15% of the delegate vote at the party convention to appear on the primary ballot. The paper said the rule is an anti-democratic relic of the past designed to keep control in the hands of the few. Delegates to the convention of both parties are elected by people who attend local ward, town, and city committee meetings, which are about as democratic as you can get. But the paper had no issue with that 15% rule when it was used against a candidate it opposed. A classic example of that was in 2012, when the paper, now in support of open primaries, uttered not a peep when Governor Deval Patrick and his political operatives bullied a handful of aspiring Democrats out of the convention and primary race for the Senate to pave the way for newcomer Elizabeth Warren. Warren, at the time, was well known in Washington and at Harvard, but was a stranger to Massachusetts voters. She needed help from the Globe, which she got, to win the convention endorsement and to make sure she had no primary challenge. Patrick, the late John Walsh, the Democrat Party chair, and others persuaded six Democrats running for the seat to drop out, which they did. That left only Maria DeFranco, a feisty, smart, tough-talking progressive immigration lawyer from Middleton who had built up a lot of Democratic support. But to protect Warren from a DeFranco primary challenge, the authoritarian party leaders turned on DeFranco and denied her the necessary 15% to get on the primary ballot, thereby giving Warren an unopposed free ride to the primary. The Globe cheered, and Warren went on to defeat Republican U.S. Senator Scott Brown. The paper is a pack. Ski columnist, a media mogul. For the third year, the Herald's Ski Wednesday columnist, Myra McCarthy, has been awarded the Harold Hirsch Award, recognizing her as the top winter sports writer in North America. The award was announced by the North American Sports Writers Journalists Association on March 13th. McCarthy's win is a rare three-peat of the award. The Hirsch Award was created in 1963 to honor the best of those who write about skiing, riding, and winter sports. McCarthy's Ski Wednesday column has been honored four times now, making it one of the most respected columns in the history of covering those sports. For a gal who stood up on fifth grade career day and proclaimed she was going to be a great ski rider one day, this is an absolute thrill, McCarthy said after the announcement. I am so lucky to have found a home along with a passionate audience for my work at the Herald. The judges praised McCarthy's work for capturing the tone and atmosphere of a resort with an uncanny eye and an empathetic sensibility. Her writing brings skiing itself to life, allowing readers to feel the slope sliding beneath her skis and the icy wind on her face, they said in an announcement. They also noted that even when McCarthy's columns deliver the practical basics, whether about a resort, a destination, or how to ski powder, she keeps the writing personal, useful, and engaging by weaving in her own insights and recommendations. McCarthy is recognized as the knowledgeable best friend skiers in the greater Boston area rely on for news, advice, and an energizing shot of skiing buzz, they said. McCarthy has been writing Ski Wednesday for the Herald since 2001, covering resort updates, events, ski tips, and more. She is also a longtime contributor to Ski Magazine and Ski Area Management Magazine, and served prior to that as a senior contributor at the New York Times Sports and Leisure Division Snow Country Magazine. McCarthy also writes the Herald's weekly Sunday travel section, as well as the newer weekly Tea Thursday column, focusing on golf in the same way she focuses on skiing and winter sports. And in the Weinstein case, Harvey Weinstein's rape trial reopens in New York. It's the third time this case has gone to trial. Prosecutors once again portrayed Harvey Weinstein as a one-time Hollywood power player who used his sway as a tool of sexual assault, painting a now-familiar picture Tuesday at a rape retrial nearly 8 years after the former movie tycoon's arrest. The case will come down to power, to control, and to manipulation, Manhattan Assistant District Attorney Candace White told jurors as opening statements began in the bellwether Me Too case, with DA Alvin Bragg watching from the audience. Weinstein lawyer Jacob Kaplan countered that the case actually is about consent, about choice, and about regret, echoing the ex-studio head's longtime defense that his accuser has recast a willing encounter as a crime. Since Weinstein became a major target of the hashtag MeToo movement against sexual misconduct nearly a decade ago, he has been convicted of some sexual assault charges and acquitted of others in trials on two U.S. coasts. But the rape charge involving a 2013 encounter in Manhattan hotel has lingered due to an overturned conviction followed by a jury deadlock. Weinstein has pleaded not guilty and denies ever having non-consensual sex. He said in court in this winter that he had been unfaithful to his then-wife and acted wrongly, but I never assaulted anyone. The jury, 7 men and 5 women, was selected over several days last week. Weinstein's last New York jury was majority female, but his first was mostly male. The current jurors were questioned about, among other things, their familiarity with Weinstein and whether they could be fair and impartial, regardless of what they might have heard. Now a 73-year-old prison inmate, Weinstein was once one of the most influential people in Hollywood, an Academy Award-winning producer and a studio boss. He helped bring each acclaimed film, such as Pulp Fiction, Shakespeare in Love, and Gangs of New York, to movie houses and the popular reality series Project Runway to TV. He was also a prominent Democratic donor. His career collapsed in 2017, when decades of Hollywood whispers about his behavior towards women became public accusations in news and social media. Criminal charges followed in New York and Los Angeles. His accuser in this trial, Jessica Mann, was a 27-year-old hairstylist hoping to break into big-time acting when she met Weinstein at a Los Angeles area party in early 2013. She has testified that she was looking for a professional connection, but ended up ambivalently in a consensual relationship with the then-married Weinstein. During a New York trip with a friend in March 2013, she arranged for breakfast with both of them with Weinstein, she said, at a previous trials. According to Mann's prior testimony, Weinstein ultimately trapped her in a hotel room, ignored her protestation that I don't want to do this, demanded she undress, and grabbed her arms, and she succumbed because she just wanted to get out. White told jurors Tuesday that Weinstein was used to getting his way. He did what he wanted, when he wanted, and with whom he wanted, White said, adding, behind closed doors, power meant him taking what he wanted from the victim in this case. Weinstein switched legal teams for his retrial, but his new attorneys are echoing their predecessors' themes. Kaplan emphasized Tuesday that after the alleged rape, Mann kept seeing Weinstein, accepting invitations, asking him for career help, and sending warm messages to him. Ms. Mann was a strong and capable woman who was able to get what she wanted from Harvey while maintaining a relationship with him. She was not a naive child, Kaplan said. He contended that he contested that she reevaluated the relationship and came to regret it years later, but that does not remove consent. The Associated Press does not identify people who say they have been sexually assaulted unless they agree to be named, as Mann has done. The trial is expected to take up to 4 weeks. Explosion at lumber mill injures at least 11. This is up in Maine. Firefighters respond to a roaring blaze. Portland, Maine. A large fire and explosion at a lumber mill in Maine's Midcoast region injured at least 11 people Friday. Flames tore through Robbins Lumber in Searsmount, a town of about 1,500 people, about 95 miles from Portland, authorities said. There's been a huge explosion. The silo just exploded. Multiple firefighters injured, a first responder said, according to scanner traffic from Kennebunkport, Somerset, and Waldo County Fire Departments recorded by Broadcastify.com. Maine Health Maine Medical Center, in Portland, which has a level one trauma designation, was waiting for 10 patients who had been treated at local hospitals to be transferred, a spokesperson said. Northern Light Eastern Maine Medical Center was treating one patient who was in critical condition, a spokesperson for the Bangor Hospital said. Authorities said they are investigating the cause of the blast. We have dumped all the resources from the whole county over that area, Waldo County 911 Director Mike Larravee said. Maine State Police and fire marshals responded to the fire, State Police spokesperson Sharon Moss said. A call to Robbins Lumber was not immediately returned Friday. The company's website states that it has been a family-owned firm for five generations and has been in existence since 1881. The website describes the company as a high-tech lumber manufacturer. Lumber and wood products are a critical and historic industry in Maine, especially in rural parts of the state. The Maine Forest Products Council said the industry contributed more than $8 billion to the state's economy in 2024 and provides about 29,000 jobs. Public officials, including Governor Janet Mills, said Friday that they were monitoring the response to the blaze. I urge folks to stay clear of the area, follow the instructions of law enforcement, and allow emergency personnel to respond. I ask Maine people to join me in keeping all those affected in their thoughts, Mills posted on X.

And in the U.S. military, Pentagon halts deployments to Poland and Germany. Washington. The Pentagon is drawing down thousands of troops in Europe by canceling deployments to Poland and Germany, as opposed to yanking forces already stationed there, U.S. officials say, as President Donald Trump has tussled with allies over the Iran war and called for changes. Several U.S. officials confirmed that 4,000 troops from the Army's 2nd Armored Brigade Combat Team, 1st Cavalry Division, were no longer en route to Poland this week. The Trump administration had previously said it was cutting U.S. forces only in Germany, and the decision spurred questions and criticism in both Warsaw and Washington. Two officials told the Associated Press that the deployments were canceled after Defense Secretary Pete Hegseth signed a memo directing the Joint Chiefs of Staff to move a brigade combat team out of Europe. One of them said the choice of which unit was left to military leaders. Besides the Army combat team based in Fort Hood, Texas, the memo also led to the cancellation of an upcoming deployment to Germany of a battalion trained in firing long-range rockets and missiles, according to the two officials who, like the others, spoke on condition of anonymity to discuss sensitive military operations. Three U.S. officials said the changes were part of an effort to comply with a presidential order issued at the beginning of May to reduce the number of troops in Europe by about 5,000. The reasoning does not appear to have been well communicated, because others based in Europe said they did not know if the halted deployment to Poland was part of the previously announced reduction. Trump and the Pentagon have said in recent weeks that they were cutting at least 5,000 troops to Germany after Chancellor Friedrich Merz said the U.S. was being humiliated by the Iranian leadership and criticized Washington's lack of strategy in the war. The drawdown reflects a growing rift between the administration and traditional European allies, with the U.S. leader repeatedly criticizing fellow NATO members for a lack of support for the Iran war. Polish officials on Friday insisted that the U.S. withdrawal was not targeted directly at Poland, but was a consequence of Trump's decision to reduce the number of troops in Germany. Polish Prime Minister Donald Tusk said he received assurances that the decision was of a logistical nature, and said it does not directly impact deterrence capabilities and Poland's security. Military says decision on Sir Donald Tusk said he received assurances that the decision was of a logistical nature, and said it does not directly impact deterrence capabilities.

Army Secretary Dan Driscoll and General Christopher LaNeve, the Army's chief of staff, told lawmakers that discussions around the halted deployment occurred over the past 2 weeks, but noted the decision itself was made in the past couple of days. Republican Rep. Don Bacon of Nebraska said he spoke with Polish officials on Thursday, and they noted they were blindsided. The move also left many U.S. military personnel in Europe in the dark about how the Trump administration was reducing forces. A U.S. official based in Europe said a meeting was called with 20 minutes' notice on Monday to discuss the cancellation of the deployment to Poland. At that time, troops had already been sent to Poland, and some, still in the U.S., were told shortly before departure not to travel to the airport, that official said. Another official said most of the Army's unit's equipment had already made it to Europe and was sitting in ports. Bipartisan criticism. The reductions drew criticism from Democratic and Republican lawmakers about the move, sending the wrong signal both to allies and Russian President Vladimir Putin, whose forces this week have launched one of the deadliest attacks on the Ukrainian capital in the four-year-old war. At the House Armed Services Committee hearing Friday, LaNeve said he worked with U.S. General Alexis Grinauskiewicz, commander in Europe of both U.S. and NATO forces, after Grinauskiewicz received the instructions for the force reduction. I've worked with him in close consultation of what that force unit would be, and it made the most sense for that brigade to not do its deployment in theater, LaNeve said. Bacon called the decision reprehensible and said it was an embarrassment to our country, what we just did in Poland. Republican Rep. Mike Rogers of Alabama, who chairs the committee, said the military is required to consult with lawmakers, and that did not happen. So we don't know what's going on here, Rogers said, but I can just tell you we're not happy with what's being talked about, a State Department official said Friday at a security conference in Tallinn, Estonia, that the U.S. reductions in Europe were right there in black and white, but also noted that the U.S. isn't going anywhere. We'll continue to work with the Pentagon and work with our partners to make sure we get the right fit and the right mix of what's happening here on the ground, said Thomas G. DiNanno, U.S. Undersecretary of State for Arms Control and International Security. NATO says change won't affect defense. With the halted deployments, the U.S. military's presence in Europe will now be at pre-2022 levels before Russia commenced its full-scale invasion of Ukraine, one U.S. official said. European countries have been bracing for a U.S. reduction since Trump returned to the White House, with the administration warning that Europe would have to look after its own security, including Ukraine's, in the future. A NATO official said the U.S. decision to cancel its rotational deployment to Poland would not impact NATO's deterrence and defense plans. Canada and Germany have increased their presence on the alliance's eastern flank, which contributes to NATO's overall strength, the official said, insisting on anonymity in line with NATO regulations. Ben Hodges, former commanding general of the U.S. Army Europe, said the move reinforces the perception that the United States just does things without consultation with allies, which ultimately damages cohesion inside the alliance. The decision would, in the long run, harm the U.S. defense industry as it reduces the trust of partners, he said. Around 10,000 U.S. troops are typically stationed in Poland, the majority of them present in the country on a rotational basis. Only about 300 troops are permanently stationed in the country, according to U.S. Congressional Research Service. Polish officials had hoped they would be spared from any cuts, as Poland spends the most in NATO on defense as a proportion of its economy, around 4.7% in 2025. Hegseth has called it a model ally in NATO for spending so much on defense. When Poland's conservative president, Karol
Nah, right.

Kentucky visited the White House in September, Trump said he didn't intend to pull U.S. troops out of Poland. We'll put more there if they want, Trump said at the time. Burroughs reported from Tallinn, Estonia, and Siobhanu from Warsaw, Poland. Iran's top diplomat says lack of trust impeding talks to end war. New Delhi. Iran's foreign minister said a lack of trust is the biggest obstacle in negotiations to end the war with the U.S., saying Friday that Tehran would be open to diplomatic help, particularly from China, to help ease tensions. Iran Foreign Minister Abbas Araghchi said contradictory messages have made us reluctant about the real intentions of Americans. We are in doubt about their seriousness, he told reporters in New Delhi, adding that negotiations would move forward if Washington was ready for a fair and balanced deal. U.S. President Donald Trump earlier this week dismissed Iran's latest formal proposal as garbage. While Iran was said to include some nuclear concessions, Trump has said he wants to remove highly enriched uranium from the country and prevent it from developing nuclear weapons. Iran says its nuclear program is for peaceful purposes. In separate negotiations in Washington between Israel and Lebanon, both sides agreed Friday to extend their ceasefire until early June, U.S. officials said. With talks between Iran and the U.S. at a standstill during the shaky ceasefire, tensions remain high and threaten to tip the Middle East back into open warfare and prolong the worldwide energy crisis sparked by the conflict. Iran still has a chokehold on the Strait of Hormuz, a vital waterway where a fifth of the world's oil passed through before the war, and America is blockading Iranian ports. Trump and Chinese President Xi Jinping, who finished talks on Friday, agreed that the strait needs to be reopened. Araghchi said Friday that Iran would welcome diplomatic support from other countries, particularly from China, citing Beijing's previous role in facilitating the restoration of ties between Iran and Saudi Arabia. Beijing has shown little public interest in U.S. requests to get more involved, even though Trump told Fox News' Sean Hannity that Xi had in their conversations offered to help. Pakistan said Thursday it was continuing diplomatic efforts to help ease regional tensions, but it declined to disclose details of the discussions or say whether the U.S. had formally responded. The clock on diplomacy has not stopped. The peace process is working, Pakistani Foreign Minister spokesperson Tahir Andrabi told reporters in Islamabad. Trump has demanded a major rollback of Iran's nuclear activities, while Iran says it has no right to enrich uranium. Israeli Prime Minister Benjamin Netanyahu, who launched the war with Trump on February 28th, also wants Iran's highly enriched uranium removed from the country. And that's it for today's edition of the Boston Herald. I'm Ken, your volunteer reader here at the Talking Information Center, and I thank you for listening.

0: Hi, my name is Billy, and here is today's weather forecast for the Talking Information Center. Today, it's going to be sunny with degrees high near 78. The sun will rise today at 5:22 a.m. The sun will set today at 8 o'clock p.m. And the sun will rise tomorrow at 5:21 a.m. And that's all the weather I have for today. I'm Billy giving you the weather for the Talking Information Center. Have a wonderful day.
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12: 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And Framingham.
0: And coming up next on the Talking Information Center, it's the New York Times. Please stay tuned.
14: Hello, everyone. This is Jackie Keith with the Saturday edition of the New York Times for May 16th. And reading from the front page, the whole world is watching our meeting, Xi Jinping, the Chinese leader, said as he welcomed President Trump to the Great Hall of the People in Beijing. That wasn't an overstatement. Cameras from different countries were trained on the leaders of the world's largest economies, allowing pundits to pick apart the diplomatic meaning of their words and gestures. Those cameras offered a rare opportunity for Chinese people, too, seeing Mr. Xi up close and from angles not usually presented by state media. And some found the visuals an occasion for comedy. On China's censored internet, political humor and honest online discussions are dangerous. Talking about Mr. Xi is the top taboo. The danger is grave within the countries, and even Chinese people living abroad fear for their families back home. So to comment on the summit, Chinese speakers flocked to Threads, X and other open platforms that are banned in China, some scaling the Great Firewall with a VPN. The many jokes and ironic comments posted offered a window both into how the more liberal-minded Chinese public views Mr. Xi and his leadership style, and into how political opinion survives when it has nowhere else to go. When criticizing leadership directly can lead to jail, jokes become more than jokes. They are, as some people commented, equal parts hilarious and heartbreaking, an act of trying to find humor in absurdity and cruelty. These humorous takes remain anonymous even when posted on platforms outside the Great Firewall, and users can be difficult to track down. Mr. Xi, the most powerful Chinese leader since Mao Zedong, is on the front page of the official People's Daily nearly every day. He dominates prime-time television news, and yet he remains a mysterious figure, even to his own people. Unlike Mr. Trump, who posts constantly on social media and regularly takes questions and even unscheduled phone calls from the press, Mr. Xi is always choreographed. He reads from a script and strikes the same pose in every photograph with world leaders. During the summit, some social media users mocked this predictability, commenting that Mr. Xi appeared to be exactly the same height as Mr. Trump and nearly every visiting world leader he has appeared with in photos. As a 32-year-old tutor in southern Fujian province put it on Threads, "I'd be much more interested in seeing Xiao Ming meet Jinping," referring to the former NBA player, who is 7'6" tall, "just before, because they'd be the same height too." He asked not to be named for fear of government retribution. The stodgy, ritualized language Mr. Xi used in his remarks during the summit, "great changes unseen in a century, the chaotic international landscape, and the world has once again come to a new crossroads," prompted a different kind of decision. These were not abstract phrases to many young Chinese, but rather words drilled into them for college exams under the required curriculum known as Introduction to Xi Jinping, thought on socialism with Chinese characteristics for a new era. Some people joked that having listened to Mr. Xi's speech, Mr. Trump could now appreciate what it was like to sit through Xi Jinping thought classes in college. When some Chinese social media users suggested that boredom was driving Elon Musk, one of the business leaders who accompanied Mr. Trump, to post nonstop on his social media site, X, one Thread account noted dryly that he must be experiencing Xi Jinping thought class's level of boredom. Another element of the summit was instantly uncomfortably familiar to many Chinese people watching the welcome ceremony. As Mr. Trump walked the red carpet, he seemed charmed by the dozens of children who greeted him, waving flowers and Chinese and American flags and chanting welcome slogans while jumping up and down. "I think I was particularly impressed by those children," Mr. Trump told Mr. Xi. "They were happy. They were beautiful. Those children were amazing. They represent so much." But for many accounts commenting on the ceremony, those children represent something else completely, the forced conformity demanded by ruthless authoritarians. Social media users paired the video of the children with footage of North Koreans cheering for their leader, Kim Jong-un. From Beijing, in 2024, Donald J. Trump said China was killing us as a country. Last year, he complained that President Xi Jinping of China was very tough and extremely hard to make a deal with. His tariffs on China reached 145% at one point. The whiplash that followed culminated in the pageantry in Beijing this week. As Air Force One took off from the Chinese capital on Friday, it remained unclear what deals, if any, President Trump had clinched with Mr. Xi. But the two-day summit in Beijing underscored how far he has shifted the foundations of American policy toward China in the wake of his humbling retreat from last year's trade war. He has thrown aside the adversarial approach of his first years in office, the Biden administration, and the beginning of his own second term. What's more, he has largely waved aside the warnings outlined in the Pentagon's annual unclassified accounting of China's capabilities and intentions, which lays out a plan to push the United States out of the Western Pacific, engulf Taiwan, claim more territory in the South China Sea, and escalate cyber attacks on the United States. He acknowledges that these threats are real. He has just reversed his view of how to deal with them. In Beijing, Mr. Trump clapped for Chinese children waving American flags, toasted the special relationship between the American and Chinese people, called Mr. Xi a great leader, and exclaimed that the garden where he walked with Mr. Xi held the most beautiful roses anyone had ever seen. When Mr. Trump introduced the Chinese leader, in doing so, the American executives who came to Beijing, he said they had joined him to pay respects to you, China. Mr. Trump said nothing in public in Beijing about Taiwan, even as Mr. Xi sharply warned that disagreement over the self-governing democracy could lead to a clash. Mr. Trump boasted at big Chinese purchases of Boeing airplanes and soybeans, though details were slim. Just his own accounting of his wins conveyed to reporters on Air Force One soon after liftoff from Beijing. Mr. Xi's government did not confirm the purchases. And Mr. Trump insisted that Beijing and Washington were on the same page on Iran, even as the Chinese Foreign Ministry on Friday reiterated its position that his war should not have happened in the first place. Taken together, the picture of a deferential American president and a confident Chinese leader reflected Mr. Xi's success, despite his country's bleak economic picture, in derailing the hawkish approach to China that Mr. Trump adopted at the start of his second term. The tone the two men set in what could be the first of four meetings this year was one in which they would work to diffuse years of built-up tension, some of which Mr. Trump built up himself, even as the Iran war has created a new potential flashpoint. John Deluria, historian of East Asia, said that even though the summit had produced few tangible outcomes in terms of economic deals or political agreements, it had the potential to affect the geopolitical mood both in China and the United States. Mr. Trump's friendly statements towards Mr. Xi and the Chinese people were being amplified in China's state-controlled media, sending the message that we're getting along better with the Americans, said Mr. Deluri. The Trump administration this week instructed federal prosecutors to use terrorism statutes to target Mexican officials complicit in the narcotics trade, a significant escalation in its campaign against drug trafficking in Mexico, according to a U.S. official familiar with the remarks. The new directive was announced Wednesday by Akash Singh, an associate deputy attorney general, during an internal conference call with prosecutors in regional offices, and represents an aggressive new tactic in the administration's counter-narcotic strategy that is almost certain to further strain its relationship with Mexico. The initiative is the latest expansion of a hardline policy that has defined President Trump's agenda since his return to the White House last year, when he signed an executive order designating Latin American drug cartels as terrorist organizations. Within months, the U.S. military began blowing up boats in the Caribbean Sea and Pacific Ocean, killing nearly 200 people, the administration says, are drug smugglers. The Justice Department directive, which has not been previously reported, comes 2 weeks after federal prosecutors in New York indicted the governor of Mexico's Sinaloa state, which is also a member of the country's governing party, and nine other current and former Mexican officials. Day earlier, the death of two Central Intelligence Agency's officers in a car crash in Mexico revealed a covert element of the White House's clampdown on cartels The developments have sharply intensified cross-border tensions. Mr. Singh's role includes setting priority for the 93 U.S. attorneys, and his marching orders for them on Wednesday were blunt and strikingly undiplomatic. We should be tripling the number of indictments of corrupt government officials in Mexico who are using their power and their positions to enable terrorists and monsters who traffic in misery and poison, he told colleagues, according to the U.S. official, who was not authorized to speak publicly. Prior U.S. indictments accusing Latin American officials of drug crimes have frayed bilateral relationships that include cooperation on many fronts, but Mr. Singh seemed to relish that prospect as he urged prosecutors to charge Mexican officials with providing material support to terrorist organizations in addition to drug crimes. If that is an unwelcome development for Mexican government officials and they are offended that we're doing that, I cannot think of a single thing I care about less, he said. If we are shaming and embarrassing them in the process, then that is the cherry on top for us. From Sullivan, Maine, Graham Planer, the presumptive Democrat nominee in one of the country's marquee Senate races, has catapulted to national stardom. Propelled by an image as a veteran and working-class oyster man who embodies the economic struggles of blue-collar Americans. As he campaigns across Maine and raises his profile in the national news media, Mr. Platner frequently cites his financial circumstances as a central credential for office. I'm a working-class guy that lives a working-class life, he told a local Maine television station. There's an authenticity there that most other politicians just can't provide because it's inauthentic for them. Recently, he wooed voters at an American Legion Hall in the small town of Sabotus. Mr. Platner repeated what has become a routine campaign line, I've never been close to money and power. More than two dozen interviews, reviews of his financial documents, and a visit to his hometown reveal a backstory that defies easy categorization, complicating the blue-collar image cultivated by Mr. Platner and his campaign. Mr. Platner is an oyster man, a combat veteran, and a former harbor master from Tiny Sullivan. He is also the son of a Dartmouth College-educated lawyer, the grandson of a famed Connecticut architect, and a graduate of a private high school. His parents have offered him privileges and connections and have helped him financially. Mr. Platner has described his mother, who owns an upscale restaurant, as his oyster farm's biggest customer. On large expenses, including his home, he has received assistance from his father. His father also paid for his and his wife's travel, lodging, and fertility treatment in Norway this year, according to a person with knowledge of the financial arrangement. At the time, Mr. Platner's campaign said his in-laws also contributed. In campaign videos and interviews, Mr. Platner has said the couple was unable to afford the procedure domestically. The bulk of his income appears to come from the nearly $60,000 in tax-free disability benefits he qualifies for each year after serving four combat tours, according to people familiar with his finances, his financial disclosure form, and Mr. Platner himself. Mr. Platner's race against the longtime Republican incumbent Susan Collins is key to Democrat hopes of winning control of the Senate. He became the presumptive Democrat nominee by running as an economic populist, striking a nerve in a midterm cycle where Democrats are turning to working-class candidates as they seek to shed the elitist image that hurt them in the last presidential election. But in a place like Maine, where one's connection to the state is measured in generations of rural poverty, as sits alongside opulent, gilded, aged-era summer homes, Mr. Platner's economic background has stoked debate over what it means to be a working-class Mainer and what it takes to represent those voters. Already, Republicans have signaled that his economic background will be a line of attack, casting him as a prep school kid, still financially dependent on his parents at the age of 41. They're picking up on questions that were previously raised by some Democrat supporters of his former primary opponent, Governor Janet Mills. This is not a salt-of-the-earth guy coming up from a hardscrabble existence. Tony Buxton, a former chairman of the Maine Democrat Party, who had supported Ms. Mills, said in an interview late last month, "If he's an oyster man, I'm a florist, okay, because I raise roses and give them to my wife." It seems as if much of your life has a subscription now. Your TV, your car, even your white noise machine. You would be correct. Take Eleanor Lewis, a 35-year-old software engineer in Brooklyn, who is paying for a video game she is no longer interested in. She has subscribed to D&D Beyond, an accompaniment to the original role-playing game, for what, to her, feels like forever. "I haven't played Dungeons & Dragons in like 5 years," Miss Lewis said. "I literally do not even like Dungeons and Dragons, but I'm stuck with this stupid Dungeons and Dragons Beyond on a subscription I can't figure out how to get rid of." That is but one example of products or services that can take up long-term residence in credit card statements. They're your streaming channels, shopping sites like Amazon Prime, wholesale clubs for household goods like Costco, the ink for your printer, cloud storage, and the tools that make your computer useful, like image editing software. It could even be your underwear, car washes, the bed where you sleep, the networks where you watch professional sports, earthworms to feed your salamander, dating apps, exercise bikes, your child's math games, fitness trackers, the Aura rings, pet cameras, your pet robots, and don't forget the subscriptions to particular products like toilet paper from a company called Who Gives a Crap. Some of your subscriptions have subscriptions. There's Hulu, and then there's Hulu Premier. And of course, there are subscriptions to manage your subscriptions. Subscriptions have become so ubiquitous that they have become a target of lampoonery from the likes of Joe Fenty, a Boston-based comedian. On a recent trip to New York, he tried to use an exercise bike at his hotel. The bike, a Peloton, required him to create an account to use it. In a sketch widely shared on Instagram, he sends up the new way of doing business. He portrays a modern-day salesman who shouts, "This product is for a subscription that's just ads, and you have to pay to make it stop. You have no choice." A commander of an Iranian-backed militia has been charged with plotting to attack Jewish sites in the United States, including a synagogue in New York City, and carrying out terror attacks in Europe as part of a broader campaign of retaliation by Iran since the war began in February. A criminal complaint unsealed on Friday accused the commander, Mohammed Bakar Saad Dawood al-Sadari, of planning at least 20 attacks in the U.S. and Israeli interests in Europe and Canada since late February. Mr. al-Sadi was detained in Turkey recently and handed over to U.S. authorities, his lawyer said in federal court in Manhattan on Friday. Mr. al-Sadi did not enter a plea. Mr. al-Sadi, according to the complaint, is the commander of the Kataib Hezbollah, an Iraqi militia that is a proxy of Iran's Islamic Revolutionary Guard Corps and has helped Tehran project power across the region, including through attacks on American forces and diplomatic targets. Since the U.S. and Israeli commanders attacked Iran in February, the authorities in Europe and the United States have heightened security, especially at Jewish sites, warning of retaliation. The Iranian government forces have carried out attacks on U.S. military sites in the Middle East and targeted infrastructure in Arab nations closely aligned to the U.S. The complaint directly tied Mr. al-Sadi, 32, to an obscure group called Harakat Ashab al-Yamin al-Islamiyah, that emerged in March, the group took credit for attacks in London, Belgium, and the Netherlands. The arrest came as President Trump weighed renewing strikes to force Iran to meet his demands. Since late February, the strikes have focused on killing Iran's top leaders, including the Ayatollah, and disrupting the government's abilities to operate terrorist networks across the region. Since Mr. Trump's first term in office, the Department of Justice has said it has disrupted numerous prompts linked to Iran, including at least one aimed at killing the president, but not directly organized or carried out by Iran or its proxies. The complaint says Mr. al-Sadi planned to kill Americans and Jews in Los Angeles and that he has started planning an attack on a synagogue in New York City that was not identified by the authorities. Now the Netherlands Dispatch by Gianna Smilek from Volder, the Netherlands. The postcard-perfect Dutch village of Volder was set aflutter this year when local volunteers made a thrilling discovery in St. Peter and Paul's Church, which for centuries was rumored to be the final resting place of the fourth musketeer from Alexandre Dumas's famous story. There was a skeleton under the heavy gray stones of the chapel floor. Expectations were immediately high. Surely the bones belonged to Charles le Bats de Castlemore, also known as Comte d'Artagnan, who served under King Louis XIV as captain of the Musketeers of the Guard and was dramatized, fictionalized, and immortalized in Dumas's The Three Musketeers. In the story, he is the fourth musketeer and the main character, joining his friends Athos, Porthos, and Aramis as a comrade in arms. The man's swashbuckling fame lives to this day, making his grave a point of avid historical interest. That's why a group of community members set out to see if they could find D'Artagnan earlier this year. Joost Valka, the deacon of the church, and other locals formed a non-profit group that started with metal detectors, located the old church foundation, and eventually looked under some loose floor stones. By February, they unearthed a skull. In March, they announced that they had located what might be D'Artagnan's skeleton and that tests would be needed to confirm his identity. "Now we're waiting," Mr. Valka said, anxiously waking, explaining that he expected results within the next few weeks. The remains, a man's bones buried with a 17th-century coin and a musket ball, have been sent to a Dutch university for investigation. Carbon dating, DNA testing, and other analyses are underway, Mr. Valka said. A hole remains in the church floor, covered by a plywood platform and a rug to allow mass to proceed, and this place and Maastricht, the largest city it is part of, are holding their breath. Already the discovery has drawn a deluge of unaccustomed attention to the village, population 1,500. International media, including the BBC, CNN, and even Smithsonian Magazine, have run articles. American and French tourists have stopped by the church to see the site, Mr. Valka said. The university where the bones are being analyzed had to take 4 weeks to build a secure room to do the analysis, he said, afraid that people were visiting the campus to try to see them and that the skeleton might be stolen. The university, the Saxian University of Applied Sciences, declined to confirm or deny that. It did confirm that it was involved in the investigation into the skeleton, but referred all other questions to the municipality. Mr. Valka and his colleagues think that if the bones turn out to belong to D'Artagnan, this could be merely the start of a new chapter for Volder, which sits on the outskirts of Maastricht and just on the Dutch side of the border between the Netherlands and Belgium. A local tour operator is exploring the possibility of bus tours out to the church from downtown Maastricht. Boudend Ozdemir, who owns the Shell gas station at the end of the church's small lane, wonders if bike routes might be added, their little village as a stop. "It was a surprise," he said, standing behind his counter on a sunny May morning. "They're very excited in Volder." The diving trip descended into the turquoise waters of the Maldives with decades of experience in tow. A marine scientist, her college-aged daughter, a research fellow, a former student, and a diving instructor among them. They dropped into extraordinary depths, seeking to explore underwater caves where soft coral thrives and batfish take shelter. But the divers never resurfaced in what the authorities have called one of the worst diving accidents in the island nation's recent history. 5 Italian nationals died on Thursday on the dive, according to Italy's foreign ministry and Maldives police. They included Monica Falticone, a marine scientist at the University of Genoa, her daughter Georgia, a biomedical engineer student at the same university, Muriel Aldenin, a research fellow, Federico Gualtieri, a former student of the ecologist, and Gianluca Benedetti, a diving instructor. In Italy, the tragedy has made headlines as relatives and research colleagues tried to make sense of what could have gone wrong and how divers with so much experience could have died. Her husband, Carlo Sumacal, told La Repubblica newspaper that Monica was a conscientious diver. My only certainty is that my wife is one of the best scuba divers on the face of the earth, he said. She would never have put the life of our daughter or other kids at risk. Monica, 51, was in the Maldives as part of a research trip to monitor the marine environment with a particular focus on how climate change is affecting this vulnerable part of the Indian Ocean, the University of Genoa said in a statement. She was a research fellow working with her, but Ms. Sumacal and Mr. Gualtieri were not part of the research trip. The university also said the dive was not taken under its supervision. Scuba diving was in no way part of the activities planned for this scientific mission, but was undertaken on a personal basis, the statement said. The dive on Thursday was heading toward underwater caves near the Babu Atoll, where a wall of reef formations drops down more than 100 feet, according to the Professional Association of Diving Instructors, an international scuba diving organization. The Italian authorities said the divers were trying to explore caves at a depth of about 164 feet. Around midday, the Maldives Coast Guard said it received a distress call when the divers failed to resurface. The island nation's authorities launched a search by sea and air, with the Coast Guard joined by vessels from the National Defence Force, the local police, and a nearby resort. A French law enforcement agency is warning drivers to watch out for drunks on the road. They're not referring to humans. It is inebriation season for wild animals, according to the agency. The Gendarmerie de Saône-et-Loire, which is based in a rural region in central eastern France. In the spring, some wild animals consume buds, fermented fruits, or decaying vegetation and may exhibit completely unpredictable behavior, the agency wrote last week on social media. The police force noted that tipsy animals can quickly cause collisions if humans are not vigilant. To prove this point, the authorities in the picturesque Burgundy region, known for its berries and wines, posted a video of what appeared to be a very drunk deer that has captured international attention. In the video, the deer spins in tight circles, dizzyingly, around and around. Soon it stumbles onto its back, flips over, and staggers back up, standing again on wobbling legs and staring ahead, unaware or not caring that it is being filmed. Then it runs off into another field where it repeats the routine. If Bambi has had a bit too much of that forest aperitif, now might not be the best time to drive as if you own the road, the agency's post said. It warned drivers to slow down, be aware of their surroundings, and avoid sudden steering maneuvers. It was not immediately clear how many car accidents had been linked to such animals in France, and the Gendarmerie de Saône-et-Loire did not respond to a request for comment. A variety of animals have shown a predilection for alcohol, though scientists have debated whether it is anecdotal, hard evidence, or humans seeing themselves in nature. From Juba, South Sudan, Africa's leading public health authority said on Friday there was an outbreak of the Ebola virus in a province of the Democratic Republic of Congo, with dozens of deaths and hundreds of infections suspected. The Africa Centers for Disease Control and Prevention, the public health agency of the African Union, says 65 deaths from Ebola had been reported in the northeastern province of Ituri, though only four had been definitively linked to the virus through laboratory testing. The agency said that 246 suspected infections had been reported in Ituri and the 13 had been confirmed. The agent said it was working with Congo's health ministry on a response to the outbreak. The results of tests to determine the specific species of the virus circulated in Ituri are expected within 24 hours, it said in a statement. It is the 17th recorded Ebola outbreak in Congo since the virus was first identified in 1976. Some global health experts said they were alarmed that the first reports of the outbreak emerged so late in its development. It's pretty stunning to have first notice of an outbreak in DRC, which is very experienced, and have it be so large, said Jennifer Nuzzo, director of the Pandemic Center at the Brown University School of Public Health. Outbreaks are typically picked up much earlier by the World Health Organization, by the U.S. Centers for Disease Control and Prevention, or by news reports, she said. From Washington, John Ratcliffe, the CIA director, traveled to Cuba on Thursday, a day after Havana admitted that its fuel oil supplies had been exhausted for consumers and businesses. Mr. Ratcliffe made the visit to deliver a warning to the government that it had to make economic changes and stop allowing Russia and China to operate intelligence posts in Cuba, U.S. officials said on Thursday. Mr. Ratcliffe is the highest-ranking Trump administration official to visit Cuba. His trip is part of a multifaceted campaign to escalate pressure against the communist government and fulfill President Trump's demand for regime change. In a statement, the CIA said that Mr. Ratcliffe had traveled to Havana to personally deliver Mr. President Trump's message that the United States is prepared to seriously engage on economic and security issues, but only if Cuba makes fundamental changes. The CIA said Mr. Ratcliffe had met with Paul Rodriguez Castro, known as Raulito, or El Cangrejo, the crab, the influential grandson of former President Raul Castro. Mr. Ratcliffe also met with Lazare Alvarez Casas, the Minister of the Interior, as well as head of Cuba's intelligence services, the CIA official said. At the same time, federal prosecutors in Miami were working towards securing an indictment of the elder Mr. Castro, who remains a force in the country's politics, according to several people familiar with the matter. The scope of the indictment and the number of defendants is being debated, but it could include drug trafficking charges and accusations connected to Cuba's downing in 1996 of planes run by the humanitarian aid group Brothers to the Rescue, two of the people said. Mr. Ratcliffe arrived in Cuba the day after Vicente de la Olave, the Minister of Energy and Mines, announced that oil supplies for domestic use and power plants had been exhausted. From Washington, the aircraft carrier USS Gerald R. Ford is expected home in Norfolk, Virginia on Saturday after completing the longest deployment by a U.S. warship since the Vietnam War. What began on June 24th as a peacetime cruise with scheduled port calls in the Mediterranean and the North Sea changed drastically in October when the ship was in Split, Croatia. While the Ford was in port, Defense Secretary Pete Hegseth ordered it to the Caribbean in the run-up to the U.S. commando raid in January that seized President Nicolas Maduro of Venezuela. Then Mr. Hegseth sent the ship to the Middle East in preparation for the war against Iran. Along the way, the crew endured a major fire that destroyed the sleeping area for hundreds of sailors, complaints about food shortages, delays in receiving mail, and mechanical problems with the gear that launches and recovers warplanes on the ship's flight deck. About 4,500 sailors serve on the carrier, like the Ford, when all of the aircraft and aviators are aboard. Warship deployments are typically scheduled to last 6 months, but those for aircraft carriers can sometimes stretch into 8 months. Pushing beyond that, as the Navy has done with the Ford, can strain both the crew as well as the mechanical well-being of the ship itself. For the spouses of at least two Ford sailors, it has not been an easy time. They spoke with the New York Times because their husbands are not allowed to do so without official authorization from the Navy. Erica Feisty was new to Navy life, but as soon as she heard the Ford was heading to the Caribbean, she knew that her husband was probably not coming home on February 4th as initially planned. "I think the communications were actually better than I expected for the most part," she said, who was able to talk with her husband frequently while he was at sea. "The length and the conditions of the deployment," she added, "were worse than I expected." As the Ford's deployment stretched on the ship, missed a planned maintenance period in a Virginia shipyard to fix many of the carrier's mechanical problems. The next month, while in the Red Sea, the ship's laundry room caught fire. The flames spread into the ship's ventilation system, taking about 30 hours to extinguish. By the time it was over, 600 sailors and crew members had lost their beds. In late March, senior Navy officials held a town meeting in the base theater at Naval Station Norfolk so that families of sailors aboard the Ford and its escort ships could voice their concerns. It did not go well. Iran has executed four prisoners this week on charges that include espionage and terrorism, according to Iranian news media. The latest in what rights groups say is a rapid escalation in the government use of the death penalty. Iran has long been one of the world's most frequent users of capital punishment, yet the pace of sentencing and hangings appears to have surged over the last 2 months amid the war with the United States and Israel, according to several Iran-focused rights groups. In most of those cases, the groups say the executed prisoners did not receive due process. Many of these executions followed extremely rapid judicial proceedings in which defendants have little or no access to legal counsel, faced fundamentally unfair trials, and are often convicted using false confessions extracted under torture, said Omin Memarian, a senior analyst at Dawn, a Washington-based think tank focused on human rights. Iran's Foreign Ministry, Foreign Affairs, did not immediately respond to a request for comment. The recent spike in executions, Mr. Mamarian said, reflects growing anxiety in the government over deep-seated public grievances. In January, security forces crushed nationwide anti-government protests with deadly force, killing thousands. The discontent has only deepened since Israel and the United States attacked in late February, battering the country's infrastructure and plunging its already severe economic crisis to new lows. The rate of executions appears to have risen rapidly since April, when a ceasefire was reached. Now, news analysis by Megan Monero from Washington. The Republican-led Congress has missed a crucial window to play a role in the U.S. military operation in Iran, with GOP lawmakers who deferred to President Trump for months on the war now hand-tied by their reticence to challenge him and his administration efforts to evade congressional oversight or input. Since Mr. Trump began war on February 28th, Republicans have consistently balked Democrat efforts to halt the hostilities and force the president to win authorization from Congress, arguing that such a move would undermine him in the fight in the Middle East. They have also hung back from putting forth any legislation that would bless the mission and lay out goals, limits, and a timeline for withdrawal. That posture, the latest move by Republicans to cede congressional power to the president, has effectively allowed Mr. Trump to run out the clock for quick action by Congress on the conflict. As their reservations about the war have grown in recent weeks, some Republicans have considered trying to rein in the operation with an authorization that would lay out narrow objectives and criteria for an eventual exit, but they missed a 30-day deadline after the start of the war to force consideration on such a bill. And the White House this month steered around another statutory milestone of 60 days, which fell on May 1st, for Mr. Trump to seek permission from Congress to continue the conflict or begin to withdraw forces. His team argued that the 60-day clock had stopped because the ceasefire between the United States and Iran had terminated the conflict, and claimed that the U.S. forces imposed a blockade on the Strait of Hormuz had begun a separate operation called Project Freedom. That has left critics with fewer tools at their disposal for challenging the military action in the Middle East and thrust Republicans in Congress into the perilous position of owning an unpopular war during a challenging midterm election year in which they were already in an uphill fight to keep their majorities. From Washington, President Trump returned from China on Friday facing major decisions on Iran as his top aides have drafted plans for a return to military strikes if Mr. Trump decides to try to break the impasse with more bombs. Mr. Trump has yet to make a decision on his next steps, the aides say. Officials from interested countries have been trying to patch together a compromise that would prompt Iran to reopen the Strait of Hormuz and allow Mr. Trump to declare victory and try to convince skeptical American voters that the expensive and deadly military foray into Iran was a success. But Mr. Trump reiterated to reporters aboard Air Force One soon after he left Beijing on Friday that Iran's latest peace offer was unacceptable. "I looked at it, and if I don't like the first sentence, I just throw it away," he said. Mr. Trump said he discussed Iran with President Xi Jinping of China, a strategic partner of Tehran that depends on oil and gas shipped through the strait, but he said he did not ask Mr. Xi to pressure Iran, and full details of the discussions have not yet emerged. Mr. Trump faces cross currents on the war, although it has become a political liability for him, and he has often seemed eager to move on. The president has not achieved what he has often presented as the war's ultimate goal, preventing Iran from ever obtaining a nuclear weapon. The Pentagon is planning for the possibility that Operation Epic Fury, which was paused when the president declared a ceasefire last month, will pick up again in the coming days, even if under a new name. "We have a plan to escalate if necessary," Defense Secretary Pete Hegseth told lawmakers during congressional testimony this week. Mr. Hegseth also said there are plans to pack up and go home, returning the surge of more than 50,000 troops assigned to the Middle East now to more standard deployments. Two Middle East officials who spoke on the condition of anonymity to discuss operational manners said the United States and Israel are engaged in intense preparations, the largest since the ceasefire took effect, for the possible resumption of attacks against Iran as early as next week. They shook hands. They took a long walk. One man touched the other's arm. Then he did it again. They later shook hands some more. The two leaders at odds on many fronts, Taiwan, trade, rare earth resources, among others. Thursday's meeting between President Trump and Xi Jinping, China's leaders, suggested they wanted the rivalry to be more friendly than not. The body language stood in stark contrast to Mr. Trump's harsh criticism of China at home and to many of his meetings with longtime U.S. allies. The scene was far from tense or combative, as it was when Mr. Trump hosted Ukraine's president in the Oval Office. Gone was the gruff distance that Mr. Trump kept from Germany's former Chancellor of NATO leaders. Nor did it include one of Mr. Trump's inscrutable handshakes, as when he kept Japan's prime minister in his vice for 19 very long seconds. Instead, experts said, the body language suggested Mr. Trump and Mr. Xi were each striking a conciliatory pose, each in their own style and reflecting their country's complicated relationship. Since the Trump administration's aggressive trade moves against China last year and Beijing's countermeasures, the two countries have adopted a tentative truce. From Washington, for Chinese Americans, the news this week might have seemed disorienting. There was the largely make-nice tone of the summit in Beijing between President Trump and the Chinese leader Xi Jinping, which ended on Friday. But in the days leading to the summit, two criminal cases in the United States reflected how the country's competitive and often tense geopolitical relationship has made life more difficult for many people. Xi Jinping, which ended on Friday. But in the days leading to the summit, two criminal cases in the United States reflected how the country's competitive and often

on a purported news site under direction from Chinese officials. She has resigned. Ms. Wang's lawyers emphasized in a statement that the actions took place before Ms. Wang ran for public office. And on Wednesday, Zhu Jingwang, a Chinese-American community leader in New York, was convicted of illegally working as a foreign agent. He had been accused of running a secret police station in Manhattan that reported on political dissidents at the direction of the Chinese government. John Carman, Mr. Liu's lawyer, said that his work was limited to helping immigrants renew their Chinese driver's licenses. The law, he said, are written in such a fashion that they capture both those intending to do good deeds and bad. From Taipei, Taiwan, there were no heavy suitcases aboard the borrowed jet that secretly carried President Li Xingte of Taiwan towards Africa. Instead, to save fuel for a secret 15,000-mile journey to get around restricted airspace, his entourage brought only carry-on bags. The stripped-back high-stakes mission revealed by Taiwanese officials who had been on the flight and who showed documents to back up their account of what happened was aimed at outmaneuvering Beijing's latest attempts to isolate Taiwan. China had been gloating earlier after it dealt an embarrassing blow to the president of Beijing's rival, Taiwan, and his government's efforts to preserve the island's standing on the global stage. Prime Minister Lai Chang-te of Taiwan had been invited by the tiny South African kingdom of Eswatini to attend ceremonies in April marking King Maswati III's 40 years on the throne. Eswatini is the only African country that still maintains official diplomatic relations with Taiwan and not China. Mr. Lai was forced to call off the trip after three other countries rescinded permits for him to fly through their airspace to reach Eswatini. The three nations did so apparently because of pressure from Beijing, which says Taiwan is its territory and has no rightful place in diplomacy. Then, in a twist, Mr. Lai announced in early May, "I've arrived." He had reached Eswatini on a covert flight across the Indian Ocean that appeared to have caught Beijing by surprise. The Chinese government likened Mr. Lai's actions to a rat running across the street. Mr. Lai celebrated his trip as a plucky victory against China's campaign to marginalize Taiwan. From Scottsdale, Arizona, the family of AK-47-type rifles, which have appeared in nearly every conflict zone since their proliferation in the mid-20th century, is perhaps the most recognizable firearm silhouette in history. But civilian versions, once ubiquitous, are disappearing from shelves in the United States. All of a sudden, there was nothing, said Jim Fuller, a gunsmith who is considered one of the godfathers of the AK market in the United States and a go-to source for custom rifles. The collapse of the AK market shows how the buying habits of the country's large community of firearms enthusiasts can be shaped by geopolitical forces. The causes of the firearms disappearance include tariffs, sanctions, rising ammunition prices related to Russia's invasion of Ukraine, and the soaring popularity of the AR-15. The AK's shape may still be iconic, but the new cost is unappealing to many gun buyers. An AK, which costs a couple of hundred dollars in the 1980s, can now go for five times more and is considered by many to be a boutique item. Overseas firearms manufacturers that supplied AK parts and rifles are now more focused on arming Europeans, fearful of an approaching invasion from Moscow, than on supplying the Americans, who once made up a larger portion of their customer base. With the tariffs, it is really hard to compete with the US-made products, so that's why we had to focus more on the European civilian market, said Jacek Pompinski, the chief executive of WPMP, a Polish firearms manufacturer that exports AK parts and firearms to the United States. This has left a dwindling number of importers and manufacturers in the United States
trying to maintain the rifle status in America.

0: American gown culture. There was no major gaffe, no knockout punch in what was likely the last televised debate between candidates for California governor, seven of them largely hewed to the same themes they sounded throughout the spring. That didn't make it much easier for California voters trying to decide whom they want to succeed Governor Gavin Newsom, a Democrat who cannot run again because of term limits. The majority of voters are still mulling their choices, with under 3 weeks remaining to the June 2nd primary. Only 3% of ballots have been returned, according to Political Data Intelligence, a firm that tracks the election data. Over the course of 90 minutes at the Julia Morgan Ballroom in San Francisco on Thursday, the candidates addressed the questions prompted by the concerns of California residents on topics ranging from the high cost of living to climate change. At times, they interrupted each other so much that the live audience tried to shush the interjecting candidates. The two Republicans on the debate stage, Steve Hilton and Chad Bianco, often supported each other and blamed Democrat policies for California's problems. The Democrats were less united and took opportunities to attack Xavier Becerra, the former state attorney general and Biden administration cabinet member, who was a Democrat frontrunner. The other four Democrats were Katie Porter, a former congresswoman, Tom Steyer, a progressive former hedge fund manager, Matt Mahan, the manager of San Jose, and Antonio Villaraigosa, the former mayor of Los Angeles. From Sacramento, one of California's most influential power brokers pleaded guilty to three felonies on Thursday in a corruption case that has reverberated through the state capital and spurred attacks on a Democrat frontrunner in the volatile race for governor. That powerful figure, Dana Williamson, appeared in federal court in Sacramento, where she accepted reduced charges and pleaded guilty to lying to the FBI, filing a false tax return, and conspiracy to commit bank fraud and wire fraud. Ms. Williamson, 53, has been at the center of influencing Sacramento as a former chief of staff to Governor Gavin Newsom and a former political advisor to Xavier Becerra, who has emerged in recent weeks as a top Democrat contender for governor. While her case prompted speculation in November about whether her acts were tied to her work in Mr. Newsom's office, there has been greater scrutiny this month on her connections to Mr. Becerra because of his unexpected surge in the governor's race. Ms. Williamson was indicted late last year on 23 charges stemming from a plot to skim $225,000 from one of Mr. Becerra's campaign accounts. Just an hour after Alex Murdoch was convicted of murdering his wife and one of his sons, the county clerk who had read the verdicts to the world was standing on the courthouse balcony with her dog, beaming as the South Carolina Attorney General singled her out for praise. "I call her Becky Boo, that's her nickname," said Alan Wilson, the attorney general whose office led the prosecution, calling up to her from the news conference. 3 years later, the court clerk, Becky Hill, was singled out by South Carolina's top court as it tossed out the conviction of Mr. Murdoch, the scion of the family of lawyers in a rural corner of the state. Calling it shocking jury interference, the South Carolina Supreme Court laid out a unanimous opinion on Wednesday how Ms. Hill had told juries not to let Mr. Murdoch's arguments convince you and how she had wanted a guilty verdict. And that's all for today's New York Times. This is Jackie Keith. Thank you so much for joining me. I'll see you all again next week.
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2: Hi, my name is Billy, and here is tonight's weather forecast for the Talking Information Center. This evening, it will be partly cloudy skies with breeze low around 60. The sun rose today at 5:22 a.m., the sun will set today at 8 o'clock p.m., and the sun will rise tomorrow at 5:21 a.m. And that's all the weather I have for today. I'm Billy giving you the weather for the Talking Information Center. Have a wonderful evening.
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15: Hello, this is the Medical Hour. This is Susan at the Talking Information Center. I am reading and recording on Tuesday, May 12th, 2026. From Weill Cornell Medicine, long-term metastatic melanoma survival dramatically improves on immunotherapy, study finds. Long-term data from a landmark international trial show about half of patients with metastatic melanoma treated with a combination of immune checkpoint inhibitors survive cancer-free for 10 years or more, according to a new report from Weill Cornell Medical and Dana-Farber Cancer Center. The 10-year follow-up study published in the New England Journal of Medicine will bring the Phase 3 CheckMate trial to a close. The trial, which followed 945 patients treated at 137 sites in 21 countries, demonstrated that combining nivolumab and ipilimab, immunotherapies that inhibit two different immune checkpoint proteins, dramatically improved outcomes for a condition that had been nearly universally fatal. Subsequent analyses of patient outcomes at 3, 5, and 6 years after the trial demonstrated that the effect persisted for several years for patients who responded to the treatment. This was a practice-changing trial, said first author Dr. Jed Walchok, the Meyer director of the Cancer Center at Weill Cornell Medicine. The median survival for this population is now a little over 6 years, and people who are free from cancer progression at 3 years have a high likelihood of remaining alive and disease-free at the 10-year time point. In 2011, the median survival for patients with metastatic melanoma was just 6.5 months. However, the emergence of immune checkpoint inhibitors, which facilitate the ability of the immune system to attack cancer, began to increase survival. The CheckMate trial demonstrated that nivolumab alone, or in combination with another checkpoint inhibitor, ipilimumab, is a more effective approach than ipilimumab alone. This trial is a key part of how we talk to patients about the lasting benefits of immune checkpoint therapy and the potential of combining multiple immune therapies to improve treatment outcomes, said Dr. Stephen Hody, the director of the Melanoma Center at Dana-Farber. In addition to confirming long-term survival in about half of the patients treated with the combination, the 10-year analysis found no new safety signals for the treatment. Some physicians worried that treatment-related health problems might emerge later because patients must continue taking the drugs long-term. But the 10-year analysis found no concerning signals of long-term toxicity. There was also no resurgence of well-documented acute toxicities and few recurrences of melanoma. The team analyzed melanoma-specific survival and overall survival at 10 years and found the two diverge long-term, showing that metastatic melanoma survivors become increasingly likely to die of other causes as they age, an indication of long-term treatment success, according to the investigators. After a decade of follow-up, we can now confidently tell our patients that there are treatments available with the potential to transform metastatic melanoma into a manageable long-term condition, instilling confidence about the future, said Dr. Hody. In addition to demonstrating a reassuring long-term efficacy and safety profile for the immune checkpoint inhibitor combination, the investigators hope the data will also help improve the care protocols for metastatic melanoma survivors. The data suggests that patients who are still doing well at 5 or even 3 years are likely to continue doing well, which may allow physicians to reduce the frequency of follow-up visits or tests. These long-term data from the trial may help patients with metastatic melanoma understand their prognosis. Dr. Walchok noted that patients are often understandably very afraid or depressed by the news that their cancer spread. We try to reorient them toward an attitude of hope and more optimistic expectations, he said. We can now say half of patients treated with this combination therapy will live 10 years or longer without the concern of dying from metastatic melanoma. Pesticide exposure linked to higher cancer risk in major study from the Pasteur Institute. A major new study published in Nature Health has found a strong connection between environmental exposure to agricultural pesticides and an increased risk of cancer. By combining environmental monitoring, National Cancer Registry data, and biological research, scientists from the Pasteur Institute and the National Institute of Neoplastic Diseases provide new insight into how pesticide exposure may contribute to the development of certain cancers. Pesticides are commonly found in food, water, and the surrounding environment, often as complex mixtures rather than single substances. This has made their health effects difficult to measure. Most previous research has focused on individual chemicals in controlled settings, which does not reflect how people are exposed in real life. This new study takes a broader approach, examining how multiple pesticides interact and affect populations under real-world conditions. The Institute for Neoplastic Diseases in Peru offers a unique setting for this type of research. The country includes regions with intensive agriculture, diverse climates and ecosystems, and significant social and geographic inequalities. Cancer is an increasing public health concern, and pesticide exposure in some communities are particularly high. The findings show that certain populations, especially indigenous and rural farming communities, face higher exposure. On average, individuals in these groups are exposed to around 12 different pesticides at elevated concentrations at the same time. To better understand the link between pesticides and cancer, researchers created detailed models showing how agricultural chemicals spread across the country. The analysis included 31 widely used pesticides. None of these are classified as known human carcinogens by the World Health Organization, yet their combined presence in the environment was carefully tracked. We first modeled the dispersion of pesticides in the environment over a six-year period from 2014 to 2019, which allowed us to create a high-resolution map and identify areas with the highest risk of exposure, explains Jorge Holmes, PhD in epidemiology at the Pasteur Institute and the University of Toulouse. The team then compared these exposure maps with health data from more than 150,000 cancer patients recorded between 2007 and 2020. This comparison revealed a clear pattern. Regions with higher environmental pesticide exposure also had higher rates of certain cancers. In these areas, the likelihood of developing cancer was about 150% greater on average. This is the first time we have been able to link pesticide exposure on a national scale to biological changes suggesting an increased risk of cancer, explains Stefan Bertani, a researcher at the University of Toulouse. The research also highlights how pesticide exposure may affect the body long before cancer is diagnosed. Although tumors can develop in different organs, some share underlying biological weaknesses tied to their cellular origins. These vulnerabilities may be influenced by pesticide exposure. The liver plays a key role because it processes many chemicals entering the body and acts as a marker for environmental exposure. Molecular studies conducted at the Pasteur Institute, led by Pascal Pinault, show that pesticides can interfere with processes that maintain normal cell function and identity. These disruptions occur early and may accumulate over time without obvious symptoms. Such changes could make tissues more susceptible to other harmful influences, including infections, inflammation, and environmental stress. The findings challenge traditional approaches to chemical safety, which typically evaluate one substance at a time and define exposure limits considered as safe. This study suggests that these methods may overlook the risks posed by combined exposures and real-life environmental conditions. It also points to the role of external factors such as climate events. Phenomena like El Niño may increase exposure by affecting how pesticides are used and how they move through the environment. The researchers argue that current risk assessment and prevention strategies need to be updated to reflect these complexities. While the study focuses on Peru, its implications extend worldwide. It highlights how environmental changes, agricultural practices, extreme weather, and social inequalities can interact to influence health outcomes. Vulnerable populations, including indigenous and rural communities, may face the greatest risks. The research team plans to continue investigating the biological mechanisms involved and to develop better tools for prevention. Their goal is to support more effective and equitable public health policies that account for real-world environmental exposures. This hidden kind of stress may be damaging your memory as you age, from Rutgers University. Stress that people turn inward may be quietly increasing the risk of memory loss in older Chinese Americans, according to new research from Rutgers Health. The study, published in the Journal of Prevention of Alzheimer's Disease, was conducted by researchers at the Rutgers Institute for Health, Healthcare Policy, and Aging Research. It explored a range of factors that could either raise or reduce the risk of cognitive decline in Chinese adults over age 60. The group group was selected in part because older Chinese Americans have often been overlooked in research on brain aging, leaving important gaps in understanding how memory loss develops in this population. With the number of older Asian Americans growing significantly, it's vital to better understand the risk factors of memory decline in this understudied population, said Michelle Chen, a core member of the Center for Healthy Aging Research at Rutgers and the study's lead author. The researchers noted that cultural expectations may play a role in shaping mental health outcomes. The model minority stereotype, which portrays Asian Americans as consistently successful, educated, and healthy, can create added pressure while also masking emotional struggles. At the same time, many older immigrants face challenges such as language barriers and cultural differences, which can contribute to ongoing stress. While these issues are not unique to Asian Americans, the researchers say they may be particularly relevant in this context. Stress and hopelessness may go unnoticed in aging populations, yet they play a critical role in how the brain ages, said Chen, who is also an assistant professor of neurology at the Robert Wood Johnson Medical School at Rutgers. Because these feelings are modifiable, our goal is for this research to inform culturally sensitive stress reduction interventions to mitigate those feelings in older adults. To better understand these effects, the team analyzed data from the population study of Chinese elderly. The study is known as PINE. The largest community-based cohort study focused on older Chinese Americans. The data set included interviews conducted from 2011 to 2017 with more than 1,500 participants in the Chicago area. The researchers examined three key socio-behavioral factors: stress internalization, neighborhood or community cohesion, and external stress alleviation. Among these factors, internalized stress stood out. This form of stress includes feelings of hopelessness and a tendency to absorb stressful experiences rather than express or resolve them. It was strongly linked to worsening memory across three waves of the PINE study. In contrast, the other factors did not show a significant connection to changes in memory over time. Because internalized stress can potentially be addressed, the findings suggest an opportunity to develop targeted strategies that support emotional well-being and cognitive health in older adults. The researchers emphasized the importance of culturally sensitive approaches that take into account the unique experiences of aging immigrant populations. From Brown University, new glioblastoma clue could lead to therapies that weaken tumors and boost immune memory. A team of researchers from Brown University has uncovered an important clue in the fight against glioblastoma, the most common and aggressive form of brain cancer in adults. The team studied a rare group of patients known as exceptional responders, whose tumors are exquisitely sensitive to therapy, allowing these patients to live well beyond expectation. Through this study, Brown University researchers identified a powerful molecule that may pave the way for a new class of highly effective therapies. The findings, published in Science, center on a molecule called MIR-181D. Researchers found the tumors in these exceptional responders contain higher levels of this molecule, which appears to play two very important roles: weakening the tumor while helping the body's immune system fight back. Typically, treatments like radiation and chemotherapy work by damaging a tumor's DNA, but many glioblastoma cells repair that damage, allowing the cancer to regrow. The researchers discovered that the molecule MIR-181D blocks a key protein that cancer cells rely on for this repair process. Without it, the tumor becomes more vulnerable to treatment. By studying hundreds of patient tumor samples, we found that people whose tumors have lower levels of the protein, known as RAD51, live longer. What makes this discovery so powerful is that the intervening molecule, MIR-181D, naturally lowers the protein RAD51 levels, said Professor of Neurosurgery Jay Hu at Brown, and a key collaborator on the study. So the MIR-181D molecule could help make glioblastoma tumors more sensitive to treatment. The molecule provides a second important benefit to glioblastoma patients. The research also showed it may help switch on the immune system against the tumor. In preclinical models, adding MIR-181D back into tumors before radiation not only helped shrink them, but also appeared to train the immune system to recognize and attack glioblastoma cells in the future. This kind of response, in which the immune system continues to attack the cancer long after the treatment ends, is rare, but researchers say MIR-181D may increase the likelihood. Because long-term survival in cancer often depends on how powerfully the immune system can stay engaged, this effect is crucial. We've been studying these exceptional responders and MIR-181D for more than a decade. We understand now that the molecule sits at the very center of how glioblastomas respond to therapy and the body's ability to mount an effective immune response against glioblastoma, said senior author, MD, PhD, Clark Chen, director of the Brain Tumor Program at Brown. Our findings suggest that treating glioblastoma with MIR-181D could improve the chances that all patients live longer, much like the exceptional responders who far outlive what this disease typically allows. Researchers are now working toward a clinical trial in which MIR-181D would be delivered directly into tumors during surgery to help the body mount a stronger, longer-lasting defense against glioblastoma. This study was a collaborative effort from Brown, the University of Minnesota, and Johns Hopkins University. From the American College of Surgeons, repeal of universal motorcycle helmet laws linked to 26% increase in crash-related hospital costs. Repealing universal motorcycle helmet laws is associated with a significant increase in crash-related inpatient costs, according to a study published in the Journal of the American College of Surgeons. Using Michigan's 2012 repeal law as a natural experiment, researchers found that the policy change led to a 26% increase in average inpatient hospital costs per motorcycle crash patient. When people argue that helmet choice is solely a personal freedom issue, they overlook who ultimately pays for the treatment, said Dr. Patrick Johnson, lead author of the study and a surgery resident at the University of Michigan. A significant portion of these costs fall on public payers, taxpayers, and trauma systems, meaning we all share the financial burden. Researchers analyzed over 19,000 motorcycle crash patients from five states using data from 2009 through 2015. They compared Michigan, which repealed its universal helmet law in April 2012, with four control states chosen for geographic and demographic similarity: Wisconsin, Minnesota, Kansas, and Colorado. Key findings include the following. Repeal was associated with a $5,700 rise in inflation-adjusted inpatient hospital cost per crash patient in Michigan, a 26% increase. Adjusted to 2025 dollars, repeal was associated with $6.4 million in excess annual spending in Michigan alone over the study period. The researchers note that inpatient costs represent only about two-thirds of the acute medical expenses after a crash, meaning the true financial impact, which may include rehabilitation and long-term care, is likely substantially higher. For trauma centers, which face ongoing financial challenges, these added costs could eventually lead to closure. When crash patients are uninsured or underinsured, or become unable to work afterward due to injuries, hospitals often must absorb those costs, potentially threatening their financial stability and their ability to care for their communities. Trauma centers have a duty to care for everyone who comes through their door, regardless of ability to pay, Dr. Johnson said. When policy choices lead to more severe and more expensive injuries, that creates real downstream pressure on already strained trauma systems. The study also found that about one-third of patients did not have auto insurance, meaning costs frequently shifted to public insurance programs or absorbed by hospitals. The research builds on a growing body of evidence demonstrating the life-saving impact of universal helmet laws. A 2025 study in the Journal of the American College of Surgeons comparing the North Carolina universal law and the South Carolina partial law found helmet use was 94% in North Carolina versus 47% in South Carolina, with unhelmeted riders more likely to require intensive care and die from their injuries. The American College of Surgeons has long supported universal helmet laws, noting that helmets reduce the risk of death and head injury, and that when universal laws are enacted, helmet use increases to nearly 100%, while fatalities and serious injuries decrease. As more states revisit helmet legislation, policymakers need to understand the full picture, which includes financial consequences for both healthcare systems and taxpayers, Dr. Johnson said. This isn't about limiting freedom. It's about understanding that individual choices can carry shared costs. New from Medical News Today. New breast cancer screening guidelines recommend mammogram every other year starting at age 40. The U.S. Preventive Services Task Force has issued new guidelines for breast cancer screening in which they recommend that women between the ages of 40 and 74 receive a mammogram every 2 years. Previous guidelines from 2016 suggested that screening should begin at 50. Task Force members said they did not see the need for routine screening in women over the age of 74. The researchers at the task force said they have completed a comprehensive meta-review, which included 7 randomized trials and 13 non-randomized trials. They said this review led them to conclude the evidence comparing the effectiveness of various breast cancer screening strategies is inconclusive, underlining the complexity of this issue. The current recommendations change the starting age of screening to 40 rather than 50. The task force says this change has the potential to save 20% more lives than the previous guidelines. According to the task force, this recommendation applies to women at average risk of breast cancer, as well as those with a family history of breast cancer and those with dense breasts. It does not apply to people with a history of breast cancer, those at high risk of breast cancer based on specific genetic markers, those with a history of high-dose radiation to their chest at an early age, those with a history of lesions on previous biopsies. It's recommended people in those categories talk to their healthcare provider about how often and when they should be screened. The biggest takeaway from our review is that breast cancer screening saves lives, said Dr. Carol Mangione, the chair of the task force and a professor at UCLA. We carefully looked at the benefits and harms of recommending annual versus biannual mammograms. We found the harms, such as false positives, unnecessary biopsies, and incorrect cancer diagnoses, outweighed the potential benefits and determined, based on the science, that every other year was better for women at average risk. For women over age 75, we aren't willing to say they should or should not continue to have mammograms every other year, Mangione told Medical News Today. We do call for additional studies, but based on what is now available, we believe the current evidence is insufficient to make a recommendation. We also find the evidence is insufficient to come to a firm conclusion for women with dense breasts, Mangione added. About 40% of women have dense breasts, and we encourage this group to follow the recommendations and get mammograms every other year. but we are not sure if supplemental testing is appropriate. Not everyone agrees. It looks like the task force is really not making any changes to prior recommendations, said Dr. Nikita Shah from the Breast Cancer Center at Orlando Health in Florida. She also stated it is important to note that people of color with perhaps different biology or cancer behavior are not well represented in all of the included studies. Dr. Nina Vinkoff at the Katz's Institute for Women's Health at Northwell Health in New York states, unfortunately, some of the studies that were included in this review are decades old. The fact is we have good evidence that breast cancer screening saves lives. Earlier this year, a study published by Montesicolo et al. Used estimates to show that annual screening of women aged 40 to 74 is the most effective for reducing breast cancer mortality. We also have good data about how to reduce the risks of breast cancer screening, Vinkoff said. By risks, we refer to extra imaging and biopsies for mammography findings that don't turn out to be cancer. The data shows that having mammography every year starting at age 40 is better than any of the other guidelines for reducing the need for extra testing. It's important to note that some women, because of their personal history or family history, are at higher than average risk. They may need additional testing beginning at an earlier age. The mortality rate for Black women is 40% higher than for white women, according to the American Cancer Society. This is persistent despite an overall decline in breast cancer deaths. Black women are much more likely to develop an aggressive form of breast cancer and get it younger, said task force member Mangione. This is despite the group having higher rates of mammograms. We don't yet have a good understanding of the biology of this difference. Mangione added, Black women do get the most benefit from following our guidelines. It is very important for them to begin biannual mammograms at age 40. Dr. Richard Reitherman, the medical director of breast imaging at Memorial Breast Center in California, states, I agree with the point that appropriate scientific evidence is not yet available. Pending that and independent of that, physicians and their patients should make the best decisions on an individual basis and rely on guidelines published by other responsible societies. Reitherman shared guidelines from the American College of Radiology and the Society of Breast Imaging. Although the guidelines are similar to those presented by the task force, they may provide additional information. He said these guidelines include screening recommendations to be individualized for every woman, relating to age, density, family history, and medical history. The average risk woman should begin yearly mammograms at age 40, optimally with 3D tomosynthesis technique. Women with family history would begin mammograms at an age 10 years younger than the age at which the relative received a diagnosis. Women with a lifetime risk of 20% or greater should have an annual breast MRI in addition to mammography. Physicians should refer women with concerning family histories for genetic counseling and testing as appropriate. Experts said women should carefully consider their options and talk with their healthcare provider. Each patient must consider the best screening method, their individual cancer risk, and medical and family history, Chan said. From Powers Health and Health Day News, autoimmune diseases like lupus and psoriasis may raise cancer risk. Cancer risk is higher for people battling autoimmune diseases, but the danger declines after they start taking anti-inflammatory medications, a new report finds. Italian researchers reporting in the journal Cancers found a 32% increase in the odds for cancer in the first year after a diagnosis for an autoimmune disease such as lupus, rheumatoid arthritis, or psoriasis. However, after patients start taking drugs to ease the runaway inflammation, inflammation that characterizes these illnesses, their cancer risk declines. The peak risk observed in the early stages suggests that chronic inflammation, rather than treatments, is a key factor in cancer development, said Daniela Marotto, co-author of the study. She is head of rheumatology at the local health authority of Gallura in Italy. Marotto and colleagues tracked the incidence of cancer among more than 356,000 Italians. They found that cancers of the lung and bladder, as well as blood malignancies such as leukemia and lymphoma, and melanoma, were most associated with autoimmune disease. Our results support the hypothesis that inflammation is a determining factor in cancer risk, noted study co-author Dr. Antonio Giordano, a professor at the University of Siena in Italy. He is also the founder and director of the Health Research Organization. Researchers said the finding highlights the need to encourage cancer screening among people with autoimmune diseases, especially in the first year after a diagnosis. From the Indiana University School of Medicine, Beyond Dialysis, research, individualized interventions, and education revolutionize kidney care. It can be a scary word, dialysis. It conjures up images and anxieties about hours each week spent hooked up to a buzzing, whirling machine, waiting as blood is taken from the body, cleared of toxins by the dialysis machine, and then returned. It's the unfortunate prospect for more than 60% of Americans whose kidneys are failing. More than 37 million people in the United States suffer from a chronic kidney disease, with 800,000 of those patients considered to be in end-stage kidney failure. About 500,000 of the most severe patients end up on dialysis. But kidney experts from the Indiana University School of Medicine say they are working every day to change that. For far too long, chronic kidney diseases have been treated with the same one-size-fits-all approach, with quicker diagnoses and individualized interventions to slow disease progression. Those living with chronic kidney disease can avoid dialysis and have healthier, more fulfilling lives. The Division of Nephrology in the Department of Medicine at Indiana University is at the forefront of a revolution in kidney care and research, said the division director, Dr. Sharon Moe. The division is comprised of a team of talented physician scientists who take patients' stories into the research laboratories to discover treatments that will slow kidney disease progression and improve outcomes. These researchers combine analytical thinking with creativity, using precision medicine, pharmacogenomics, and more to prevent illness and make advancements in patient care. IU's nephrology division is one of the largest in the country, providing clinical care at six major hospitals and treating 25,000 patients annually. Its kidney transplant program is the largest in the state, performing nearly 300 transplants per year and specializes in highly complex patients. The faculty members are active leaders in national organizations such as the American Society of Nephrology, the National Kidney Foundation, and the Kidney Precision Medicine Program, allowing them to collaborate with vast networks of fellow experts. The research efforts within the division focus on the ways kidney disease intersects with other health problems, such as high blood pressure, diabetes, and bone disorders. Many people do not understand the connection between the kidneys and other significant organs such as the heart, said MD-PhD Dr. Kenneth Lim, an associate professor of medicine. Lim studies the link between cardiovascular disease and chronic kidney disease. He likes to think of the heart and the kidneys as a married couple, he said. When one organ fails, the other organ is also affected. Kidney disease puts an additional stress on the heart and can cause or worsen cardiovascular disease, which may be fatal. In his lab, Lim uses state-of-the-art technology to conduct specialized exercise stress testing on patients enrolled in the clinical trials, measuring gas exchange, cardiac output, and more. The same equipment and technology are used on the International Space Station to understand how weightlessness affects the bodies of astronauts. Used in his lab, the technology helps Lim understand cardiovascular complications in patients with kidney disease. participation in clinical trials is essential to helping doctors understand the progression of disease and develop treatments, said Dr. Kausik Umanath, who serves as the director of clinical trials. When he talks with his patients about volunteering to be part of a trial, Umanath stresses the impact they'll have on the future of medicine. Often the patient benefits from testing new drugs while joining in the legacy of scientific research. The way we learn is to take care of patients better from the volunteers who participate, he said. They are helping themselves, but they are also helping to care for humanity. Scientists like Dr. Michael Eden take findings from these trials to a molecular level. Eden combines clinical pharmacology, medical and molecular genetics, and nephrology to study the pharmacogenomics of kidney disease treatments. In his lab, he uncovers the molecular predictors of drug response to help ensure patients are using the best medications for their genetic makeup. His team is one of only a few in the country doing this type of research. Dr. Mo is incredibly proud of the important discoveries being made in her division every day, but she emphasized that public education about chronic kidney disease is an equally important piece of the treatment puzzle. Kidney diseases often progress quickly because symptoms such as high blood pressure and fatigue often go unnoticed or masquerade as symptoms of other disorders. Luckily, testing is easy and inexpensive, often consisting of a simple blood test or urine test to check protein levels. With valuable insight into kidney function, doctors can intervene sooner, leading to better outcomes. Dr. Mo encourages patients, especially those with a family history of kidney disease or high blood pressure or diabetes or heart disease, to monitor their kidneys by advocating for annual urine and blood tests. From Medical News, how the MIND diet may help keep Alzheimer's at bay. Studies have shown following the MIND diet, that's M-I-N-D, may help lower a person's risk for dementia in general and Alzheimer's disease in particular. A new study published in the Journal of Neurology, Neurosurgery, and Psychiatry has found the MIND diet may help protect the brain against age-related deterioration and loss of gray matter, which is vital for memory and cognition. The MIND diet acronym is the Mediterranean-Diet Intervention for Neurodegenerative Delay. Again, that's Mediterranean-Diet Intervention for Neurodegenerative Delay. According to first author of the study, Hui Chen at the Zhejiang University School of Medicine in China, the team decided to examine the MIND diet and what type of impact it may have on age-related brain changes associated neurological conditions like Alzheimer's disease, because this diet was specifically designed to emphasize food and nutrients that may support brain health. Previous studies had suggested that greater adherence to the MIND diet was associated with better cognitive function and lower dementia risk, but less was known about whether it was related to long-term structural changes in the brain. We wanted to examine whether this dietary pattern might be associated with slower brain atrophy over time, which could provide a more direct window into brain aging processes relevant to conditions such as Alzheimer's disease, Chen explained. Structural brain deterioration is a major feature of aging and is closely linked to cognitive decline, dementia, and loss of independence. Because effective treatments for neurodegenerative diseases remain limited, it is important to identify modifiable factors that may help preserve brain structure and function over time. This kind of research can help inform practical prevention strategies that people may adopt earlier in life before substantial damage has occurred. For this study, researchers analyzed health data from more than 1,600 adults with an average age of 60 who had participated in the Framingham Heart Study. All study participants had received health checkups every 4 to 8 years, MRI brain scans every 2 to 6 years, and also completed at least one food frequency questionnaire. Scientists calculated the mind diet score for each participant, which is based on diet adherence. The average mind diet score was slightly under 7 out of a possible 15. Although all participants experienced brain structural changes, researchers found that having a higher mind score was linked to a slower shrinking and loss of gray matter in the brain. For each 3-point increase on the mind diet scale, the amount of slowing of gray matter loss corresponded to 20% less age-related decline and 2.5 years of delayed brain aging. Those with higher mind diet scores experienced slower growth of the ventricular volume each year, equal to 8% less tissue loss and 1 year of delay in brain aging. These numbers suggest that the differences associated with the diet were meaningful, especially over a long follow-up period, Chen said. In practical terms, the results indicate that people with healthier dietary patterns showed a slower trajectory of structural brain aging, he explained. At the same time, these are statistical estimates from an observational study, not proof that changing one's diet will produce the same delay in brain aging at the individual level. This should be interpreted as evidence of a meaningful association, not as a causal effect, Chen noted. Medical News spoke with Dr. Deng Tren, not a study author, regarding the mind diet study. He said it was important for researchers to continue to find new ways in which people may be able to lower their risk of brain deterioration, as we still have limited tools to prevent them. Many people are looking for practical everyday steps they can take to support brain health long before symptoms appear, he said. If researchers can identify strategies that are safe, accessible, and sustainable, such as diet, exercise, sleep, and social engagement, that could have a major public health impact. Even modest delays in aging could translate into fewer people developing cognitive impairment or dementia later in life. Registered dietitian Monique Richard cited tips to consider with a daily dietary pattern foundational to the mind diet. These include leafy greens such as spinach, kale, collard, and mustard greens, which have antioxidants and beneficial compounds, berries and bejeweled fruits rich in polyphenols, fatty fish once or twice a week, including salmon, mackerel, anchovies, and sardines, which provide omega-3s, lowering intake of unsaturated fats, for instance, by swapping margarine and butter for beneficial fats like olive oil, beans and legumes like black beans, lima beans, lentils, or peanuts, and whole grains like quinoa, sorghum, or bulgur. As with all lifestyle medicine, combining dietary strategies with physical activity, sleep, social connection, and blood pressure control gives the brain its best chance to stay healthy and vibrant long term. The mindful diet is a multi-pronged approach. Brain food is not only about assessing the amount and source of nutritional fuel, but also taking inventory of social media consumption, screen time, quality and meaningful relationships, as well as environmental toxin exposure, connecting with nature, spiritual practice, and how you care for your needs, said dietitian Monique Richard. From Stat News, 6 takeaways from Stat's investigation into the U.S. alcohol epidemic. The deadliest drug catalogs the nation's failure to address excessive alcohol use as a leading cause of disease, injury, and death. A beer at a ball game, a cocktail at dinner, champagne toasts at a wedding, To most Americans, alcohol is an innocuous part of everyday life, so commonplace as to go unnoticed. But the nation's everyday drug is also the culprit behind its most enduring and overlooked drug crisis. Drinking, and especially heavy use of drinking, is driving an epidemic of injury, illness, and death in the United States. Despite recent declines in drinking, alcohol remains the nation's deadliest drug, more deadly than opioids, fentanyl, methamphetamines, or heroin. Alcohol kills 178,000 Americans each year and sickens countless more. Yet, the public, corporations, lawmakers, and federal officials mostly act as though the problem doesn't exist. This widespread denial, 178,000 Americans each year and sickens countless more. Yet, the public, corporations, lawmakers, and federal officials mostly act as though the problem

consistent detection. Screening for excessive drinking and related health problems is inconsistent and tends to flag only severe cases. Many healthcare providers are still uncomfortable pressing patients on their drinking levels, referring them to treatment, or prescribing medications known to help patients reduce or eliminate alcohol consumption. Number two, relying on individual willpower. When Americans do get help, they often encounter a one-size-fits-all approach. The U.S. still relies disproportionately on individual willpower and on the ideology and practices of 12-step programs like Alcoholics Anonymous. While the group has helped millions quit alcohol, its sometimes dogmatic approach has failed many who reject its God-centric bent, experienced emotional or physical abuse at the hands of sponsors, or wished to reduce their drinking instead of cutting out alcohol entirely. Number three, fragmented treatment infrastructure. More broadly, the nation's treatment infrastructure for excessive alcohol consumption remains fragmented, medications remain underutilized, and harm reduction strategies, long embraced by other countries, remain taboo. Even though most cases of alcohol use disorder are mild or moderate, many Americans seeking treatment are forced to choose between labeling themselves alcoholics and never drinking again, or foregoing treatment altogether. Number four, twin epidemic of alcohol and metabolic disease. While the U.S. is not alone in experiencing high rates of alcohol-related harm, it is facing a uniquely troubling twin epidemic of alcohol use and metabolic disease. The ongoing crises of obesity, diabetes, and cardiovascular disease, coupled with alcohol use, have made for a nightmarish liver landscape. More young Americans are dying from liver disease than ever before, even as drinking rates dip to historic lows in those under 50. A growing number of experts believe the combination of alcohol and poor diet is the reason why. Number five, old problems linger. Over 1 in 10 pregnant women in the U.S. drink, and experts worry that increasingly relaxed attitudes about alcohol in pregnancy could drive a wave of neurodevelopmental issues estimated to be more common than autism. Despite widespread understanding of the risks of alcohol use during pregnancy, about 25% of pregnant women who drink report having more than 4 drinks in one occasion, according to stats analysis of federal data. They, along with children disabled by alcohol exposure, are especially vulnerable to fall through the cracks of the healthcare system. Number six, the influence of industry. STAT has also found that lawmakers, regulators, and administration officials let public health-focused proposals wither away. Approaches such as higher fees or updated labels could make a dent in alcohol abuse and its myriad dangers. Yet even in the age of Make America Healthy Again, the administration has kept alcohol and its many risks outside of the limelight. In key ways, leaders have made it easier for the alcohol industry and its allies to bend science, and more difficult for people to understand how much they should be drinking or their risks of alcohol use. These alcohol-driven problems and others will continue to plague the country if left unchecked, experts told STAT over the course of more than 100 interviews. Ultimately, if the administration continues to ignore or sideline the epidemic of public drinking and addiction, it is unlikely to improve Americans' health. You cannot have MAHA without mental health and addiction treatment, former Congressman and addiction treatment advocate Patrick Kennedy, the health secretary's first cousin, told STAT News. From the University of Colorado at Boulder, scientists may have found the brain switch for chronic pain. New research from the University of Colorado at Boulder points to a little-known brain circuit that may determine whether short-term pain fades away or becomes a long-lasting problem. The findings suggest that this pathway plays a key role in turning temporary pain into chronic pain that can persist for months or even years. The study, conducted in animals and published in the Journal of Neuroscience, focused on a region called the caudal granular insular cortex. Researchers found that shutting down this circuit can prevent chronic pain from developing and also stop it after it has already begun. Our paper used a variety of state-of-the-art methods to define the specific brain circuit crucial

0: for deciding for pain to become chronic and telling the spinal cord to carry out this instruction, said senior author Linda Watkins, distinguished professor of behavioral neurosciences. If this crucial decision marker is silenced, chronic pain does not occur. If it is already ongoing, chronic pain melts away. The work comes at a time of rapid progress in brain research. First author Jay Ball describes the current moment as a gold rush of neuroscience, driven by advanced tools that allow scientists to precisely control specific groups of brain cells. With these techniques, researchers can now pinpoint the exact neural pathways involved in complex conditions like chronic pain. This level of detail could help guide the development of new treatments, including targeted infusions or brain-machine interfaces, which may offer safer alternatives to opioid medications. This study adds an important leaf to the tree of knowledge about chronic pain, said Ball, who earned his doctorate in Watkins' lab and works now for Neuralink, a California startup that develops brain-machine interfaces for human health. Chronic pain is a widespread issue. According to the Centers for Disease Control, about 1 in 4 adults experience it, and nearly 1 in 10 says it interferes with their daily lives. A common feature of nerve-related pain is allodynia, a condition in which even light touch can feel painful. Short-term and long-term pain behave very differently. Acute pain acts as a warning signal, starting when injured tissue, such as a stubbed toe, sends messages through the spinal cord to the brain. Chronic pain, however, continues even after the injury has healed, creating a kind of false alarm that can last for weeks or months or years. Why and how pain fails to resolve, leaving you in chronic pain, is a major question still in search of answers, said Watkins. Earlier work from her lab in 2011 pointed to the circuit, CGIC, again, that's caudal granular insular cortex, as an important player in pain sensitivity. This small region, about the size of a sugar cube, is located deep within the insula, a part of the brain involved in processing sensations. Studies in people have shown that this area tends to be overactive in those with chronic pain. Until recently, studying this region in detail was difficult because the only way to affect it was to remove it, which is not a realistic treatment option. In the new study, the team used fluorescent proteins to track which nerve cells became active after a rat experienced a sciatic nerve injury. They then applied advanced chemogenetic methods to turn specific genes on or off within select neurons. Their results showed the CGIC is not very important for handling immediate or acute pain, but is essential for keeping pain going over time. The researchers found that the CGIC sends signals to the somatosensory cortex, the part of the brain that processes touch and pain. This area then communicates with the spinal cord, effectively instructing it to continue transmitting pain signals. We found that activating this pathway excites the path and part of the spinal cord that relays touch and pain to the brain, causing touch to now be perceived as pain instead, said Ball. When the scientists turned off this pathway shortly after injury, the animals experienced only brief pain. In cases where chronic pain had already developed, disturbing the circuit also caused the pain to stop. Our research presents a clear case that specific brain pathways can be directly targeted to modulate sensory pain, said Ball. Researchers still do not know what triggers the CGIC to begin sending persistent pain signals, and more studies are needed before these findings can be applied to people. Even so, the work points toward new possibilities for treatment. Ball envisions a future where doctors use targeted injections or infusions to affect specific brain cells without the widespread effects and risk of addiction associated with opioids. He also suggests that machine-brain interfaces, whether implanted or external, could help manage severe chronic pain. Now that we have access to tools that allow you to manipulate the brain, The quest for new treatments is moving faster, he said.
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2: Hi, my name is Billy, and here is tonight's weather forecast for the Talking Information Center. This evening, it will be partly cloudy skies with degrees low around 60. The sun rose today at 5:22 a.m., the sun will set today at 8 o'clock p.m., and the sun will rise tomorrow at 5:21 a.m. And that's all the weather I have for today. I'm Billy giving you the weather for the Talking Information Center. Have a wonderful evening.
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15: 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How Kevin Warsh Could Save the Fed. Epigenome Editing, and the cover story, Still in La La Land, Why Oil Prices Are Not Yet High Enough. Contents, page 5, on the cover. Oil prices are up sharply, but still have much further to rise. Leader, page 9. The crisis in oil markets will get bigger before it goes away. Briefing, page 16. The UAE walks out of OPEC. Leader, page 13. And analysis, page 36. The AI supply crunch. The rush for artificial intelligence is hitting a bottleneck. It will reshape the economy, the economics of the technology's diffusion, leader, page 12. And it will only get worse, page 52. Autocracy-proofing France. Political centralization heightens the danger if the populist right wins, page 41. How Kevin Warsh could save the Fed. There is much to like about the new chairman if his backbone holds. Leader, page 11. Will he Trumpify America's central bank? Page 58. Epigenome editing. Tinkering with genomes can be risky. Better, perhaps, to focus on the epigenome. Page 64. We will also be reading The World This Week, a summary of political and business news from page 7. Leaders, the world economy still in la-la land, page 9. The City of London, a bright spot, page 10. Page 11, America's next Fed chair, Kevin Warsh as savior. Tanzania, a massacre whitewashed. Page 12, artificial intelligence, compute says no. And OPEC, the UAE, walks out, page 13. We will also be reading Letters, page 14. By invitation, page 15. Marie Potel-Seville on how big tech manipulates users. Briefing, oil markets, shock and shrug, page 16. Bagot, the rise of Temu Range Rover, page 48. And the United States section, page 19. Cold comfort farming, Matt Mahan, 20. Gerontophilia, 21. Justin Sun, page 22. And vindictive lawsuits, page 23. And depending on time, maybe a few other articles. The World This Week, Politics, page 7. The United Arab Emirates said it was leaving OPEC after nearly 60 years as a member. The UAE has long resented the quotas on output that the oil cartel imposes to keep prices stable and preferably high, and has regularly broken them. However, the Emirates is unlikely to be able to ramp up production or exports in the short term. The decision highlights a deepening rift with Saudi Arabia, OPEC's biggest exporter. It also underscores the tensions among Gulf countries that have intensified as a result of the Iran war. Impasse. So ships can't pass? Diplomatic efforts stalled between Iran and America up to find a deal to end their conflict. Donald Trump canceled a trip by his peripatetic envoys, Steve Witkoff and Jared Kushner, to Islamabad for more talks. Iran put forward a new proposal to end the conflict and reopen the Strait of Hormuz, which would leave negotiations over the country's nuclear program to a later date. America rejected the idea. America and Iran maintained their blockades of the strait. In a social media post, Donald Trump said that Iran better get smart soon. Mali's defense minister was killed in an apparent suicide attack as militants from JNIM, the Sahel's dominant jihadist network, and ethnic Tuareg separatists staged coordinated assaults on military targets across the country. The attacks weakened the grip of the military junta that has ruled Mali since a coup in 2021. It raised doubts about the capability of the Russian mercenaries it has hired for protection. The commission, appointed by Tanzania's president, concluded that over 500 people were killed in violence around the election last October. It blamed the deaths on trained agitators supported by outside forces. Human rights groups and the opposition reckon the real number is far higher, and that most victims were killed by security forces. Romania's Social Democrats decided to team up with the Alliance for the Union of Romanians to try to bring down the government with a motion of no confidence. The Social Democrats recently pulled out of the centrist governing coalition, led by Ilie Bologin, the prime minister, claiming his austerity measures had gone too far. The party's alliance with the hard right, AUR, has raised eyebrows in Europe. The AUR is Eurosceptic and wants to enlarge Romania by creating a union with Moldova. Two Jewish men were stabbed and wounded in Golders Green, a London neighborhood where around half the residents identify as Jewish. The assailant was arrested. It was the most serious episode in a recent spate of anti-Semitic attacks in the capital. The police are treating it as a terrorist incident. Shortly before the stabbings, a memorial wall in Golden Green was set ablaze. Claudia Sheinbaum, Mexico's president, told the American government that her country's constitution and national security law must be respected in any coordinated security operation. Two Americans who reportedly worked for the CIA died in a car crash recently following an anti-drugs raid in Chihuahua. Mexico's federal government hadn't known about their operation. Meanwhile, America's Justice Department charged the governor of Sinaloa State and nine current and former Mexican officials with conspiring with Sinaloa gang to import drugs. In Brazil, the Senate rejected the nomination of a judge to sit on the Supreme Court. It was a stinging defeat for Luiz Inácio Lula da Silva, who is the first president in over a century to have his nominee to the court blocked. A bomb on the Pan American Highway in southern Colombia killed at least 20 people, the worst attack on civilians in decades. The leftist government offered a record reward for the leader of a dissident group of former FARC rebels, suspected of being behind the bombing, of being the incident thrusts the issue of security into the presidential election, the first round of which is on May 31st. The Argentine government said it would like to initiate negotiations with Britain over the Falkland Islands. This came after a leaked memo from the Pentagon suggested that America was preparing to drop its support for Britain's sovereignty over the islands in retaliation for not supporting the Iran war. The British government reiterated that sovereignty was a matter for Britain and that the island's right to self-determination is paramount. A 31-year-old man was charged with trying to assassinate Donald Trump, the third attempt on his life within 2 years. The gunman rushed past the security at the annual White House Correspondents' Association dinner that is attended by senior politicians and the media elite. The suspect traveled from his home in Los Angeles via Chicago and checked into the same hotel in Washington that was hosting the dinner, reportedly concealing two guns and knives. The state visit of King Charles to America went ahead, despite concerns over security after the assassination attempt. The king's trip came amid Mr. Trump's annoyance at Britain's lack of support for the Iran war, but the president spoke warmly of America's ally, saying that Americans have had no closer friends than the British. The Supreme Court struck down Louisiana's new congressional district boundaries, which were designed to create another black majority seat. The court said this was racial gerrymandering, but it upheld the broader constitutionality of the Voter Rights Act, legislation that protects minority voting rights. The court's liberal justices dissented, arguing that the ruling would eviscerate the spirit of the act. Meanwhile, Florida's legislature approved a new district map that would give Republicans four more seats in the congressional midterms. The uneasy truce between Afghanistan and Pakistan seemed in jeopardy after the Taliban government in Kabul accused Pakistan of attacking a university in the border province of Kunar. Pakistan denied it had targeted a university, describing the claim as fake news. It is the first allegation from either side of breaking the truce since China hosted talks in early April. Human endurance. Sebastian Sawe of Kenya became the first person to run a marathon under 2 hours in race conditions. Mr. Sawe's finishing time at the London Marathon was 1 hour, 59 minutes, and 30 seconds. Eliud Kipchoge was the first person to run under 2 hours with a time of 1 hour, 59 minutes, and 40 seconds. But the event in 2019 was especially tailored for him to achieve that aim. The winning time at the first modern marathon in 1896 was 2 hours, 58 minutes, and 50 seconds. And that was over 25 miles, not 26. The world this week, business. The Federal Reserve kept interest rates on hold, pointing to the possibility of higher inflation from surging energy costs. It was Jerome Powell's last meeting as chairman. The Senate Banking Committee approved the appointment of Kevin Warsh as his replacement shortly before the end of the Fed meeting. Mr. Powell will remain at the central bank as a governor. In his final press conference, he warned of the threat from Donald Trump's legal assaults to the independence of the Fed. The Justice Department has announced that it is dropping its investigation into Mr. Powell, though one official has suggested the case could be reopened. Steady as she goes. The Bank of Japan also met and made no change to the interest rates, though three of the board's 9 members voted for an increase. Ueda Kazuo, the governor, said the bank was still pondering the implications for inflation from the Middle East conflict. Markets think it will lift rates in June. Alphabet's revenue from Google Cloud rose by 63% in the latest quarter year-on-year. Investors were also delighted by earnings reports from Amazon and Microsoft, but Meta's result struck a sour note when it signaled a much larger rise in spending on AI than markets had expected. Meta is planning to slash 10% of its workforce in order to run the company more efficiently with AI. China took Meta by surprise by ordering the company to unwind its takeover of Manus, a developer of AI agents. Manus was founded in China and has moved its base to Singapore. But China says it will not allow foreign investment in the firm. Meta is already busily integrating Manus software into its platforms. Kony agreed to buy TK Elevator for 29.4 billion euros, $34.4 billion, in a deal that will create the world's largest maker of lifts. If it passes antitrust scrutiny, the combination of the Finnish and German companies is one of Europe's biggest takeovers in years. Oil prices climbed again as markets worried that the Strait of Hormuz might not reopen soon. Brent crude reached the $125 a barrel before paring back. Meanwhile, big oil companies began reporting their earnings from the first quarter, which includes the start of the war. BP's headline profit of $3.2 billion was its best in a quarter for 3 years. Meg O'Neill, BP's new boss, warned governments not to impose new windfall taxes on oil profits, which would deter further investment. Total Energy's net profits rose by 29% year-on-year to $5.4 billion. Investors cheered Intel's latest earnings, although the chipmaker reported a quarterly loss because of spending on restructuring. Revenue from its data center business was up by 22% year-on-year, and the company's forecast for the current quarter beat expectations. Intel's stock surged. It is up by 140% since the start of the year. That sparked a rally in the shares of other chip makers. Samsung's operating profit for the quarter was more than it made in all of 2025. Rising stocks of Asian chipmakers helped propel the MSCI Emerging Market Index, which is made up of shares of large companies in 24 developing economies, to a record high. The index has bounced back from a sharp fall at the start of the Iran war. Three chip makers, Samsung, SK Hynix, and TSMC, account for nearly half its gains. Elon Musk appeared in court to argue his case that OpenAI has broken a commitment to remain a charity by setting up a for-profit arm. Mr. Musk helped found OpenAI and says it is not okay to steal a charity. OpenAI claims no records exist of promises made about its future and that Mr. Musk now competes with his own AI service, XAI. If Mr. Musk wins the trial, OpenAI may have to undo its restructuring. The Pentagon has turned to Google's Gemini AI for help in classified work. The contract says that the Pentagon will use Gemini for any lawful government purpose and includes a clause suggesting it won't be used for mass surveillance or autonomous weapons without human control. Around 600 employees at Google signed a letter asking the company not to allow the technology to be used on classified workloads. The management responded by saying it was proud to work with the armed forces. Handle with care. Japan Airlines announced that it will use humanoid robots for baggage handling at Tokyo's Haneda Airport. Due to an aging workforce, the company said there were not enough human baggage handlers. The robots will perform some strenuous tasks, it said, but humans will still be around to oversee safety. Other airports are experimenting with new technologies. Gatwick has been trying out autonomous wheelchairs to cart infirm passengers around. The political cartoon this week is one panel, and in the panel there's a flag of England on one side and a flag of America on the other side. And there's a caricature of King Charles on the left and Donald Trump on the right. And the caricature of King Charles says, "So you agree the special bond between the U.S. and U.K. is strong, steadfast, and enduring." And Donald Trump says in a speech bubble at the top, "Absolutely," for at least the next hour or so. The leaders section begins on page 9. Still in La La Land. Oil prices have risen sharply. Unfortunately, they have further to go. Someone was sniffing the butane. Energy experts have long warned that the war in Iran was causing the biggest oil supply shock in history. The closure of the Strait of Hormuz shut in 14 million barrels a day of oil. To destroy that much demand, they said, the price of Brent crude should be more than double its pre-war level, at well over $150 a barrel. But oil traders were in a stupor. As recently as April 17th, prices were below $90 a barrel. Over the past week, on talk of renewing fighting, they have been waking up. See briefing. On April 30th, prices spiked above $125. Unfortunately, as bad as things are, the disconnect with reality endures. Not only may spot prices have further to climb, but the oil futures market, in which speculators bet on where the oil price is going, say prices will fall every month for the rest of the year, ending 2026 at about $88 a barrel. That implies most of this shock will soon be reversed. If so, traders must believe three things are true. that America and Iran will soon strike a peace deal, that their agreement will reopen Hormuz, and that soon after the strait is clear, petrol and jet fuel will once again be plentiful. All those are in doubt. One thing everybody should agree, or should be able to agree on, is that for the strait to stay shut would be a disaster. At the start of the war, lots of oil was in stocks or tankers at sea. But the ships that passed through Hormuz before the conflict had all docked by April 20th. Oil stocks will soon be at their lowest since satellite tracking began in 2018. Volumes of petrol, diesel, and jet fuel at sea are already so low that gaps in the supply will be inevitable. And in America's petrol demand is about to surge as the summer tempts people to get in their cars and drive. Everybody should acknowledge the stakes. Asia's petrochemical industry has already idled capacity. Since the war, prices of diesel and jet fuel have doubled in Asia and more than doubled in Europe. Unlike stock markets, where bubbles can be sustained by animal spirits alone, the price of oil is tethered to the economy at petrol pumps, docks, and airports. If supply runs short of demand, prices must rise to bring about balance. There are already reports of barrels of diesel selling for $600. Good cheer cannot supplant reality. The case for optimism is obvious. Donald Trump's wild posting signals not just that he is rudderless, but also that he will step in whenever oil prices rise too high. Iran's economy is broken. It urgently needs cash, which means it, too, will want a deal. If an impasse brings ruins to both sides, it will end. The Economist is loath to second-guess those who have the facts to hand and billions of dollars at stake. However, markets have a poor record of pricing geopolitical risk, and with oil, they struggle to assess the complexities of the physical trade. Even if a deal is in both countries' interests, it could be hard to nail down. Each side may be underestimating the other. Mr. Trump seems to think he holds all the cards. But Iran has endured long disruptions to its oil exports before. At the onset of Mr. Trump's maximum pressure sanctions campaign in 2018, Iran's not a democracy, and the regime can survive while its people suffer. It has an incentive to hold out in hope of a good offer for as long as it can. Mr. Trump can resume the bombing, but that is likely to delay a deal as catalyze one. Yet, likewise, with midterm elections looming in America, Iran's leaders may think that Mr. Trump cannot tolerate a high oil price. Yet Mr. Trump is selfish. He may try to constrain price rises at home by limiting exports of refined products. The midterms are already lost. In the House, at least, he may think. He is surely less bothered about the careers of Republican politicians than his own humiliation if he strikes a nuclear deal with Iran that looks worse than Barack Obama's in 2015. His latest signal to Iran is that he is hunkering down for a long blockade. Even if a deal is struck, the strait may not completely reopen. For one thing, the fearsome details of a nuclear pact will take months to negotiate. Now that Iran has discovered that it has leverage, it may be tempted to apply pressure with threats to close the strait again, and threats can lead to attacks. Perhaps Mr. Trump will put the eradication of the nuclear program before the complete reopening of the strait. After all, America is an energy exporter. Supposing that America's agreed to let Iran treat Hormuz as a toll gate, what then? And even if the strait is open in principle, getting fuel into fuel tanks is in practice will remain vulnerable to many unknown delays. You can expect a rush of oil as waiting tankers escape fully laden into the Indian Ocean. But for empty tankers to return to the Persian Gulf will be more complicated. Many will have taken up bookings on other routes. The strait will need demining, which could take months. Insurance rates will be prohibitive. So governments may need to organize a scheme to cover extreme risks. Shutting down production could have damaged oil wells. Restoring output will also take time. Partially mothballed refineries won't immediately return to full capacity. The world is only starting to get grips with what may lie ahead. Central banks may soon face the second inflationary shock of the decade after the COVID-19 pandemic. In Asia, many governments have already taken drastic measures, such as shortening the work week. Europe's governments will also have to change gear. So far, they have focused on supporting consumer demand. They may have to deal with demand destruction, and given the possibility of shortages of diesel and jet fuel, plan to protect food delivery and vital services. It will never happen, will it? Bullish investors could be in for a nasty shock, too. The recovery from COVID, Europe's adaptation to the loss of most Russian oil, gas, and Mr. Trump's moderation of his tariffs have all led traders to trust that things always work themselves out. Amid strong corporate profits in America, see business section, it may seem as if the world economy can bear any shock and that Mr. Trump will obviously back down before a catastrophe. The pain of a scenario that oil and analysts have feared for decades is approaching. It will not be pretty. Get ready. Leaders continues on page 10. The City of London, the bright bit of Britain. How to capitalize on the country's thriving financial services industry. Britain's economy does not inspire much optimism these days. Inflation is high and rising, so are debts. Growth is not. The Iran war is making everything worse. Sir Keir Starmer's government is paralyzed, despite its huge majority, adding to the gloom. This makes it all the more remarkable that outside America, the City of London still shines as the financial capital of the world. As we report this week, see annual, see Britain section. If you want to sell €1 billion for zloty or make a complicated bet on Japanese interest rates, there's a good chance you will call a trading desk in London. The same is true if you're insuring an oil tanker or a footballer's metatarsals. Foreign banks hold more assets than anywhere else on Earth. London once again rivals New York in indicators of global financial centers' competitiveness, and it remains top in 7 of 12 areas of international finance, measured by one specialized think tank. Now, London has a chance to grow further, capitalizing on its attractive value and newfound vibe. J.P. Morgan Chase, America's biggest bank, is designing new, bigger European headquarters in Canary Wharf. Citigroup, a smaller rival, is spending $1.5 billion to refurbish its tower there. Jane Street and Citadel, two of the world's whizziest trading firms, are snapping up new office space in the city. Others are nabbing whole companies, Apollo, an American asset manager, and Brookfield, a Canadian one, have both bought British insurers. Schroders, one of the last survivors of the city's old-school tie era, is being gobbled up by another American firm. This is quite the mood shift, and comes despite the blows of the past decade. Stock market listings have been as rare as rocking horse dung. Worse, voters sundered the city from the European Union, its biggest export market. Scary predictions about the share of financial service jobs that could be lost because of Brexit were bandied about, up to 232,000, one said. Everyone seemed to agree that other global financial hubs were overtaking tired old London. In fact, the city has suffered startlingly little damage. In 2017, the year after Britons voted to leave, 1.1 million of them worked in finance. Today, that number is the same. Even better, more now work in the square mile itself, where the high-paying jobs tend to be. Financial services contributes 20% more per year in real terms to the economy than they did then. £224 billion, $300 billion, or 8% of the GDP. Britain's net exports of such services came to £93 billion a year, more than any other country, and useful for one with a current account deficit. That is partly due to London's long-standing strengths as a financial center, and partly to the paucity of competition. The city's history at the hub of the free trading empire has equipped it with vast, intricate networks of specialists and financial plumbing that would be hard to replicate elsewhere. Its geography, midway between Asia and America, gives it a time zone that is handy for brokering trades across continents. Just as important, Europe has no other financial center that can hold a candle to London. Amsterdam, Frankfurt, Milan, and Paris all scrapped for bits of its business after the Brexit vote. But hardly any jobs actually ended up needing to move to satisfy EU regulators. J.P. Morgan is said to be now shifting some of those that did go to Paris back to London again. Less expected to see much city bigwigs praise good decisions by an otherwise hapless Labour government. Rather than junking sensible reforms began by Tory predecessors, Treasury ministers have forged on with them. So Britain's stock market listing regime has been simplified, and pension funds are being nudged, rightly, to invest more in risky assets, though outright mandates to do so would overstep the mark. A much mooted levy on bank profits was dropped from last year's budget, encouraging bosses to put spades in the ground for their new buildings. Regulators have cheerfully waved through the spate of cross-border acquisitions, drawing a stark contrast to their obstructive counterparts in the EU. But the government has more to do. Investors the world over are more interested in Europe and more worried about overexposure to America than they have been in years. It doesn't hurt that feeling. It doesn't hurt that hiring junior staff in London is a lot cheaper than in New York. In relative terms, London now looks like a bargain. Britain's government should take advantage of this and make it easier for rich financiers to move there without facing taxes that prompt a complete overhaul of their personal investments. Having made a fuss about abolishing the non-dom tax regime, which aimed to do approximately that, Labour politicians would need a new name for a more attractive regime. Growth visa has a ring to it. The government should press regulators to help the city seize a historic opportunity. Britain, along with the rest of Europe, urgently needs to make investments in defense, upgrading battered infrastructure and data centers required in order to compete in artificial intelligence. Public debts are already so high that much of the capital for this will have to come from private sources. Loosening securitization rules, which govern how easy it is for insurers and pension funds to provide their capital, would help ensure that its city bankers, lawyers, and myriad others who coordinate its deployment. Make the most of the moment. This investment is crucial, however. It is achieved. Eurocrats may be tempted to raise barriers and conduct it through less effective financial centers within the EU, but this would ultimately be self-defeating. They have a metropolis of money on their doorstep and should make the most of it. So should Britain's government, while filling its own coffers along the way. A gloomy Britain spends a lot of energy debating how to redistribute the outcome of an economy rather than grow it. London bankers are widely resented, and some politicians yearn to tax them more or limit their earnings. Yet, the city is one of the country's singular strengths and brings benefits far beyond the capital. Instead of contemplating ways to punish its success, politicians should celebrate it and help expand it. Leaders continues on page 11. America's Fed chairman. How Kevin Warsh could save the Fed. There is much to like about the next chairman, if his backbone holds. It is no secret that Kevin Warsh has long coveted the chairmanship of the Federal Reserve. He has at last achieved his goal. The Department of Justice said on April 24th that it would drop its criminal investigation into Jerome Powell, the current chairman, a step a swing vote senator had demanded before advancing Mr. Warsh's nomination. The new man is now all but certain to be confirmed. The press conference Mr. Powell gave on April 29th should be his last in the role. Mr. Warsh was not the economist's preferred choice to become the world's most important central banker. In chasing the job, he changed from a longtime inflation hawk into a rate-cutting dove. He is not as wonkish as Chris Waller, another erstwhile candidate, has little training in economics, and has for over a decade made over-egged and analytically hazy. He is not as wonkish as Chris Waller, another erstwhile candidate, has little training in economics, and has for over a decade

his confirmation hearing on April 21st, he conspicuously refused to rebut the lie that the presidential election in 2020 was stolen from Donald Trump. Yet none of that will determine where Mr. Walsh ranks in the pantheon of America's central bankers. The real test is how he deals with Mr. Trump. The president's demand for lower interest rates, despite 5 years of above-target inflation, mean that the Fed is facing its greatest crisis in 50 years. Mr. Walsh once gave a speech entitled An Ode to Independence, and at his hearing emphasized the importance of the bank's credibility. If in office, he withstands the president and steers the bank to safer waters, he could account as one of the greats. He could count as one of the greats. The first test of his mantle will come almost immediately. The spike in oil prices and the resilience of the labor market have undermined the case for lower rates that was possible to make at the start of the year. Mr. Walsh would have a hard time persuading other rate setters to loosen monetary policy, and despite their traditional deference to the chair, he has only one vote out of 12. He might use his colleagues as cover when explaining to Mr. Trump why rates have not fallen, but he will have to deftly avoid inviting further attempts to boot them out of office. Mr. Walsh has widely distanced himself from a MAGA plan to purge the presidents of regional Fed banks, five of whom vote on monetary policy at any one time. Mr. Walsh will need allies at the Fed if he is to pursue his reform agenda. He wants the central bank to shrink its balance sheet, to talk less in public about the future path of interest rates, and to look at a wider range of data. He calls that regime change, and his ideas are hardly radical. The Bank of England, for example, is midway through a balance sheet rethink. Among central bankers who can sort Mr. Walsh's political statements from his policy preferences, the incoming Fed chairman is not seen as a revolutionary. He could hold off Mr. Trump on rates, which implementing these reasonable while implementing these reasonable reforms. It is easier to imagine Mr. Walsh achieving this if he is surrounded by technocratic colleagues. Much rides on the Supreme Court case over Mr. Trump's attempt to sack Lisa Cook, a Fed governor, for alleged improprieties in old mortgage documents. On April 29th, Mr. Powell, whose term as governor does not expire until 2028, said he would remain on the board. That is a break with tradition. Useful cover that Mr. Walsh should welcome. The irony is that the moment looks made for Kevin Walsh, who existed before he had to persuade Mr. Trump to appoint him. He would be an inflation hawk in an inflationary era, and a true believer in the central bank's independence during an attack by the executive, as well as a skeptic of big balance sheets after an era of free money. We hope that that is the Kevin Walsh who turns up for work at the Fed

0: in May. Letters, page 14. A pivotal moment for AI. Your leader on the Mythos moment, April 18th, marking the release of Anthropic's latest model, did a good job of covering the current state of AI policy. Rapid advances in AI and the associated risks are challenging policymakers to develop regulations quickly, and the need for international coordination is becoming clearer. However, the stakes and the urgency are even higher. Most experts believe AI poses a 5 to 10% chance of causing human extinction or some other catastrophe. Euphemisms like AI-induced chaos sugarcoat the very real possibility, acknowledged by experts and AI firms themselves, that humans will lose control of AI entirely. The Economist has acknowledged the risk of extinction, so why not mention it in your leader? Meanwhile, Anthropic recently dropped its safety pledge to not release systems it believes could cause catastrophic harm. Anthropic is also in the process of handing off not just coding, but AI R&D to systems like Mythos, hoping to spur a recursive self-improvement loop and develop superintelligence AI. Superintelligence AI is recognized by experts as a threat to humanity. Anthropic is betting that AI systems like Mythos will help produce novel insights needed to keep it safe. But nobody should be allowed to gamble with the future of humanity. David Scott Kruger, assistant professor in robust reasoning and responsible AI, University of Montreal. When discussing who's accountable for AI, no one mentions the investors financing this technology. AI systems are shaped by capital as well as engineers and regulators. Investors determine which applications are prioritized, which systems scale, which innovations reach the market, and which ones are shut out. Too few market-moving investors have taken a stance on AI governance. One consequence is that big tech has become synonymous with military tech and remains largely unregulated. Companies now readily supply AI solutions for defense. This shift has occurred so quickly that conventional investor due diligence is struggling to keep pace. In practice, investing in parts of the technology sector is becoming indistinguishable from investing in war. The industry-accelerated timelines leave little opportunity for integrating international law or important safety considerations that high-risk tech requires. But market incentives, like war itself, are human-made. Even light-touch safeguards can prevent dangerous systems from harming people and the planet. Through human rights due diligence, transparency on military applications, and clear red lines on high-risk defense-related AI investments. Michael Clements, Executive Director, Business and Human Rights Center, London. A comparison is made between today's titans of AI and Rockefeller and Ford. But given the potential destructive power of Mythos, perhaps the Manhattan Project would be a better analogy. The film Oppenheimer made the argument that scientific community is better placed to determine how much power is used. But with AI, we want the government to be in control, as with the Manhattan Project. We have managed to survive 80 years in the nuclear age. That's at least cause for hope. Elliot Milstein, Boynton Beach, Florida. Kitchen Confidential. Smarter spreads, April 18th. Reported on a computer model that is looking at ways to make buffet breakfasts less wasteful and found that people who go back for seconds tend to finish what they take. This is reassuring. As a frequent business traveler, I have long suspected that my second visit to the reconstituted scrambled eggs served a larger purpose. Josh DeLay, Bentonville, Arkansas. The acronym for the Project Changing Practices and Habits for Open, Responsible, and Social Innovation Towards Zero Food Waste doesn't even remotely spell chorizo. Whoever came up with it in Europe is a silly sausage, self-assured, uninformed, sesquipedalian, and garrulous eccentric. William Wilkins, Brussels.
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2: Hi, my name is Billy, and here is tonight's weather forecast for the Talking Information Center. This evening, it will be partly cloudy skies with degrees low around 60. The sun rose today at 5:22 a.m., the sun will set today at 8 o'clock p.m., and the sun will rise tomorrow at 5:21 a.m. And that's all the weather I have for today. I'm Billy giving you the weather for the Talking Information Center. Have a wonderful evening.
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6: Hi, this is Bridget with Bloomberg Business Week, May 2026 edition. Falling into a bad job market. As graduation season approaches, we talk to college students and recent grads from around the country about the challenges they face in getting hired against a backdrop of rising unemployment and underemployment. Is it any wonder, then, that rich parents are ponying up for fancy career coaches for their kids? Or that Gen Z is avoiding the job search by applying to grad school or launching their own startups, even before collecting their diploma? AI is obviously on everyone's mind, especially young tech workers in India. Maybe advice from today's CEOs can help ease the pain, or maybe we should all be worried about our jobs. Inside the hunt. Entering the workforce is especially tough right now. Just ask those who are trying. By Marin Kogan. What a moment to be graduating from college and trying to start a professional career. Artificial intelligence is in the midst of radically transforming, and maybe destroying, entry-level white-collar work. The U.S. economy is technically still growing, but big employers are laying off workers in droves. The Trump administration slashed hundreds of thousands of government, academic, and nonprofit jobs last year. At the end of 2025, the number of job openings dropped to 6.5 million, the lowest level since September 2020. And an analysis from the Federal Reserve Bank of New York shows the unemployment rate for recent college graduates has grown higher than the national average for all workers. As if that wasn't enough, a survey by the National Association of Colleges and Employers predicted that 2026 would be the worst job market for new grads since the beginning of the pandemic. All of this is happening against the backdrop of a long-term trend that was already challenging the conventional wisdom about the value of obtaining a college degree. There aren't enough degree-requiring jobs to sustain the number of new graduates. By the end of last year, underemployment of recent college grads reached almost 43%, according to data from the Federal Reserve Bank of New York, an increase of nearly 4% from the end of 2024. Is it any wonder, then, that the more than 2 million students graduating this year feel tremendous pressure? To listen to their efforts to pass through AI application screening systems, connect with real hiring managers, and find a company that's actually hiring entry-level workers is to be reminded of Wipeout, the game show where contestants have to hop across an obstacle course of floating lily pads and traverse wobbly balance beams without face-planting in the water below. This doesn't mean finding a job is impossible, but the topsy-turvy economy requires aggressive pursuit of multiple avenues and an openness to pursue something other than you'd planned. Bloomberg Businessweek spoke to more than a dozen young people about what it looks like to try to begin a career right now. Our conversations were lightly edited. Scoring internships. Internships have long been a pathway to a first job, but the stakes students place on receiving a full-time offer from one now feel impossibly high. Those expectations aren't necessarily realistic, because companies take on far more interns than they actually have room to hire, says Keith Spencer, a career expert with listings site FlexJobs. Still, many students start the internship process early in college, hoping to become one of the lucky few who can make the jump from intern to employee. I was born in the UK. I spent 20 years of my life in Pakistan, and then I moved to the States for college. Because I'm an international student, once our work authorization kicks in, we have about 60 days to find a job. I sent in 453 applications for internships alone. I did at least 20 interviews and a bunch of online assessments, too. Way too many to count. A lot of companies had 5-6 rounds of interviews just for an internship, which was crazy. It was really hard. The process is what tires you out, talking to every company, going through the same many rounds, only for them to call you and be like, "Yeah, actually, you didn't make it." It was a lot of work and definitely a recipe for burnout. Eamon Moten, 23, got an internship with Google during her sophomore year and graduated in 2025 from DePauw University with a degree in computer science. Interning led to a full-time job at YouTube as a software engineer. I did a small internship after freshman year at a girls in STEM summer camp because it was important to me. I wasn't ready to work a real job. I was 18. I wanted to have fun. I didn't know what a W-2 was. Now it feels like we have to think about internships the minute we step on campus. That's scary. We don't talk enough about how hard it is to balance school plus job searching, especially when it feels like the pressure to keep progressing never really turns off. I've had moments where it felt like I couldn't even pause without feeling like I was falling behind. I'm glad my senior summer internship worked out and that the company had a high intern hire rate, because if it hadn't, I really don't think I would have found anything. Charity Penn, 22, graduated with a degree in business cybersecurity from the University of Alabama in 2025. She was able to get a full-time job at Accenture PLC, the company she interned for as an undergrad. She still applied for 50 jobs a week while waiting for her offer. Delaying graduation. Although there aren't official numbers to give a sense of how widespread the practice is, some students report holding off on graduation to add one more internship to their resume. They see remaining in school as a way to secure opportunities they won't be eligible for as a college graduate. Typically, people do only one internship, maybe two. You can get a job offer from doing just one, but to build up experience and prestige, you need to do multiple. I see people doing three internships and getting return offers, and those tend to be from very competitive companies. My goal is to snag another. I don't have a specific company in mind, but I'm thinking more fintech or tech-related. There's a lot of last-minute panicking. People are like, I'm going to extend my graduation. Should I go for another internship? Maybe I don't need to graduate right now. What's the difference between graduating right now and working 9 to 5 versus doing one more internship and going to a little bit more school and then going into full work life? I worry, yes, but I feel pretty good about my plan. If I'm able to grab another internship, that's going to boost my confidence. I didn't have the confidence to just graduate as a fourth year. I would have felt just as shaky or unsure as a lot of my peers. I'm honestly thankful. Not everybody can afford to extend another year. Sometimes you need a job as soon as possible. Jun Kang, 22, is a senior at the Georgia Institute of Technology, majoring in business IT and completing a co-op at Delta Airlines, Inc., an extended internship program where students alternate between a semester of work and a semester of school. After she spoke to Business Week, she secured an internship at Amazon.com for the summer, after which she'll return to Georgia Tech. Going to grad school. Graduate school interest is also on the rise, as it always is during times of economic uncertainty. But U.S. borrowing caps taking effect this year may close off this avenue for some young people. I was motivated to get a master's because I was an information systems major, and it wasn't really tailored for the product design roles I want. When applying to jobs, companies asked a lot from me in terms of experience and portfolio, but I hadn't had the chance to work in an industry setting. So I felt like a master's would put me in a better position. If I hadn't done it, I probably would have had a really hard time going from undergrad to full-time product design roles. I have peers who went the graduate route as well, either master's or PhD. Others were job hunting, but I'm hearing they're considering graduate programs now and applying. I can't speak to everyone's motivation, but I think a lot of it is going through the job search and realizing it's difficult, especially if they haven't had internship experience. Olapeju Otusaho, 22, graduated from the University of Maryland, Baltimore County in 2025, with a degree in information systems. She's working on a master's in human-computer interaction at Carnegie Mellon University. Applying for full-time jobs. The job application grind has gotten brutal, with more applicants and fewer open roles. There are still opportunities out there, and candidates can still find really great roles, says Simorn Salim, founder of Career Unicorns, a coaching service for first-generation women and BIPOC professionals. But the bar is so much higher, and the work I have to do with my clients is almost double, she says, noting that the timeline from when her clients begin working with her to when they get an offer now takes 3 to 4 months rather than 1 to 2. AI has also become huge in the application process for both candidates and employers, Salim says, with candidates using it to find and apply for roles and prepare for interviews, and employers using it to filter applications and screen candidates. For Generation Z job seekers, it's a mixed bag. 31% say AI has been helpful in their job search, but 45% say it's made it harder to stand out to employers, according to research from hiring software company Greenhouse. I've applied to 30 to 50 jobs so far. I'm worried about the amount of competition because there are just so few jobs, and we're all going for the same ones. Getting a job used to be finding something that was the right fit for you, and you're interviewing the company back. But now companies have so much leverage. There's more of us that need jobs than people who are giving them. I don't like that dynamic. For at least half of the applications I do, I need to pass some sort of resume scanner, and if I don't, it's wraps. These things that were meant to optimize and streamline the application process have now changed it entirely, in a lot of ways for the worse. It's a lack of human connection, and that human connection is what gets people hired a lot of times. Not getting interviews puts me at a disadvantage, because I do well in interviews. That's when I can really share my stuff. Not having the opportunity is disheartening. I'm trusting everything will work out, but I'm kind of walking on faith, because it's the same thing over and over again, and it doesn't get easier after a while. Tolu Dapo Adeyemo, 22, is a senior at the University of North Carolina at Chapel Hill, majoring in advertising and public relations. A few weeks after they spoke to Business Week, they received an offer for a full-time job as a college advisor. Although it's not in their chosen field, they took it anyway. I've been a waitress my whole life. A lot of other people's parents were paying for their school, but I was paying for my own school. So I feel like that maybe took away some opportunity for me to have an internship that pays nothing. I don't want to sound corny, but I want to do what I want to do. I don't really care about the pay. I know that when you say you want to be a writer, you don't think you're going to make a lot of money. I would say I've done probably 100 genuine applications. It's very hard not to let it get to you. I feel like I've done a pretty good job at just not taking it personally and kind of making it funny. I'll be 50 still applying for a writing job. I don't really care. But, you know, it's hard. It's hard because it's just very clear that your resume just goes into this pool that's filtered by AI, and then it doesn't even get looked at. Lucia Ferrero, 23, attended the University of Hawaii at Manoa. She's just a few credits short of graduating, but is uncertain about whether she wants to finish school. She's working as a waitress on Long Island in New York, while applying for editorial jobs at magazines and newspapers. I've applied to 20 different full-time roles. Career Services basically says, use ChatGPT, include buzzwords. And I'm like, so I have to play a game? I've been doing all this work to show I'm experienced, and if I don't say it the right way, I'll get auto-rejected. If it's helped, it hasn't helped a lot, because the job search is so hard. When every job asks for a resume and a custom cover letter, though, I don't know how I'd do that without AI. It's unsustainable to write one from scratch for every job. AI can also help with interview prep, based on the job description, what questions might they ask, how I should position myself relative to what they want. But everyone has access to that. So while you're becoming a more impressive candidate, your competition is becoming more impressive too. It's hard to tell if it's a net positive or just tightening the race. Bunmi Amisor, 22, is graduating from Duke University this spring with a public policy degree. She's currently searching for a job. Handling rejection. As perverse as it sounds, a rejection is often easier to deal with than an increasingly common outcome, silence. A lot of companies have reduced their recruiting staff, and the result is the process is broken, says Salim of Career Unicorns. That's why you're getting ghosted. It's terrible for the company and for the job seeker. I would say my applications were 80% no response or instant rejection, and then 20% I would do one round of interviews, thinking I did everything right, asked all the right questions, and then it was like, well, unfortunately, we're canceling the posting, or we're going with an internal hire, or we just went in a different direction. There were a lot of no's. It got to the point that I had so many no's in my inbox that I actually posted a reel showing all of them. A lot of my friends were like, "Oh my gosh, I feel so seen," because no one's talking about the no's. Everyone's talking about the yeses on LinkedIn, but nobody's talking about those moments when you're binge-watching a show at 8 p.m. and you get a rejection letter from a job you applied to that same day. There was a time over the summer where I had to take a pause because I was starting to doubt myself and my capabilities. Graduation time is supposed to be happy. In my cohort, some of us have jobs and some of us don't. I was like, I just graduated and I don't have anything lined up. What is meant for me? Isabella Jarvis, 26, got a bachelor's in social work from North Carolina A&T State University in 2022, and then a master's in journalism from UNC Chapel Hill in 2025. She recently accepted her first full-time job at the University of Florida as a programs coordinator for campus events. Getting hired. Even though the situation feels grim, it's not hopeless. Recent grads are still getting hired, especially in cities such as Baltimore, Milwaukee, and Raleigh, North Carolina, according to research by payroll services provider ADP Inc. These are places where large employers are hiring for jobs in healthcare and tech, and the cost of living remains affordable. Those in other fields and locales are finding work by thinking strategically and defining their value in ways that can't easily be automated. I'm a marketing major, and marketing right now is extremely hard to get into if you want a solid corporate job. People end up interning after graduation or working at an agency doing low-level work. I didn't want that. I put together an Excel sheet called Project Pretty and Paid, made a vision board and tracked what I applied to, and when and if I heard back. In addition to marketing and fashion merchandising roles, I also applied to broader new grad training programs at large companies in communications and general business, and those were immediate no's. So I pivoted to focus on what I had hard skills in from my merchandising internship. That's how I landed on retail buying programs. I have an IT minor, so I'm comfortable with the systems. My story feels old school. I applied, they saw my resume, I interviewed 3 times, and they gave me the job. It was straightforward and honestly felt spiritually aligned for me. But broadly, the job market is really bad. It's like you got an extra ration in the soup line. Troy Davis, 22, is a senior graduating from George Washington University this year with a degree in marketing. She'll participate in a 4-month training program with a major retail company, after which she'll be an assistant merchant. There's a few set jobs that people who graduate from college and are about to go to medical school look for. One of them is working at a clinic, which is what I'm doing now. The pay is lower than a lot of my friends who are not in healthcare, and it's pretty demanding. But the exchange is that I get direct patient interaction, which is helpful for med school applications. Both of the jobs I got offers for involve patient interaction, and the hiring managers said they were scanning mostly for personality. My ability to speak to patients and be enjoyable to be around helps patients feel safe and makes them more willing to receive care. At the same time, I'm so young that I need to seem competent because it's stressful to trust a 22-year-old with your health. Part of my job is physically rooming patients. Putting bodies in rooms is half the battle for efficiency because the doctors are trying to see 40 patients a day. Doctors can't do that unless there's a streamlined process for having someone get patients into the room and take their history, so they know what they're walking into. That's why AI isn't really infringing on my grunt work. Julia Van Laer, 22, graduated from the University of Pennsylvania with a degree in public health in 2025. At the time of the interview, she was working at a dermatology office while preparing for medical school. It took me 6 months to find a job, and I think the only reason I did was because of my mentor. She was my supervisor when I was an intern, and I connected with her a lot. She ended up leaving the company, so her role was open. She vouched for me. She wrote this whole email about how I performed and how capable I was, and that's literally why I got the job. College makes you feel like you go to college, you get a job, and it's sunshine and rainbows, the American dream. Honestly, I think the American dream is dead. Even with a job, I'm still feeling the pressure of not having security. It's a constant thing. Martina Demery, 22, graduated from Virginia Commonwealth University with a degree in marketing in 2025. She's now a marketing event specialist for a cybersecurity company. And getting laid off. In 2025, 1.17 million jobs were cut, with the government and tech sectors having the biggest reductions. Early career workers were among the most affected. These recent grads are facing their own version of what millennial professionals experienced during the Great Recession, landing their first position only to have it start the grind over again. In undergrad, I did 2 degrees. I was in so many student organizations while also working 2 jobs. I was commuting from my house, driving 30-plus minutes every day to school. I moved states. I went to graduate school and got an internship at an international consulting firm, which offered me a full-time role post-graduation. About 9 months after that, I was visiting my family in Eritrea and only logged online to submit my timesheet. I had just watched the news, which said the administration was threatening USAID, and then I get this email, "You've been furloughed." After that, I was working at a restaurant for the first time in my life at 23 years old. It was like, what was all that for? It pushes you into this corner. Sometimes it takes getting to that point where it's like, what's within my control? What can I possibly do? I have to try any route, every route. That forced me to figure out marketing and communications, to understand personal branding, to know how AI is affecting the workplace. Only reaching a certain level of desperation will open your eyes to other avenues you may have never considered. Yovella Debise, 24, graduated from the University of South Florida with degrees in economics and international studies, then completed a master's at George Washington University. She got a job at a consulting firm when she graduated in May 2024. But was laid off when Doge shuttered USAID, her firm's main client. She's now doing part-time communications work for a nonprofit while looking for a full-time job. Can Red Lobster stay afloat? With a hot new CEO and comeback vibes, the chain's turnaround seems to be working. Behind the scenes is a very different story. By Eliza Ronalds Hannon and Anders Mellon. On one of his first days as chief executive officer of Red Lobster, Damola Adamo-Leakin made a bold prediction. The restaurant chain had just emerged from bankruptcy and was bleeding customers in cash. Uncertainty awaited its roughly 30,000 employees, many of whom had gathered for a town hall in late summer 2024 to meet Adamo-Leakin, their 6th CEO in 3 years. "We're going to execute the greatest comeback in the history of the restaurant industry," he told the crowd. Adamo-Leakin was an unlikely pick to turn around this faded national icon. He was a 35-year-old Nigerian-born MBA who'd worked mostly in finance, with a brief stint leading P.F. Chang's. A black rising star with Wall Street chops, Adama Leakin embarked on a publicity marathon to sell his story. He landed on the pages of the business press and appeared on network morning TV shows. He hobnobbed with lifestyle influencers at Red Lobster's flagship restaurant in New York's Times Square. And he gave podcast interviews on everything from his daily 4 a.m. runs to his ideas for ginning up a menu item to appeal to NFL stars Travis and Jason Kelce. Clad in fitted suits and stockpiled with charisma and confidence, Adama Leakin cultivated the impression that he was just the man to restore Red Lobster to glory. "There's very little evidence," he told Charlemagne the God on his Breakfast Club radio show last year, "of me not excelling at anything that I've tried to do." Red Lobster, founded in 1968, once defined American casual dining, with more than 700 restaurants in the U.S. and abroad at its peak. Since the early 2000s, an explosion of alternatives, including Chipotle Mexican Grill, Inc., and other fast casual companies, has eroded its market share, along with those of its peers like TGI Fridays. Then came the kind of financial engineering that's hollowed out so many consumer brands. Wall Street pressure pushed Red Lobster's longtime parent, Darden Restaurants, Inc., to sell the chain. Over the next decade, it was passed around to various owners and investors, getting stripped of its quality and real estate along the way. The pandemic followed, which roiled the restaurant industry. Rebounding would be hard under any circumstances, but today it's even worse. Restaurants catering to the middle class have been badly hit by inflation and a financially strained customer base. Even in the best of times, turning around a chain like Red Lobster isn't easy, says David Hanks, senior principal at industry researcher Technomic. They could be doing everything right, but it's still a tough time for casual dining. Which may be why Adama Leakin has hedged his prediction. It could be the greatest comeback in restaurant history, if he pulls it off. When Adama Leakin was hired by Fortress Investment Group, the latest financial firm to inherit the chain, his priority was to stanch the bleeding by getting customers in the door. He applied a fairly standard playbook to lure diners, streamline the menu, amp up happy hour, encourage staff to deliver a more upscale experience. Meanwhile, he set about overhauling the perception of the brand, making himself the face of it, including starring in a new ad campaign. In late February, Business Insider published a glowing profile of Adama Leakin, lauding his performance and turnaround efforts, and crediting the Wall Street wunderkind CEO for Red Lobster's having a moment. What's been lost in these premature declarations is that Red Lobster's operational and financial mess remains. Onerous real estate arrangements mean roughly 100 chronically unprofitable restaurants are draining any profit the rest of the chain brings in. While monthly sales are up from the prior year, Red Lobster has lost money in four of the last five quarters and has struggled to turn a profit for years. It also has to contend with years of underinvestment in its restaurants. But with little capital for renovations or hiring, employees have been asked to spruce up aging dining rooms with little but brooms and mops. The chain has cut costs by axing executives, combining roles, and even getting rid of discounted gift cards for staff. Some close to Fortress expected that these measures, combined with a sales rebound, would quickly make the chain profitable. By late last year, any such hopes were withering, according to conversations with more than a dozen current and former executives, employees, investors, and other people familiar with Red Lobster's long decline and current strategy, all of whom asked for anonymity to discuss confidential details about the closely held company. Last year, it posted a net loss, and sales were at least 20% below pre-bankruptcy levels. Unless the chain can reduce its rent or exit those unprofitable restaurants, many of the people say the turnaround seems doomed to fail. How much time Adama Leakin has to fix this depends on Fortress. All told, Fortress and Red Lobster's other two co-owners, investment firms Blue Torch Capital LP and TCW Group Inc., have invested about $500 million. But the chain is going to need more cash, according to the people interviewed by Bloomberg Businessweek. Representatives for Fortress and TCW declined to comment, while representatives for Blue Torch did not respond to requests for comment. Adamo Leakin says the turnaround is on track, but there's still lots to do. Yet Fortress and the chain's other owners have grown reluctant to write more checks. As of December, TCW had reduced its valuation of Red Lobster's equity by 98%, marking the stake it holds in a private credit fund at less than $1 million, according to regulatory filings. Fortress is trying to make this work, but they aren't going to continue to throw good money after bad, says a person close to Red Lobster who wasn't authorized to speak publicly about the situation. Whether they continue to fund its turnaround will depend on Adamo Leakin's ability to prove he can stop the chain's decline. If he can't turn it around, there's no way they're going to allow Red Lobster to lose money forever. Restaurant entrepreneur Bill Darden opened the first Red Lobster in Lakeland, Florida, with a simple goal: serve no-frills, high-quality seafood that a family of four could enjoy for less than $20. The chain spread from the Southeast to California at a time when affordable seafood wasn't as common or widely available between the coasts, offering an ambiance that was formal enough for a business meeting and informal enough for jeans. It became part of the fabric of hundreds of communities, welcoming Black patrons and employees from the very beginning, and becoming a go-to for everyone from young couples on dates to the Sunday church crowd. In 1970, General Mills, Inc., looking to diversify, bought the growing chain and expanded it nationwide. The restaurant earned a reputation for offering reliably decent food and service, with hits including popcorn shrimp and its annual Lobster Fest. The chain plateaued in the 90s as it contended with mounting competition from Applebee's, Olive Garden, and other rivals. It didn't thrive, but it endured. Red Lobster kind of staked out a territory and lived in it, says Bill Chidley, co-founder of brand consultant ChangeUp. In 1995, General Mills spun off its dining business as Darden Restaurants, Inc. Two decades later, Red Lobster began its journey into a vortex of financialization and brand gutting. Under pressure from activist investors, Darden sold the chain to private equity firm Golden Gate Capital. As part of that deal, Red Lobster's restaurants and the land they stood on were sold to property investors, locking the chain into long leases that, according to company filings and bankruptcy court records, were priced above market rates and came with annual increases. Darden and Golden Gate both benefited from the sale, with the private equity firm booking the equivalent of a 40% annual return when it sold half of its stake 2 years later to Bangkok-based seafood company Thai Union Group PCL, according to people with knowledge of the matter. Golden Gate, which declined to comment, sold the remainder of its stake in 2020 to Thai Union and other investors. Thai Union had supplied Red Lobster for years, but as its new owner, the company seemed more interested in selling seafood through the restaurants and its supermarket-branded frozen products than in breathing new life into the chain. It had also never run restaurants in the U.S. before, and the investment proved ill-timed when the pandemic decimated Red Lobster's revenue. Later that year, when Red Lobster needed to refinance a loan that was coming due, its request landed on the desks of a team at Fortress. Fortress operates largely in private credit and private equity, with high-profile bets including investments in Florida railroads and low-cost Japanese housing. The firm mostly invests in or lends to mid-size companies and real estate assets, not struggling dining chains. But it saw promise in Red Lobster's growing takeout and delivery sales and the gradual reopening of its restaurants. Fortress decided to lend it about $275 million, bringing private credit firms TCW and Blue Torch in to provide part of the loan, hoping the business would bounce back quickly. It didn't. Instead, Red Lobster became a drag on Thai Union's results, until it appeared the only upside was that the chain kept buying its shrimp and other seafood. In 2023, Red Lobster made Endless Shrimp, previously a seasonal promotion, a permanent menu item for about $20. It was also accused of buying shrimp for the promotion directly from Thai Union at above market rates, bypassing normal procurement procedures, without securing a backup supplier, according to a sworn bankruptcy court declaration, and a person with direct knowledge of the matter. Thai Union didn't respond to a request for comment, but it disputed those claims during the bankruptcy. Challenging Americans to test the limits of their appetite was a bad idea. People flooded the restaurants to scarf down shrimp and boast about it on social media. I could only stay for 4.5 hours, but I think I got my $27 worth. One user captioned a TikTok video, liked 33,000 times, of herself eating 108 shrimp. In 10 hours, I had 200 pieces of shrimp for only $25. Another TikTok user bragged to his 500,000 followers, adding that he used the bathroom 7 times. The promotion not only perplexed Red Lobster employees and outside observers alike, including at Fortress, but also caused shrimp shortages at dozens of restaurants. The person with direct knowledge of the matter says, a cardinal sin for a seafood chain. And it helped erode Red Lobster's cash balance, causing the chain to default on Fortress's loan in late 2023. By then, the troubled loan was the responsibility of Morgan McClure, a Fortress managing director experienced in distressed restaurant takeovers, and he was prepared. Fortress had lent on terms allowing it to replace the chain's board if the finances worsened. Now it exercised that right. Thai Union, meanwhile, wrote down its entire investment, signaling Red Lobster was a lost cause. In May 2024, the chain filed for bankruptcy, kept afloat with an additional $100 million loan from Fortress and its two partners at an interest rate of about 15%, and put itself up for sale. When no outside bidders emerged, only Fortress and its partners remained. The trio, which gained control of the battered American chain when it exited bankruptcy 4 months later, committed an additional $70 million to help kickstart its recovery. Fortress never planned to rescue Red Lobster from bankruptcy, but paying less than $500 million for a business with roughly $2 billion of annual revenue seemed like a decent deal to the firm and its partners. The investment firm already owned Logan's Roadhouse, Old Chicago Pizza and Tap Room, and other restaurants and breweries, also acquired through debt that became ownership in bankruptcy, and figured it had what it took to salvage another one. Plus, Red Lobster was the only national seafood chain in the U.S. When Fortress turned to industry experts for advice, it came across a hot new name in the restaurant scene with an impressive Made It in America story. Damola Adamolikin. Adamolikin and his family emigrated from Nigeria and settled in Springfield, Illinois, when he was 9. Sometime afterward, as he'd later tell Charlemagne the God, his father took him to a local barbershop, where he noticed the owner was driving an S-Class Mercedes-Benz. It became a defining moment for him. When Adamolikin marveled that no hairdresser in Nigeria could have afforded such a luxury, his father explained that in America, if you're the best at what you do, you can do really well. While studying economics at Brown University, Adamolikin led the student investment group, then got a job at Goldman Sachs Group, Inc., and went to Harvard Business School. He was hired by Paulson & Co., whose founder, John Paulson, made a fortune shorting U.S. housing before the Great Recession. At Paulson, Adamolikin focused on investments in retailers and consumer companies. And in 2018, he began examining P.F. Chang's, which after an impressive run was facing declining sales. Almost half of Chinese food sales in the U.S. are from takeout, delivery, or catering. But only a fraction of P.F. Chang's revenue came from off-premise dining, Adamolikin told his bosses. Fixing that mismatch could generate lots of new revenue. In March 2019, Paulson's hedge fund and a private equity firm bought the chain, and Adamolikin joined its executive team to oversee strategy. His bet on takeout, both prescient and lucky, helped keep the chain afloat during the pandemic. He also led a fleet-wide remodeling project inspired by Tao, a swanky New York City restaurant. Adamolikin left in 2023 with a reputation for turning the chain around, though in reality, P.F. Chang's was still barely making enough money to cover its interest payments the year Adamolikin departed. Last year, S&P Global Ratings cut its credit rating to CCC+, near the bottom of the scale, and back to where it stood when Paulson's hedge fund acquired it. Still, McClure liked Adamolikin's story and tapped him to provide Red Lobster with some turnaround advice. Soon, he emerged as the top CEO candidate. Some close to Fortress urged it to hire someone more experienced, but to the owners, Adamolikin seemed a good fit. He'd just led a struggling dining chain. He was young, polished, and appeared suited for a public relations-driven revival. It couldn't hurt that he was Black and might appeal to one of Red Lobster's core customer groups. In a podcast interview last year, Adamolikin summed up the CEO interview process with Fortress. "Basically, I presented a plan. They were like, 'We like your plan. Please come execute it for us.'" One morning in February 2025, 6 months after Adamolikin's appointment, restaurant manager Tracy Mullen stood in the parking lot of the Red Lobster in Orlando, near company headquarters. She squinted into the Florida sun and pondered her to-do list, which mostly involved paint. Mullen had just painted the frame of the restaurant's lobster tank, but the scuffed parking lines needed a do-over. And years of guests pressing open the red front door had worn down its color, baring the wood. That needed a refresh, too. But now she was waiting for her new boss. Adamolikin pulled up in a Lexus SUV, wearing his usual uniform, a dark suit and a white shirt. He stepped out and shook hands with Mullen. He walked into the restaurant, its door held open by an employee, and greeted the staff, chatted with customers, and sat down to break his typical morning fast over Cheddar Bay biscuits and lobster flatbread. His diagnosis of what had gone wrong at Red Lobster, an accumulation of bad decisions, made him chatted with customers and sat down to break his typical morning fast over Cheddar Bay biscuits and lobster flatbread. His diagnosis

capturing only about a quarter of U.S. restaurant sales, down from a third in 2008, according to Technomic data. It comes down to the guest experience and the food, Adamo Leakin says. He can't afford to hire more staff, but with his new service regimen, Red Carpet Hospitality, he can ask the team to do things like chat with diners and send them off with a refill of iced tea to go. How long do I wait at the host stand? Am I seated quickly? He asks. Am I going to wait for a drink or get my Cheddar Bay biscuits hot and right when I sit down? Then there's the revamped menu, which he's hoping will draw a new crowd. Adamo Leakin has trimmed it by 20% to cut costs and make service more efficient, and added bacon-wrapped scallops, lobster bisque, and other trendier items, while keeping affordable options such as the $15 shrimp linguine. He's also introduced $5 happy hour drinks and brought back the popular hush puppies, which were removed a few years ago. By summer, the company had introduced seafood boils, a dish rooted in Black Southern cuisine, which became a hit, though they were hardly ideal for luring budget-conscious diners, given the price tag of as much as $55. And he's keenly attuned to feedback. Within a week of customers calling for more heat in the seafood boils, he added a spicier sauce option. Last year, Red Lobster also unleashed that expensive Adamo Leakin-centric marketing blitz. He'd hired a new chief marketing officer, Nicole Robillard, who tried giving the brand a pop culture boost, forming a partnership with the WNBA's Chicago Sky, running commercials with NSYNC's Joey Fatone and former NBA player Blake Griffin, introducing cocktail collaborations with rappers Dr. Dre and Snoop Dogg, as well as courting influencers. And Adamo Leakin was suddenly everywhere, from professional development podcasts to TV commercials to TikTok breaking through in ways few restaurant CEOs ever have. In July, the company shot a commercial featuring Adamo Leakin in a restaurant, grinning into the camera and introducing himself on a first-name basis. After thanking customers and employees, he signs off, "Stay hungry, keep commenting, and we'll keep cracking." The video, which was also posted on social media, went viral, drawing more than 9 million views on TikTok, multiples more than the chain's other content, and scores of gushing comments. "Black excellence," reads one. "No ring on your finger, no ring on my finger. Funny," reads another. "This is how you run a company," a third commenter writes. "I don't even like Red Lobster, but I'm taking my family to keep him winning." Vibes alone can't fix the company's two big problems, aging restaurants and those onerous leases. It's been at least a decade since the brand's last major renovation, and restaurants typically need some sort of reboot every 5 years or so, says John Gordon, a principal at Restaurant Advisor Pacific Management Consulting Group. Upgrades can include replacing antiquated point-of-sale systems, worn-down bathrooms, silverware, or stovetops. Renovating a single Red Lobster could cost $500,000 or more, according to people familiar with the chain's needs. And it has nearly 540 locations. Many also need new roofs and HVAC systems. The longer a beleaguered chain delays these improvements, says Technomic's Hanks, the more dangerous it is for the brand. "It creates a death spiral," he says. "You're skimping on things, cutting back on maintenance, not investing in new equipment. Dishes are chipped. It creates this snowball effect, where customers think, I used to love to go there, but now it's gotten kind of shabby." Adamo Leakin knows this, of course. "If I had a magic switch and unlimited capital," he says, "he'd remodel all the restaurants and make them fresh. But right now he doesn't. That's going to take a bit of time." A big reason for the lack of money involves the

0: the chain's lease costs. Just a few landlords own hundreds of Red Lobsters, including those roughly 100 chronically unprofitable ones. The landlords have a mix of profitable and unprofitable locations under their respective master lease agreements. That means Red Lobster, even in bankruptcy, couldn't cancel leases just for its money losers, closing them but keeping the rest. It tried to close around 250 locations when it filed for Chapter 11, but was stymied by landlords, according to people familiar with that effort. Some of the struggling units are in areas that have fallen out of favor, while others face growing competition from new rivals. Mostly, the rent is just too high, and the money losers burn through more cash than all the rest make combined. Adamo Leakin has said has to find a way out of those leases. He says talks are ongoing but declined to elaborate. "We're working towards it," he says, pointing out that the landlords also have an interest in Red Lobster's survival. If the company is not around forever, you might lose those leases. Red Lobster says sales in February were up 12.5%, but that's compared with somewhat dismal results in the prior year period. Without a change to those leases, does the chain even have a shot at a turnaround? "We'll work through it," Adamo Leakin says. "It's the most important structural piece, but there's a lot of other things that we're doing to improve the business, and it all goes in tandem. For now, Fortress and its partners hold the keys to Red Lobster's future. Having burned through much of its owner's post-bankruptcy investments in just over a year, the chain probably needs tens of millions more to get through the next year. But a confluence of recent events at Fortress, which has the biggest stake, suggests it might be wary of investing more. 3 years ago, Fortress's top managers teamed up with Abu Dhabi's Sovereign Wealth Fund to buy the firm back from its biggest shareholder, SoftBank Group Corp. The deal marked the start of a new chapter at Fortress, with goals to double its assets under management and expand into new lines of business with new leaders at the helm. Past investments are being reevaluated, including Logan's Roadhouse and burger chain Crystal Restaurants LLC, both of which the firm recently put up for sale. In September, Fortress co-CEO Joshua Pack, who'd helped oversee the firm's restaurant portfolio, died suddenly, rattling staff at some of those companies. By February, two Fortress executives, including McClure, the managing director involved in the Red Lobster takeover, were leaving the firm and stepping down from the restaurant chain's board. A Red Lobster spokesperson declined to speak to Fortress's internal decisions, adding that, "To us, this is business as usual." Red Lobster also has been churning through members of its C-suite, many of them recent Adamo Leakin recruits. Late last year, the chain let go of Robillard, the marketing chief, after only 14 months on the job. Some close to Fortress had questioned whether Red Lobster made Adamo Leakin too central to its marketing, and it had become too dependent on him as a result. Around that same time, the company disbanded its advisory board of industry experts and laid off its chief technology officer and other executives. In March, Red Lobster replaced its relatively new chief financial officer with a longtime P.F. Chang's executive. It also hired another P.F. Chang's alum to oversee domestic and international franchising and licensing, looking for ways to offload some restaurants from its balance sheet and eke out more revenue by selling, say, more branded items in the grocery store. Okay, that's all the time that we have for today. Thank you.
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2: Hi, my name is Billy, and here is tonight's weather forecast for the Talking Information Center. This evening, it will be partly cloudy skies with breeze low around 60. The sun rose today at 5:22 a.m. The sun will set today at 8 o'clock p.m. And the sun will rise tomorrow at 5:21 a.m. And that's all the weather I have for today. I'm Billy giving you the weather for the Talking Information Center. Have a wonderful evening.
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10: Hi, I'm Jennifer from the Talking Information Center. And today I'll be reading selected articles from the April 27th edition of The New Yorker. When Soul Food Met Daniel Boulud by Zach Helfand. This is the era of the exclusive dining experience, which is marketing speak for a meal you'll never get to enjoy. Hot reservations you can't get, Michelin star pop-ups you can't afford, intimate chef nights to which you're not invited. 2 years ago, Charles Gabriel of the Harlem Soul Food franchise, Charles Pan Fried Chicken, collaborated with Daniel Boulud. It was funny because Daniel Boulud is Daniel Boulud, but everybody's saying hello to Charles, a chef named Qui rhymes with Twee, who runs Gabriel's business, said recently. The dinner collab cost $200 and was held at Bar Boulud. It was great, but something didn't feel right. I'm pretty dope, Qui said, which has got me through amazing doors and into amazing kitchens with some amazing chefs. But my community don't get a chance to partake in their delicious food. Last week, Qui, who has the build of a refrigerator and the energy of a hummingbird, was at the Charles Pan Fried Chicken on 145th Street, preparing for another collaboration. He was inviting celebrity chefs to take over for one weekend each month. The meals are open to anyone, to go, and cost $25. It's not a moneymaker at all, Qui said. But it's not about that. It's like when Jay-Z brought Oprah to Brooklyn. This weekend's chef, Lana Lagomarsini, met Qui at a picnic table outside. She was there to test her dish. Tamarind barbecue glazed oxtails with chow chow, which would pair with Qui's Rasta pasta. Lagomarsini, a semi-finalist in Top Chef, has worked at Gramercy Tavern, Momofuku Co., and Francis Malman's Garzon in Uruguay. She joined an ongoing lineup, 10 chefs so far, that has included Ayo Balogun of the Department of Culture in Bed-Stuy and Seringe Mbeyi, whose New Orleans restaurant, Dakar Nola, is considered among the best in the country. "This is like the Justice League," Kui said. Lagomarsini laughed. "I'm just regular degular." "No, you are the catalog of dopeness," Kui said. Lagomarsini, who wore gold earrings and has arm tattoos, got organized. Kui kept getting up, sitting down, calling out to people in the street, checking on the kitchen, and whipping his phone to film promotional videos. Lagomarsini seemed used to it. Chefs. She lives nearby. "I come here myself once a week," she said. "There's a three-piece. You get two sides and it's $18. It's very shareable, but also not shareable, you know?" Lagomarsini's cooking celebrates the black diaspora. "I get a kick out of tracking down recipes of old black chefs," she said. She has unearthed dishes by Thomas Downing, known in the 18th century as the Oyster King of New York, and by James Hemings, born into slavery, who was Thomas Jefferson's in France, and helped introduce America to macaroni and cheese. Lagomarsini also discovered material about her ancestors. "I found out for sure my family was enslaved," she said. "I found the names of our owners and where the family is. They're still alive." This summer, she's opening her first restaurant, a 14-seat supper club on the Upper East Side. She named it Criolla after her grandmother. Kui popped out of the kitchen and said, "Showtime!" There were four burners going. Kui had prepped Lagomarsini's dishes and was working on an Alfredo sauce. "I based it off of Olive Gardens," he said. "They assess the oxtails, too small. I want huge oxtails for the weekend," Kui said. The final side dish was Gabriel's cornbread, made with plantains and drizzled with cane sugar-infused honey. Growing up in Harlem, Kui idolized Gabriel, the son of sharecroppers and one of 20 kids. "Same parents, by the way," Kui said. "Everyone had chores. His job was to catch the chicken, kill the chicken, pluck the chicken." During the pandemic, Kui was furloughed from a Dave & Buster's. He approached Gabriel, who was 78, about cooking for him. Gabriel told him he'd had to close the restaurant. "I was like, nah," Kui said. They partnered to bring it back. Lagomarsini slathered the oxtails with the glaze, which was dangerously sticky. "It's a blessing and a curse," she said. "One time it spilled all over the trunk of my car." Kui attended to two burners while running around recording Lagomarsini on his phone. Lagomarsini dolloped more glaze and said, "Want me to play it up, chef?" She displayed the dish as Kui directed her through a promo. "How do I say this properly? You're gonna describe it sexy-like," he said. They returned to the picnic table to taste. Lagomarsini offered a bite to Kui's nephew, Papa, who works at the restaurant. He shyly declined. "Boss, please," Kui said. "Grab a fork." Papa sat down. "All right, try the oxtail first," Kui said. "Sauce. Now eat the chow chow. Now take another oxtail. Pasta now. Okay, now you can have the cornbread." Kui was delighted with the oxtail. "Oh my God, it's sauced perfectly." "Cuteness, right?" Lagomarsini said. As they ate, an older woman with a cane stopped on the corner and yelled out, "What is that?" "It's some oxtail," Lagomarsini called. "I'll be back," the woman said. "You better be back," Kui said. The woman was done bantering. "I better get my cornbread," both chefs replied. "Yes, ma'am." When Your Digital Life Vanishes, by Julian Lucas. The man had been slumped over his laptop for a week by the time his body was discovered. His delinquent tissue had seeped under the keys, short-circuiting the motherboard. It was killing from beyond the grave, flesh and blood's revenge on silicon. Yet digital death differs, crucially, from the genius article. Sometimes, with luck, it can be reversed. It happens to the best of us. The farmer who plowed over his smartphone, the biologist with a flooded lab, the professional photographer whose dog chewed through his SD card just after an important shoot. Losing files is inevitable in our paperless, data-driven, device-mediated world, notwithstanding its fanciful promises of cloud-based immortality. I used to count myself one of the prepared. Little escapes my archival dragnet. I keep every phone I've ever owned in a labeled shoebox and the archived souls of long-defunct computers on a PC called Thoth for the Egyptian god who records the waiting of hearts on the journey into the afterlife. Then, 6 years ago, I set my iPhone down on the edge of my bathroom sink and it fell, shattering on the tiles. The spiderweb screen bled colors and the keypad flashed as though ghostly fingers were trying to guess my passcode. I winced at the expense, but the intangible cost emerged more slowly. I realized that the phone had stopped syncing with my iCloud, and when I brought it to the repair shop, they couldn't fix it. Among the likely casualties were some of the last texts and voicemails I'd received from my father, who died of heart failure not long before. It was from him that I'd learned to protect my files in the first place. Growing up, I practically lived in his home recording studio, a starship's bridge of mixers and monitors, where he set aside a corner for my experiments with code. A musician who'd played with Miles Davis and written and produced for Madonna, he was also a data hoarder, and he had spent a decade digitizing his extensive record collection for a custom music server that he dubbed Soul Bro. My father taught me to burn disks, to back up files, and to discharge static electricity before handling a computer's delicate innards. He had a surgically implanted defibrillator and liked to call himself a cyborg, a boast laced with irony because the device periodically misfired, delivering shocks that could knock him to the ground. He spent his final weeks in an ICU, which appeared to me like a nightmare double of his studio, its monitors transcribing the rhythms of his own waning heart. The studio took years to clear out. I made disk images of the half dozen computers, which were subsequently dismantled. Then, this fall, my mother found two hard drives we'd overlooked, which could have been either mine or his. Both failed to register when I plugged them into my computer. One made an ominous grinding noise. Still, I couldn't bring myself to let them go. For thousands of data loss victims, the last resort is a recovery service called Drive Savers. It's half an hour from San Francisco over the Golden Gate Bridge in the balmy, scenic suburb of Novato. The boxy, low-rise office overlooks a verdant wetland frequented by otters and egrets. Visiting in January, I felt that I'd arrived in hard disk heaven. I was greeted by Sarah Farrell and Mike Cobb, two directors of the company. Farrell, a teacherly woman with blonde hair and a beekeeping hobby, oversees business development, but used to be an engineer. In the lab, I just assumed everything had been in the toilet, she told me. During COVID, I can't even tell you what people spilled on their MacBooks. Cobb, who runs engineering, is a genial man with lively blue eyes and once saved a computer tower from a burrowing squirrel. He peed right on the power supply. Cutesy anecdotes alternated with triumphs and tragedies. A school district rescued from a ransomware gang, an iPad salvaged from a plane crash. They made me too sad, Farrell said of the worst cases. I had to be like, symptoms, no story, or I'd never be able to go home. Their handiwork was on display in the lobby's Museum of Bizarre Disasters, an exhibition of silicon carnage. I remember opening this one out on the deck, Cobb said, of an ancient Toshiba laptop, which had been burned shut in a fire. It was like an oyster. One successfully recovered smartphone had been shredded by a snowblower. Another had been sliced in two by a monorail, like a magician's assistant. The company regularly buys brand new devices and tears them to pieces. It's like the jaws of life, Cobb said. If a car gets absolutely demolished, you need to know what to cut and what not to cut. DriveSavers receives some 20,000 inquiries each month. It has saved data for government agencies, multinational corporations, and more than a few celebrities whose autographed portraits beamed from the lobby walls. Sidney Poitier recovered a draft of his memoir through the company's good offices. Khloe Kardashian, a phone that fell into a pool. Data loss has been the digital age's great equalizer. What else could bring together such disparate figures as Willie Nelson, Buzz Aldrin, Gonzo the Muppet, and Gerald Ford? The memorabilia dated back to the 80s. Back then, hard drives stored so little and cost so much that they were generally more valuable than the files they contained. One 40-megabyte drive on display in the lobby originally retailed for $20,000. Advances in storage density and the digitization of everything from filing taxes to laying out magazines changed this calculus. It was like two crossing lines, Jay Hagen, who co-founded DriveSavers, later told me. The cost of drives was going down and the value of data was going up. Fittingly, the company emerged from the crash of a hard drive manufacturer, Jasmine Technologies, where Hagen met his co-founder, Scott Guidano. In 1989, they established DriveSavers as a repair service for their former employer's abandoned customers, whom they quickly realized were more concerned about their files than their hardware. I came up with this theorem, Steve Burgess, a data recovery pioneer who sold his own company to the duo, told me. The value of a person's data is negatively correlated with whether or not they have it. Once they have it, it really wasn't worth anything. But if they don't have it, it's worth an arm and a leg, and their children. Recovering data from an iPhone or a hard drive can set you back $3,000, and from an enterprise server, six figures. Although DriveSavers has a no-data, no-charge policy for most customers, it gets accused of overcharging by scrappier competitors who tend to attribute the company's success to attention-grabbing stunts. One rival has mocked DriveSavers engineers as clowns in spacesuits, alluding to the protective gear they wear in ads. But Farrell insists the fees reflect care and determination. She once spent a week recovering an iPad for a couple with an autistic child who was so attached to a farming simulator that he couldn't calm down without it. "They still invite me to barbecues," she said. There have also been litigants who've lost their evidence, scientists, their research, the bereaved, their dearly departed's final words. DriveSavers' own death has been foretold many times. The cloud was supposed to destroy them. Before that, it was commercial backup services, solid-state drives, SSDs, and encrypted smartphone hardware. Still, people keep finding ways to imperil their files, which grow ever more numerous and irreplaceable. Our precarious data sphere extends from cryptocurrency to telemedicine. Now, with the advent of virtual companions, it's even possible to lose the love of your life to a glitch. Technological progress may be increasing our exposure. AI agents are becoming notorious for accidental deletions, while the proliferation of data centers has wildly inflated the cost of storage. And despite exponential growth in capacity, the average hard drive's lifespan remains just under 7 years. Considering the hundreds of zettabytes of data estimated to exist in the world, it's as though a million libraries of Alexandria were saved from annihilation solely by hamsters on wheels. Perhaps this is why I found it so soothing to be among the disasters whose data, after all, has survived. I'd sent my phone ahead of me, and the Tor had kindled a cautious optimism about its fate. One vitrine contained a decapitated Mac PowerBook 100, which had spent 3 days underwater. Next to it, for emphasis, a taxidermied piranha bared its teeth. All these have escaped the maw of oblivion? Why should mine be any different? The PowerBook had belonged to a couple of jugglers, Tony Duncan and Jakey Reese, who nearly lost it on a cruise down the Amazon in March 1993. They were performers on the Ocean Princess, where they juggled swords and torches after dinner. One afternoon, they were practicing as the Princess left Belém in northeastern Brazil and promptly hit a sunken wreck. They helped the crew evacuate the ship and were safe in a hotel by nightfall. But they neglected to retrieve their power book, which held their contacts, promotional materials, and financial records. Everything was on that computer, Reese told me. I couldn't leave it behind. Reese talked her way onto a crew member's unofficial salvage expedition. Back on the Princess, whose lower decks had sunk below the waterline, she waded down a corridor with a flashlight in her mouth, trying not to think about piranhas. She found the laptop fully submerged and assumed that it couldn't be resuscitated, but brought it back with her anyway. I'm an Apple person, she explained. 4 repair services turned down the case. Then Duncan saw an ad for drive savers. They were like, doesn't seem likely, but what the hell? Miraculously, they succeeded and began exhibiting the PowerBook in an aquarium at the annual Macworld trade show. We should have negotiated for dividends, Duncan said. Many such resurrections take place in DriveSaver's clean room, an ER-like space equipped with fans and HEPA filters, which reminded me of where the Oompa Loompas operate WonkaVision. Before entering, I walked across an adhesive mat that tore the dust from my soles, then donned a mask, gloves, and white coveralls. The room had about 80 computers, which, because of the controlled environment, could safely run in their birthday suits, their bare motherboards mounted to the walls. Monitors showed digits scrolling in columns as repaired hard disk drives, HDDs, were imaged. Others waited in blue and red bins. Phil Reynolds, an engineer, showed me a table where a 4-terabyte drive lay open. You got a firm grip? He asked. It was about the size of a paperback novel, with smooth, reflective disks nestled inside. HDDs store data on swiftly spinning platters, usually made of glass or aluminum. Embedded within them are microscopic grains of a magnetic alloy, whose polarities are flipped by read-write heads that float just nanometers from the surface. Every year, the grains get smaller and the means of zapping them gets more sophisticated. In March, Seagate, one of the leading hard drive manufacturers, announced a 44-terabyte drive, its largest ever, a milestone made possible by a technology called heat-assisted magnetic recording, which uses a laser to heat each grain for a nanosecond. Reynolds turned a flashlight on the platters, which reflected our masked faces. A single drive might have 2, 5, or even 10 spinning in parallel, with a stack of heads flitting between them. Because of the speed of revolution, a single grain of dust can be enough to strip the magnetic film and obliterate the underlying data. Another threat is corrosion, usually from immersion in liquid. Reese and Duncan's hard drive platters were cleansed with a deionized solution, then swapped into a replacement drive. All kinds of catastrophic things can happen, Reynolds said. My apprenticeship began with a simple disassembly, a typical exercise for new employees. After a brief demonstration, Reynolds handed me pliers and a tiny screwdriver. I struggled to remove one of the actuator magnets, which held so firmly to its opposite that I feared smashing it into the platters. Similarly tricky was the printed circuit board, or PCB, which precisely choreographs the drive's machinery. Each is particular to its model, Reynolds explained. Without this chip, you're not ever going to get that drive to work again. Sourcing parts is half the battle. Outside the clean room, I spoke with Pamela Rainier, who manages Drive Saver's inventory. These are our donor bodies, she said with a sweeping gesture. They've all been tested and are ready to give up their lives. Behind her, more than 30,000 drives were shelved in anti-static bags on metal racks. It's not always enough to simply buy a replacement. Because of complex supply chain and the relentless pace of innovation, the donor drive should, ideally, have been made in the same factory, even in the same week as the recipient. Drive Savers retains a personal shopper in Shenzhen to track down elusive models. For obsolete equipment, they turn to eBay and specialized vendors. Once, Rainier had to find a match for a 40-year-old drive from an embroidery factory, which had operated a robotic arm. The trickiest category might be novelty items, such as the SpongeBob disposable camera one family had used to document a vacation. There are actually several SpongeBob disposable cameras, she said. I had to find the exact same one. Smart devices add yet another layer of complexity. Downstairs from the clean room, I visited the flash physical department, where a handful of engineers hunched over soldering irons, microscopes, and assorted diagnostic tools. I was greeted by Matt Berger, the head of the department, a friendly, bearish young man with glasses and a mop of brown hair, who was putting a thumb drive through an X-ray machine. Somebody had it in their laptop and dropped it on its side, he explained. The monitor showed a slightly bent rectangle covered with dots and lines, which didn't look so bad to me. I listened for a prognosis, hoping that it might have some relevance to my own wounded machine. Then he spotted a faint crack through the tiny region of the drive that held the memory chip. This is going to be a no recovery, he said. Flash memory is used in thumb drives, smartphones, newer laptops, and SSDs. The technology exploits a phenomenon known as quantum tunneling to trap electrons in floating gate transistors, like the genies imprisoned by King Solomon. Because they have no moving parts, flash chips are generally considered to be more stable than HDDs. But their design can also complicate data recovery. Many devices integrate flash storage into their main logic boards and cryptographically pair it with other components for security, a practice popularized by Apple. Saving them can involve transplanting not one but several chips, Berger explained. You have to have it all working as one cohesive thing. No funny business. The dead man's laptop, which arrived still soaked in bodily fluids, had required engineers to remove and clean nearly every chip on the logic board before it could be resurrected, much as Egyptian embalmers preserved the stomach, the liver, the lungs, and other organs so that the deceased could function in the afterlife. The arcane art that makes all this possible is called micro-soldering. Essentially, soldering under a microscope. Berker sat me down for a tutorial at an empty workstation where a damaged iPhone board had been readied for my inexpert hands. It was an L-shaped thing, about the size of my thumb and forefinger. In one of its corners, a chip no bigger than a peppercorn had slightly cracked. "See how it's impacted there?" Berger asked as I adjusted the microscope. "You can see the actual glass through the top coating." Berger gave me tweezers and heat-resistant gloves. Though my hands felt steady, under the microscope they shook like mad. I was like a giant medical student with a tremor, about to perform surgery on a WHO out of Dr. Seuss. Berger tasked me with swapping out the chip. First, I used a syringe to apply flux, an antioxidant that helps solder stick. Next, I heated the chip with a hot air gun until the tiny grid of metal balls connecting to the board melted. "Get your tweezers in there," Berger encouraged. At last, it came loose. Putting in the new chip was more difficult. I initially struggled to stencil new solder balls onto its underside. "He's going to break it," Farrell warned, but managed to finish the procedure, though I inadvertently fused a few resistors in the process. "Have I been fired at this point?" I asked. "Everybody practices," Berger diplomatically replies. "You could maybe still salvage data." The final stage of recovery takes place in the logical department, a warren of computer towers where engineers analyze the recovered disk images. One of them, Will DeLisi, looked startled as he turned away from a screen full of digits. "They said perfect copy, but it's gibberish, plain and simple." When files have been deleted, corrupted, or overwritten, it's his job to reconstruct them. Today, he was searching for pictures that had mysteriously vanished. "This file ends mid-sector," he said, adding that cheap thumb drive firmware was probably to blame. "The controllers just spit up on top of the file system." Files can disappear in any number of ways, only some of which are irreversible. On many systems, deleting them merely removes their addresses from a registry, freeing the space to be overwritten. This is one reason that the FBI was able to recover deleted emails from Hillary Clinton's private server. Similarly, corruption or physical damage might destroy a file's header, which contains its identifying metadata, while leaving other parts of it untouched. In other words, there are file traces everywhere, like so many ghosts in a vast bardo, which can sometimes be brought back to life. Logical data recovery is the most DIY-friendly kind. A YouTuber called Babylonian, who goes to extreme lengths to solve trivial mysteries, got nearly 7 million views for a video of him rescuing a fan's cherished Pokemon, tragically scrambled in a Game Boy save-cheating attempt 15 years earlier. The fan, now an adult, gets emotional when the Pokemon, a Blastoise, is finally retrieved. But at larger scales, it becomes dizzyingly complex. This is especially true when it comes to ransomware, a form of digital extortion that involves encrypting files and threatening to destroy or publish them. Ransomware recoveries are DriveSaver's biggest growth area. The day I visited, engineers were racing to unscramble 60 HDDs belonging to a healthcare nonprofit. Time was of the essence, but the attackers, too, had been up against the clock. Ransomware attackers usually have limited time before they're detected. The slowness of encryption forces them to triage. For instance, they might use scatter algorithms that encrypt every nth megabyte or delete backups without zeroing out, overwriting with zeros the underlying files. All this gives recovery specialists an opening. They can write case-specific code to piece together files from partially destroyed backups, or even infer missing data by identifying patterns of encryption. Ideally, the data can be retrieved without a ransom payment, which, in the case of large organizations, might run into the millions. The phenomenon has exploded in recent years, with small businesses and municipalities particularly at risk. Last July, St. Paul, Minnesota suffered an attack that required the deployment of a National Guard cybersecurity team. A franchise model allows enterprising hackers to license malware from syndicates. Literally anybody can sign on as an affiliate through the dark web, Andy Mouse, who oversees DriveSaver's ransomware recoveries, explained. AI has exacerbated the situation, he went on. You can take an IT professional who's relatively unsophisticated, and suddenly they can mount a sophisticated attack. In 2023, the company worked on fewer than 50 ransomware recoveries. Last year, the total was nearly 300. Occasionally, even victims who pay their ransoms need data recovery when the decryptors they buy malfunction. Their attackers, anxious to maintain their credibility, sometimes even join them in searching for a fix. I've heard they have excellent customer service, Farrell said. It's one of many reasons that DriveSaver's CEO Alex Hagen, who took over from Jay, his father, in 2023, believes that his industry isn't going anywhere. Technology will continue to improve, but as long as humans are involved, there's room for error, he told me. People continue to break stuff. The more we entrust to computers, the more they become mirrors of our vulnerability. Each month, DriveSavers receives calls from people facing the loss of their memories, their livelihoods, their businesses, their cryptocurrency wallets. For two decades, the most desperate were fielded by Kelly Chesson, the company's first data crisis counselor, who came to the job from a suicide prevention hotline. By the time folks got to us, they'd usually been through several levels of computer work, she recalled. There was that element of, you're my last chance. She talked down IT guys, sobbing about fumbled computer servers, company servers, and entrepreneurs screaming from the wreckage of their burned-down stores. One woman called because her boss had shot his computer, though luckily he'd missed the hard drive. When recoveries failed, Chesson helped callers process their emotions and often bore the brunt of them. I can't tell you how many times I got the whole, well, they got Hillary's email back. Because there are no limits on call time, the transition from customer service to therapy was almost often imperceptible. I tell them, this is a grieving process, and you could hear them go, huh, she said. That's not something they're used to hearing from a tech company. Rarely is data loss more of an occasion for grief than in the aftermath of disasters. The National Transportation Safety Board investigates accidents across the United States. Every year, its vehicle recorder division processes more than 500 pieces of evidence from wrecked trains, cars, ships, and planes. Not only black boxes, but also personal devices. In 2013, photos and a takeoff video from deceased passengers' phones helped establish that a small plane in Soldanta, Alaska, had crashed because of improperly balanced baggage. 2 years later, it salvaged a Voyage data recorder from the wreck of the SS El Faro, a cargo ship that sailed in a hurricane and sank with all hands aboard. These are sometimes the last records, the last words, the last moments of someone's life, Ben Sue, who leads the division, told me. But our work is technical. The job is to help determine what happened and prevent it from happening again. Sometimes data extracted from personal devices is shared with victims' loved ones, offering an opportunity for closure that is all the more significant in the absence of physical remains. Last year, Jeff Wong had just returned from scattering his father's ashes in Hawaii when a glow appeared over the mountains near his home in Altadena. He and his family evacuated, and the next morning awoke to the news that their home had been consumed by the Eaton fire. A fire safe in his office seemed to be intact, though a few weeks later he enlisted safecrackers to open it. Nearly everything inside had turned to powder, including a dozen storage drives with digitized family photos. But two inner portable safes had survived, though the drives they contained had partially melted. "You could see the components with plastic fused into them," he told me. "But they were still shaped like drives, so I had some hope." After 5 months, drive savers recovered the contents of two of them, with artifacts of the damage still visible in certain images. Missing, however, were most photos of his father's sojourns across the Pacific after emigrating from China in the 1940s. They must have been on another drive. Whether or not people get their files back, they tend to emerge from the experience of data loss at least slightly changed. Kevin Buersdorf left New York City for the Catskills in 2016. A filmmaker and visual artist, he yearned for a more grounded life, which he found in the rural town of New Kingston. He embarked on a new career as a full-time contractor and handyman, jobs whose patient intimacy fostered a deep love of the place and its people. Every day, some little beautiful thing will happen on the job sites, the way the light is shining or a person who stops by, he said. He made a daily practice of filming such moments, which he saved to an external drive. As the years passed, he realized that a film was taking shape. In November 2023, Buersdorf was transferring footage in his blue easy chair when inspiration struck. He reached for a nearby notebook, but his arm caught the cable linking his MacBook to the drive, which crashed to the ground. When he plugged it back in, the drive didn't even register. He tried to stay calm. "I pride myself on shunning preciousness," Buersdorf told me. "Oh, my movie. I was going to make this cool movie. Who cares? There's a lot going on in the world." After trying a few home remedies from Google and Reddit, he resolved to move on. Yet sadness gnawed at him, especially after an elderly neighbor he'd often filmed passed away. A friend recommended drive savers, and after agonizing over the price tag, he sent the drive in. The files were back by Christmas, and last summer, New Kingston premiered at the Rockaway Film Festival. "I had more reverence for what I was doing, which is part of the value of death," Buersdorf told me. "It's funny, these files, what are they even? Electrons vibrating in some container. But if they can die, if we can lose them in the way that we can lose the information that makes up a person, then they live. It's a truth reflected by the very language we use to describe digital storage," he went on. "They say you save a file like it's going to heaven. The idea of salvation is woven into it. I don't know what digital hell would be like. I'm just saying that digital heaven is where all the files are." Yet salvation is never guaranteed. In the summer of 1995, Peter Sachs, then a professor of English at Johns Hopkins University, was nearly done with a book he'd been writing for the past 7 years. He always drafted in longhand, but had recently embraced digital revision, typing out his manuscript on a K-Pro word processor while staying with a friend on Martha's Vineyard. When the time came to return to Baltimore, he didn't know what to do with his boxes of handwritten materials. Too polite to impose them on his host, he took them to a landfill, then set out for Logan Airport. "There was a sense of unburdening," he told me at his studio, "but I also didn't realize the fragility of the medium I was trusting. The book was on 2 floppy disks, which he put in a tray at the security checkpoint. Upon his arrival in Baltimore, he slotted them into the K-Pro and found they could no longer be read. There might still have been a chance to save the data were it not for a technical misstep. You had an option to reformat," he explained. "I erased the whole thing." Sachs enlisted a friend to search the landfill, and he made a series of calls to the university's IT department. But the trash had been turned over, and the specialist said that nothing could be done. The book's loss seemed to him strangely foretold by its subject, the emergence of modernism in art and literature against the backdrop of mechanization and the fragmentation of 19th-century notions of the poetic eye. Now it was Sachs himself whose subjectivity had been shattered. It was a sense of falling and never really hitting bottom, he recalled. In some ways, I still haven't. He fell into a depression and largely stopped writing. Although he continued composing poetry and occasional essays, he would never again publish a book-length work of prose. During a residency in Marfa, Texas, he entered a period of mute wordlessness, taking landscape photos and covering them with lines of whiteout. "I was working through the grief of having something disappear," he said. But that erasure was also opening up a new space that hadn't existed, and that became the field into which I moved. Sachs is now a highly regarded artist. The walls of his studio were covered with his vibrant, dense, collaged paintings. A triptych called Paradiso showed a white expanse traversed by ribbons of color, so layered with pigment, textiles, scraps of verse, and found objects that was almost barnacled. "I'm trying to make something digital in the sense of your fingers," he said, inviting me to touch the work. "The materials are things that seem to have been worn, torn, burned, and have a duration. And the paintings began, in part, as a meditation on erasure, a rebuke of sorts to a digital regime that had abandoned writing's tactility. If he still had the erased floppies, he'd probably incorporate them into a work as a memento mori, he told me. I asked whether he'd even want the book recovered, were such a thing possible. "Bring Eurydice back for real?" he replied. "Absolutely. I'm at peace with it, but not that much." Before I left Drivesavers, my iPhone was brought out in a little red bin like a patient on a gurney or a body in a drawer in a morgue. It was pronounced unrecoverable. The engineers had managed to revive it, but it wouldn't accept the passcode I'd given them, though I felt certain I'd remembered it correctly. Nevertheless, I declined to use the company's solid-state shredder, which extrudes a kind of silicon confetti. To me, its gears were the crocodile jaws of the Egyptian goddess Amit, who eats the hearts of the damned. A few weeks later, Drivesavers called about those two hard drives I'd found, which I'd also sent them. One had suffered a fatal head crash, but the other merely had a failed control board and had soon been spun up again. The company sent me a flash drive with its data, and I plugged it in with nervous anticipation. Might it contain some unfinished works of my father's? Perhaps I'd find the jazz opera he wanted to write about Frederick Bruce Thomas, a black emigre from rural Mississippi who'd opened a legendary nightclub in Tsarist Moscow. Alas, the recovered high drive was mine. I found instant message logs from high school, alternately mortifying and endearing, and various coding projects, including my browser-based version of the ancient board game Senet. Some things never change. But there were only taunting flashes of the stories and journal entries I remember writing in what felt like a prank played by the ghost of my adolescence. I couldn't guess the password to a locked file saved as thoughts.doc. Had everything else been on the other hard drive? Or had I simply imagined all these precious virtual talismans, my father's and my own? The cascade of disappointments caused me to doubt my own recollections, as though my brain were only a bad pressing of some lost digital master. It also brought back the memory of my first data loss experience. I was 14 when my computer crashed in a botched upgrade. The games I'd been coding were gone, as was the scenery I'd designed for Microsoft Flight Simulator. I was inconsolable. My father, though already in pajamas, put on his blue bathrobe and hastened to the studio to operate. He disassembled the machine, which he'd also built, while I hovered nearby. The recovery operation stretched into the wee hours. He swapped the drive into another computer, which he used to analyze the corruption. Ultimately, he concluded that the files had been overwritten by Windows Vista, an operating system so buggy that it was nicknamed the wee hours. He swapped the drive into another computer, which he used to analyze the corruption. Ultimately, he concluded that the files had been overwritten by Windows Vista.

occasionally to pretend otherwise. Once my grandfather announced that he'd found a roll of film with the only extant footage of my father's childhood. He invited him over to see it, hoping perhaps to mend through nostalgia a relationship that had never been whole. But the tape had aged so badly that it disintegrated in the projector, along with their illusory reconciliation. At the time, I was horrified. A child of the early 90s, whose first, second, and third everythings had been meticulously committed to camcorder, I could hardly imagine such a bonfire of beginnings, or see that the story was an heirloom infinitely more valuable than the footage it concerned. Now I knew otherwise. It would have been nice to have the voicemails, the diaries, the unfinished music, but some records are most revealing when they're zeroed out. Shouts and Murmurs, Escape Rooms from Middle-Aged People by Charles Yu. Work Dinner. Solo challenge. Estimated time, 2 to 3 hours. Using a Negroni and up to 2 glasses of Malbec. Get through pre-appetizer chit-chat, group ordering, salad, entrees, dessert, all the way to the Uber ride home without oversharing or otherwise saying anything that will result in an emotional hangover the next morning. Pretend to care about your senior manager's, quote, really funny story, while making sure you obtain at least 1 crostini before Bob grabs his third. Navigate a series of short, overlapping, half-shouted conversations across the table while trying to remember the names of people's kids and dogs and not being derailed by the weird vibes emanating from that one woman in marketing who always wears a turtleneck. Expert mode, same challenge, no wine. Thursday afternoon budgeting Zoom group challenge. Estimated time, 1 hour. Test your hand-eye coordination and deception skills by maneuvering open windows on your desktop background, answering emails and texts, and looking at Instagram, all while appearing to be engaged. Extra points for unmuting to chime in occasionally with enthusiastic agreement. Automatic fail if at any point the audio from a pop-up ad blares extremely loud for half a second while you're unmuted, requiring everyone to pretend they didn't hear it while trying to guess who it was. Playdate for dads. Work as a team alongside 3 to 4 other dads, progressing through a series of short conversations about pro sports, college sports, kids, and their sports, while avoiding eye contact, politics, and any hint of emotional vulnerability, and each of you drinking a beer as quickly as possible without being obvious about it. Final challenge, make open-ended plans to grab lunch sometime, knowing it won't happen until your spouses schedule another thing that forces you all to be together again. Successful completion is driving away in your own separate cars, unaware that you are each listening to The National or James Blake, and maybe even crying a little. You don't know why, it doesn't mean anything, just sometimes feels good to cry, okay? Friend group scope creep. Couples challenge. Ideal for introvert-extrovert pairings. Work together with your partner to set boundaries on your friend group. Develop a strategy to selectively accept or turn down invitations while avoiding hurting anyone's feelings and not filling up your entire calendar with events that you're not going to feel anxious about. If you're the introvert, navigate intra-couple tension with your partner over the right amount of elective, non-work socializing with people who, seen one way, are effectively strangers, but, seen another way, are just humans looking for a connection. To escape this room, you'll need to answer the central riddle. Where does it end? Friends of friends? Friends of friends of friends? And so on to infinity? Is everyone a potential friend? You like them, you really do, but at some point there is a limited number of holiday cards in your standard order. And also, you only have so many chairs. 4 a.m. thoughts. Solo challenge. Estimated time, 1 to 3 hours. Use breathing, mindfulness, gratitude, distraction,

0: pretending you might get up and go for a run. Any coping mechanism available to escape your own head and get to sunrise without spiraling. Bonus points if you don't wake up your spouse. Extra challenge, don't look at your phone. Cutting each other off. Couples challenge. Estimated time, 1 to 50 years, if you're lucky. Work as a team to develop habits of patience, attentive verbal communication, listening all the way to the end of someone's sentence, and not jumping in and as soon as you think you know what they're going to say, or become distracted by a text, or thinking about what you're going to say while they are still talking. Bonus. Completion results in a deep, sustaining love for your partner. Warming Earth. Group challenge. Starting now, work with other nations on a collective action problem. Samsara. Let yourself sit with a series of unanswerable questions. Hard mode. In the endless cycle of desire, self-absorption, and suffering, seek ways to live with kindness and compassion. Escape room. An actual escape room, your HR manager's idea of a fun team-building exercise. Before dismissing this activity or just trying to get through it, recognize your tendency to view nearly everything as a situation from which to extricate yourself as quickly and painlessly as possible. Take a moment to appreciate your coworkers, even Bob and the turtleneck lady, in khakis and fleeces with the company logo. Stay in the moment. Work as a team to get to the outside where your ultimate reward awaits, a glass of Malbec and a basket of cold fries. This is a poem entitled Favor by Franz Wright. My death is in the second drawer. While you're standing there, would you mind getting me one? And there should be a couple left in the medicine cabinet when I wake up. If I wake up. If I wake up tomorrow. But I am confused. I thought today was tomorrow. If I wake up in a second, on the right side of the mirror. This is a poem entitled Spring Comes, and I Finally Throw Out the Last Flowers I Bought You, by Ariel Francisco. Condemned to the kitchen counter, radiated by the heartless Louisiana sun, so dry they bloomed into a fire hazard. It's been weeks. It's been months. It's been seasons. Even the ants who army crawl under the window after rain have stopped exploring those morbid petals. Even the trash can gags as they crumble to dust in its maw. In goings on about town, art, what to call objects that bespeak both the three-dimensionality of sculpture and the surface drama of painting, Leonardo Drew's uncategorizable works are made from dried and cast paper pulp, leaking with fleshy organic texture that the artist reconfigured into jagged, rough-hewn sprays of abstraction which protrude from the frame. Some of these are arranged into more staid compositions of geometric bands of color, while others bend and bulge into shapes evoking the Baroque ruination of junkyard findings. The paper suggests a substrate on which to write, but also seems to pose itself as its own kind of language, a haywire syntax made of excess and spillage. Pace prints through April 25th. Thank you for listening to this edition of The New Yorker. That's all the time we have today. And thank you again for listening to the Talking Information Center.
1: 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Hi, my name is Billy, and here is tonight's weather forecast for the Talking Information Center.
2: This evening, it will be partly cloudy skies with degrees low around 60. The sun rose today at 5:22 a.m. The sun will set today at 8 o'clock p.m. And the sun will rise tomorrow at 5:21 a.m. And that's all the weather I have for today. I'm Billy giving you the weather for the Talking Information Center. Have a wonderful evening.
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6: It's Scott with you on Tuesday, May 12th. I'm reading from the Washington Examiner, the April 29th, 2026 issue. And we'll start with the Washington Briefing section of the magazine. This one is, the story is entitled, "Land of Disenchantment. Biden administration cabinet members seeking higher office tout records without overemphasizing the time working for the unpopular president." Story is written by David Mark. He is the managing editor of The Washington Examiner. Former President Joe Biden is not exactly a beloved figure among Democratic Party members these days. Many blame him for the return of President Donald Trump to the White House in 2024, after beating Trump as the Republican incumbent 4 years earlier. The politically vicious downward spiral for Democrats had begun with Biden's disastrous debate performance against Trump in June of that year. That was followed by the failure of Biden's Vice President Kamala Harris to close the deal in a 107-day vibes-based campaign as the stand-in Democratic nominee. Biden, a 36-year Democratic senator from Delaware and then vice president for 8 years thereafter, exited the 2024 race facing historically low approval ratings for an incumbent, not just among Republicans and some independents. A significant number of Democrats were also concerned over both his age and mental fitness. Since he left office, fundraising for Biden's planned presidential library has been sluggish. Some past Democratic donors have said they are reluctant to give money amid discontent about how Biden left office and helped pave the way for Trump's presidential comeback. Yet the 83-year-old Biden, while hardly a Democratic icon like President John F. Kennedy or even his one-time boss, former President Barack Obama, is not a Jimmy Carter pariah figure, at least the failed president version of Carter that became a caricature for much of his nearly 44-year ex-presidency. Historians, journalists, and others have since offered a more nuanced and at times positive view of Carter's single term in office. Biden retains residual support among Democrats for policies enacted or attempted during his White House term, including the $1.2 trillion bipartisan infrastructure law, the Inflation Reduction Act, and the CHIPS and Science Act. In addition, the Biden administration's major student loan forgiveness law, though the Supreme Court ruled that the executive branch lacked the authority to cancel the debt without congressional approval. Those are the kind of policy arguments that matter in Democratic primaries, and it all puts former Biden administration officials running for office in 2026 and potential 2028 White House candidates in a tricky position of talking up the former president's accomplishments, or, more precisely, their own accomplishments, while at the same time fending off inevitable questions over what they saw and witnessed up close of the president's physical and mental decline. That is a political dilemma facing New Mexico gubernatorial candidate Deb Haaland, who was Interior Secretary in the Biden administration between 2021 and 2025. In the land of enchantment, she faces a fight for the Democratic nomination in the June primary against an aggressively anti-Trump district attorney. It's not a primary crowd likely to be particularly eager to hear about Haaland's Biden administration role. The most prominent former Biden administration official isn't yet on any ballot. That would be former Transportation Secretary Pete Buttigieg, who is eyeing a 2028 presidential run after losing the 2020 Democratic nomination to Biden and then joining his cabinet. Now out of office, the South Bend, Indiana mayor turned Michigan resident is free to roam the country, bashing Trump and the Make America Great Again coalition more broadly, rather than focusing on his record heading the Transportation Department between 2021 and 2025. More immediately, several Biden White House team members are running for office this year, including New Mexico gubernatorial hopeful Haaland. There's also former Health and Human Services Secretary Javier Becerra, a Democratic California gubernatorial candidate who polls show could nab a spot in the upcoming June all-party primary. Another is the Biden administration wartime ambassador to Ukraine, Bridget Brink, who's running for the Democratic nomination in a swing Michigan House district. She faces a crowded Democratic primary field in the 7th Congressional District that covers the Lansing area and some northwestern Detroit exurbs. The August Democratic primary winner will face off against freshman Representative Tom Barrett, a Republican from Michigan, in a congressional district which, along with its similarly shaped Lansing-based predecessors, has frequently flipped between the parties over the past 50 years plus. Bridget Brink was tapped by Biden for the ambassadorship and won Senate confirmation in May of 2022, months after Russia invaded Ukraine in what remains an ongoing war. Brink held the uber-sensitive Kyiv-based diplomatic post until 3 months after Trump re-entered the White House. Now a congressional candidate, Brink cites her resignation as a way to bash Trump rather than tout her Biden administration experience. April 21st, 2025, was my last day as U.S. ambassador to Ukraine, Brink said in an April X post. I was the first female ambassador to serve in a war zone, and I'm proud of our work to fight back against Russia's aggression and protect democracy. But when Trump kept appeasing Putin, I had to resign and speak out. That type of attempted political dexterity is likely to be a common thread among former Biden administration personnel running for office this year. That's according to Jesse Lerich, who was foreign policy spokesman on former Secretary of State Hillary Clinton's 2016 presidential campaign, and now is a podcaster and a political analyst. Among Democratic primary voters, Lerich said, I don't think there's outright hatred of Joe Biden. Just being associated with the Biden administration is not going to be disqualifying. He added, I think for the most part, people will try to avoid talking about him at all. In California's chaotic gubernatorial race, Becerra is only a recent contender. The 68-year-old entered what would become a crowded field in April of last year, but he failed to gain much traction, languishing in the low single digits of polls, even as a familiar face on the California political scene. After all, he had represented a House district centered on downtown Los Angeles for nearly 25 years, including serving a stint in Democratic Party leadership. He then was California's Attorney General for 4 more years, a high-profile perch from which he frequently sued the first Trump administration. Biden, once president, tapped Becerra as his HHS secretary, where, among other actions, he tried to boost enrollment in the Affordable Care Act, the singular domestic achievement of Obama's presidency. Becerra recently got a second political wind in the California governor's race with the campaign and political career implosion of former Representative Eric Swalwell. The Bay Area Democrat, who had been rising in California's gubernatorial polls, fled the political scene and may still face criminal prosecution over sexual assault charges from multiple women, all of which he denies. With the primary fast approaching, Becerra is focusing on Trump bashing rather than talking up his Biden administration record. It's a sound strategy in a state that's as deep blue as Lake Tahoe. Trump's war on Iran is driving up costs here at home, Becerra said in an April X post. Californians are paying the price at the pump. We need steady, responsible leadership, not governance by tweet. To the east, across the U.S.-Mexico border, New Mexico gubernatorial candidate Haaland, facing a contested Democratic primary field, is taking a middle course of sorts on the Biden legacy. She has more than her Biden administration role to talk up with New Mexico voters. She's 65 years old and was a House member for a bit over 2 years before joining Team Biden. She served as the state's Democratic Party chairwoman between 2015 and 2017. And she's a Native American and an enrolled member of the Laguna Pueblo tribe. The New Mexico governorship is coming open in the 2026 election cycle because current governor Michelle Lujan Grisham is being forced from office due to state term limits. Haaland faces a fight for the Democratic gubernatorial nomination from Bernalillo County District Attorney Sam Bregman. As the top prosecutor in New Mexico's most populous county, home to Albuquerque, since January 2023, Bregman was also a state Democratic Party chairman immediately preceding Haaland back during the Obama era. Though Sam Bregman is likely best known, at least to a certain subset of sports fans, as the father of Alex Bregman, the third baseman for the Chicago Cubs, formerly of the Red Sox, and a major league player since 2016, Bregman's tenure in the big leagues includes being a member of the World Series champion Houston Astros in both 2017 and 2022. Haaland, on the campaign trail, sometimes mentions her role as Interior Secretary in the Biden administration. That, according to Gabriel Sanchez, who's a political science professor at the University of New Mexico. Sanchez says that tying herself to Biden carries some political risks, but it's inevitable. His approval ratings were about as low as you can get at the end there, Sanchez said. I know her strategy is going to be you can't run from your record. She's definitely not shying away from her bio, but we'll see if that works. Still, national politics have played a lesser role in the New Mexico governor's race so far. Sanchez said she's really focused on bread and butter issues. I think she's going to be focused primarily on the economy. That is a contrast with her. That's a contrast with her and her Democratic Party opponent, Sam Bregman. The primary opposition here has been extremely aggressive, Sanchez said. His campaign ads are going directly after Trump, saying he'll arrest ICE agents. I haven't seen Haaland trying to match that intensity at all. Hovering over the 2026 midterm campaigns are fierce fights in both parties for their 2028 presidential nominations. 44-year-old Buttigieg is clearly keeping his options open. As a top-tier Democratic contender, he's actively building support and appearing at key political events to criticize Trump's economic policies and promote a new generation of leadership. Buttigieg has clearly given some thought to unavoidable questions over what he did or didn't do as a Biden administration member amid the then-president's mental decline. Buttigieg road-tested his Biden distancing approach in an April appearance on CNBC's Squawk Box. The former transportation secretary slammed the Trump White House over spiking gas prices and a newly released inflation report that showed the worst of Trump's second non-consecutive term as the war in Iran sent consumer prices surging at the fastest monthly pace in 4 years. Buttigieg, when asked about sky-high Biden-era inflation, said that when we left, inflation was lower than it is today. He then pivoted to a jab against Trump by saying, this president took the inflation rate up, Buttigieg added. It's 2026. They're in charge. Larich, who's the former Democratic consultant and now a podcaster, said the Buttigieg approach to his Biden administration job makes sense at this early stage of the Democratic primary battle. Though questions about Biden's mental fitness and overall health while in office could heat up as the primary and caucuses get closer. It may not dominate the 2028 primary, Lerich said, but the Biden question will come back, and it will continue to be a thing throughout the primary process. He added that Buttigieg doesn't seem that evasive. He has a pretty good answer, which is that Biden should not have run. He was obviously too old. But every time I needed something for the president, he came through. Here's a story from the Examiner about Congress. Republican House incumbents fight for same inland Southern California seat. An incumbent California House Republican is likely to win a newly drawn district in the swath of suburbs, exurbs, and desert areas located east of Los Angeles. But it would still be a net loss for House Republicans because the lawmaker-on-lawmaker race means one of them will be out of a job after the November elections. The loser of the intra-party fight between Representatives Ken Calvert and Young Kim, both California Republicans, will be among the GOP political collateral damage from California voters' passage of a November 2025 ballot measure that had been pushed by Democrats, aimed at thinning out Republican congressional ranks even further in an already deep blue state. Democrats dominate the state's U.S. House delegation 43-9. Under district lines that will take effect in the 2026 election cycle after Proposition 50 passed easily, House Democrats have a plausible chance of running up the score to 48 seats to a scant 4 for Republicans. One of those is expected to be the winner in the newly fashioned 40th congressional district that covers eastern Orange County and western Riverside County, which includes portions of political bases both have counted on to win elections in the past. President Trump beat Democratic nominee Kamala Harris there 55-42% in 2024. So whether it's Calvert or Young, who in the June 2nd all-party primary wins a spot on the November ballot against a Democratic candidate, they're favored to win. Even in a decidedly unfriendly political environment for Republicans, with Trump's approval ratings falling amid spiking gas prices and inflation more broadly, among other challenges. It's also possible, if unlikely, that Calvert and Kim will nab the pair of November ballot spots, but because one GOP incumbent would lose, it would be a net loss for House Republicans who hold a razor-thin majority over the Democrats. With weeks to go ahead of the primary, both candidates are finding themselves trying to meet voters they have not previously represented. Calvert, whose political base is Riverside County, found the congressional district he currently represents, the 41st, carved up in the mid-decade Democratic redraw. Though, as Calvert himself notes, his hoped-for new political home in the 40th congressional district does contain a considerable chunk of his current constituency. Calvert contends it makes sense for him to be the representative for one of the few friendly territories left for the GOP in deep blue California. He's 72 years old and is the longest-serving Republican in California's congressional delegation. He represents part of the so-called Inland Empire. Calvert has held a seat in Congress for 33 years, survived two previous redistrictings, and says he's not afraid of a fight. "I was born there. I was raised there. I started a business there," Calvert told the Washington Examiner. "I've been living there my whole life, and I've represented a majority of the people there." But Kim, who's 63 years old, also an Orange County Republican, has made clear she has no intention of leaving the House after nearly 6 years in office. Backed by a strong fundraising effort, Kim has argued that it's time for Calvert's long tenure in Congress to be brought to a close. "How many more decades does he need to get things done?" Kim asked the Washington Examiner. "The reality is that he has had enough time to prove himself, and after 30 years, He simply has not. Jeff Lee, managing principal at 100 Mile Strategies and a deputy cabinet secretary to former California Governor Jerry Brown, called the face-off between these two Republicans one of the most intriguing congressional primaries in the country. While their congressional records reveal a streak of bipartisanship and policy substance, their campaigns have focused their energy and attention on aligning closer to the president's views on immigration and the language accustomed to coming from the current commander-in-chief, Lee told the Washington Examiner, adding, despite the president's poor numbers in California, his approval rating remains strong among the Republican base, even here. California-based political pundit Jamie Wright told the Washington Examiner that she believes Calvert and Kim, quote, will use sharp elbows against each other. She added that when two incumbents run against each other from the same ideological position, they have to find ways to differentiate themselves. This often involves challenging the opponent's effectiveness, loyalty, endurance, electability, and/or authenticity. Don't expect much debate over the broader conservative platform, and do expect debate on who can hold on to the seat as a Republican. The 40th District fight in California is one of several pivotal matchups across both parties this year that involve two incumbents. It's the result of a redistricting war that began in Texas at Trump's urging, then moved to California, and most recently landed in Virginia. Commonwealth voters on April 21st approved an aggressively gerrymandered House map that could widen Democrats' 6-5 edge over Republicans to a 10-1 near wipeout, a key part of the Democratic strategy to win a majority of the first time in a majority for the first time in 4 years. Although, recently, the Virginia Supreme Court struck down that redistricting effort. And though Democrats have been on a redistricting winning streak over the past 6 months, Republicans could still get a big boost in a pending Supreme Court ruling. Justices have considered whether a key section of the Voting Rights Act, which allows for majority-minority districts, could further upend elections across the country, a case that could reshape the House's political landscape in Republicans' favor. That ruling, of course, came down earlier this month. Election year tumult in the contours of congressional maps could create more hard-hitting member-on-member campaigns like the one that's playing out in the Calvert-Kim Southern California fight. Both Republicans have adopted a gloves-off approach, questioning the other's sharpness and arguing they've delivered the most funding, built the strongest connections in Washington, and are the best aligned with President Trump. Calvert, who highlighted his financial support for Trump's campaigns in the past, framed himself as a staunch Trump ally, saying, I'm the only real, true Trump conservative. I've been endorsed twice by the president. I work with him, and not only that, I've done more as far as bringing back dollars to California than any member of Congress, I think, in history. As chairman of the House Appropriation Committee's Defense Subcommittee, Calvert has secured billions in funding for multiple defense and water projects, including the Santa Ana River Mainstem Project, which provides flood protection along the river in Riverside, San Bernardino, and Orange counties. Kim, who sits on the House Financial Services Committee, said that Calvert's record is not enough and pointed to her legislative output, more than 180 bills passed out of the House and more than 50 signed into law. This is only my third term, and it didn't take me 30 years to get things done, she said. Both have emphasized their ties to Trump, a strategy Democratic strategist Seamus Love warned could backfire. If either of these incumbents cares about their staying power in the Inland Empire, then a quiet shift away from the toxicity that is the Trump administration would probably help them survive both the jungle primary in June and a potential November rematch, according to Love. Calvert and Kim are both competing in a crowded field that also includes five Democrats. California's so-called jungle primary system, in which the top two vote-getters advance to the November general election regardless of party, could split the Democratic vote and set up a November rematch between Calvert and Kim. Calvert said that if that happens, his strategy of being all in on Trump won't change. But he warned that Kim would start to court liberal voters, a claim that she denies. Wright warned that a prolonged intra-party battle would be damaging to both candidates. The actual harm will occur during several months of negative campaigning among these two candidates for office, Wright said. Donors at that time begin to deplete their resources, and both candidates feel compelled to take increasingly extreme positions based solely upon ideological positioning. She added that the major strategic issue facing both Calvert and Kim will revolve around which candidate will benefit from a protracted battle for control of the Republican Party. The National Republican Congressional Committee typically steers clear of involvement in primaries. If it stays on the sidelines in this case, both campaigns will be left to finance the fight themselves. Kim, widely seen by operatives as a fundraising juggernaut, raised just over $1 million last quarter and ended the quarter with $5.8 million in cash on hand. Calvert raised just over $750,000 and reported $3.7 million on hand, and noted that he spent heavily opposing Proposition 50, the measure that has now put his political future as a congressman at risk. Next up, we have a column from Tom Rogan, a foreign policy writer and editor for the Washington Examiner. It's headlined, U.S. Tempting China by Exhausting Air Defense Munitions in Iran War. By launching a full-scale war on Iran instead of a more limited attritional campaign against its nuclear program, President Trump has badly weakened America's ability to resist a future Chinese attack on Taiwan. It's the air defense munitions, stupid. Weeks before the war, I warned that defending against Iranian missile attacks would mean degrading already greatly reduced ballistic missile and Patriot missile defense munition stocks. This is not good, I wrote. In any war with China over Taiwan, China would throw thousands of far more advanced and independently targeted missiles against U.S. military bases on Guam and Okinawa. Many on the right ignored these concerns. Others excused these risks by suggesting that the Pentagon simply replicate its rapid development of new air-to-ground munitions in the air defense space. It was a weak argument. As I wrote at the time, it's far easier to develop and surge-build a weapon designed to hit static ground targets than it is to develop and surge-build a weapon that intercepts extremely fast-moving air targets, some of which have extensive countermeasures. The bill is in. A new Center for Strategic and International Studies report estimates that more than half of all interceptors and approaching half of all Patriot interceptors have now been depleted during this war. The study also estimates that approximately one quarter of the so-called SM-6 missile stock and 50% of the so-called SM-3 missile stock are gone. The challenge extends to exquisite standoff ground attack munitions. The military has used more than a quarter of its Tomahawks and around a quarter of JSSM ground attack weapons. The expenditure of that latter stock is particularly concerning in that these weapons are designed for penetrating long-range stealth strikes deep inside Chinese air defense umbrellas. This is a big problem. While the Iranian nuclear program posed a serious threat to U.S. national security interests, the successful conquest of Taiwan by China poses an existential threat to U.S. interests. In such a war, China would throw thousands of missiles of far greater capability than those of Iran at American warships and our military bases on Guam and Okinawa, and hopefully, assuming Manila's agreement, bases on the Philippines. If the U.S. were unable to intercept the most threatening of these missiles, it would mean air and naval bases becoming non-operational. The fleet would be held at increasing operationally ineffective range from China, and the means of effective U.S. resistance would be choked out. One more problem? If the U.S. now engages in a massive push to boost production of these depleted weapons, It'll very likely take at least 3 years to get output to minimally acceptable levels. And even then, this is a best-case scenario for minimally acceptable output. After all, these stocks were already poor prior to the war. 2 years ago, Commander of U.S. Pacific Forces Admiral Sam Paparo warned that degrading air defense stocks, quote, inherently impose costs on the readiness of America to respond in the Indo-Pacific region, which is the most stressing theater for the quantity and quality of munitions, because China is the most capable potential adversary in the world. It's time for straight talk, he said. The U.S. is tempting Chinese Communist Party Chairman Xi Jinping. He views the establishment of CCP control over Taiwan as the key question of his and the party's destiny. He's told his People's Liberation Army to be ready to conquer Taiwan by next year. The chaos born of People's Liberation Army leadership purges notwithstanding, many military analysts now believe China's supreme leader will order military action by 2030. And while it is near certain that U.S. air stocks, U.S. air defense munition stocks, will not be at acceptable levels by that time, the costs of U.S. defeat in a war with Taiwan would be catastrophic. It's true that Taiwan's investment in its own defense remains ludicrously inadequate. Still, China's successful seizure of Taiwan would result in the effective dislocation of the U.S. from the Western Pacific. It would also mean China controlling multi-trillion-dollar annual value trade routes and Taiwan's world-leading semiconductor infrastructure, human capital, though the U.S. could destroy some of the infrastructure. China would use its control of Taiwan to extract political and economic obedience from nearby Pacific nations. It would mean the de facto subjugation of America's treaty allies in Australia, South Korea, Japan, and the Philippines to Beijing, as they desperately struggled to keep Beijing happy and thus allow their trade to continue unmolested. It would also present Beijing as the dominant global power. This would hemorrhage economic and political power away from the U.S. and in favor of China. The result, a world that was less free and an America that was less powerful and less prosperous. As I put it 2 days before the war began, SM-class, Patriot, and terminal high-altitude area defense missile interceptors do not grow on trees. Let's just hope China doesn't shake the Taiwan tree anytime soon. Here's a story from the White House, headlined Lessons from the 40-Day War. The U.S. and Israel have adopted tactical and strategic changes since last year's 12-day conflict. This time, they struck Iran's defense industrial base. It's written by Michelle Chabin. She is a journalist whose work has appeared in Cosmopolitan, The Forward, Religion News Service, Science, USA Today, U.S. News and World Report, and The Washington Post. She writes this story from Jerusalem. Military strategists are already drawing lessons about the effectiveness of military hardware and battle strategies from the war that the United States and Israel are fighting against Iran, even if its outcome is far from certain. The war, which began on February 28th and was 40 days long at this writing, has involved some of the most sophisticated weaponry, defense systems, and intelligence gathering of this century. The effectiveness, or failings, have revealed the strengths and vulnerabilities of modern warfare, information that militaries around the world will be quick to utilize. The case for a preemptive strike is the title of this section. Despite claims by President Donald Trump in June of last year that the U.S. and Israeli airstrikes had completely and totally obliterated Iran's key nuclear enrichment facilities, the military operation actually did not destroy Iran's nuclear weapons program or its ability to manufacture and launch drones and ballistic missiles. The conflict played out against the backdrop of Israel's ongoing military campaign in Gaza, a direct response to the October 2023 attacks by Hamas that claimed about 1,200 lives and 251 hostages. The Gaza conflict would not end until October of 2025 with the release of remaining living hostages and the return of the remains of the dead. Enforcing terms of the ceasefire, including how to ensure that Hamas relinquishes its arms, remains an open question. The June battle marked the most direct conflict between Israel and Iran since Shia theocrats took over the latter Middle East nation's government in the 1979 Islamic Revolution. Donald Trump, back in the White House now for a second non-consecutive term, ordered U.S. military forces to join in Israeli targeting of Iranian nuclear infrastructure. The results of that episode and ensuing regional tensions provided ample justification for the recent Iran war, according to Yaakov Katz, who's a senior fellow at the Jewish People Policy Institute. "To me," he said, "the biggest lesson here is that Israel did the right thing by not waiting for the enemy to obtain capabilities, but rather to deter them so that the threat could be contained." The U.S. and Israel were surprised, in Katz's words, by how quickly Iran was able to replenish its missile supply. If Iran had been allowed to increase its stockpiles even more, it would have overpowered Israel's missile defense capabilities, Katz said. "If Iranians had 10,000 ballistic missiles and 2,000 launchers, you're in a different reality." Thanks to lessons that have been gleaned from last year's shorter conflict when Israel and the U.S. focused mostly on military targets and military launching pads, this time they struck Iran's defense industry. They struck Iran's defense industrial base, the production facilities, and the assembly lines, all the things Katz says needed to produce missiles. The 40-day war has proved that even a highly successful air campaign has its limitations. About 10% of the 700 or so ballistic missiles that Iran fired at Israel evaded missile defenses, resulting in damaged and destroyed buildings, along with 23 civilian deaths. Many were cluster bombs, which separate into dozens of smaller bombs that can scatter for miles. Ryan Brobst, who is deputy director of the Center on Military and Political Power at the Foundation for Defense Democracies, said that despite the U.S. and Israel's best efforts, it was impossible to destroy Iran's capabilities in such a short period of time. For that, he said, the war would need to continue. At the beginning of the war, Brobst added, the U.S. may have underestimated the vulnerability of American troops, along with its military bases, radar systems, and warships, and also underestimated Iran's ability to target them, often with pinpoint accuracy. To accomplish this, Iran may have been helped by Chinese surveillance satellites and Russian intelligence. Those superpowers' assumed role in the war against the U.S. could have significant military and diplomatic repercussions. If the ongoing war has taught the U.S. anything, it is that the Pentagon needs to invest in countermeasures and decoys in order to avoid being successfully targeted by both missiles and drones. It should also build concrete aircraft shelters, Brobst said, along with more bunkers that can protect American troops. One of the clearest successes of the war has been the high level of coordination between the U.S. and Israel. That's according to Ido Hecht, a military analyst at the Bar-Ilan University Center for Strategic Studies. He said the U.S. wants its allies to pull their weight, and Israel definitely pulled its. Working so closely together, Hecht said, increased trust between the Israeli and the U.S. militaries. This level of so-called alliance warfare, sharing intelligence, dividing operational duties, and leveraging comparative advantages, is unprecedented in the 21st century and could well serve as a model in future conflicts. But it's commonly understood that the joint mission robbed Israel of its military autonomy. The U.S. military and President Trump, and not necessarily Israel, set many of the war's goals and decided when to agree to a ceasefire, said retired Israeli military major general Gadi Shamni, who served as the Israeli defense attaché to Washington between 2009 and 2012. For me, it was stunning to see the goals of the war changing every week, he said, and Israel almost lost its ability to make its own decisions. The interests of Israel and the U.S. are not always aligned. The war also underscored Israel's dependence on the U.S. for military aid, at a time of increasing calls on Capitol Hill to reduce or even deny Israel that aid. Since its founding in 1948, Shamni said, Israeli prime ministers have always said, we don't need anyone to defend us. That's no longer the case. Hecht agrees with that. To fight Iran, we need American help, especially now, he says, because Israeli forces, including large numbers of reservists, have been fighting on multiple fronts since October of 2023. These battles have greatly reduced Israel's supply of ammunition, making it even more dependent on U.S. military help. The same is true of Israelis' air defenses. The IDF is good at running a 100-meter dash, Hecht said, but this is a marathon. He added that the 40-day war has provided a reality check for the U.S. as well. The equation is quality versus quantity. The higher the quality of the weaponry, the more it costs. Shooting down a drone costs tens of thousands of dollars, and interceptors used to intercept an incoming missile cost at least $1.5 million per interceptor. While the most expensive drones can perform sophisticated reconnaissance and drop bombs, others may have a shorter range or carry less ammunition. It can be a tough call to make. The bottom line, according to Hecht, we need to find cheaper ways to protect ourselves. From the Washington Examiner editorial board, the headline, The Left's Hate Fraud Factory Has Been Exposed. Just a few months after the Southern Poverty Law Center labeled Turning Point USA founder Charlie Kirk a, quote, hard-right extremist, a transgender rights activist allegedly murdered him in cold blood. This came more than a decade after a man inspired by the Southern Poverty Law Center's hate map had walked into the Family Research Center's lobby and tried to kill everyone there. Now, thanks to a Justice Department indictment, we learn that the SPLC spent years fraudulently funding extremist organizations, stoking hatred while telling donors it was working to end it. According to the indictment, over a nine-year span that ended in 2023, the SPLC secretly funneled more than $3 million to what were called field sources associated with violent extremist groups, such as the Aryan Nations, the Ku Klux Klan, and the National Socialist Party of America. SPLC employees created fake companies with names like Center Investigative Agency and Fox Photography in order to open bank accounts through which they could move money from the SPLC's treasury to violent extremist leaders. In 2020, after a bank began investigating suspicious activity connected to these accounts, the SPLC admitted it had lied to the bank, transferred the remaining balances to its own account, and closed the fraudulent ones. That money was used by extremist groups for many purposes, including the 2017 Unite the Right rally in Charlottesville, Virginia. The indictment alleges that the SPLC specifically directed one field source not only to promote the event through racist social media posts, but also to help coordinate transportation for attendees. In total, the SPLC spent more than $270,000 on that one field source. It was this Unite the Right rally where 21-year-old Ohio man James Alex Fields drove his car into a crowd and killed 32-year-old counter-protester Heather Heyer that Joe Biden claimed inspired him to launch his campaign for the presidency. It was a defining moment for this nation, Biden said of the protesters in Charlottesville that day. "We are in the battle for the soul of this nation," he claimed. Now, we learn that those protesters were bankrolled by the SPLC for the express purpose of promoting hate groups and generating controversy and donations. That Biden's disastrous presidency was inspired by a false hate event seems a fitting coda to his pathetic contribution to American history. The motive for the SPLC's funding of hate groups is simple. Without high-profile hate incidents in the news, the SPLC can't raise the donations it needs to remain relevant. It has a deeply corrupting vested interest in continued social division, and appears actually to have fomented it. It's why the group has been so eager to expand its definition of hate. In addition to the Family Research Council and Turning Point USA, the SPLC has labeled human rights activist Ayaan Hirsi Ali, Senator Rand Paul, Republican of Kentucky, and former Housing and Urban Development Secretary Ben Carson as sources of hate. As recently as 2023, the Biden administration's FBI even targeted Catholic families after the SPLC labeled them an outgrowth of radical traditionalist Catholic ideology. The SPLC is now claiming it was paying these violent extremist groups only to protect staff and inform the public. But it also says it stopped all such payments in 2023. That raises an obvious question. If the payments were necessary to protect staff in 2023, why are they no longer needed today? Or is the real problem that the SPLC got caught promoting the very hate it claimed to oppose and is now saying whatever it can think of to cover up its role as an agent provocateur and fraudster? The SPLC built its brand by selling fear. Now the mask is off. If the indictment's allegations are true, and that would certainly be in keeping with the loathsome character that the SPLC has displayed for several decades, this was not civil rights work. It was a racket. Inflame extremism, exploit the fallout, cash the checks, and smear opponents. America deserves accountability, and President Trump's Justice Department appears ready to deliver it. Here's a book review from the Washington Examiner. It's headlined, "A Consequential Justice," and it's a review of the book Alito, the Justice Who Reshaped the Supreme Court and Restored the Constitution. The book is written by Molly Hemingway, published by Basic Liberty, 352 pages, $32. And the review is written by Kyle Salmon, managing editor of Broad and Liberty. There was a time when a Supreme Court justice could be a fairly obscure figure, known in Washington, maybe, and recognized within the legal profession, but nothing like the celebrities that make up the elected branches of government. That was the state of affairs when Justice Samuel Alito began his career, and one that likely suited him just fine. It is not the world of 2026. In her latest book, Alito, the Justice Who Reshaped the Supreme Court and Restored the Constitution, author and editor-in-chief of The Federalist, Molly Hemingway, presents a timely biography of the associate justice who's been thrust into the spotlight by the growing attention on the Supreme Court, the ever-deepening tribal warfare in American politics, and, most of all, by his authorship of the most politically impactful decision of the 21st century, that being Dobbs v. Jackson Women's Health Organization. Dobbs, unsurprisingly, takes up a large part of the narrative, but author Hemingway begins with a sketch of her subject's life, beginning with his upbringing in and around Trenton, New Jersey. Alito, the son of an immigrant father and a mother who was herself the daughter of immigrants, the lives of Alito and his parents are a classic tale of the American dream in action. Theirs was a family that valued education as the key to success in America. Alito also emerged from that upbringing with a sense of patriotism and devotion to serving the country, a spirit that in the Vietnam War era was much less popular than it once had been. After graduating from Princeton and Yale Law School, Alito served in the Army, then embarked on a career in the Justice Department, where many of his talent and elite credentials would have been happy to make him a small fortune at a white shoe law firm in New York. Even after his move to the Solicitor General's office in Washington, Alito's colleagues weren't able to discern his politics. He stood out not by getting in front of a camera, as is the usual path from prosecutor to political success, but rather through hard work and the Solicitor General's office in Washington. Alito's colleagues weren't able to discern his politics. He stood out not by getting in front of a camera, as is the usual path from prosecutor.

0: the growing originalist legal movement, led to his appointment to a seat on the Third Circuit Court of Appeals in 1990. 16 years later, his consistent jurisprudence led President George W. Bush to appoint him to the Supreme Court. By that time, the conservative legal movement had been spurned and disappointed by so many Republican nominees that turned out to be conservative in name only, that there was suspicion of Alito despite his solid record. Ironically, the strongest pushback came from the pro-life movement, one spokesperson for which suggested that Alito, quote, has not advanced the ball intellectually on how to overturn Roe and Casey. Republican senators ignored that criticism and confirmed Alito by a vote of 58 to 42. The next two decades would prove him to be no fair-weather conservative in the mold of the late Justices John Paul Stevens or David Souter. Instead, as Hemingway details in the book, Alito proved to be a Burkean conservative and a practical originalist, one who remained true to his principles instead of chasing the admiration of the Washington glitterati and the press. Alito became a pillar of what one of Hemingway's sources calls the best court in history. For conservatives, for textualists, and for originalists, that description is an apt one. Conservatives today enjoy a dominance on the high court akin to that which living constitutionalist liberals maintained for the long years of the Earl Warren and Warren Earl Burger courts of the mid to late 20th century. The decision to grant Alito authorship of Dobbs, Hemingway writes, was decided immediately after the justices' initial vote, which showed 5 votes in favor of overturning Roe v. Wade and Planned Parenthood v. Casey, and returning to that pre-1973 state of having abortion governed by state laws enacted by legislatures, not by judges. Because Chief Justice John Roberts was initially in the minority in that vote, the decision fell to the senior justice in the majority, Clarence Thomas. Beyond the need to spread the important decisions around, he was already slated to author New York State Rifle and Pistol Association v. Bruin. Thomas recognized Alito's temperament was necessary to keep 5 votes on side when there would be intense pressure for one to defect, which is what happened in Casey. Those pressures came, and then some. The leak of the draft opinion in Dobbs was unprecedented in Supreme Court history, and it shook the foundations of the institution, which had always valued professionalism and trust. It also imperiled more than just the court as a body. No decision is final until it is issued, and the leak of a decision beforehand created an instant incentive for some deranged person to assassinate one of the justices in the majority. The conservative justices found themselves besieged in their homes, a condition that abated but did not disappear after Dobbs was finally issued. Indeed, that siege warfare has come to typify the left-wing reaction to a court that tries to judge in line with the text of the laws and the original public understanding of the U.S. Constitution. Since then, millions of dollars have flowed into efforts to smear the justices with phony ethics charges, demands for unneeded recusals, and even general harassment at public events. Alito has persevered. And if the latest reporting is true, he intends to return for another year on the court. And why not? For the quiet scholar known as a judge's judge since his Third Circuit days, this is the 20th year in a dream job. Even at the age of 76, the temptation for him to remain must be substantial. Hemingway, as author, gives us the best look to date at the life and times of Samuel Alito. Where the book falls short, it does so in the same way all biographies of living judges must. First-hand evidence of their careers and choices will not be known for decades when their papers become available to historians. And that problem is doubled in the case of a judge who doesn't seek the limelight like many of his colleagues. His thought processes are inaccessible and will remain so for some time. Explaining that will be a task for the next generation of legal historians. Here's a couple of small items from the Washington Secrets page.
1: It is.

0: written by Rob Crilly, who likes to write about power and politics in Washington and beyond. Kudos to the New York Post's Caitlin Dornbus. She hot-footed it to Islamabad to cover Vice President J.D. Vance's meeting with Iranian officials recently, making the day-long journey just in time to report that there was no breakthrough. And there she stayed. Having reported on 21 hours of talks, she had been there 11 days and counting at the time of this writing, asking locals for recommendations for things to fill her empty days, posting videos online of her playing golf, eating kebabs, and appearing on Pakistani news shows. The reason? President Trump told her that talks would resume within 48 hours, a deadline that came and went. We had suggested at the time she might be wise to take the president seriously, but not literally. So, our heart goes out to her editors after she posted her latest phone exchange with the president. Could there be the possibility of more peace talks in the next 72 hours? It's possible. President DJT, he responded to her by text. We're rather jealous of her stay in Pakistan, but we also wonder if she should now be counted on some kind of collateral damage list. And quote of the week. This one is interesting. I'm not sure why, after 10 years of covering the president, the American media still cannot understand when President Trump says he's going to do something, he's going to do it. That quote comes from Caroline Leavitt, the White House press secretary, speaking to Fox News. The day before Trump announced he was extending the Iranian ceasefire, after saying he would not extend the Iranian ceasefire. That is the Washington Examiner for April 29th, 2026. It's been a pleasure being with you. I'm Scott. Enjoy the rest of your day.
1: 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Please stay tuned for more programming, and thank you for listening. Hi, my name is Billy, and here is tonight's weather forecast for the Talking Information Center. This evening, it will be partly cloudy skies with degrees low around 60. The sun rose today at 5:22 a.m., the sun will set today at 8 o'clock p.m., and the sun will rise tomorrow at 5:21 a.m. And that's all the weather I have for today. I'm Billy giving you the weather for the Talking Information Center. Have a wonderful evening.
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14: This is Paula. Today I'm going to be reading a variety of articles for you from the Christian Science Monitor, dated Tuesday, May the 12th. 2026. As always, we start in the world section and we'll work our way through as many sections and articles as we can in the time that we have. So, our first headline from today's world section of the Monitor reads, "As Russia pushes spring offensive, shift on battlefield buoys Ukrainians." Russia is no longer making major battlefield gains. If anything, it's been Ukraine, aided by its technological prowess, taking back small pieces of territory. After a punishing winter, Ukraine is in a surprisingly encouraging place. The date on this article is May the 11th. It is by Howard LaFranchi, who is a staff writer at the Monitor. And the dateline is Balaklia, Ukraine. 40 miles from the northeastern front line of Russia's war against Ukraine, Olena and her nephew Boris keep a watchful eye on their children and grandchildren as they play in a sun-splashed park of this small city. "Our moods are tense. Every day we worry about what might come down on us from the sky," says Olena. "But the children have to be able to get out and have fun." The aunt and nephew, who chat with a foreigner on condition of withholding their full names, concur that it was a morale boost to their industrial town when Ukrainian forces in December and January forced Russian troops to retreat from the nearby city of Kupiansk. That bit of progress took Balakians back to the greater victory of September 2023, when Ukrainian forces liberated their town after more than 6 months of Russian occupation. But then Olena tempers her enthusiasm with a reminder of the almost daily attacks of drones and missiles that keep Balaklia on edge. "Of course, we were happy and relieved when our guys pushed the Russians out of Kupiansk and stopped them from crawling toward us. But at the same time, we know that Kupiansk lies in ruins," she adds, "and we can't forget that when the Russians are not crawling, they are flying." That mix of stark realism with a dash of optimism reflects a sense among much of the public and experts alike that despite a trying winter and a demoralizing rise in civilian war casualties, Ukraine finds itself in a surprisingly encouraging place. It's certainly better than the darker picture it presented just 6 months ago. Last fall, Russian troops were on the march, making slow but sustained progress in several eastern and southeastern regions along the front. The strategic rail hub of Pokrovsk was largely occupied, and the once roses-filled city destroyed by Russian glide bombs and artillery fire in the process. Moreover, those losses weakened Ukraine's negotiating position, prompting U.S. President Donald Trump to pressure Ukrainian President Volodymyr Zelensky, unsuccessfully, to cede to Russia the portion of the critical Donetsk region Ukraine still controls with its 200,000 Ukrainians, in exchange for peace. Now, as Russia digs into its fifth spring-summer offensive since the February 2022 full-scale invasion, the picture is markedly different, thanks largely to Ukraine's rapid technological advances. Russia is no longer making noteworthy territorial gains. If anything, it's been Ukrainian troops taking back small but symbolically important chunks of territory. And April was the fourth month in a row that Russian casualties exceeded troop replenishment rates, a grim statistic, but an encouraging one for Ukrainian forces challenged by a chronic force imbalance. Yes, it was a terrible winter for Ukraine, but the country survived and Ukrainians didn't back down, says Mykola Biliskov, senior defense analyst for the Comeback Alive Initiative Center in Kyiv. What we see on the Russian side is that the tempo of their advances is not what it was, and what advances they have had have not yielded major breakthroughs. Equally significant, he adds, the Russians are losing more troops than they are mobilizing, and that is true for the past 4 and even 5 months. Taken together, those trends mean the Russian losses this year have ballooned for every square mile of territory taken. Since the beginning of 2026, the Russians were able to capture 66 square kilometers, or 25 square miles, of Ukrainian territory, but it took about 123,000 casualties, dead, wounded, or captured, to do it, says Alexander Kovalenko, military and political analyst with the Information Resistance Group in Odessa. That's a higher rate of losses than last year, he adds, even after the capturing of territory is about 4 times less than at the end of the last summer campaign. What impact, if any, Russia's setbacks are having on President Vladimir Putin's plans for the war remains unclear. On Saturday, at Moscow's annual Victory Day parade, the Russian leader first vowed to achieve total victory in Ukraine before telling journalists hours later he thought the war was drawing to a close. What appears clear to some expert is that compared with the bleak picture at the end of last year, Ukraine has managed to turn the tables on Russia so far this year. The Russian spring-summer offensive is underway, but it is not going well, says Grace Maps, a Russian analyst at the Institute for the Study of War in Washington. Russian forces lost more territory than they gained in March, she adds, which speaks to both Ukraine's ability to advance on the battlefield and Russia's struggle to advance against Ukraine's drone-based defenses. Indeed, it is Ukraine's technological advance over Russia and its lightning-quick rate of innovation, at least when compared with traditional defense technology powerhouses, that are giving it the edge this year, some analysts say. Ukraine's technological advances are probably the most important factor explaining the improved position it's in now, says Mr. Bilesikov. The story of this war is each side adapting to the other side's tactics and adjustments, he adds, noting that recently, Russia's ability to keep up with Ukraine's technological innovations appear to have faltered. He notes, for example, that Ukraine has sharpened its ability to use drones in air defense, thus improving its interception and destruction of Russia's Shahed drones that terrorized Ukrainian cities over the winter. In March alone, Ukraine shot down 33,000 Russian UAVs, unmanned aerial vehicles, of all types, he says. Another factor in Ukraine's position is its stepped-up campaign of middle and deep strikes into Russian territory carried out by Ukraine-based units. The targets range from munitions depots and logistics and command centers behind the front lines to oil and gas infrastructure deeper inside Russia. The scaling up of a deep strike strategy is affecting Russia's ability to conduct this war, while it's also having an economic impact and affecting Russian morale, says Mr. Kovalenko. The conclusion he draws from what appears to be Russia's stalled ground offensive is that they have lost the ability to conduct large-scale assault campaigns. If sustained, that would be good news for Ukraine, with Russia expected to use its summer offensive to once again try to seize the rest of Ukrainian-controlled Donetsk. Despite the overall positive turns of events since last year, Ukrainian analysts caution that the country still faces serious challenges. Chief among them is a scarcity of the kind of air defense systems that can counter the ballistic missiles that Russia has used, along with drones, to target civilian infrastructure and inflict demoralizing mass casualties. Let's be honest, we are still dependent on our international partners for the air defenses that can take out the ballistic missiles, Mr. Kovalenko says. Another weak spot is ammunition supplies, but Ukraine is working to address that problem within the ongoing expansion of its defense industrial base, he adds. For Ukrainians, a winter of mass casualty strikes in the country's major cities and widespread power outages, cutting heat to thousands of high-rise apartment buildings amid freezing temperatures, has dented the national mood. Many report a sense of exhaustion at the prospect of yet another summer offensive. But that has not translated into resignation to end the war at whatever cost, some say. I don't see any sign, even after the severe difficulties of winter, of Ukrainians considering a need to surrender, says Mr. Belisikov. You don't see any appeal from the public to the government to accept Russia's terms for ending the war. That fatigue, mixed with a determination not to give up, is not far below the surface in Balaklia. The conditions we live in are not easy, but we are a strong people and we are holding on, says Tetyana, last name withheld, as she guides grandson Mark in the toddler section of the city park. Tetyana, the owner of a driving school in town, says that while many longtime residents have moved away, she has noticed that her clientele is now largely made up of Ukrainians moving in from frontline towns and women choosing to be closer to their husbands stationed nearby. At Balaklia City Hall, City Secretary Oksana Bondar says she knows exactly why residents are staying put despite the exhaustion of war and the fear instilled by recurring drone and missile strikes. This is our home, and I know that many others feel like me when I say I can't imagine any place I'd rather live, says the former elementary school teacher and the only elected member of Balaklia's otherwise military-appointed administration. I'm not saying life is not difficult in these conditions, she says, noting that the night before was particularly terrorizing, including yet another strike on the city school. But this is our land, and knowing that our enemy wants to take it from us keeps us in a fighting mood. And a note here that Oleksandr Nasalenko supported reporting for this article, which was written by Howard LaFranchi, who is a staff writer at The Monitor. Continuing on in the world section of today's Monitor, our next headline reads, in remote northern Philippines, a local solution to the global energy shock. Conflict in the Middle East has brought an energy crunch to the Philippines, but this indigenous community has found a way to insulate itself with a small-scale, renewable, and reliable source of electrical power. The date on this article is May the 11th. It is by Mark Saludis, who is a contributor at The Monitor, and the dateline is Apeo Province, Philippines. In a mountain village in the northern Philippines, electricity does not arrive through transmission lines or come from burning imported fossil fuel. It flows from a local river. Each night, as lights flicker on inside scattered houses, the power is generated by a small turbine turning steadily in the dark, built, maintained, and managed by the community itself. We don't have to rely on outside power facilities. We decide when to switch it on and off, says Rodolfo Sagban, chairman of the Lapat Micro Hydro Power Association in Nabuangan Village, located in Apayo Province. Most importantly, everyone in the village can access it regardless of economic status. The Iran war that began in late February has drawn attention to the Philippines' fragile import-dependent economy, as electricity costs, transport fares, and even food prices continue to climb. Roughly 3.6 million households across the Philippines live off the electrical grid, including about 1.2 million that rely on government-run diesel-fueled power plants. These households have been hit especially hard by the global energy shock. But in Nabuangan, these big-picture pressures barely register. Decentralized, renewable-based systems, such as the one built here, are shielding some communities from energy price spikes and grid instability, and they could offer a way to strengthen the country's overall energy resilience. The real solutions are already here, community-led, small-scale energy systems that live in harmony with nature, says Joan Carling, a co-founder of Indigenous Peoples' Rights International. Nabuangan's first micro-hydro system, a simple stream-side structure, began operating in 2002. Water is diverted into a narrow intake and collected in a small reservoir. From there, it flows quietly through a long pipe that slopes downhill. Gravity creates enough water pressure to spin a small turbine inside a concrete enclosure. Power lines carry the electricity to homes across the village. Over time, the system has expanded to two other villages in the area, Bubog and Sito Simud. A fourth facility is under construction to provide electricity to Sito Lapat and is expected to be operational within a few months. Together, these water-powered energy stations form a small but stable network. If other villages want a micro-hydro, we will teach them, says Mr. Sagban. We will teach them how to manage it, because management is what's important. Community members contribute labor to build and maintain the local systems. Decisions are made collectively. The forest that feeds the river is protected because it is essential to the system's survival. Faith Joy Bonifacio, a resident of Sito Lapat, who has worked overseas as a contractor, runs a small internet hub powered by the village's micro-hydro system and solar panels. The setup allows locals to charge personal devices, access all kinds of information, and stay connected without leaving the village. We don't have a mobile signal here, she says. In the past, we had to climb mountains just to send a message. Reliable electricity also extends working hours, supports small businesses, and improves access to education. The changes have been gradual, and they make a real difference. But they would not have been possible without a commitment from the community. Unity among the people is very important, Mr. Sagban says. Without it, these projects would not have been possible. The experience of Nabuangan is part of a broader shift in how energy is being reimagined in the Philippines. Given the Philippines' heavy dependence on imported oil, the current Middle East crisis is a stark reminder of how exposed the country is to global price shock, says Jerry Aranches, executive director of the Center for Energy Ecology and Development. Every disruption in supply quickly ripples through the economy, he adds. That exposure is intensified by geography. In the Philippines, an archipelago of more than 7,600 islands, extending centralized infrastructure remains costly and complex, and many communities are still underserved or dependent on expensive fossil fuel-based power generation. Mr. Aranches says decentralization is one part of a practical response to the current uncertainty in global energy markets. This does not mean dismantling the national grid, which remains essential for large industries and urban economies that require high-capacity power, he says. But for much of the country, especially remote and underserved communities, decentralized and community-managed systems can serve as a strong complement. By producing electricity closer to where it is consumed, distributed renewable systems can also reduce transmission costs. In 2024, SEED, together with Caritas Philippines, launched a project to install solar panels on 10 million rooftops, urging public and private institutions to expand distributed renewable energy systems. This sort of approach, Mr. Aranches says, is worth investing in. The system in Nabuangan is modest but resilient. Unlike with larger national power grids, a failure in one turbine does not collapse the entire network. Local management means repairs can be made without waiting for outside assistance. Local renewable energy systems are the just transition that we want, says Ms. Carling, the indigenous rights activist, adding that they create a power system that centers people on people, not profit. And again, this particular article is by Mark Saludis, who is a contributor at The Monitor. Moving on to our third headline from today's world section of The Monitor, and to a different continent. This headline reads, "Is Chavismo dead? What U.S. presence in Venezuela means for the socialist movement." What does interim president Delcy Rodriguez cozying up to the U.S. mean for the future of the socialist Chavismo movement? The date on this article is May 11th. It is by Tibise Zia, who is a contributor at The Monitor, and the dateline is Caracas, Venezuela. Rosa Albina Garcia still remembers the first time she saw Venezuela's former president, Hugo Chavez. It was in her low-income neighborhood high in the hills of Caracas, where, as presidential candidate, he was greeting store owners and neighbors on the street. "No other president has ever come this high," she says of the man whose work she credits with changing the course of her life. Ms. Garcia learned to read and write through Chavez-era social programs known as Misiones, aimed at bringing education, food, and housing to Venezuelans long excluded from the oil-rich nation's wealth. She later secured her first formal job. For her daughter, Nudine Barreto, those programs created the kinds of opportunities her mother never had. Growing up in the same hillside neighborhood, she attended a public university and became an active participant in the civic life promoted by Chavismo, as Mr. Chavez's political movement came to be known. But alongside offering social services, Chavismo chipped away at democratic institutions, and today, the mother-daughter duo have starkly different views on the future of the political movement. While Ms. Barreto believes post-Chavez leaders distorted Chavismo, her mother is still devoted. "I will be loyal until the day I die," Ms. Garcia says. Venezuela is entering a new phase following the U.S.'s removal of President Nicolas Maduro and the appointment of interim President Delcy Rodriguez in January. And it is forcing a reckoning within the socialist movement that has dominated the country for almost three decades. Once defined by promises of inclusion, Chavismo is now riven by internal divisions and a growing disconnect between its anti-imperialist rhetoric and its actions, including close cooperation with former adversaries like the United States. "This moment may well mark the end of Chavismo as a political project," says Edgardo Lander, a sociologist and professor emeritus of the Central University of Venezuela. "The gap between what it says and what it does has become impossible to sustain." Projects like the Misiones and selling oil to like-minded regional neighbors on preferential terms became increasingly unsustainable over the course of Mr. Chavez's 14 years in office. His government also became more anti-democratic, eroding checks and balances by consolidating control over the Supreme Court, reshaping electoral institutions, and pressuring independent media outlets. The democratic erosion that began under Mr. Chavez was followed by a drop in the global price of oil after he died and Mr. Maduro took office. That contributed to the collapse of Venezuela's economy. And close to one-third of the population fled the country starting in 2015 as Venezuela faced simultaneous economic, humanitarian, and human rights crises. Then, on January 3rd this year, U.S. forces captured Mr. Maduro in a military operation in Caracas, bringing him to New York to face drug trafficking charges in U.S. federal court. The U.S. tapped Ms. Rodriguez, a longtime Chavista, to serve as acting president. Donald Trump has called her terrific and said she's doing a great job. Under pressure from the U.S., her government has changed laws to lure American investors and initiated direct talks with U.S. officials, policies that would have been politically unthinkable even 6 months ago. Dr. Lander, the sociologist, says these overt changes signal it may be too late to salvage Chavismo. Behind closed doors, party leaders had, in many ways, already abandoned the movement. Chavismo was dismantled long before the Americans arrived, he says, referring to elected officials' focus on self-preservation and enriching themselves during the Maduro years. Some of the movement's most ideologically committed supporters struggle to explain these shifts. In a downtown Caracas office, brimming with leftist paraphernalia referencing Chavez, Marx, and Lenin, sits Jorge Navas. He's a member of the Resistance and Rebellion Collective, one of many militant community networks that closely aligned with Mr. Chavez and his political movement. For years, colectivos have been accused of operating as armed pro-government enforcers functioning with varying degrees of state support and protection. Mr. Navas rejected the idea that recent changes under Ms. Rodriguez, including talks with the U.S. and sidelining Chavista allies, signaled the end of Chavismo. He says he calls Mr. Maduro the legitimate president and her moves tactical efforts. We are not surrendering, he says. We are being intelligent. We are buying time. His collective runs workshops in Caracas, he says, teaching history and promoting what he calls consciousness. We are trying to explain to people what is really happening, Mr. Navas says, how the Americans are coercing our country. Even some of the most recognizable symbols of the Chavez era are changing. The famous Eyes of Chavez, painted on walls and buildings across the country after his death, have in some places faded or been removed, as if to imply he's no longer overseeing this revolution. The color red, long associated with Chavismo, is giving away to a more varied palette on public murals and propaganda. Ms. Rodriguez is wearing mostly blue. Ms. Rodriguez has reshuffled her cabinet, sidelining figures tied to Mr. Maduro's inner circle. She has consolidated power by elevating people from within her own network, sowing distrust among segments of the ruling party. Some of those who have been pushed aside are publicly sharing their doubts about the movement. Mario Silva, an influential host of a television program that was recently removed from state TV, has accused Ms. Rodriguez of bowing to U.S. tutelage and abandoning Chavez's anti-imperialist principles. The contradictions are not lost on Ms. Barreto either. I don't go to communal assemblies anymore, she says, of Chavez-era community meetings that once gave residents a voice in neighborhood decision-making. They've become mired in favoritism and power struggles for the past few years, she says, and now those who show up are looking to receive a bag of food, not build a more equitable future. She once held a public sector job, but inflation rendered her salary nearly worthless. Now, Ms. Barreto sells beauty products through a catalog trying to make ends meet. In her living room, a large framed image of a U.S. dollar hangs on the wall, an object that would have once clashed with the revolution's anti-capitalist narrative. Today, it represents her aspirations. I want this home to become prosperous, she says. Her mother, Ms. Garcia, cannot make that same break. I feel nostalgia for someone who truly cared, she says, of supporting Chavismo. At a communal assembly meeting in the low-income Caracas neighborhood on a recent afternoon, a small group of residents gathered to talk about what comes next for the revolution. Participation has been weakening. These assemblies are not the same, says one attendee who asked not to be named for fear of political retribution. People stopped coming a while ago. He says he doesn't want to share anything that might hurt our movement. Still, he and others in attendance have questions. I'd like to know if Maduro will come back, one resident says, what the chances really are, because if not, what are we going to do? Calma, calma, another man replies. Trump will pass. The revolution will endure. And once again, this particular article is by Tibise Zea, who is a contributor at The Monitor. All right, and here's one more headline from the world section of today's Monitor before we move on. The headline reads, In referendum on Starmer, Labour loses big across British regional elections. Thursday's UK election results showed voters' frustration with Prime Minister Keir Starmer as they voted out Labour officials and rewarded Reform UK. The date on this article is May the 8th. It is by Katie Marie Davies, who is a contributor at the Monitor, and the dateline is Oldham, England. When Britons headed to the polls in the country's local elections on Thursday, the question was not whether the ruling Labour Party would lose, but just how bad the damage would be. In previous decades, working-class towns like this former industrial hub on the outskirts of Manchester were the backbone of Labour's voter base. Political commentators used to joke that Labour ballots here weren't counted but weighed. Candidates watched the votes being counted in the sleek central hall of the town's recently opened event complex, just one part of a glitzy £450 million or $613 million regeneration project rolled out by Oldham's Labour-dominated council. But when the results were finally confirmed on Friday morning, the message they sent was decisive. Of the 20 seats up for grabs, 13 were won by the populist right-wing party Reform UK. Labour won only 3 seats and lost its hold on the council, with no party now able to claim the council's overall control. Only a third of Oldham's total 60 council seats were at stake. Oldham's results are reflected across the country. In regional elections, widely seen as a referendum on Prime Minister and Labour leader Keir Starmer, Mr. Starmer's party experienced overwhelming defeats across the country, falling to challenges from Reform UK, resurgent nationalist parties in Wales and Scotland, and smaller upstarts such as the left-wing Green Party. In England, council results, Labour has won 952 seats, a net loss of 1,360, while Reform UK has gained 1,419 seats as of publication time on Friday. Labour's losses extended into Scotland's devolved parliament in Holyrood, as well as its Welsh equivalent, the Senedd. Wales' First Minister, Labour's Eluned Morgan, was among those to lose her seat. I think people in this town and this borough are fed up and have made their voices very loud and clear at this election, says Reform leader in Oldham, Councillor Lewis Quigg. They're fed up with the wanton disregard of concerns. They're fed up with the establishment and the established parties, and they have decided to back Reform at this election. Thursday's elections, though nationwide, were limited to regional offices, mostly town and district-level councils, as well as the regional parliaments of Scotland and Wales. As such, the results don't have an impact on the makeup of the National Parliament in Westminster and have minimal impact on national issues like immigration. Nonetheless, national issues were front and center for Reform UK, which campaigned under the slogan, Get Starmer Out. And those topics resonated in places like Oldham, where many still feel that their neighborhoods have been neglected and their voices unheard in London. They've allowed our town to go down over the years, says Steve Iyer, the newly elected Reform councillor for the ward of Shaw in Oldham's more rural outskirts. He says his area has suffered from chronic and long-term underfunding, a trend he's keen to reverse. We've lost many things, including our town hall, our market, our swimming pool. A lot of things like infrastructure in our town haven't really been looked at for 39 years. That message was able to reach disillusioned and disenfranchised voters. Martin Rickman had never voted before this election, but he said that Reform shared his beliefs, particularly on how to handle migrants who arrive in the UK on small boats used by people smugglers to cross the English Channel. It's about sending them all home, more money for the British people, more money for veterans who are on the streets, he said. Meanwhile, Labour's performance in government has sparked little enthusiasm. Since he assumed office in July 2024, Mr. Starmer has been viewed as largely ineffective on the domestic stage, and has had to fend off a number of long-running scandals, such as his decision to appoint politician and lobbyist Peter Mandelson as ambassador to the United States, despite the latter's association with convicted sex offender Jeffrey Epstein. There was lots of talk of the adults being back in the room when Mr. Starmer was elected, says Sam Powers, a lecturer studying British politics at the University of Bristol. Recent events suggest that claim is at the very least questionable. Even among those who actually voted for Labour, it was often more by default than by choice. Where I live, they're the only party that has a chance of being elected. Well, being elected other than reform, says Adam Hill, who votes in Wigan, another of Manchester's post-industrial satellite towns. I would probably vote for the left-wing Greens if I thought they had a chance of winning. Danny Thomas says he always has voted Labour and sees no appealing alternative. Mr. Starmer needs to have a bit more backbone, he says. He seems to flip and flap, go this way, go that way, whichever way the wind's blowing. Reform's success is understandable under the circumstances, says Labour and Cooperative Party candidate Samuel Hollis, who was beaten in his bid to become an Oldham councillor by his Reform UK rival. Reform has focused on some of their leaflets about national politics, the politics that councils can't act on, he said at the end of a long and grueling night. I think it's a mix of national politics and people want to see change, and we can't blame them because we are a party in government and a party who is controlling the council, at least with a minority. Other smaller parties have also celebrated victories, emphasizing the UK's gradual shift away from the two-party system that has dominated the country for more than a century. The Green Party had won 498 local seats as a publication, as well as victories in mayoral elections taking place in the London boroughs of Hackney and Lewisham, both previously held by Labour. Green leader Zach Polanski told the BBC it proved that two-party politics is not just dying, it is dead and it is buried. In the Welsh Senedd, as of publication on Friday, the nationalist plaid Cymru had gained a historic 43 seats. It marked a major coup for a party that has historically lacked the sort of backing that its Scottish counterpart, the Scottish National Party, has enjoyed. Elsewhere in the Senedd, Reform UK had gained 34 seats on Friday, while Labour won only 9. Meanwhile, Britain's other traditional major party, the centre-right Conservatives, was largely a non-entity, unable to turn around the devastating losses they saw in the 2024 general election. These surges could drastically impact how English politics operates. On a local level, many councils are now without a controlling party, requiring a different kind of compromise and negotiation from local officials. This increasing political diversity could also appear again in the country's next general election. While local ballots often see protest votes and low turnouts, the electorate has become more willing to vote for non-traditional parties, says Dr. Powers of the University of Bristol. There is absolutely no guarantee that these voters that Labour... Let me start that again. There is absolutely no guarantee that these voters that Labour have lost will simply return, because it's not just a matter of returning home. There's actually now a lot of different homes that voters feel that they could go to, he says. The UK's current electoral system follows the principle of first past the post, where whichever candidate wins the most votes in any area takes its seat in Parliament. Historically, it has benefited larger parties by incentivizing tactical voting, where voters use their ballot to keep their least preferred candidate out rather than to express their own beliefs. But with enough momentum, that same system could swing to benefit new parties, Dr. Powers says, and then make it very difficult for the longtime party they've supplanted to get a foothold once more. The problem that both Labour and Conservatives will start having, especially if Reform are polling above the conservatives, and if the Green parties are polling above Labor, is that first past the post takes away as quickly as it gives, says Dr. Powers. If you become the second party in the tactical voter calculation, you can suddenly lose an awful amount of seats very, very quickly, and it can be an extinction-level event. And once again, this particular article was by Katie Marie Davies, who is a contributor at The Monitor. With that, we're going to move along to the USA section of today's Monitor. And our first headline reads, Job Training or Well-Rounded Education? Can three-year college degrees do both? Three-year bachelor degrees are gaining traction in the United States as they boost affordability and speed up career entry. But do they bypass traditional education goals? The data on this article is May the 12th. It is by Cameron Pugh, who is a staff writer at The Monitor. Unlike many first-year college students, Katie McPartland has her life mapped out. After she finishes her bachelor degree in criminal justice at Johnson & Wales University in Providence, Rhode Island, she plans to work as a corrections officer. Then she'll put her minor in psychology to use by training in forensic interviewing, a method of gathering evidence typically used with children and other vulnerable victims of crimes. Also, unlike many college freshmen, Ms. McPartland will complete her degree in 3 years. Students like Ms. McPartland could soon become more common as more institutions consider offering three-year bachelor degrees. The goal of such programs, education watchers say, is to help students enter the workforce faster and with lighter debt and amid soaring tuitions. Since I need to do less credits to graduate, I don't really have to take random electives like a lot of other people do, Ms. McPartland said. It's about one less year of tuition, which is very helpful. Although Johnson & Wales became the first institution of higher learning in the United States to offer an in-person three-year bachelor's degree last year, the trend is catching on. In February, the Massachusetts Board of Higher Education launched a pilot program allowing schools to propose such degrees. Similar initiatives have already made their way through North Dakota, Indiana, and Utah. All in all, some 62 institutions nationwide call themselves members of College in Three, a nonprofit coalition of colleges and universities offering three-year bachelor's degrees. Yet in Massachusetts, a state famed for its high-quality schooling, the movement has revived an age-old debate about the purpose of higher education. Is college meant to prepare students for the workforce or to cultivate well-rounded, civic-minded people? My goal in my 20-plus years of teaching has been, how do I develop the person, not prepare them, says James Leone, a professor of health at Bridgewater State University. He's against three-year degrees. We definitely need to have a market and have products that come from that market. That drives the economy. I understand that, but I work with my students because they are people. For Noe Ortega, Massachusetts Commissioner of Higher Education, the state's pilot program is about threading the needle. Higher education, he says, should recognize that it can both create an informed citizenry and position students for successful careers. We often see this back and forth between whether higher education is a private good for students or something that positions students to be active participants of society. Our board has said both of those things matter, he adds. That's part of what pushed the board to launch the pilot program after kicking the idea around for more than a year. Dr. Ortega also hopes to attract more adult degree seekers who may be reluctant to spend 4 years in college and to boost affordability. Over the last 30 years, the average price of in-state tuition at public four-year universities has risen by more than 100%, and tuition at private four-year schools has increased by 74%, according to a 2025 report from the College Board. At the same time, 40% of U.S. adults in 2024 told Pew Research Center that having a college degree was not too or not at all important for landing a high-paying job, and only 35% of Americans called a degree very important in a 2025 Gallup poll. Amid that landscape and increasing political rhetoric, calling institutions of higher learning too liberal, people have grown leery of universities, says Beth Akers, a senior fellow at the American Enterprise Institute who researches higher education policy. The growing dissatisfaction among Americans right now is giving the sector, and I think lawmakers, the cover to promote experimentation, Dr. Akers says. Richard Wiscott, provost at Johnson & Wales, says that for students with clear career goals, taking classes unrelated to their majors, often a requirement of liberal arts programs that aim to produce well-rounded critical thinkers, can feel like a drag. That's why the university offers focused three-year degrees in career-oriented subjects like criminal justice and hospitality management. About 96 people enrolled when it launched last fall, he says, and all of those students remain enrolled. Still, Dr. Wiscott says he sees the three-year degree as a supplement to, not a replacement for, the traditional four-year degree. Both, he hopes, cultivate well-rounded people. I truly believe in the liberal arts and the foundation of general education. That sets the stage for success regardless of what a student's major is, he says. We don't want to give up any of the core tenets of or the core foundations of what a college education is about. But Dr. Leone, the health professor from Bridgewater State, says he worries that three-year program participants will miss out on experiences that broaden their horizons. We need people that are compassionate, empathetic thinkers that make these connections that truly only happen in either direct experiences or within courses that provoke that level of thought, he says. And those are the very things that we're trying to rush the student through. Irina Sikelino, a mathematics professor at Bridgewater State University, believes that such degree programs could exacerbate the very inequalities they seek to tackle. We're in essence creating a two-tier track, she says, because three-year degrees may appeal to low-income students seeking to save money while not opening the same doors as four-year degrees. In a state like Massachusetts, where we didn't make it to number one by cutting corners, I really worry we're exaggerating inequities. Dr. Sikelino argues that the real affordability solution is not reducing degree length, but making traditional four-year degrees cheaper. She points to initiatives like free tuition at community colleges, a policy Massachusetts adopted 2 years ago amid a nationwide movement. Many universities here and in other states have also begun offering free tuition to students whose families earn below a certain threshold. Those include both private institutions such as Harvard University and public ones like Bridgewater State and the University of Massachusetts. Ms. McPartland, though, doesn't feel like her degree is less than. She sees the three-year degree as a cheaper choice that positions her for the career she wants. I personally don't feel like I'm losing anything, she says. McCray Widerer, who recently completed her first year of veterinary school, says that she would have welcomed a three-year undergraduate degree. If it had been offered to me as a three-year option, I probably would have done it, she says. A Boston native, Ms. Widerer, saved money by using high school advanced placement credits to finish her bachelor's degree at the Pennsylvania State University in 3.5 years. Cutting off an extra semester of tuition helped me have more money saved to put toward vet school tuition, which is also really expensive. Much about the future of three-year bachelor's degrees remains unknown. Questions still swirl about the employability of those who complete three-year degrees and whether they will be competitive graduate school candidates. Dr. Ortega emphasizes that the Bay State's pilot program will help the state evaluate the long-term viability of these degrees. Some, like Dr. Sikelino, wonder whether universities may ultimately raise their prices to compensate for losing a year of tuition from students, offsetting any savings for the shorter programs. For Dr. Aker, the surge in three-year degrees is a positive sign for higher education. Colleges and universities have resisted change for too long, in her view, and this innovation may encourage more overall experimentation. Some have criticized how static higher education is as a sector, she says. I think that's shifting, and it'll be interesting to see if that's going to allow some of these new models, like the three-year degree, to really catch hold. And again, this particular article was by Cameron Pugh, who is a staff writer at The Monitor. And here's another headline from today's USA section of The Monitor. The headline reads, "What are immigrant children's rights to a public education? Pressure grows for restrictions." Calls are growing among some to overturn a Supreme Court decision that gave immigrant children access to public education. The date on this particular article was May 8th. It is by Sarah Matusik, who is a staff writer. Pressure grows for restrictions. Calls are growing among some to overturn a Supreme Court decision that gave immigrant children access to public education. The date on this particular

Last year have unsuccessfully aimed to collect data on immigrant students without legal status or charge them tuition. Passing that sort of legislation could put the issue back in front of the Supreme Court someday. It's time for it to go, Representative Chip Roy, who's also running in the Republican primary for Texas Attorney General, said of the court ruling during a congressional hearing in March. Any amount of illegal immigration in our hospitals, jails, schools, or elsewhere should not be tolerated. States should have the ability to curb it. Critics of the landmark decision, Plyer versus Doe, says that educating unauthorized immigrant children is expensive and that cash-strapped school districts should focus limited resources on American kids. Immigrant advocates say children who entered the United States illegally deserve the same access to schools as their American-born peers, arguing that free education helps shield against poverty. The debate continues as the Trump administration expands its deportation effort, arresting and urging unauthorized residents to self-deport while moving to strip protections from immigrants lawfully here. The government has lifted limits on immigrant arrests at or near schools, and in April argued in front of the Supreme Court that it was time to end the constitutional right to birthright citizenship. The Justice Department is also suing states that offer in-state tuition rates for college students without lawful status. An estimated 14 million unauthorized immigrants live, work, and study in the United States, yet the Plyler decision that for decades has protected unauthorized immigrant children who attended public school doesn't assert emphatically that education is a fundamental right, even if we do treat it that way, says Yvonne Padilla Rodriguez, assistant professor of history at the University of Illinois, Chicago. Students, no matter what their immigration status, can attend K through 12 public schools for free. The Plyler case involved a 1975 Texas law that withheld funding for students who weren't lawfully admitted to the U.S. and also allowed districts to deny them enrollment. Based on that law, a district charged such students tuition to enroll. In a 5-4 decision, the court ruled that the Texas statute violated the 14th Amendment's Equal Protections Clause. If the state is to deny a discrete group of innocent children the free public education that it offers to other children residing within its borders, wrote the court, that denial must advance some substantial state interest. The dissenting justices agreed that it seemed senseless for an enlightened society to deprive any children of an elementary education, but they also chided the court for policymaking to make up for congressional inaction on illegal immigration. Leading up to the 1975 Texas statute, Mexicans had lost legal path to enter the United States, says Dr. Padilla Rodriguez, who's writing a book about migrant children in education. A decade prior, Congress had ended a program for temporary farm workers and imposed a new cap on Mexican entries. Some American school officials at the time acknowledged calling the Border Patrol when they suspected a student lacking lawful status was trying to enroll, she says. Some border communities saw the increase in unauthorized immigrant students as both a fiscal and existential threat, she says. There's a long history of seeing non-white kids entering schools as threatening the racial purity of the school. The full scope of immigrant student enrollment in public schools is hard to pin down because schools don't typically collect that data directly. That said, around 1 in 10 public school students were English language learners as of 2021, according to the government's most recent data. But that count includes U.S. citizens who make up the majority of public school students with limited English, an analysis of 2016 survey data found. The Trump administration has chipped away at their access. Last year, the Department of Education rescinded guidance that asked schools to accommodate English learners, reports the Washington Post. Under the Biden administration, surges in legal and illegal immigration brought foreign-born students to districts in interior states such as Colorado and Ohio, where budgets and classrooms weren't prepared for so many new arrivals.
Amid President Donald Trump's immigration crackdown now, districts across the country, from Minnesota to Maine, have reported lower

0: attendance during arrest campaigns. Researchers estimate that unauthorized immigrants pay tens of billions of dollars in federal income and payroll taxes. Still, conservatives argue that free education for students who lack permission to be in the country siphons public resources away from citizens and others lawfully present. At the Heritage Foundation, Laura Rees calls for charging unauthorized students the cost of their attendance. The former Homeland Security official urges all states to challenge what she considers flawed case law. The Plyler decision was policy-based, it was emotion-based, and we've also had changed circumstances since that decision came out, says Ms. Rees, director of the Border Security and Immigration Center at Heritage. Since 1982, she counts an influx of unaccompanied minors, and more restrictions on public benefits as critical developments that the court that decided Plyler didn't foresee. Yet overturning the 44-year-old case has no prospect, says Thomas Sands, president and general counsel of the Mexican American Legal Defense and Educational Fund, which represents students' families in Plyler, which represented students' families in the Plyler case. Past attempts by California and Alabama to challenge the Supreme Court precedent failed, he notes. If an anti-Plyler law were implemented now, says Mr. Sands, some of the people who are clamoring the loudest to do that would be first to complain. That's because excluding kids from schools means more end up on the streets and sidewalks in the middle of the day, he said. Their constituents wouldn't like that very much. And once again, this particular article was by Sarah Matusik, who is a staff writer at The Monitor. With that, we're going to jump over to the editorial section and catch today's editorial. The headline reads, Power Sharing as Trust Building in Hungary. A new prime minister sets a template for ending the concentration of power left by his authoritarian populist predecessor. The date on this comment is May 11th. It is by The Monitor's editorial board. One gauge of a society's level of interpersonal trust lies in how much the central government shares power with local authorities, courts, private citizen groups, and others. For the last 16 years in Hungary, such trust has been evaporating. An increasingly authoritarian leader, Viktor Orban, has been centralizing power and creating us-versus-them polarization around often fabricated issues. On Saturday, all of that changed with the swearing-in of a new prime minister, Peter Magyar. His broad tent Tisza party won big in elections a month ago. In his inaugural speech, Mr. Magyar pledged not to rule over Hungary, but to serve it through reconciliation, inclusiveness, and democratic renewal. We are going to remake the constitutional system so that such a concentration of power can never happen again, he declared. Mr. Magyar also apologized to people who had been marginalized and maligned by the state during Mr. Orban's long tenure. In many countries where authoritarian rulers have recently been turned out, decentralization has become a prime goal, along with curbs on corruption that often accompany an aggregation of power. Hungary's agenda under a new leader provides a template for such reforms. Mr. Magyar promises to reinforce judicial independence and restore autonomy to local governments and universities. He has been adamant in ending government controls over Hungarian news media. He plans to limit a prime minister to two terms and reactively apply that rule to Mr. Orban. I saw how power can destroy a man, says Mr. Magyar, who once served in his predecessor's government. Part of his distribution of power began during his speech to a large crowd in Budapest. He gave credit to the huge majority of voters who elected his party. You have taught the country and the world that it is the most ordinary flesh and blood people that can defeat the most vicious tyranny, he said. He also proclaimed a repairing of societal trust. What connects us will be stronger than what divides us. Hungary will be home for every Hungarian, and everyone can feel like they have a place in the Hungarian nation. Family, friends, and communities will be able to speak to each other again. Even before the election, Mr. Magyar was sure of the example that his party would set by winning. At one campaign event, he noted the presence of journalists from a pro-Kremlin Russian newspaper. "I welcome the Russian propaganda media, enjoy the freedom and the regime change." And again, this particular comment was by the Monitor's editorial board. And with that, we have run out of time for today. As always, I appreciate you spending some of your time with me listening to a variety of articles from the Christian Science Monitor. Stay safe, stay well, stay hopeful, and I'll be back with more for you from the Christian Science Monitor at the end of the week. Thank you for listening.
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3: Hello, this is Eddie Holmes. Welcome to another exciting episode of Theme Park Facts, the podcast where I discuss theme park rides from across America. Today's ride is Phoenix Rising, an inverted coaster at Busch Gardens Tampa Bay in Tampa, Florida. Now, as you know, or if you don't know, theme parks are very dear to my heart, so it's my duty to share all the fun facts and figures about theme park rides that even I can think of. As usual, the following information that you are about to hear can be found on Wikipedia.com. And now, on with the show. Planning for Phoenix Rising began in early 2022 with the aim of creating a family-friendly roller coaster that would stand out in the park's lineup. Construction officially began in late 2023 with the installation of the first support beams and the track section. The ride occupies the land from early used by the Sand Serpent Wild Mouse Coaster and the Phoenix Looping Starship. The construction process involved significant groundwork, including the installation of concrete footers and foundations. By early 2024, the ride's track and support structures were completed, and testing began shortly thereafter. The ride was one of the most anticipating roller coasters of 2024. On July 17, 2024, after 3 years of building, Phoenix Rising opened to the public for pass holders and media members. Made from steel and manufactured by Bolliger & Malibert, the tracks of the coaster were blue and the support beams were light blue and the cars were red and yellow. Located in the Pantopia section of the park, there's a single train with 10 cars. Riders are arranged free across in a single row for a total of 20 riders per train. The trains contain onboard audio with echoing caws being heard during the experience with four distinct thematic options, each represented a different phoenix. Phoenix Rising is an inverted roller coaster, a type of steel coaster in which the train runs under the track with the seats directly attached to the wheel carriage. Riders are seated in open cars, letting their feet swing freely. This coaster can reach speeds up to 44 miles per hour. It was 1,831 feet long, and it had a height of 80 feet. You must be 42 inches tall to ride. And now it's time for the ride layout. This might be complicated to explain about it, so bear with me. Here we go. Guests enter the vibrant area of Pantopia, where the queue takes place. The queue begins with an outdoor area featuring switchbacks and a viewing area of the ride. Guests then navigate through a themed corridor adorned with murals depicting the legend of the Phoenix. The dispatch station contains free LED screens to the right of the trains, which display an animated phoenix flying around before the coaster starts. The animated phoenix is different each time and matches with different colors from the banners in the queue. The train leaves the station with a small right-handed turn, tracking towards the chain lift hill. Once at the top, the coaster dives down into a twisty drop. Riders are experienced by a series of additional twists and turns before the ride takes over a bank curve that brings riders close to flipping upside down above the ride's entrance sign. The ride sharply swings right for several beats, then swings left for another few beats before returning to the station. Now that was a mouthful. And now it's time for Fun Facts Time. On ride speakers, riders are allowed to hear the flaps of the Phoenix wings. Phoenix Rising at Busch Gardens Tampa Bay contains no full inversions. Following the family coaster theme, when Phoenix Rising opened, a critic for Attractions magazine wrote that the ride paled in comparison to some other Busch Garden, Tampa Bay Largers roller coasters. Nevertheless, the critic wrote, though many of us desire the tallest, fastest, most thrilling attraction, theme parks need to be more than that. Phoenix Rising accomplishes this goal. The Tampa Bay Times wrote that Phoenix Rising is the best big kid intention center of sorts. And so, that's the end of another exciting episode of Theme Park Facts. Until next time, stay safe, stay happy, and stay nostalgic. Goodbye, everybody. Hello, this is Eddie Holmes. Welcome to another exciting episode of Theme Park Fact, the podcast where I discuss theme park rides from across America. Today's ride is Sierra Sidewinder, a spinning coaster at Knott's Berry Farm in Buena Park, California. Now, as you know, or if you don't know, theme parks are very dear to my heart, so it's my duty to share all the fun facts and figures about theme park rides that even I couldn't think of. As usual, the following information that you are about to hear can be found on Wikipedia.com. And now on with the show. At the ACE Halloween Haunt event for the Southern California Reign of America Coaster Enthusiasts in 2006, Jack Velathis, CEO of Cedar Fair, hinted at something different in the coming year, a new roller coaster called Sierra Sidewinder. Construction began shortly after the announcement, with the removal of the paddle wheel boat ride and the recreation of Woodstock's Airmail. On November 29, 2006, Knott's Berry Farm announced that they would be adding Sierra Sidewinder. It would be located right next to the entrance of Camp Snoopy. The ride would be the park's eighth roller coaster. Finally, it opened to the public on May 26, 2007. Designed by Werner Stengel and manufactured by Mack Ride, Sierra Sidewinder was a spinning coaster with its cars that rotate on a vertical axis. The support beams were light brown and the track was light red and the cars were orange and yellow. The ride was also one of the first roller coasters to feature an on-ride video recordings as opposed to a traditional still. Made from steel, there are two trains with four cars. Riders are arranged two across in two rows for a total of 16 riders per train. You must be 40 inches tall to ride. This fast coaster can reach speeds up to 37 miles per hour. It has a height of 62.3 feet, a drop of 39 feet, and a length of 1,410 feet. And now it's time for the ride layout. This might be complicated to explain about it, so bear with me. Here we go. Sierra Sidewinder features two trains with four cars with two rows each, seating two per row back to back. Each car is locked in position in the station for stability during loading and unloading. Once the train leaves the station, the cars spin freely on their axis. After the chain lift pulls the cars to the top of the hill, the coaster goes down the hills and through a series of twists and turns. After the train returns to the station, the cars are rotated back to home position, and the rotation is locked. Now that was a mouthful. And now, it's time for Fun Facts Time! The Sierra Sidewinder ride structure and transfer track are unusual because the train storage is beneath the ride as opposed to being next to the ride. The one video recording that was present on the train when the ride opened was removed as of the 2011 season. Small holes on the fronts and rears of each car were mounted. And so, that's the end of another exciting episode of Theme Park Facts. Until next time, stay safe, stay happy, and stay nostalgia. Goodbye, everybody! Hello, this is Eddie Holmes. Welcome to another exciting episode of Theme Park Fact, the podcast where I discuss theme park rides from across America. Today's ride is Wonder Woman Flight of Courage, a single rail coaster at Six Flags Magic Mountain in Valencia, California. It was manufactured by Rocky Mountain Construction. Now, as you know, or if you don't know, theme parks are very dear to my heart, so it's my duty to share all the fun facts and figures about theme park rides that even I couldn't think of. As usual, the following information that you are about to hear can be found on Wikipedia.com. And now, on with the show. On October 21st, 2021, Wonder Woman Flight of Courage was announced by Six Flags Magic Mountain, along with the opening year of 2023. It will be themed to Wonder Woman, an Amazonian Olympian superheroine from the DC Comics universe. It was a single rail coaster, a roller coaster that rides on only one rail, as opposed to the far more conventional two-rail setup of most roller coasters. It's located in the DC Universe section of the park, which was expanded and remodeled to include a new restaurant and bar, as well as a new retail location, featuring exclusive DC comic merchandises. It was also located at the formal site of two attractions, Green Lantern's First Flight and Tidal Wave. Construction of the attraction had begun 2 months before the announcement in August 2021, with land clearing and track pieces have already arrived at around the same time. Finally, the coaster opened on June 16, 2022. There are 4 trains with 12 cars on this coaster. Riders are arranged 2 across and 2 rows for a total of 20 riders per train. This very fast coaster can reach speeds up to 58 miles per hour, and it features an 87-degree first drop and free inversions, making it the longest and tallest single-rail roller coaster. The support beams were red, and the track was yellow, and the cars were red and blue. It had a height of 131 feet, a length of 3,300 feet, and a drop of 127 feet. You must be 40 inches tall to ride. And now it's time for the ride layout. This might be complicated to explain about it, so bear with me. Here we go. After pulling down the lap bars and buckling the seatbelts, the train leaves the station and turns left towards the chain lift hill. After the chain lift pulled the coaster uphill, and after reaching the top, it heads down the first drop and followed by another hill and a downward twist, followed by yet another hill going up and down, followed by a twisting hill, then up and around and down, another twisting hill, followed by a small brake run, then down again. Then some twisting hills followed by the final brake run. Now that was a mouthful. And now it's time for fun facts time! Wonder Woman's Flight of Courage is slightly larger than the West Coast version of Jersey's Dazzle Coaster at Six Flags Great Adventure in Jackson, New Jersey, which debuted in June as the world's tallest and fastest and longest ride of its kind. Rocky Mountain Construction had built similar Raptor Track single rail coasters at Six Flags Fiesta Texas, Wonder Woman's Golden Lasso Coaster at California, Great America, and Railblazer and Stunt Pilot at Silverwood, Ohio. Hello, this is Eddie Holmes. Welcome to another exciting episode of Theme Park Facts, the podcast where I discuss theme park rides from across America. Today's ride is the Giant Drop, a drop tower at Six Flags Great America in Gurnee, Illinois, and it was manufactured by Intamin. Now, as you know, or if you don't know, theme parks are very dear to my heart, so it's my duty to share all the fun facts and figures about theme park rides that even I couldn't think of. As usual, the following information that you are about to hear can be found on Wikipedia.com. And now, on with the show. As part of a free freight plan for Southwest Territory Theme Area, the Giant Drop at Six Flags Great America was the second phase of the area following the first, the opening of Southwest Territory, which opened in 1996. Plans to construct the ride were approved by the Gurnee Village Board on October 8, 1996, despite resident opposition, citing concerns that the new attraction would create horrible noise throughout the village, as homes were located near Washington Street, near where the attraction would be constructed. That same month, groundbreaking on the attraction had begun, and in December 1996, the ride was finalized, which cranes used construction progress to hoist 35.5 tons motor houses to the top of the ride. The ride finally opened to the public on April 26, 1997, alongside Daredevil Dive as part of the opening ceremony for the attraction. 144 couples from around the Midwest gathered at the park for a mass ceremony inside the Southern West Territory Amphitheater before going on the attraction and being pronounced man and wife. After the pronouncement, a voice over the public address system was heard saying, "You may now take the ultimate plunge," as couples were dropped down the attraction. The ride was a drop tower. It's a type of amusement park ride incorporating a central tower structure with one or more gondolas attached. In a typical modern configuration, each gondola carrying riders is lifted to the top of the tower and then released to free fall back down to the ground level. The ride is the second tallest attraction at Six Flags Great America, behind Sky Trek Tower at 330 feet. The ride is themed to an aerial excavator built by the fictional Southwest Mining Company. Located in the Southwest Territory section of the park, there are 6 vehicles with 4 riders per vehicle. The tower was brown and the cars were orange-like brown. This very fast ride can reach speeds up to 62 miles per hour. It has a height of 227 feet and a drop of 205 feet. And now it's time for the ride layout. This might be complicated to explain about it, so bear with me. Here we go. The attraction is themed on the abandoned Loco Diablo Mine, which, as started on the entrance sign, is owned, built, and designed by the Southwest Mining Company, as the ride itself is one Oro excavator. Throughout the queue line, guests enter through elaborately themed rocky canyons and abandoned mining facilities before guests reach the giant drop, the Oro excavator. After riders went through the queue experience, riders enter one of the ride's six cars. Ascending towards a height of 227 feet, the ride then descends 205 feet, traveling at a speed of 62 miles per hour. Frictionless magnetic brakes stop the ride, giving a smooth landing. Now that was a mouthful. And now it's time for Fun Facts Time. The ride received a temporary retheme in 2017 under the name Drop of Doom, featuring virtual reality headsets in partnership with Samsung. Monica Eng of the Chicago Tribune described the attraction in a chart style, describing it as lasting a lifetime, and would recommend the ride to her worst enemy. The magnetic brakes were also described as feeling like landing on a humongous pillow. And so that's the end of another exciting episode of Theme Park Facts. Until next time, stay safe, stay happy, and stay nostalgic. Goodbye, everybody.

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4: Hello, this is Kathleen, and today I'll be reading to you from Talking Information Center's Ability Program. Rethinking Colostomies by Seth McBride. I can't think of many things in the disability world with a bigger gap between the perceptions of the haves and the have-nots than a colostomy. We have articles about the phenomenon dating back to the 90s, and little has changed into intervening decades. People who don't have a colostomy don't want one and can't stomach, pun intended, the idea of having one. People who have had one can't believe how much it's improved their lifestyle. From a C7 quad speaking to Barry Corbett in 1998, do I have any regrets? Absolutely. I wish I had chosen this option 11 years earlier. And from a C5 quad speaking to one of our writers 24 years later, my only regret now is that I didn't get it sooner. Of course, a colostomy doesn't turn your poop into pansies. But for many people, especially those who can't manage a bowel program independently, or who have had or need flap surgery, or who deal with gastrointestinal problems that complicate a bowel program, the benefits of having a colostomy often outweigh the negatives. So in the interest of being clear-eyed, we'll look at the objections to the idea of a colostomy, the benefits that a colostomy can provide, and the complications you'll need to manage if you choose to get one. A bag of poop. Most people's major objection to the idea of a colostomy is that you wind up with a bag of poop attached to you. Some people just find the idea, the smells associated with it, and the sound of gas burping from a colostomy bag to be gross. But modern pouches do a much better job at keeping the smells at bay, and people without colostomies also deal with gas. For people who have had consistent bowel issues, managing a contained bag of stool may be a lot less objectionable than having to clean up after regular accidents. As Rachel Palmer, a C6 quad, explained in Why Some Wheelchair Users Wish They Had a Colostomy Sooner, there was 1 year where I had diarrhea every single day. I had an accident at least 2 or 3 times every week. I was terrified to eat. If I had a family function to go to, I'd plan ahead by not eating. I was so scared of having an accident. For Palmer and many others, not having to constantly worry about accidents was enough to get over having to wear a colostomy pouch. But what about strangers or romantic partners? In relationships with baggage, dating with a colostomy, Veronica Skye put it this way. How do you explain to the person you're dating that you shit in a bag? There is no easy way to do it. Turns out the hard way. Full disclosure early on is the most effective. If a partner can't handle the realities of a colostomy, you should know that sooner rather than later. Many ostomates, yes, that's a real term for people who've had a colostomy, find that colostomy is a net positive for relationships, especially in considering the alternative. In The Joy of Colostomy, C5-6 quad Danny Hinsman put it this way. It's still a lot easier than having to explain to a girlfriend how to do a bowel program. The benefits. Let's start with time. Many people with SCI or other forms of paralysis consider a colostomy because they're spending absurd amounts of time managing their bowel program. In Goodbye Bowel Program, Hello Colostomy, NM Editor-in-Chief Ian Reuter offered this eye-popping back-of-the-napkin map. By my count, I've probably endured about 4,500 bowel programs. If you figure an average of 2.5 hours for each one, I've spent somewhere in the ballpark of 11,000 hours waiting on my shower chair. That's over 450 full days of my life. Everyone's math is different, but if you're spending hours at a time on the toilet, plus cleanup every time you have an accident, it's worth thinking about what you could do with that time instead. Other benefits include fewer accidents. Yes, you can still have blowouts with a colostomy pouch, but with proper management, they are far rarer. Once I have the wafer and bag in place, it's okay. Even if something happens and the bag comes loose, it's in your lap and not underneath you, said Steve Piazzano. In Colostomy Pros and Cons, Rick Harvey had medical issues that forced his hand on a colostomy, but he came around to its benefits once he started living with it. Life is better now, he says. Flying's okay. I have more time and I don't have to watch what I eat as much or worry about involuntaries. For Palmer, the procedure had a more profound impact on her relationships. It was the first time I was in a relationship where I allowed myself to actually fall in love with someone. I couldn't do that before, she says. My sex life improved because I didn't fear the humiliation of having an accident. Another major benefit, increased independence. Many lower quads find it possible to manage pouch changes on their own, and those who rely on personal care attendants find they reduce the hours and the complexity of their care needs. Mark Fugelvand, a C6 quad, designed a set of 3D printed devices to make it easier for him to change and manage his colostomy. In a video, he explains why he decided to have a colostomy and what it takes for him to manage it independently. The video is entitled C6 Quadriplegic, Why I Decided to Get a Colostomy, by Abilities. Stoma issues, skin breakdown, and other complications. So colostomies can save people a lot of time and hassle, but that doesn't mean it doesn't come with its own challenges. Bob's Vogel article, Colostomy Maintenance, does a deep dive into some of the post-operative challenges, including hernias, prolapses, skin breakdown around the stoma, and motility issues. The basics of care are the same as many other secondary complications of disability. Learn your body, your systems, and what works for other people, and everything is manageable. Drinking plenty of fluids and eating fiber can help with motility issues. Belts can help prevent hernias. Prolapses aren't always a problem, and if they become one, they can usually be fixed with outpatient surgery. Skin breakdown can be mitigated with the right soap, a blow dryer, and finding the ostomy products that work best for your body. Oh, and there's something called ghost poop. You should read Vogel's full article for the full picture, but his number one piece of advice revolves around finding the right team to help you manage the colostomy transition. No matter how much you know about living with a colostomy, unexpected questions and issues are bound to come up. Having a good communication with your colorectal surgeon and ostomy nurse is essential. While some problems may require the surgeon's input, many of the day-to-day issues and maintenance questions can be resolved more quickly and often with more insight by an ostomy nurse. Making the decision to get a colostomy is never an easy one, and whether the benefits outweigh the drawbacks will depend on your personal situation. As Steve Harris, a T910 Incomplete Para, puts it, a colostomy isn't for everybody. It's a big surgery and a commitment. But if you are having problems with the bowel routine and you can't seem to get it under control, it's a perfectly legitimate option. A Malpractice Case Against Parking MD by Ian Reuter. Writing or posting about disabled parking violations is like chumming the internet for outrage. As a power wheelchair user who depends on my side entry ramp van, I get the outrage, but it bothers me that literally thousands of people will take the time to express their outrage about a post documenting some jerk's inconsiderate parking, and only a few of those same readers will take the time to read an article about how our healthcare system is being fundamentally dismantled by soulless bureaucrats who making the parking jerk look like a saint. That said, when ads for Parking MD started popping into my feeds, I had a feeling I was going to have to break my self-imposed writing ban. In one video, short, an overly eager woman, possibly AI, celebrates how quickly she got her disabled parking placard thanks to Parking MD's online doctor assistance. She practically hyperventilates, explaining how easy it is and how she doesn't have time for doctors or anything else. Watching her shill for Parking MD, I could feel my muscles tightening as I envisioned her pulling into the last disabled spot in front of me, hopping out of her vehicle and skipping into the store. We are already facing a profound shortage of disabled parking that is exacerbated by the rampant abuse of the placard system by people with expired, fake, and unneeded permits. If you don't believe me, check out the excellent work done by United Spinal's Working Group on Disabled Parking. Who surveyed this landscape and came up with the brilliant idea of making it easier to take advantage of the system and create even greater gridlock? I finally got around to investigating when another Parking MD ad popped up on my timeline. Instead of AI, this one had a photo of a friend of mine sitting outside a truck in the snow in his wheelchair. I felt pretty confident no actual wheelchair user, much less one I knew and respected, would support Parking MD, so I reached out. He told me he never heard of Parking MD. The photo was a stock photo the company had licensed and was just as triggered as I was when he found out what they do on their website. Parking MD's claims that they're in their first year, they've already helped over 33,000 people get their placards online via their network of doctors who review disabled claims and submit the necessary paperwork. In our system, having a doctor verify your disability when applying for a placard is the last finger in the dike. Moving these evaluations online with a rent-a-doc who have no history with the applicants and no tangible way to verify their claims is like chopping that finger off and sticking in dynamite to blow up the whole dike. But Parking MD is basically issuing placards on the honor system. Forgive me for doubting that has a chance in hell of working, but I've seen how unscrupulous people take advantage of the pre-existing flaws in disabled parking. Now Parking MD is opening up the biggest loophole yet and all but directing traffic into those already contested disabled spots. Despite Parking MD's altruistic claims, the only reason to do this is obvious: money. All that stood between them and collecting thousands of application fees needed was a set of online doctors and a program to connect placard seekers and online docs. To find out who was willing to blow up the disabled parking system for a quick buck, I reached out to Parking MD via a phone number and support Gmail listed on the website. Unsurprisingly, no one got back to me. Now, even more motivated, I dove headfirst into the afternoon of ChatGPT sleuthing, LinkedIn snooping, and general internet surfing. Long story short, I eventually discovered a work tie between a Pakistani engineer and a Chicago area company that helped me find the LinkedIn profile of a woman who was listed as the contact in the Lone Parking MD press release I could track down. According to her LinkedIn profile, she worked for the Leafy Group, a company attacking cannabis with tech from innovative new angles. Under older posts, I found the smoking gun that made everything make sense, a job posting looking for remote physicians, telemed marijuana medical evaluations. During the pandemic, many states temporarily legalized telehealth for medical marijuana evaluations, so patients could maintain access during the lockdown. As telehealth visits surged from 11% of patients in 2019 to around 46% in 2021, a market emerged for finding online doctors and connecting them with patients. 4 years later, I am guessing that the market isn't quite so hot. What do you do if you've got a list of signature-happy doctors and a proven online platform ready to go? You find a new thing that needs a doctor's approval. Hello, disabled parking placards. Hello, parking MD. Between placard abuse, parking spot shortages, and multiple states debating legislation to open up disabled parking to pregnant women, it's hard not to feel like the system is on the verge of collapsing. Parking MD feels like a short-sighted money grab that could have a devastating long-term effect. Based on their tone-deaf ads and callous business model, I am confident that the executives behind Parking MD don't give a shit about what the disability community thinks, but that shouldn't stop any of us from giving them hell. I'm guessing that Parking MD is fully aware of how shady their company is and wants nothing to do with thousands of outraged wheelchair users. Take a minute to let them know how you feel about their brilliant plan to make getting a placard fast and easy by emailing, calling 786-744-4303, or commenting on their social media ads. Their email address is support@parkingmd.com. And if you have any doubt about Parking MD's intentions, or if you are worried that maybe they are just misguided, I'll leave you with this. There's a picture of their ad, and it says, Parking MD. Tired of walking miles across the parking lot? Get your handicap parking permit. Doesn't have to be a slow, frustrating process. With Parking MD, you can compete your trips. And there's a picture of one man walking across an empty parking lot with five loads of bags in each hand. And then another picture of the same man standing very happily next to his car in a handicapped parking spot. Stay Light Pro Cushion offers lightweight stability by Seth McBride. Sunrise Medical has released a new lightweight cushion, the J Light Pro. It's a slim cushion designed to offer both stability and high-level skin protection for active users. The Light Pro, spelled L-I-T-E-P-R-O, combines a contoured closed-cell foam base that supports the thighs and outer hips with a lattice elastomer, think fancy breathable rubber, insert that redistributes pressure away from high-risk areas like the coccyx and trochanters. The cushion can be adjusted by inserting or removing pressure adjustment pods on the underside, allowing for mild postural correction. Sunrise said the elastomer insert allows for better airflow and keeps users cooler and drier than traditional air cushions. The Light Pro is just 2 inches tall and weighs less than 2 pounds. At Sunrise Medical, we understand that for active riders, every gram and every millimeter matter, said Bernd Krebs, Chief Technology Officer at Sunrise Medical. The J Light Pro was engineered to remove, compromise, and deliver high-level skin protection and stability in one of the Light Krebs, Chief Technology Officer at Sunrise Medical. The J Light Pro was engineered to remove, compromise, and

for as low as $271. For more information, visit Sunrise Medical's website at sunrisemedical.com. Testing two new seat designs that will let you fly in your wheelchair by John Morris. Two of the leading aircraft designers stole the spotlight at this year's Aircraft Interiors Expo in Hamburg with full-scale, testable mock-ups of their wheelchair securement concepts, bringing the long-held dream of flying in your wheelchair that much closer to reality. AIX is the world's largest trade show and marketplace, dedicated exclusively to aircraft cabin interiors and the passenger experience. In recent years, much attention has been paid to solutions that would permit personal wheelchairs to be secured in the aircraft cabin. Delta Flight Products stirred excitement within the accessible travel community when it introduced its Air the Number 4 All solution in 2023. Delta Flight Products did not exhibit this year, but two companies showed solutions that may be much closer to reality. Aircraft manufacturer Airbus and aircraft interior supplier Collins Airspace each brought full-scale mock-ups of their wheelchair securement concepts to the show floor, and I tested both of them from my Permobile F3 power wheelchair. Airbus Airspace U-Suite. The biggest accessible news at this year's AIX was unquestionably the public debut of the Airbus Airspace U-Suite. The seating solution was developed over several years by Airbus engineers Hans-Gerhard Giese and Dirk Miranke, who investigated both the technical feasibility and the business viability of the concept. The U-Suite allows passengers with reduced mobility to remain in their personal wheelchair throughout a flight, secured directly to the aircraft cabin floor via a specialized restraint system. At the Airbus stand in Hamburg, I rolled my Permobile F3 directly into a U-Suite mock-up and experienced the securement system firsthand. The compartment is designed to be versatile and can accommodate either a wheelchair user in their own chair, plus a companion, a traveler resting in a lay-flat position, or a group of up to five passengers who desire a shared space. Airbus is positioning the U-Suite not as a wheelchair space forced into the existing aircraft cabin, but as a premium multi-use area that has the ability to welcome a wheelchair user. The concept reached a new milestone in early March 2026 when a passenger with reduced mobility flew during the cruise phase of an actual flight seated in their own wheelchair. That passenger was Dirk Thalheim, a design engineer at Airbus, who uses a wheelchair and lived experience shaped the U-Suite's design and development. The U-Suite was also among the finalists in the accessibility category at this year's Crystal Cabin Awards, the annual awards program that recognizes aircraft cabin innovation. Airbus reward projects to have the U-Suite ready for its first delivery in 2032, but aviation authorities and regulators must still agree on a certification path. Collins Aerospace Prime Plus accessibility platform. Collins Aerospace was back at AIX for the third consecutive year with its Prime Plus accessibility platform and the evolution of the concept since its 2024 introduction has been substantial. This year's mock-up was presented

0: in an economy class configuration, showcasing the potential for a wheelchair securement space on both legacy and low-cost carriers. The Prime Plus platform resembles a more traditional wheelchair space and is large enough to accommodate complex rehab power wheelchairs. While Prime Plus has not been tested in the air, Collins is further along in its development of the holistic product, incorporating features like a height-adjustable tray table, USB ports, reading lights, and an air conditioning nozzle. How long until wheelchairs will be secured in cabin? Wheeling about the show floor in Hamburg and having tested both concepts from my own wheelchair, what struck me most was not the differences between the two systems, but the fact that they exist at all. Not even 5 years ago, the conversations around bringing a wheelchair securement space into the aircraft cabin was written off as a pipe dream. Today, it is serious business and a genuine competition between engineering teams with mock-ups, flight testing, airline interest, and regulatory engagement. Hurdles do remain, and there is still much work to be done before a wheelchair space is bookable on a major airline. Questions around government regulation, time to certification, and which airlines will act first still lack answers. Airbus is the first player to publicly share a goal. It has a targeted delivery date of 2032 for the airspace U-suite, but a first delivery would represent one wheelchair securement space on a single aircraft. Even so, the significant investments made by Airbus and Collins Aerospace suggest that momentum around wheelchair securement in the aircraft cabin is sustainable. John Morris is the proprietor and the author of WheelchairTravel.org and one of the leading experts and on advocates for accessible travel. Thank you so much for listening, and I hope you all have a safe and well day.
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2: Hi, my name is Billy, and here is tonight's weather forecast for the Talking Information Center. This evening, it will be partly cloudy skies with degrees low around 60. The sun rose today at 5:22 a.m. The sun will set today at 8 o'clock p.m. And the sun will rise tomorrow at 5:21 a.m. And that's all the weather I have for today. I'm Billy giving you the weather for the Talking Information Center. Have a wonderful evening.
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8: We invite you now to stay tuned to the Talking Information Center for the presentation of the Science Hour. 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
9: Okay.

Good morning. This is Ken coming to you once again from the Talking Information Center in Marshfield, Massachusetts. And this morning we're going to be reading under the general topic of science. The very first article we're going to read is actually the lead article on this morning's New York Times, which focuses upon one of my favorite current subjects, and that being artificial intelligence. And with the president's meeting with the president of China, turning again to our ongoing readings from this spring's issues of Scientific American, a editorial opinion written by David Ewalt, the editor-in-chief of Scientific American, which is titled A Bright Light in the Dark. In December, I was in Stockholm, Sweden, for the Nobel Prize Award ceremony, a celebration of science and discovery that feels like a national holiday in that country. The week leading up to the awards is stacked with lectures, concerts, exhibitions, and discussions, and Stockholm is decorated with light displays and video shows. The whole thing feels like the Oscars. People line up on the street to catch a glimpse of celebrities as they leave the Stockholm Concert Hall. National Public Television dedicates more than 5 hours to a live broadcast of the ceremony and subsequent banquet. Huge numbers of Swedes tune in not just for the glamour, but to hear interviews with researchers, learn about medical breakthroughs, and explore advances in fields such as material science and quantum physics. It's inspiring. It gives me hope that a general populace can still get excited about science and support it. That's a stark contrast to what we've seen in the United States, where science has endured an honest horribilis, research funding slashed, government support dwindling, and growing segments of the population embracing misinformation and rejecting scientific consensus. At the banquet, one of my table mates, a vice chancellor from a major Swedish university, expressed concern about these trends. She told me she had a meeting planned with other European university leaders in the new year, where they would discuss how to respond to future attacks on science, using the United States and Hungary as their cautionary examples. Yet the work honored in 2025 offers a profound counter-narrative to that despair. It has given us tools to reshape our reality. The Physics Prize recognized research into macroscopic quantum mechanical tunneling, paving the way for quantum computing. The chemistry laureates developed porous materials capable of capturing carbon dioxide and storing hydrogen, vital technologies for our climate future. And the prize in physiology or medicine paid tribute to the discovery of mechanisms to prevent the immune system from attacking healthy organs, offering hope for autoimmune and cancer therapies. These breakthroughs remind us that science is, as Astrid Soderberg-Widing, chair of the Nobel Foundation, stated in her opening address, a lingua franca for humankind that transcends borders and divisions. The Nobel Awards remind us that science is what will make it possible to address and come to terms with the many global challenges we face. This issue's cover story, page 26, written by Scientific American associate editor Allison Parshall, illustrates one opportunity for science to light the way for society, scouring the brain for the origins of consciousness. An artificial intelligence model
chain, sentient and researchers increasingly scrutinize the minds of animals. The abstract debates of philosophy are being transformed into urgent questions. Although the field currently faces an uneasy stasis, marked by bruised theories and heated debates, the commitment to solving these mysteries stays fierce. This pursuit mirrors the spirit I witnessed in Stockholm. Whether we are peering into the universe inside a human brain or developing materials to protect our climate, science remains our best tool for navigating the unknown. As we celebrate the intangible breakthroughs of the Nobel laureates, we must also champion the messy, difficult, and vital work of those attempting to explain the one experience we all share, the singular sense of awareness that makes us who we are. That is the end of the editorial from David Ewalt. Now, switching our attention to something a little lighter, is an article in the February 2026 edition of Scientific American entitled Advances. And it is under the topic of evolution. And it's called Pressing Pause and Uses Cats as Experimental Subjects. Cats have taken quite a journey from wild animal to undisputed ruler of millions of couches worldwide. Scientists long knew the broad outlines of that journey. As humans settled into agriculture and began stockpiling grain, local wildcats sought out these stores as promising places to hunt for rodents. Eventually, some humans began encouraging the volunteer pest control officers, sparking a symbiotic relationship in which both cat and person benefited. Faster than catnip, felines began changing at a genetic level to become domesticated. But a pair of new studies, one in science and one in cell genomics, shows it isn't so easy to herd cats. Cat domestication unfolded more slowly and less smoothly than scientists had thought. Domestication is a process, says Leslie Lyons, a feline geneticist at the University of Missouri, who was not involved in either study. It's not just that one day all the cats are sitting on your lap. Both teams faced the same challenge in their quest to understand how cats pussyfooted their way into human lives, namely the paucity of archaeological evidence through time. There are several reasons for this lack. For instance, cat bones are very small, and because the animals weren't on humans' menu, their remains wouldn't have been tossed into the garbage piles archaeologically often excavate. In addition, the first signs of domestication are likely to be behavioral or cosmetic changes, such as a new tolerance of humans or new coat colors that are not visible in bones at all. These complications mean both teams' reconstructions of feline history are hypothetical and require further investigation. They are not the definitive story of cats. Still, the studies do offer new insights into how these creatures conquered the world. For the study detailed in Cell Genomics, researchers compared domesticated cats and Asian leopard cats, which are similar in size but have completely different temperaments. Lyons calls the leopard cats nasty little kitties. The scientists found that the wildcats lived close enough to humans in China for their bones to be discovered at settlements spanning some 3,500 years. But despite all that time, the animals were a clear example of failed domestication, says study co-author Xu Jin Lao, a biologist at Peking Tsinghua Center for Life Sciences in China.
leopard cats return to their natural habitats, living today as our elusive and hidden neighbors, Duao says. Domesticated cats, the study suggests, finally flourished in China only by following the Silk Road, arriving there from the Near East around 1,400 years ago. The Asian leopard cats had retreated from human settlements perhaps a couple of centuries earlier, possibly because climate change led to agricultural and population shifts in the region that reduced the amount of food available, the researchers say. The other paper, published in Science, focuses on cats in Europe, the Near East, and North Africa. It builds on previous research in mitochondrial DNA, which is passed from mother to offspring within the power plants that keep cells operating. That analysis has suggested that the ancestors of domestic cats were a blend of Near Eastern and North African wild cats. For the new research, scientists analyzed samples of nuclear DNA, the main genome of an organism containing both parents' contributions, from some of the same specimens that were examined in the older study, for which nuclear DNA analysis weren't feasible then. Particularly intriguing was a new view of cats that lived in Turkey thousands of years ago, which the researchers had expected to be domesticated. I was so excited to have a look at their nuclear genomes for the first time, says Marco Di Martino, a paleontologist at the University of Rome, for Vergata and lead author of the study. The new analysis indicated something quite unexpected. These Neolithic felines were pure wild cat. The findings, similar to the researchers of an analysis done in China, suggest that cats lingered aloofly near humans with only superficial relationships for thousands of years before domestication. Cats are a complex species. They are independent, said Claudio Ottoni, a paleontologist at University of Rome, Tor Vergata, and senior author of the Science study. They were not just staying with humans, they would still go around and mix with local wildcats. Both findings lend weight to the idea that truly domesticated cats arose and spread far later than previously believed, perhaps as late as 2,000 years ago. If that timeline isn't correct, it underscores just how rapidly cats have settled into the human world after their stop-and-go history. For comparisons, dogs have been making puppy eyes at humans for close to 11,000 years, and how much we have to learn about our feline friends. They're just cracking the door open a little bit at a time, just a whisker's length, to give us some idea of how they got where they are, Lyons says. This article has been written with her tongue in her cheek by Megan Bartels. Our next article, switching from the world of the felines to the world of the birds, under the biomechanics division of this chapter, entitled Athletic Drill, Woodpeckers Turn Their Entire Bodies into Tapping Machines. Woodpeckers operate at an extreme level, boring through solid wood with forces more than 30 times their own weight and drilling up to 13 times a second. How do they never miss a beat while headbanging so hard? Turns out that the birds tense up their entire body to smash through wood, letting out short, explosive grunts with each strike, report Brown University biologist Nicholas Antonsen and his colleagues in the Journal of Experimental Biology. Woodpeckers are really nature's hammers, in a sense, he says.
To study how the birds tap, the researchers first humanely captured 8 wild downy woodpeckers and carefully inserted electrodes into their muscles in the laboratory. The electrodes fed into a tiny fitted backpack that recorded electrical signals from contracting muscles as the birds pecked. They also checked whether the woodpeckers held their breath during exertion, like weightlifters tend to do, or exhaled like tennis players, while striking the wood by examining airflow through the birds' air sacs, small balloon-like structures that help them breathe in and out. By matching these measurements with high-speed videos, the scientists tracked the woodpeckers' taps down to every 4 milliseconds. Instead of using a single muscle to control the actions, woodpeckers activated every muscle from the head to the tail, Antonsen says. The birds used their powerful hip flexors to push forward, clench their tail and abs to prepare for the strike, and stiffen the back of their head and neck on contact, similar to the way you might stiffen the back of your wrist when you hammer a nail. Then they engaged a different set of hip and neck muscles to draw back. The birds also perfectly paired their pecs with sharp exhalations, another means of stabilizing their core muscles and powering through those strikes, Antonsen explains. To be able to breathe out 13 times per second and inhale on the order of 40 milliseconds is really impressive. Songbirds, which aren't closely related to woodpeckers, are the only other birds known to so precisely time their breaths, which they do as they sing. Pecking is a full-body exercise, says University of Alabama biologist Nicholas Ackermans, who studies brain damage in woodpeckers and article budding sheep. Coordinating micro-breaths with muscle cleansing and creating this hammer-like structure in their whole body is such a unique approach, she adds. The end of this article. The next article from the February 2026 edition of Scientific American is entitled Dirty Little Secrets, and it's extramobile molds are invading art museums and devouring their collections. Stigma and climate change have fueled their spread, and it is written by Elizabeth Ann Brown. Last summer, I polled the great art houses of Europe with seemingly straightforward question. Had they any recent experiences with mold in their collections? Mold is a perennial scourge in museums that can disfigure and destroy art and artifacts. To keep this microbial foe in check, institutions follow protocols designed to deter the familiar fungi that thrive in human settings. But it seems a new front has opened in this long-standing battle. I'd recently heard rumblings that the curators in my then home base of Denmark had been wrestling with perplexing infestations that seemed to defy the normal rules of engagement. I wondered just how pervasive the problem might be. My survey did not make me popular. Some museums responded quickly, too quickly perhaps, to have checked with their curators. 10 minutes after receiving my inquiry, the press office at the Uffizi Gallery in Florence assured me unequivocally that there is no mold at the Uffizi. The museum declined to contact me with the curatorial team or restoration department. Many institutions, the Louvre, the British Museum, the Musée d'Orsay, didn't respond to my calls and emails at all. I eventually came to suspect the Vatican Museum had blocked my number. Frustrating though it was, this is the reception I expected. Asking a curator if their museum has problems with mold
is like asking if they have a sexually transmitted disease. It's contagious, it's taboo, and it carries the inevitable implication someone has done something naughty. Consequently, mold is spoken of in whispers in the museum world. Curators fear that even rumors of an infestation can hurt their institution's funding and blacklist them from traveling exhibitions. Then an infestation does occur. It's generally kept secret. The contract conservation teams that museums hire to remediate invasive mold must also vow confidentiality before they're even allowed to see the damage. But a handful of researchers, from in-house conservators to university mycologists, are beginning to compare notes about the fungal infestations they've tackled in museum storage depots, monastery archives, crypts, and cathedrals. Yeah. A disquieting revelation has emerged from these discussions. There's a class of molds that flourish in low humidity, long believed to be a sanctuary from decay. By trying so hard to protect artifacts, we've accidentally created the perfect conditions for these molds to grow, says Flavia Pinzari, a mycologist at the Council of National Research of Italy. All the rules for conservation never considered these species. These molds, called xerophiles, can survive in dry, hostile environments such as volcano caladras and scorching deserts. And to the chagrin of curators across the world, they seem to develop a taste for cultural heritage. They devour the organic material that abounds in museums, from fabric canvases and wood furniture to tapestries. They can also eke out a living on marble statues and stained glass windows by eating micronutrients in the dust that accumulates on their surface. And global warming seems to be helping them spread. Most frustrating for curators, these xerophilic molds are undetectable by conventional means, but now, armed with new methods, several research teams are solving art history's cold cases and explaining mysterious new infestations. The xerophile's body count is rising. Bruised like stains on Leonardo da Vinci's most famous self-portrait housed in Turin. Brown blotches on the walls of King Tut's burial chambers in Luxor. Pockmarks on the face of a saint in an 11th century fresco in Kiev. It's not enough to find and identify the mold. Investigators are racing to determine the limits of xerophilic life and figure out which pieces of our cultural heritage are at the highest risk of infestation before the ravenous microbes set in. Scandinavian museums have been some of the first to confront the effects of climate change on molds. Whereas certain parts of the planet are growing drier as temperatures rise, the Nordic countries are among those that are becoming wetter. Higher temperatures allow the air to hold more moisture, and extreme rainfall events called cloud bursts are occurring more frequently. Seabound Denmark, for example, which is already rainy, could receive more than 50% more winter rainfall by the end of the century. In decades past, local museums in Denmark could get away with storing their treasures in drafty basements, sheds, and even barns, practices that are typical for small museums around the globe when funding is limited and they don't have the luxury of purpose-built facilities. But rising humidity and increasing floods led to runaway mold infestations at several Danish institutions in the 2000s. In response, Danish museums invested tens of millions of dollars to develop centralized climate-controlled storage facilities. It's a pattern that's playing out in many parts of the world. As the climate becomes more erratic,
Museums are tightening the temperature and humidity controls for their collections to prevent mold growth. But paradoxically, these efforts may be creating the perfect niche for a different kind of mold. In 2012, Danish museum conservator Camilla Mueller-Bostholm was patrolling one such climate-controlled facility, a newly retrofitted warehouse about an hour outside Copenhagen, when she spotted subtle white shimmers on a variety of items, including hats and cloaks. It was tricky to see with the naked eye, Bostholm says, of the discoloration, a whitish brittle layer on the surface of the artifacts. Conventional wisdom would have suggested that these shimmering patches were pesticide blooms, an unfortunate legacy from past generations of conservators who sprayed their collections with pesticides such as DDT to keep insects and molds at bay. These chemicals absorbed into artifacts only to bubble up to the surface later in the form of white blotches. But Bostholm had seen these little white dots before. She was working in another repository as a contract conservator, the kind of consultant museums hire after a flood or leak. After 8 hours in that facility, a colleague had reacted like she had the beginning of the flu. Her eyes running, she had a migraine. To Bostholm, that sounded like exposure to a fungus, not a chemical. A close examination revealed that about half of the object in the Roskilde Museum's facility bore these worrisome white marks. Two museum employees developed the same flu-like symptoms Bostholm had observed before. The staff were convinced they had a mold outbreak, yet the building's envelope was intact, with no evidence of leaks. Twice, museum leadership called in outside technicians to test for mold, a process that involves rubbing samples of potentially contaminated material onto a fungal growth medium, a gelatinous goo packed with nutrients and moisture to jumpstart mold growth in a Petri dish. The dishes bloomed black, yellow, brown, and green with common molds, but nothing matched the enigmatic white marks. When Bostholm became the Roskilde Museum's lead conservator in 2014, she ordered the facility, with its tens of thousands of historical objects, closed to all but essential traffic, while she tried to solve the mystery. 3 years later, Bostholm got her first break. A Dutch mycologist who specializes in molds that affect food production suggested she cook up a very unusual fungal medium, a Petri dish environment that would kill most fungi. When she cultured the samples on this inhospitable medium, with far too little water available to sustain most molds, her Petri dishes suddenly looked like snow globes, covered with shimmering white flakes. Genetic analysis revealed they were four related species of xerophilic molds in a group known as Aspergillus section restricti. Around the same time, Bostholm discovered the xerophile outbreak in Denmark in 2012. Flavia Pinzari, then a biologist at the Italian Ministry of Cultural Heritage in Rome, was investigating a fungal mystery of her own. Pinzari had been monitoring mold infestations at libraries and archives in Rome, Genoa, and Modena over the previous decade. Staff reported feeling ill, and small white dots peppered ancient manuscripts and book bindings in six institutions, among them the Bibliotheca Anglica in Rome, Europe's oldest public library and one of the world's great collections of rare and ancient books. She wondered whether a classic conservation technique could be inviting a stealthy class of fungi into the collections. In the 1600s, the Bibliotheca Anglica was run by Augustinian friars, an order of religious scholars that the Pope charged with determining which texts would become Librae Prohibitae,
forbidden books destined for the Catholic Church's bonfires of heretical material. Texts on astrology, alchemy, science, and unorthodox religious thinking passed through the Augustinians' hands. The Augustinians studied them and censored them, but they did not destroy them. Umberto D'Angelo, former director of the Biblioteca Angelica, said in a press release, "Fortunately for us, they are still here. Today, the Biblioteca's holdings include exquisite 11th century illuminated manuscripts, one of the earliest copies of Dante's Divine Comedy, and all those precious Libri Prohibiti." The infestations, Pinzati observed, were unusual because they were happening in institutions with, as far as she could tell, adequate climate control. The only factor connecting the six infestations was the institution's use of mobile shelving systems called compactus units, refrigerator-sized shelf blocks that slide on rails. Compactus units have been a fixture of museum and library storage since the 1950s because they save space and have an airtight seal, protecting their contacts from invasive dust and mold spores. Pinzari couldn't get any of the white molds to grow on any fungal media, but she did have access to a high-powered microscope. Peering through the viewfinder, she saw fibrous tendrils with a riot of hair, the signatures of Aspergillus section restrictori. How the mold might find a home in the compactus shelf was a mystery at the time. But in the decades since, Pinzari and other researchers have started to learn how these xerophilic species strive where other molds can't. They seem to remodel their environment, turning desert into oasis, one tiny, inhospitable patch at a time. Take Aspergillus halophilicticus, one of the species behind both the Danish infestation and the Italian library outbreaks. Once a spore of A. halophilicticus lands, Pinzari said, it sends out exploratory tendrils called hyphae that twist through cracks and crevices to search for nutrients. It's looking for water, Pinzari explains, but if none is forthcoming, I'll settle for salt crystals. Salt crystals are extraordinarily effective at absorbing moisture from the air. That's why the contents of your salt shaker will turn into a solid block unless you put rice in it. A. halophilicus can collect salt from the environment and re-excrete it in the form of a salt-rich exopolymer, the kind of briny jelly that covers its hyphae. Researchers hypothesized that for the exopolymer, prevents the mold's tissues from drying out and helps the mold maintain a layer of humid air in its immediate vicinity. Pinzari believes that by trying so hard to control conditions inside compactus shelves, collection managers have accidentally handled the reins over to xerophilic fungi. With no airflow to disrupt their tiny artificial atmospheres, the molds have been able to reshape their surroundings to suit their needs. Ironically, artifacts might have been better off in those drafty Danish barns. From a conservative perspective, there's lots to worry about in xerophiles' remodeling plans. Sometimes xerophilic or xerotolerant fungi eat a museum artifact directly, munching on the egg-based tempera in a fresco, the cotton canvas of a painting, or even the salty flesh of mummies. Other times, the spores land on something the mold can't directly consume, such as metal, glass, rubber, plastic, or limestone. But some of the restricti species are capable of living on almost nothing, Pinzari says, surviving off the nutrients in motes of dust. In these cases, damage to artifacts is collateral, resulting from the mold's remodeling activities and digestive processes and from the dying off of the hyphae.
That's what researchers think happened at St. Sophia's Cathedral, a 1,000-year-old holy site in Kyiv that has been described as the soul of all Ukraine. In 2010, brown blotches began to pockmark the cathedral's precious 11th-century frescoes, starting with the altar to the martyr St. Sophia. It's very painful because people love this cathedral very much, says Marina Formina, microbiologist at the National Academy of Sciences of Ukraine. The saint's breakout came as a surprise on two counts. Not only has the cathedral been climate controlled since 1950s, but its wall paintings are Buon frescoes, meaning they are made of mineral compounds that contain no organic materials for mold to live on. Formina reached out to Pinzari after reading about her skirmishes with xerophiles in the Italian libraries. On Pinzari's advice, Formina tried to culture mold from the frescoes on special fungal growth media. Nothing grew. The Ukrainian team was so alarmed about the damage that it arranged for costly molecular genetic analysis of samples from the paintings, which confirmed the presence of A. halophilicus. To understand what was happening to the frescoes, the managers of the cathedral gave Formina permission to cut out some mold spots from a section of the fresco that had been restored in the 1950s. Under the microscope, she saw the unmistakable shape of A. halophilicus. It can resemble a tangle of spaghetti with fine, downy hairs. Tunneling between layers of plaster, causing the surface of the fresco to crumble and flake. But curiously, these hyphae appeared to be covered with tiny crystals like rock candy. It seems that when A. halophilicus is surrounded by calcium, as in the chalky plaster, it secretes organic acids that turn calcium ions, which appear to be harmful to the mold, into benign crystals of calcium malleate. The dark spots themselves were another byproduct of this protective mechanism. The higher the concentration of the calcium minerals, the darker the mold's pigments become, Formina explains. Xerophilic fungi aren't entirely new to museums and cultural heritage sites. Italian archivists in the mid-1900s described outbreaks identical to the ones Pinzari observed, and orange stains that have been present on Da Vinci's most famous self-portrait since at least the 1950s have been since conclusively attributed to A. halophilicus. But it wasn't until decades later that researchers began routinely using growth media with low levels of water available for microbial processes to coax out xerophilic fungi. One of the first to adopt these low water activity media to test for elusive fungi on cultural items was Japanese microbiologist Hideo Arai, who used them to isolate mold on hemp paper paintings in Baudo in Temple in Uji, Japan, in 1984. Later, in 1993, Arai used these specialized media to identify Aspergillus penicillodes as the culprit behind the infestation of the walls of King Tut's burial chamber. The dark blotches from the mold had vexed researchers since soon after archaeologist Howard Carter opened the tomb in 1922. Yet despite such high-profile cases, experts still believed that true xerophilic infestations were rare, a notion that persisted because the tools to detect them were so hard to obtain. Even today, decades after Arai's pioneering work, access to these low-water activity media is extremely limited. You can't buy them industrially. Nobody produces them, Bastholm says. If you want to detect these xerophilic fungi, you have to collaborate with research laboratories.
What's more, some species are so persnickety that even low water activity media won't do the trick consistently. Fomina and her colleagues still haven't been able to cultivate samples in the lab from the St. Sophia infestation, despite more than 10 years of trying. They keep at it because until scientists discover what makes a xerophile feel at home in a Petri dish, there won't be tests that museums can use to catch them without resorting to genetic testing that many institutions can't afford. Fomina and Pinzari suspect that part of the reason A. halophilicus is so hard to culture is that it may already be dead by the time conservators note the infestation. Often found together with other xerophilic species, A. halophilicus seems to work as a pioneer. It arrives in an inhospitable environment and does extraordinary DIY. And then the other less industrious molds sweep in to take advantage of the better growing conditions, potentially using dead A. halophilicus tissues as a resource, to jumpstart their own growth. That is how xerophilic fungi seem to have flown under the radar for so long. When a moldy artifact is swabbed on conventional high water activity media, only garden variety fungi grow. Museums assume they've done something wrong with the storage, that humidity had risen higher than they realized, or a leak went undetected, and keep the matter under wraps for fear of looking careless. These xerophilic molds elude detections and continue to wreak havoc. The problem is much more diffuse than we might think, Pinzari asserts. Once a museum identifies a mold infestation, it faces the difficult question of how to stop it. Through the 1970s, conservators deployed biocides, chemicals, including antibiotics and formaldehyde, that wipe out microbes indiscriminately. That's what experts used in 1963 when green algae threatened the 17,000-year-old depictions of aurochs, horses, and deer found in France's famed Lascaux Cave. But just as broad-spectrum antibiotics can wreak havoc on the human gut by eliminating good bacteria along with the bad, biocides can open the door to even more harmful microbes by clearing out the competition. Scientists think decades of treatments with biocides in Lascaux held to the proliferation of a fungus called Fusarium solanae that covered the cave like snow in a matter of days. The biocides were also thought to have allowed antibiotic-resistant strains of bacteria and fungi to grow unchecked in the cave, as well as pigmented fungi that left permanent dark stains on the Ice Age images. In Europe, the use of biocides is now tightly restricted. One of the only options for large-scale infestations, for example, in libraries and archives, is fumigation. But some of the substances used in fumigation leave residues that can eventually degrade the material, says Katharina Dirksen, a painting conservator and microbiologist at the Academy of Fine Arts in Vienna. Some of these chemicals can pose a risk to human health. When a mold's takeover of an artifact must be stopped, there's gamma radiation, pelting it with electromagnetic energy from radioactive decay to kill fungi and spores. But this technique penetrates deeply and can extensively damage materials. In some cases, you lose both the microbes and the object you're trying to save, says Katja Stifflinger, a germ microbiologist and heritage scientist at the Academy of Fine Arts in Vienna. That leaves conservators with only a basic toolkit for containing the fungal outbreak. Quarantine infested objects, vacuum off the worst of the mold, and treat affected items with ethanol when possible. That's what ultimately they had to do at the Roskilde Museum, the Danish institution where Bastholm found
the Xero files. In 1923, 9 years after Bascombe closed off the Roskilde Museum storage facility, the museum's governing board decided it was time to reclaim the place. "We've been afraid of it," says Isabella Naomi Fuglo, the museum's chief of collections. In 2025, after 2 years of strategizing, a small group of conservators finally suited up in protective gear and headed into the mold-ridden warehouse. "One day last fall, I donned a mask and protective clothing to tour the storage facility, then several weeks into its rehabilitation. My guide was curator and collections manager, Maya Lindholm-Klam, kitted out with a white cloth jumpsuit and respirator with an industrial-grade vacuum in tow. She looked like a Ghostbuster in an astronaut helmet. Over the course of the summer, Kavam and a team of about 15 people, including student assistants from a local conservative school, had handled more than 100,000 objects, from oyster shells to paintings and carriages, inspecting them for mold and scraping off dirt and dust of ages. Kavam says they were relieved to find the museum's archaeological treasures, among them Stone Age relics and Viking artifacts discovered by hobbyist metal detectorists, were largely spared from contamination, although the same couldn't be said for the boxes containing them. But other items were beyond saving or too fragile to clean with conventional means. A big part of the cleaning process is figuring out what the object can handle, even just being touched," Flugo says. "As I wandered aisles stacked high with boxes of paintings, antique furniture, and occasional Viking Age skeleton, I found several parcels wrapped in plastic and labeled SKIM, short for Skimmelsvamp, mold in Danish. Inside one was fish skin so riddled with mold it was basically alive," Kavam recalled. "It falls to Kavam to determine what mold-damaged objects are worth the effort to stabilize and restore," she explains. "Is the story behind the object interesting enough? Do we know where it's from? Do we have similar objects?" Disposing of a mold-eating object in a museum's collection is a bureaucratic nightmare. "You'll have to ask other museums if they might be interested," Kavam explains. "You have to try to track down the person who donated the item and ask them if they want it back. Once those hurdles are cleared," she anticipates a multi-month dialogue with the Minister of Culture before it can be replaced or be finally do away with her gross fish skin. "For moldy items in the Roskilde Museum collection that are deemed salvageable, Kavam makes several passes with her vacuum hose, interspersed with gentle scrubbing with a brush. She then caps off those efforts with a judicious spritz of ethanol. But even the objects that have no signs of mold receive the tender ministrations of Kavam and her team. They delicately wipe off motes of dust to make it harder for mold to take up residence again. We don't have anything else we can do now but clean it and then keep on checking it," Fugel admits. "To figure out better ways to prevent and treat xerophilic mold infestations, scientists need a better understanding of the mold's basic biology, namely the conditions under which they falter and thrive. To that end, Sterflinger and her team in Vienna are busy trying to determine just how little water xerophilic molds can survive on. Yet even if researchers do identify a moisture level that's safe from xerophilic molds, Sterflinger says it's untenable to bring overall humidity levels in storage facilities down much lower than they already are. Climate control is expensive and a major source of greenhouse gas emissions, which museums are under pressure to curb. Instead, they'll have to determine which materials are most vulnerable to xerophilic and xerotolerant molds," Dirksen says.
That way, collection managers can decide which items need more stringent and energy-intensive storage conditions. Future storage facilities could designate a small space with the tightest climate control for more sensitive objects, she says. Dirksen is conducting mold consensuses in healthy museums without infestations so they can develop surveillance techniques that will detect surges in particular mold species, sensitive objects, she says. Dirksen is conducting mold consensuses in healthy museums without infestations so they can develop surveillance techniques.

these weird species, some of which are new to science, are likely to pop up in other places that people are trying to keep unnaturally sterile. Xerophilic fungi have infested food production facilities, from Belgium chocolate factories to meat curing operations in Italy. In 2024, an infestation of Aspergillus flavus, a xerophilic mold, species involved in some museum outbreaks, was discovered in Denmark's biggest hospital, sickening pediatric cancer patients and contributing to several deaths, including that of an 11-year-old boy. Xerophilic molds can colonize human tissue to immunocompromised people. Doctors found colonies of Aspergillus fumigatus, another mold involved in museum infestations, in one Danish woman's brain, chest, and lungs after she had been treated for leukemia in the contaminated wards. Other scientists hope to put the xerophiles' remodeling powers to good use, deploying them to break down pollutants and sequester harmful metals. The museum mold hunters are thankful for the institutions taking them into their conference. Letting go of the shame is the only way we can learn about these molds, Pinzari says. Pastron says that in 2025, she received a flood of messages from institutions around the world that have experienced mold infestations they suspect might be xerophilic but haven't been necessarily made public, from across Europe, the U.S., Pakistan, Israel, and Asia. Still, the stigma remains strong. None agreed to be interviewed for the record for this article. Thus ends our lengthy article on molds invading the art world. Winding up today's readings with a bit of poetry by Elaine Mincer, who is a Southern California poet and a retired high school teacher who finds scientific vocabulary a useful anchor for feelings and philosophy. Her two poetry collections are Natural Selections and Drink from the River, coming soon from Moontide Press. And this poem is entitled E equals MC squared. I have no faith, but I do believe in mass energy equivalence. I light its energy. I light its candle. I say its prayer and press my head against its western wall. Because there is something holy about an equation, its insistence on fairness, on symmetry, on equal distribution. So when I consider afterlife, when my spirit is cleaved from its form, it gives me comfort to think, if the constant is not me, it is at least the square of the speed of light, that all parts are accounted for. And when I forget who I am, and when I forget thee and you forget me, when the currents of our bodies halt, when the oceans rest in their beds, and the great winds give way to calm, let us then believe the product of our lives is greater than the sum of us. And once again, finally, just a brief exploration into life in 1876, entitled, Shall We Undergo Dissection? To yield up our lives for the advancement of science is something that few of us would be willing to do. But to yield our bodies as a sacrifice on the altar of truth and knowledge, after we no longer have any use for them, is not a very hard thing, and therefore we are not surprised to read that a society has been formed in Paris, where members of which bind themselves by a special testamentary disposition not to be interred after death. Their bodies are to be delivered to the dissecting rooms of the various medical schools for dissection. We are not afraid of the whole world following this example and flooding the market with useless corpses, because there will still be plenty who desire an old-fashioned variable.

0: And finally, from 1926, What is Life? We are so far from a perfect understanding of life that even active workers in biological research cannot agree as to the real nature of life, whether it is purely a matter of chemistry and physics and evolution and chance, or whether there will indeed prove to be an element of the nature, an element of the nature of the spark of life of the ancients, transcending mortal in understanding. It is now generally known that the unit of a living matter is the cell. The cell is the building stone, the brick from which all plants and animals are constructed. Life may indeed be regarded as the resultant action of the cells which the organism is composed. What more natural then to concentrate attention on the single cell? There is too little doubt that these microscopic objects hold the key to the final understanding of life. Finally, this ends our time together today, and hoping to keep an eye in the future on developments in the world of artificial intelligence, as long as the somewhat more erudite mold species that seem to be inheriting our Earth. This is Ken winding down for today from the Talking Information Center in Marshfield, Massachusetts. Have a good rest of your day.
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2: Hi, my name is Billy, and here is tonight's weather forecast for the Talking Information Center. This evening, it will be partly cloudy skies with degrees low around 60. The sun rose today at 5:22 a.m., the sun will set today at 8 o'clock p.m., and the sun will rise tomorrow at 5:21 a.m. And that's all the weather I have for today. I'm Billy giving you the weather for the Talking Information Center. Have a wonderful evening.
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13: This is Sherry with All Things Travel, reading from the May 10th Sunday Globe and the April issue of Travel and Leisure. Right before your eyes, in Manchester, New Hampshire, on a quiet side road of a woody neighborhood, they are low-lying, discreet enough that you could easily drive by without noticing the two homes designed by Frank Lloyd Wright, one of the country's most celebrated architects. That's a feature, not a bug, of Wright's designs, which were meant to mesh with the natural landscape. For some time, the stewards of these two Manchester homes were happy to maintain a low profile. But now the Currier Museum of Art is ready to show off the two architectural gems in its collection.